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6: 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The late Raymond Edmond says it this way: "With thoughtless and impatient hands, we tangle up the plans the Lord has wrought. 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
9: Well, before we left, we were talking about many Jewish Americans report they are isolated and they are anxious. And many of them are looking at having to move out of the United States, or some of them are looking at moving to Florida or Texas out of blue states because they're feeling heightened areas of persecution towards them. Like 73% of Jews right now feel like they're persecuted. So we've talked about the liberal left, but what about the Christian right? The extremist Christian right, they have what they call as replacement theology. Supersessionism, also called theology by its proponents and replacement theology by its distractors, is a Christian doctrine that the Jewish people or Israel has been replaced by the global universal church. Fulfillment theology, replacement theology, it all has its roots in Roman Catholicism. It recognizes today, it didn't before, it recognizes the modern state of Israel as a legitimate political entity and established full diplomatic relationship with the country in 1993. But before that, folks, they did not believe Israel was even a country. The church maintains that this diplomatic recognition is based on civics reality and international law. That's it. No religious, no spiritual. Rejecting any theological belief that the modern state is a fulfillment of biblical prophecy or religious Zionism. They don't believe that. For centuries, the church posture towards Judaism was often hostile, characterized by forced conversions, ghettoism, and the teaching of contempt that fueled social anti-Semitism. That's how the church's view of Israel was, the church's view towards Jews were. And you wonder why the Jews a lot of times have fear the Christian church. In the wake of the Holocaust, the Christians underwent deep theological reflections. They took a deep heart-to-heart look at themselves and their terrible attitudes towards the Jews. They had a transformation. Today, you can go to Israel and you find tons of Christians, tons of evangelical believers there, worshiping the Lord Jesus Christ and the Father and yet having wonderful fellowship with the Jews. Even though replacement theology and its anti-Jewish sentiment rooted in super secession teachings created centuries of culture prejudice in Europe. In the 20th century, this historic theological disdain was exploited by the Nazi regime to foster a climate that enabled the Holocaust. That's where it comes from, folks. It was just embedded in the church at that time. Well, just easier to say is replacement theology, but it was embedded in the hearts of the church at that time. According to biblical theological Tommy Ice, great Christian evangelical, he says, replacement theology has been the fuel that has energized medieval anti-Semitism, Eastern European pogroms, the Holocaust, and contemporary disdain for the modern state of Israel. Whenever or wherever replacement theology has flourished, the Jews, guess what they are doing then and they're having to do? They have to run for cover.
8: Through replacement theology, also known as supersessionism, as we mentioned, and fulfillment theology, Israel and the Jews are isolated from society, including the church, and denied their very ethnic existence. History and culture, which has been given to the church. In fact, certain messianic groups deny Jews, including Israel, their religious and Levitical beliefs, saying God's covenant with Israel is eternally canceled. But now his Levitical laws, holidays, and covenant is only with the church. This is a very, very serious departure from sound biblical doctrine. You need to pay attention how pervasive it is within the church today. They teach that they live by the Levitical covenant laws of the Torah. This perspective says the old covenant was conditional and Israel failed to uphold it. It became obsolete. In this view, Levitical laws and holidays are interpreted spiritually or typographically and belong, they say, solely to the church as the new Israel.
9: You find these type of teachings with Tucker Carlson and others. Replacement theology. The church has replaced Israel. It's deeply embedded in Christian Reconstructionism. Reconstructionist theology holds that the New Testament church has permanently replaced ethnic Israel as God's chosen people, transferring all historic covenant promises to the church. Reconstructionist says Christ is not returning to Israel. He is not returning to defeat the Antichrist or to establish his earthly kingdom rule from Jerusalem. You know, I'm going to stop here for a minute and really go into that. We have essential doctrines that we test to see if a movement or church or religious organization is Christian or if it's cultic. The physical return of the Lord Jesus Christ from heaven to defeat the Antichrist is a biblical truth. And if you do not believe in that, you go away from that doctrine and you say that Christ Jesus is not coming again, or if you're like a Jehovah Witnesses that say Christ came in 1914 in his invisible reign, we would put you in the classification of being a cult. It's not even an aberrant doctrine. We look at it as cultic. One of the essential doctrines of Christianity is the Lord Jesus Christ himself is coming at the end of the tribulation period to establish his own kingdom, and he will be ruling from Israel, from Jerusalem, upon this earth. But he will be coming from heaven itself. So, that's my piece there. If you want to be in sound Bible doctrines, you need to get into the scriptures and study on who the Lord Jesus Christ is and his return from heaven, bringing forth and establishing his kingdom upon this world as it is in heaven.
2: And what is the meaning of the term Israel? In Genesis 32:28, it says, "Your name shall no longer be called Jacob, but Israel, for you have struggled with God and with men and have prevailed." In Hebrew, the word Israel is broken down into two words, Yisra, struggle or contend, and El, for God, in ancient Hebrew. So Israel. In the Bible's book of Genesis, the patriarch Jacob wrestled with an angel or a divine being throughout the night at daybreak, and then that being blesses him and changes his name from Jacob to Israel, which is we call wrestling with God. But you struggled with God and men, and he prevailed. The name Israel translates to one who struggles with God, or God strives, derived from that ancient Hebrew. It is deeply significant as a term that refers to the foundational biblical figure, the historic and modern Jewish people, or the sovereign nation state in the Middle East. Jacob's life was a relentless series of struggles. He clashed with his brother Esau and was swindled by his father-in-law Laban. He even wrestled with an angel, and following the biblical narrative in Genesis, Jacob's descendants became known as the children of Israel and the Israelites. Throughout history, the name symbolized the collective identity of the Jewish people and their ongoing spiritual and cultural journey, including their trials, perseverance, and dedication to faith. But he always came out on top. The nation of Israel always came out on top. He prevailed, and so Jacob and the nation that came from him are called Israel. The descendants of Jacob who struggle with God and men prevail. And I believe that's the very proof in the existence of God.
9: Yep.
8: Let's talk about the Abrahamic covenant. Throughout Scripture, God promises protection for Israel and the children and descendants of Jacob. God warned other nations against harming or cursing them. The most famous passage in Genesis 12:3, where God tells Abraham, "I will bless those who bless you, and whoever curses you, I will curse." Well, the English word Jew traces its roots to the biblical Hebrew term Yehudi, meaning from the tribe of Judah or from the kingdom of Judah.
9: Yeah. You know, as Christians, and just as normal people, they need to be very careful about how they're looking at Israel and Jews in particular.
8: Well, that's the idea of "I will bless those who bless you, and whoever curses you, I will curse you."
2: That was a promise.
8: God said that. And yeah. So, and I think it's very clear that God never goes back on his word.
9: So, in contrast to remarks, I'm going to change the subject a little bit here because we're going to be going into what's actually going on with Israel right now. In contrast to remarks made by Secretary of State Marco Rubio that Israel must defend itself against threats from Hezbollah, President Trump demanded Israel put out of the Lebanon safe zone. He said that they must depart from it, has called for a halt to Israel military strikes and actions in Lebanon, urging Israel to stop operations that he warned could compromise Donald Trump's Iran-U.S. peace deal. His comments came as the U.S. and Iran negotiations came to an end. Despite the U.S.-Iran deal and international calls for a full troop withdrawal, the Prime Minister of Israel, he says, "My job is to defend Israel, and he will maintain its security presence in southern Lebanon as long as necessary to protect his northern borders." No news media in the United States or globally talk about the real threat from Iran terrorists in southern Lebanon or Gaza. So today we're going to play you a clip from Chaim Melsprin. He's a Sergeant Major IDF in Israel. The following is from him being in the Hezbollah tunnels in southern Lebanon.
10: It would seem that the comments of the United States president have put Israel in an impossible position and being forced to make an impossible choice. I see that he's clearly tired of what Israel sees as an urgent fight to defend our northern border, to protect our people. And he thinks that we're not handling the Hezbollah terror group fast enough or careful enough, and that maybe Syria, those terrorists, you know, that just got done recently massacring the Druze people in Sueda, in Jabal Druz, and those people who humiliated and massacred them, that we should hand them. And the guy, Jolani, who was just on America's Most Wanted list as an ISIS terrorist, hand them the job of dealing with the Hezbollah terrorists. Maybe they'll do a better job. According to President Trump, all the rockets that we're being shot with, our skies are filled with rockets and terrorist soldiers dying every day. That's not enough reason for us to defend ourselves and strike in Beirut. And so, but Israel's saying until, for now, as talks continues, we're staying in southern Lebanon. One of our officials says we will remain here until we eliminate all the threats, especially as these negotiations are continuing. Ambassador Leader, he says, we're hopeful Iran won't be the one to decide the future of Lebanon. I mean, even for the Lebanese people, you don't want them to have to be under the thumb, under the boot of absolute jihadist terrorists called Hezbollah, who are just amassing all kinds of weapons and everything. Now, Israel had to cut ties with the European Union's top diplomat. Did you notice that? The policy chief, Kaja Kallas, because she compared Israel to apartheid South Africa. And our foreign minister, Gideon Saar, I just was with him recently. He said, enough's enough. We're ending all contact. And I'm glad to see that Israel's toughening up. Israel's saying, look, we're not going to deal. We're not going to put up with it. Not after what we've been through. We just lost a master sergeant, Alexander Filin, just fell in battle. Age 29 from Haifa. He fell in battle, and there's soldiers dying all the time. Another female was severely, lightly injured. Another one was severe. Two more soldiers severely injured. It's happening all the time. And in this deal, it says that we have to leave Lebanon. That's one of the stipulations there. But we're not party to that agreement. We weren't invited to even read it. And paragraph 13 is really a turnkey. It unlocks all the rest. It says paragraphs 1, 4, 5, 10, and 11 get carried out first, which all has to do with giving Iran everything, giving Iran all the money, everything, billions, $300 billion. Only afterward do the two sides get to meet and negotiate on, like, the nuclear issues. I don't know if it says anything about the ballistic missiles. Of course, this isn't the final one yet. Not this is a draft. But, I mean, it says on signature, without taking it back, the ceasefire, the end of the naval blockade, free passage through the Straits of Hormuz, treasury permission to export crude oil, releasing of all their frozen assets. In other words, everything Iran could possibly want, they get. And anything that's the reason for this whole war in the first place, like the nuclear issue, the ballistic missiles issue, and so on, that gets pushed to 60 days later, or who knows, or maybe that'll get delayed more. Unfortunate to say the least, unfortunate, depressing to say the least. It's putting the West in a very precarious place. They get everything on day one and everything else is to be settled later. And so, and they have to water down their enriched material. Like, who's going to really check what's going on inside the mountains? Are they going to not just go back to enriching uranium secretly? I mean, it says that they said they won't, but it's just worrisome to say the least. And the thing is this deal stops the war to defeat Hezbollah, you know. And if you wait, now I understand that the whole premise is, well, if they go back to developing nuclear weapons, if they break the agreement, and if Hezbollah shoots Israel, then we go back in full force. But that gives them time to rebuild. If they take a year or half a year or whatever it is to rebuild and rearm, it'll be much harder again. It's almost like America's just surrendering. That's what it feels like. But again, we just have to see what happens at the final draft. But it says there are $300 billion funding to them in finances. And the draft includes a path towards ending the United States, UN, and International Atomic Agency, Energy Agency-related sanctions. So they're going to get all kinds of money that has been frozen. And so it looks like they're going to start to leave the Strait of Hormuz right now, American ships. And yeah, so again, we could read the 14 points right now, but I'd rather wait till the final version. I'll just say this is, this is what the Word of God says. Deuteronomy 20, verse 1 through 4. When you go out to battle, don't be afraid. The Lord your God goes with us. You know, it doesn't say even America goes with you or even the United Nations goes with you. The Lord your God goes with you. This is written to Israel. That's an encouragement for what lies ahead.
2: And President Trump pulled U.S. cargo and refueling aircrafts out of Israel recently as part of a broader shift from the Trump administration following his U.S.-backed peace framework with Iran, which prompted public disagreements between the Trump administration and Israeli officials. Even though Israel is a prosperous country, it's a sliver among the nations about the size of New Jersey, and it's home to 10.2 million people. Israel stands alone on the global map. Israel is historically and religiously considered the center of nations, a concept primarily stemming from the book of Ezekiel, where God states, "This is Jerusalem, which I have set in the center of the nations, with countries all around her, Ezekiel 5:5. But now Israel is isolated globally, and in the United States, President Trump recently said no country stands with Israel when speaking at the G7 summit. Trump stated, without the United States, there would be no Israel. Without me, there would be no Israel.
9: That's amazing. Wow. Well, he sets himself up as God.
8: Well, is there a serious breach in relationship?

0: Self-defense remains non-negotiable. Attempts to pressure Netanyahu into leaving the area to facilitate a U.S.-Iran agreement will not succeed, according to them. Vice President J.D. Vance warned Israel, questioning if they could stand without military assistance from the United States. Israel Prime Minister Benjamin Netanyahu has called for Israel to become less dependent on the American military support. That's really a turn. They're saying they can no longer rely on America. It needs to be central to our prayers over this. Just 3 days ago, speaking during a meeting with reserve combat officers in the West Bank's Gush Elzion, Netanyahu thanked the officials. "I greatly appreciate the support we received and that I have secured over the years from our American friends. But today, I say, we need our own independent weapons production system. We must manufacture our own armaments."
1: Just think, the United States have been the friends with Israel since 1948. And now it looks like we have abandoned them. That's amazing. What does it mean, though, if America turns it back on Israel? What is going to happen? Is there a reason America is not mentioned in biblical prophecy as standing with Israel in the end times? We're not in Bible prophecy, folks. So what's going to happen here?
2: Yeah, and unless you maybe the Great Babylon or something like that, you could kind of interpret. But I don't know if Babylon the Great is America.
1: You think so?
2: I think it could be.
1: Yeah.
0: Well, I open up with what happened with Britain. Britain was one of the forerunners of supporting the state of Israel. But at the time was the greatest power in the world. And then they turned their back on the idea. They started to, there were those who were kind of against the idea of Israel becoming a state, not recognizing that the Lord was bringing Israel, the people of back to the land of Israel. And as over that period of only a short period of time, they went from the greatest power in the world, where the sun never set, and now England is just an important nation in the world, but certainly not the overwhelming that it was. Is there a fear that if we turn our back on Israel, are we cursing Israel? Are we blessing Israel? Or are we cursing them? It doesn't mean that we have to agree with everything Netanyahu says or any of the Israeli political things, but it does mean that we as Christians need to pray and support for Jerusalem. Pray for the people that God has brought back to their land. And we're to stand with them in the work that God is doing. Don't turn our back on what God is doing.
1: It can
0: have consequences to our whole nation.
1: There was actually a recent report that the United States is not supplying weapons now to Israel, but they're supplying military aircraft to Turkey. Well, Turkey is one of the countries for Ezekiel 38 that's going to be attacking Israel in the war on Ezekiel 38.
2: Right. So this is just setting the stage for the end times prophecy. So there might be nothing that we could do to support Israel because that prophecy is going to be fulfilled no matter what.
1: Yeah, but you still wouldn't want to be the nation that's turning its back on Israel or the nation that is going to be attacking Israel.
2: Right.
1: Because there's severe consequences from God. Yeah. To be attacking Israel, right. Even though it's biblical prophecy.
0: At the same time, what about those that, again, I think we really need to, our map that we need to follow, the guidelines we need to follow is what's in the scripture themselves. And the scriptures tell us that there will be a time when Israel is standing alone. There's no mention of America there. and that

0: yet, but that God will come and intervene and defend them himself.
1: But this time we might be living in right now, but if Israel is abandoned on all sides, it could be part of that prophecy being fulfilled.
2: I think so. I think
0: that's the concern. Yeah. Yes.
2: Yeah, and you know, and the Jewish Christian, or they're not Christians, but the Jews here in the United States, 73% of all Jews in America are frightened. They're frightened with the alienation that they're feeling. They're being accused of being Zionist, even though many of them have no belief system at all. They're just liberal Jews, and they're Democrats. They now, just because of their Jewish blood in their veins, are attacked that they're Zionist, that they support Israel, and that they're doing a genocide in Gaza and Lebanon.
1: And there is objectively no genocide going on in Gaza.
2: There is no genocide.
1: The media is just misreporting things that either were false operations done by Hamas against their own people, or a false flag or something that's being attributed to Israel that wasn't. If a missile explodes accidentally, they blame it on Israel.
2: Well, they do, yeah. And but yet Israel has taken great pains to make sure that they get the normal person out of there and children and women out of harm's way before they go in and attack.
1: Right.
2: But yet they're accused of a genocide. And that's one of the things you're seeing coming out of the liberal colleges is that Israel is genociding children.
1: Which they're not at all.
2: But they're not.
1: No.
2: And some of the other things that they're saying is that that Israel drinks the blood of children for their sacrifices, their Passover. And those are just out and out lies.
1: That sounds very familiar to Nazi rhetoric under Hitler.
2: It was. It was absolutely Nazi rhetoric. So when we look at this, in closing here, the Judeo-Christian Foundation of America, guess what it's doing? It's crumbling. The rise of socialism, Islamic ideology, moral relativism, me-centered culture, it's all around us. Anarchy in our streets. Sometimes I'm thinking, are we headed towards a revolution in our country? We need to truly turn to the Lord Jesus Christ with all of our hearts, all of our souls, and all of our minds, and we need to cling to him in these days. See you next week.
3: 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Here's Brad Dacus.
4: Christian parents, what if the government told you your child could only attend school if you abandon your religious beliefs? That's the question facing families in West Virginia seeking religious exemptions to school vaccine requirements. Now, state education officials refuse to honor those exemptions, and now the issue is before the state's highest court.
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6: 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And now, here's our Creation Moments host, Ian Taylor.
7: The familiar little insect, known as the water boatman, is a marvel of engineering design. About an inch long, it swims on its back on the surface of the pond using two of its legs that are extra long and have little paddles on the end, just like the oars of a boat. Anyone who has tried swimming on his back knows how difficult it is to see where he is going, but not the water boatman. His eyes are especially placed for perfect sight while swimming on his back. As I mentioned, the boatman is an insect, so of course it does not have gills like a fish, yet he spends a lot of his time underwater. How does he do this? 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
13: Well, welcome once again to Dr. James Dobson's Family Talk. I'm Roger Marsh, the Vice President of Content and the Executive Producer here of Dr. James Dobson's Family Talk programming. Question for you, what does it really mean to be an American? And what did the founders believe was necessary to keep the Republic alive? Well, those are the questions at the heart of today's edition of Family Talk, as we are continuing Dr. Dobson's discussion with New York Times bestselling author Eric Metaxas about his book called If You Can Keep It, The Forgotten Promise of American Liberty. Eric Metaxas is the founder and host of Socrates in the City. He also hosts the Eric Metaxas Show and is the author of six New York Times bestsellers, including his acclaimed biography on Dietrich Bonhoeffer. On the last edition of Family Talk, Eric Metaxas introduced us to the forgotten foundations of American liberty. And today, he and Dr. Dobson will go a bit deeper, exploring how faith, virtue, and self-government are inseparable, and what it will take to reclaim what we've lost. That's coming up on today's edition of Dr. James Dobson's Family Talk.
12: Well, Eric, I can't wait to get started talking about your book again. This is an outstanding text. I do hope that our listeners will go out and get a copy of it and share it with your children. Tell me if teenagers and junior hires can understand what you've written.
14: Well,
12: there.
14: The original title for this book was Letters to a Young American, because I said we have to communicate these ideas. These basic fundamental ideas must be passed on to the next generation. So, yes, young people can read it depending on their aptitude level or their interest level, but it's not a tough read. And there are a number of wonderful stories in it. I mean, the story of Nathan Hale and the story of Paul Revere and the story of Washington in 1783. We have got to pass these stories on. They are so beautiful, and they're just undeniably inspiring. But you've got to teach them to the next generation. So that's a big piece of what I'm trying to do here.
12: I want you to talk about George Whitefield and the role that he played. Because he died before the Constitution was written and before the Declaration of Independence. I think it was 1770.
14: He died in 1770.
12: And he had an enormous impact on this entire nation.
14: I mean, listen, I actually say in the book that this is another one of these things that when I really understood this, I was embarrassed. I said, how is it possible that I have missed this or that a lot of us have missed this? George Whitefield really paved the way for America to come into being. Now, people who don't know who George Whitefield is, this man was an evangelist unlike any that has ever lived. I mean, he makes Billy Graham and Paul, the Apostle Paul, look lazy. This guy was preaching four times a day, every single day, for decades. I mean, the man was beyond anything that has ever existed. And you realize that he came to this country. He was a very young man in his early 20s. Invited by the Wesleys, Charles and John Wesley, who were friends with him at Oxford, invited him. It's such a story. So he comes, And he starts preaching, and no one had ever heard anything quite like it. He's preaching the purest kind of gospel of grace. And people who'd been used to kind of moralistic sermons, you know, dour, fatiguing, depressing sermons that tell you what a wretch you are and, you know, you've got to try harder. Mm-hmm. He was really delivering the sunshine of the gospel of Jesus. Thousands would come to hear him. Now, it's inconceivable to us. Thousands would come to hear him. And this man did this up and down the 13 colonies all across on horseback for years and years and years and years. So we learn that eventually 80%, now this is not a typo and I'm not misspeaking, 80% of every single person alive in the colonies had heard him in person, not on the radio. There was no radio in the 18th century. 80% heard him in person, and he became, if you can think of it, I would say the only celebrity who was not local. In other words, this was a man who, if you talk to somebody in Maine, in Connecticut, in New York, in Virginia, all the way down to Georgia, they all loved George Whitefield. They all knew about George Whitefield. He was a phenomenon, and this man was preaching the gospel of Jesus Christ. He wasn't just talking about anything. He was preaching the gospel. And at the heart of it, you touched on it before, the message was, we have a direct relationship with the only King, Jesus. And therefore, we can question our earthly leaders. And if we're being ruled by a tyrant, we can overthrow that tyranny. We have no obligation as Christians
12: to
14: put up with it.
12: So he laid the foundation for the understanding. He influenced the founding fathers.
14: No doubt.
12: And the ideas and the theology that he was expressing.
14: I would say it's not so much that he influenced the founding fathers as he influenced the people so that when the founding fathers put this together, they knew the people already got it. And they got it because of Whitefield, not because of Benjamin Franklin, not because of Sam Adams or John Adams or any of those guys. They got it because of Whitefield. This man was broadcasting these ideas in a distinctly religious vein. He wasn't talking about Montesquieu and John Locke. He was talking right out of Scripture. And these ideas, this is the big surprise for so many of us, these ideas of freedom come right out of the Scripture. So this man laid the foundation all across those 13 colonies so that when it was time for the founders to say, okay, here it is, if you can keep it, they were ready to keep it. They understood it. They got it. But that is because of George Whitefield, and is only because the gospel was preached that the people of those colonies were ready to govern themselves. That was so astounding, and I'm astounded that I didn't know this, and most people in my generation never heard of this stuff.
12: Pardon my ignorance, but did he come out of or influence the Second Great Awakening?
14: Oh, absolutely. Yeah, that's precisely that this man is preaching caused revival. I mean, thousands and thousands and thousands of people would come. I have a passage in the book, first-person passage, I quote the whole thing at length, of one farmer from, I think, Middletown, Connecticut, riding and riding and riding on his horse with his wife to hear Whitefield preach. They were just mad.
12: Recordings of them. What a shame.
14: It's unbelievable. And the thing is that the revival that broke out all across the 13 colonies, Franklin and others understood that when people get touched by whatever this man is preaching, they behave better. In other words, even if you didn't buy into the whole Jesus thing or if you didn't buy into the theology, you just noticed. Franklin said, whenever this happens, crime goes down. What is going on? So this country was prepared because of the Great Awakening, because of Whitefield. They were prepared to govern themselves. They didn't need overlords. They didn't need masters over them with a gun saying, don't steal. They governed themselves miraculously. And it actually was miraculously because it's because of the grace of God. And they said, I'm going to do what is right because it's right, not because somebody's forcing me to do what is right.
12: And if you don't have that virtue, there are not enough policemen and can't be enough members of the army all the other restraints.
14: Right.
12: You can't have enough of that.
14: But that's exactly what has happened in the last 40 or so years, is that the reason we're losing liberty because as people cease to govern themselves incrementally, okay, if we're less virtuous, what will happen is the government must increase. The government must grow. It's the horror, right? If we govern ourselves, we push government out. We don't need government. But if we don't govern ourselves, the government very naturally fills the vacuum. And that is why our government has grown and grown and grown. At least that's one of the major reasons.
12: Nature abhors a vacuum. Yes. What we've got right now is spiritual vacuity. And our leaders in Washington, and you could guess who I'm thinking of at this moment, have stepped in there and began telling us how we're going to live.
14: Right. This proves the thesis of my book. In other words, if we had not forgotten all the stuff that's in this book, we would have never tolerated this. Most Americans, if they understood this stuff, they would rise up and say, hey, excuse me, you are not the king. You are elected by us. I mean, in a civil society, when this kind of thing happened a couple of centuries ago, people, you know, threw tea into the harbor. They went crazy. They said, we will not tolerate this. We, in this day, because we've forgotten these principles, we tolerate it. We ought to rise up and say, excuse me, sir, there is not a chance we're going to abide by this. We are a free people. You are not a king.
12: Let me tell you my own experience. I have watched this deterioration for many, many years. And when the left began telling the Boy Scouts how they would run their private organization, funded by private funds, I thought to myself, well, they've really gone too far now. Yeah. People are going to rise up on this one because what more venerated organization is there than the Boy Scouts? Right. And it wasn't a peep.
14: Right.
12: You come on down through the years, and we come to 2015, and the Supreme Court redefines marriage, which has been honored in practice and law throughout the world for more than 5,000 years, every single continent on earth. And you've got five members of a court who said it's not going to be that way anymore. I thought, boy, they've done it now. They have really pushed too far.
14: The Supreme Court does not create law.
12: It interprets law.
14: If you ever wanted to know why we are where we are politically speaking, you can understand, and you have been talking about this for a long time, the frustration at these Republicans, because they seem to lack spines. They seem to have no guts. And so I think that's why people say throw the bums out. They are not doing the basics, the absolute basics. If our elected leaders don't understand these things, can you expect the citizenry to understand these things? But actually, I think that it's an opportunity for the citizenry to rise up now and to say, we have to take our government back. And it almost doesn't matter who is president. We're really at a point where we need a true popular movement where people have to say to be an American means these things. We have to teach these stories to our kids. We've got to do it because our leaders have failed utterly.
12: Well, I think that's got a lot to do with what's happening politically in this country
14: Absolutely.
12: At this time.
14: Yeah.
12: It explains the uprising,
14: yes.
12: the irritation,
14: right.
12: the way people are responding politically. Let's go back to George Whitefield's influence and especially the way the Founding Fathers viewed virtue and religion. Obviously, they did not want this to be a theocracy.
14: Well, that's right.
12: But they also knew that you can't have a free people, self-government, unless there is goodness within people. And that takes us right to the Christian faith.
14: Well, it takes us to religious liberty because they understood. This is what's so fascinating is that if you believe the Christian faith is true, then you're not afraid of competition. You say, if we have a fair competition, anybody can preach what they like. There's total religious freedom because we believe that when you really have a level playing field, people will choose that thing. They will hear it and they say, yes, that is right. And so they said, we've got to have religious freedom in this country. We cannot coerce it. If you coerce it, even if you try to force people to believe what's true, it's not real belief. You cannot force belief. So religious liberty was at the very heart of everything. They understood it. And when we say religious liberty, not just freedom to worship, because freedom of worship is meaningless. Freedom to live out your faith. Once Sunday is over, once you leave your house of worship, that you live your faith out in the marketplace, in the school, wherever you are, the founders understood that this is not just a good idea. It is necessary. And in fact, if you look at our history, it has been people of faith, of serious faith in the scriptures that have stood against the slave trade, that stood against slavery, that stood against Jim Crow. Over and over, you see the role that religion has played in appealing to what Lincoln called the better angels of our nature. It happens over and over. The founders understood that without people of faith, this will not work.
12: Well, let's quote some of them, and this comes right out of your book. John Adams said, "Our Constitution was made only for a moral and religious people. It is wholly inadequate for the government of any other."
14: Can you imagine? Adams. I mean, this is John Adams, and several of them said the same thing. They understood there is no way that this works. Now, again, this is our history. If we are not teaching our history, and if we ourselves don't know our history, how can we possibly continue? We are, I would say, I have said that we're at the end. It's like a cut flower that unless you are connected to your roots, you are dying. And this nation we've, for the last 40 or so years, as I keep saying, has been disconnected from our roots. These are our roots. This is history. You don't even have to like it, but you have to acknowledge all of the founders saw things this way.
12: Yeah, but the far left denies that it ever was said. They don't want that. They become angry when they hear these quotes.
14: Right. Well, this is why I'm trying to keep this book out of their hands. I'm not
12: allowed. I'm trying to get it in their hands. Alexis de Tocqueville has another quote in your book, "America is great because she's good."
14: Yeah. And he didn't actually say that, but that's the substance of what he said.
12: He was a Frenchman who came over here to see what in the world's going on in the New World.
14: And that's his number one observation. Again, he didn't say it in exactly those words, but in so many other words, he basically observes that what makes America this amazing phenomenon of that day. I mean, he looks at it. They all looked at it and said, how is it possible that this nation is thriving 50 years after the revolution? It's thriving. And he saw that at the heart of it all was the churches, the people who believed in virtue, believed in helping others, all of these Christian ideas he recognized was at the heart of our success.
12: We have to remember what was going on in Europe at this time. I mean, shortly before this, you have the French Revolution where people are beheading their leaders, and a war came out of that. Napoleon and what he wreaked on the people of Europe. And, of course, a little bit before that, in the 1600s, they had a civil war in Britain that wound up with the king being beheaded, King Charles I. So all of that chaos is going on in the rest of the world. And here these men are sitting in a civil way in the Constitution Hall and talking about freedom and liberty and self-government. I mean, that came right out of the Christian faith.
14: And they all would have said, all of the founders would have said that God's hand was involved in this. In other words, even though the ideas come out of Scripture and everything, they believe beyond that, God was miraculously involved. I tell a number of stories in the book of these miracles that when you understand these things, you say, it really does seem kind of obvious that God's hand was on the creation of this nation. I mean, you can't prove it, but I think a fair-minded person says there is something here that goes beyond what people were able to do.
12: Well, the best proof of it is that we've walked away from him now, and look at the chaos that we have.
14: To my mind, it's strong evidence for this over and over again that we have been great because we have been good, and if we want to be great again, we have to be good. Honestly, we cannot make America great unless we, the people, understand this idea of what it means to be good, what it means to love our enemies. It doesn't mean we agree with them, but it's a whole different way of doing business that we have been doing since the beginning. We have been a different kind of country, and we need to understand what that means.
12: Take us back to something you said in the first program, what we did yesterday, that I didn't focus on or discuss with you. I want you to elaborate on it. What is the golden triangle?
14: The concept originated with our friend Oz Guinness. I dedicate the book to him because I don't want him to sue me since I ripped off all of his good ideas. That's a joke. He's a friend, but he came up with this concept. Now, all the founders understood this, but they never referred to this phrase, the golden triangle of freedom. That's his own coinage. But it says that freedom requires virtue. Virtue requires faith, and faith in turn requires freedom. And that's the heart of how this works. If you want to have true freedom, self-government, you have to have virtue. People will not govern themselves. They will need to be governed from above unless they have virtue. But if they have virtue, they can have freedom. Where does virtue come from? Virtue comes typically from faith. There's just no question about that. Even if you have faith in some larger order and God's not involved, there's no question that people aren't just virtuous because they're nice people. It has to come from buying into something. And in, you know, most of the cases, it's people's Christian faith.
12: All right. That leads us to this most important question. Where is America going? Seems to me we have two choices. One is revival with the majority of the American people recognizing that we have forgotten not only all of these principles, but the God who gave them to us. And the other is revolution. Is there a third choice?
14: Yeah, there is a third choice. The third choice is to just die with a whimper. A bang would be a revolution, or a bang would be a revival. A whimper, to quote T.S. Eliot, you know, would be to slide into becoming America in name only, in quotes. We become America, and we become a socialist country like Europe. We fade from history, and we become a great nothing. To me, that is so horrifying. And that's, I mean, again, Dr. Dobson, that is why I wrote this book. It's a cri de coeur, a cry from my heart for this nation that I love.
12: Does the third approach work? Because there's already so much anger and hostility. People are killing each other in Chicago and other places.
14: Well, this is the thing, is that, you know, these things are in God's hands. But on the other hand, I'll say this. The Lord put these things in our hands. We have the ability. And when I say we, I mean specifically the church. God says to his people, you do what you like, but here's what I would like you to do. And if you do what I ask you to do, the nation will be saved. And when we're talking about America, let's face it, we're talking about the whole world. We have been a beacon of light and liberty to the entire world. So if you care about people in third world countries, you need to care about America. And I really do believe that it's going to be the church first. Now, everything that's in this book is for everyone. It's not just for Christians. And I really believe we kind of need both. In other words, we need civic education, and that has nothing to do really with private faith, or at least let's say it's not directly connected. But you need both. You need revival, and then you need civic instruction. Everyone in America should be able to read this book and say, yes, we have forgotten this. We need to teach this. And then the level of faith, that's up to people and their families. But you know and I know that unless there is a holy remnant and unless there is revival, none of this other stuff can be sustained. So it's a book I've written for believers and non-believers, because I think that historically, even if you aren't yourself much of a believer, you look at this and you say, historically, this is true.
12: And what you're talking about, not only is America, but the whole world, because of the role that America has played.
14: Well, I'm glad you brought that up, because I have to say it has to do with the idea of what is true patriotism. Patriotism is to believe in what does God love in this country? What did he put in this country? If you love those things, then it's not about me. It's not overweening hubris and pride and arrogance. On the contrary, is that I've been given a holy privilege to do things that will affect people beyond our shores. And the Lord always says, you're blessed to be a blessing. The blessing is not just for you. If you don't bless others, I will cease to bless you. As a nation, we have blessed others around the world, and therefore the Lord has continued to bless us. And as we cease to do that, and as we have ceased to do that because we have forgotten all of these things, the Lord removes his blessing. So this is about the rest of the world. I say that we're the nation for others. The whole world is looking to this nation to be a light of liberty and to be the nation that reaches out beyond itself, which is a fundamentally biblical concept.
12: Well, we've been talking with Eric Metaxas in these last 2 days about a subject of incredible importance. I've said this before, but I'll say it again, that I think this is the most important program that we have broadcast in many years, because it relates to the very foundation of this country. And the title itself says it all, If You Can't Keep It, which speaks to the fragility of freedom and liberty. And the subtitle is also extremely important, The Forgotten Promise of American Liberty. Get this book, share it in your Sunday school classes, share it with your friends, share it with your children, those old enough to understand this. Begin to lay the foundation again for how we got here and why this has been the most blessed country on earth. And the prosperity that we have enjoyed is only a piece of it. This ability to make our own choices and live our own lives without the interference of a tyrannical government. That is also what I fear for the future if we don't awaken. Eric, thank you for writing this book.
14: Thank you.
12: I love you, my brother.
14: I love you too. Thank you.
13: Eric Metaxas remains a good friend of the Dr. James Dobson Family Institute. 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
5: 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That is, if we listen to his voice.
4: He will tempt you and then condemn you for giving in to his temptation. And he'll say things to you like, oh man, don't read the Bible now. That would be hypocritical. Don't you dare go to church. I mean, when we've sinned, we think, well, I can't go to church after what I did this week. He's a liar.

0: does the devil cause so much mayhem among believers? Well, he has help. He and his minions set their sights on believers, trying to make them fall. And they're quite good at what they do. But today on A New Beginning, Pastor Greg Laurie points out victory is assured for God's children when we stand in the victory of Jesus. We're in the Garden of Eden today, watching Adam and Eve struggle against the temptation of our adversary. And we'll see how that struggle affects us even today.
1: So we've looked at the creation of all things. Now we're looking at the story of Adam and Eve's imperfect paradise, living the dream, man. You can't get any better than this. Surrounded by beauty, surrounded by the most amazing wildlife. All the animals are docile and tame and the greatest food to eat. And it's so good. Well, there was trouble in paradise. Enter the devil. Go to Genesis 3, verse 1. Now the serpent was more cunning than any beast of the field which the Lord God had made. And he said to the woman, "Has God indeed said you will not eat of every tree of the garden?" The woman said to the serpent, "Well, we may eat of the fruit of the trees of the garden, but of the fruit of the tree which is in the midst of the garden, God has said, you shall not eat it nor touch it, lest you die." The serpent said to the woman, "Oh, you will not surely die. For God knows that in the day you eat of it, your eyes will be open, and you will be like God, knowing good and evil." And when the woman saw the tree was good for food, and that it was pleasant to the eyes and desirable to make one wise, she took of the fruit and she ate. And she gave it to her husband with her, and he ate. And the eyes of both of them were open, and they knew they were naked. And they sewed fig leaves together and made themselves coverings. And they heard the sound of the Lord God walking in the garden in the cool of the day. And Adam and his wife hid themselves from the presence of the Lord God among the trees of the garden. Then the Lord called to Adam and said to him, "Where are you?" Adam said, "I heard your voice in the garden, but I was afraid because I was naked, so I hid myself." So here now we see how the devil seeks to attack and undermine us. We see his four waves of attack that he uses over and over again. What does he do? He questioned the word of God. Hey, did God really say what you thought he said? The devil's primary objective is to separate you from God through sin. And he'll always be looking for ways to do that. And once he succeeds, once you take the bait that he offers, then he'll come and condemn you. That's why he's called the accuser of the brethren in King James. But he will tempt you and then condemn you for giving in to his temptation. And he'll say things to you like, "Oh man, don't read the Bible now. That would be hypocritical. Don't you dare go to church. I mean, when we've sinned, we think, well, I can't go to church after what I did this week." What do you think the church is? Think of the church like a hospital. Think of the church like a place that you go to get better. But the devil will try to keep you from church, keep you from God's people, keep you from opening the Bible, keep you from praying. Don't listen to him, but that's what the devil does. Did God really say what you thought he said? And he introduces the assumption that God's word is subject to our judgment. I don't know. Do we really want to listen to what God said in his word? And people do this all the time. They'll say things like, "Well, I'm a Christian and I love the Lord, but I don't know if I agree with this part of the Bible." Listen, the Bible is the source of all truth. And so we believe this, but the devil attacks the word of God. Really what he is implying is God is holding you away from something good. Man, if God really loved you, he'd let you do whatever you want. Why would he restrict you? Why would he say you can't eat of this tree? God's holding you back from this thing because in the day you eat of it, you will be like a god yourself. You'll be a goddess knowing good and evil. He's a liar. If God tells you not to do something, it's for your own good. Is it really that bad? God gives his commandments. You shall not lie. You shall not steal. You shall not take the Lord's name in vain. You shall honor your mother and father. Live in these standards and by these principles, because these are walls of protection keeping evil out. And when you understand the commandments and the principles of Scripture in their proper context, they're there to protect you. God says, the Bible says, no good thing will he withhold from those that walk uprightly. And Satan also questioned the love of God. If God really loved you, he'd let you do whatever you want. No, he loves you too much to let you do whatever you want. And then the devil denied the word of God. You know, it's a short step from questioning the word of God to denying the word of God. So what do we learn? Well, don't get into conversations with the devil. The Bible says, resist the devil and he will flee from you. And then the devil substitute his own lie. Hey man, you become like a god knowing good and evil. That was a complete lie. Listen, command central of your life is your mind. Paul writes about this in 2 Corinthians 10 when he says, the weapons we fight with are not the weapons of this world. On the contrary, we have divine power to demolish strongholds. We demolish arguments and every pretension that sets itself up against the knowledge of God, and we take captive every thought and make it obedient to Christ. So when that thought comes, you say, no, I'm not letting that one in. That thought of fear, that thought of lust, that thought of vengeance, that thought of whatever it is, that's not coming in here. Oh, that thought's coming in. That passage, that beautiful thought about the Lord, that is going to come in. So we ask ourselves the question, where is this thought coming from? Here's what you need to remember. Every temptation can be resisted and overcome. Every temptation. The Bible says, blessed is the man that endures temptation, for when he has tried, he'll receive the crown of life. And the word blessed can be translated happy. Happy. You're happy when you overcome temptation. So how do we fight temptation? We fight back with the word of God, memorized and quoted. Psalm 119 says, how can a young man cleanse his way? By taking heed according to your word. Then it goes on to say, your word have I hid in my heart that I might not sin against you. It's great to carry a Bible in your briefcase, your backpack, or your purse, or your merce. If you're a guy, you carry the little handbag, merce. It's a purse, just deal with it, okay? Great place to carry your Bible, but the best place to carry the word of God is in your heart.
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1: Jesus provided us the example on how to fight temptation. Remember, after he was baptized by his cousin John on the Jordan River, we read immediately he went into the wilderness to be tested by the devil. The devil showed him all the kingdoms of the world in a moment of time, and Satan said, all this is mine, and I can give it to whomever I want. And Jesus, I'll give it to you if you'll worship me. You might think, why would he say that to Jesus? Understand why Christ came. He came to purchase back that which was lost in the Garden of Eden. He was coming to die a horrible, torturous death on a Roman cross. Satan saying, I'll give you a shortcut. No cross, no suffering. Worship me for a moment. I'll give everything to you right now. And Jesus said, it is written, you shall worship the Lord God, and him only shall you serve. Then Satan said to Jesus, why don't you turn this rock into a piece of bread? Jesus had been fasting for 40 days. He was hungry. Jesus said, it is written, man shall not live by bread alone, but from every word that comes from God. Again, how does he fight Satan? With the word of God. He stood on ground that we too can occupy. Jesus could have exercised executive privilege. He could have said, Satan, get out of here. You're be gone. And the devil was overpowered and outranked, but he didn't do that. Jesus face them like we should face him using the word of God. That's how we do it. But Adam and Eve ate of the forbidden fruit. Must have looked good at first. We always call it the apple. When Eve ate the apple, what's with the apple? There's no apple in the Bible. Bible never says there was an apple. I don't know where that came from. I wouldn't even be tempted by an apple, would you? Maybe a nectarine or a peach or something. I'm not that much into apples. I think it was probably a piece of fruit like you've never seen before. It pulsated with light, like a little disco ball. Had its own theme song, you know. I don't know what it was. But it was something that would dazzle you, like, whoa, what is this? And then, you know, as you bite, it looks so good. It was pleasant to the eyes, it says. It desirable to make one wise. But then when you bit in, it was poison. You ever get those little candies in a box? And you bite into them, it's like, gross, what was that? All I like in candy boxes, these candies or whatever, I like the nuts and chews. But then you bite into those goopy, gross things, right? You bite into, oh, this looks so good, this is going to be so great. It's poison, it's awful. Not the candy, but sin. And so in the same way, that's what happened. The eyes of them both were open, verse 7. Their eyes were open to earth and closed to heaven. Then guess who shows up in the garden? The Lord. Verse 8, Genesis 3, the Lord comes walking to the garden. They heard the sound of the Lord God walking in the garden in the cool of the day. Interesting, the word for God is Yahweh. So we're back to Yahweh again. So Yahweh comes walking through the garden. It would appear, perhaps, that the Lord showed up in the garden every day as the sun was setting. In the cool of the day, everything would be bathed in a golden light. And Adam would normally tell the Lord what he had discovered that day. Maybe he had some questions for God. So here comes the Lord as he would come, walking in the garden. But now Adam is not running to see the Lord. He's hiding from the Lord because of his sin. And what a sad thing that is. And now the thrill of sin is gone. And sin doesn't always have a thrill, but sometimes it does. It is short-lived at best. And then the repercussions come. Then the guilt kicks in. And that dead, cold feeling that comes from sin is there. And the Lord says, Adam, where are you? Did the Lord say that because he literally didn't know where Adam is? Adam, Adam, I can't find you. The Lord knew exactly where Adam was. The Lord knew everything that was happening. He was aware of it from the very beginning. God wasn't looking for the location of Adam. He was looking for confession from Adam. Sort of like when I used to play hide and seek with my grandkids when they were really little. They would say, Papa, we're going to hide. Find us. Count to 20. I'd count to 20. Walk out into the front room. They're hiding behind the curtain. But the curtain only goes down so far, and I could see their little feet there. And they're laughing. I hear them, but I act like I don't see them. Where are you? Where are you? Do it again, Papa. So I'd count to 20. Come out. They're in the same place. Kids, I have to teach you how to be more deceptive. I don't know. That's us hiding from God. Oh, I'm hiding from God. You think God doesn't see you when you turn off the light? You think God doesn't see you when you close the door? God sees and knows everything. Adam, the Lord says, where are you? Adam, of course, covers things up. But I wonder if God is asking that question of some of us right now. Where are you? Not literally, where are you? He knows where you are. We're in church. But where are you spiritually? Are you in the place you should be in right now? Or are you separated from God because of sin? I don't think this is a spoiler alert when I tell you that, of course, Jesus came to die on the cross to reconcile us with God and to restore what was lost in the Garden of Eden. And we'll look at that first messianic passage next time in Genesis chapter 3, verse 15, when God speaks of one who would come to deliver us. But we'll stop short of that today and just deal with that question. Where are you? Are you where you need to be? Are you right with God? If you died today, would you go to heaven? Or have you done something you know has separated you from God? And there might be someone I'm talking to that was walking with the Lord, but you've allowed sin to get into your life and to compromise you, and you've eaten of that forbidden fruit. Well, the good news is God can forgive you. The Bible says if we will confess our sin, he's faithful and just to forgive us of our sin and cleanse us from all unrighteousness. You have to admit your sin. Stop making excuses for it. Stop blaming others for it. And just say, I am guilty. I'm sorry. Forgive me. And he will. Because Jesus died on that cross for your sin. He paid the price for every wrong you've done. You don't have to atone for your own sin. You don't have to do X amount of good works to get God to forgive you. Just come and say, God, I'm a sinner. I failed, but you're a savior and you love me and I need your forgiveness right now. God longs for relationship with you. Isn't it interesting that the story says the Lord came calling? It should have been Adam saying, God, where are you? God, come to me. God, help me. Instead, it's the Lord calling. It's the Lord longing for us, the Lord desiring friendship and fellowship with us, and he's calling out to you. You say, but Greg, I failed. But the Lord loves you, and he misses you. Remember the story of the prodigal son? When he finally came to his senses and returned home, what do we read? Jesus told the story to show us what God is like. He says the father saw him from a great distance and ran to him. And threw his arms around him and kissed him and said, this my son who was dead is alive again, and he who was lost is found. That's how God feels about you. Oh, what will God do if I come back? I'm such a failure. God will say, I've missed you. I love you. Let me forgive you. Will you come to him right now? If you've never asked Jesus to come into your life, you can do it right here, right now. If you've fallen away from the Lord or you're separated from God because of some sin, you can be forgiven of that sin and reconnect with him right now. Remember, the devil wants to separate you from God, but God wants you to come close. So we're going to pray, and I'm going to give you an opportunity, if you need to get right with God right now. Let's pray. Father, speak to every person here, wherever they are. If they don't have a relationship with you, let this be the moment they believe. Maybe there's somebody here that would say, I need Jesus today. I don't know if I'll go to heaven one day. I don't know if my sin is forgiven. I have this big hole in my heart, but I want Christ to come and fill that void. Maybe I'm talking to somebody here who has walked with the Lord, but you've allowed sin to get into your life and it's separated you from the Lord. You need to come back to him and receive his cleansing. Pray this if you would. Lord Jesus, I know that I'm a sinner, but I know that you're the Savior who died on the cross of Calvary and rose again from the dead. Jesus, come into my life. I choose to follow you now. Be my Savior. Be my Lord. Be my God. And be my friend. In Jesus' name I pray. Amen.

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1: Yeah.
0: It's your personal story of coming to Christ during that era that's called the Jesus Movement.
1: Mm-hmm.
0: Let me read a quote from a review of the book. This is just a member of the public who read the book. He said, "I've always been intrigued by the 1960s, especially the hippie movement, Haight-Ashbury and the Summer of Love and so on. I had no idea that the hippie movement paved the way for what Time magazine called the Jesus Revolution. This book is now a theatrical movie, which is how I came to hear of it. The moment I learned of it, I immediately ordered the book and dove into the pages."
1: Nice.
0: You know, you've heard so many comments over the years from people

0: when I was speaking at an evangelist conference for the Billy Graham Evangelistic Association in Berlin, Germany. And his name is Jed. And Jed told me the story of how he was living his crazy life. And he said to a friend of his, I'm using his words now, hey, for a laugh, do you want to go see this movie, Jesus Revolution, at the cinema? Mm-hmm. That's what they call movie theaters in Europe. And so they went and saw the Jesus Revolution film. And the result of that was Jed came to Christ.
1: Wow.
0: And now he's using his platform to preach the gospel. And that's just one of many stories that I've heard. Amazing stories. We heard of people coming to Christ in the movie theater. You know, there's a scene in the film where my character, played by Joel Courtney, is about to be baptized by evangelist Lonnie Frisbee, played by Jonathan Rumi. And that is the moment that Greg prays and accepts Christ. And our hope was when that prayer happened, that there would be people watching it who would pray that same prayer and actually make a commitment to follow Jesus. And I'm happy to say we heard the stories of many who have done so. Well, this movie is based on a book, and the title of the book is the same as the movie, Jesus Revolution, but it has a lot of information the movie doesn't have. You know, in a film, you have the constraint of time, but in a book, you can tell all those stories that people want to know. And people ask me many things about what happened here, what happened there. Tell me more. It's all in the book. And we want to send you this book, Jesus Revolution, for your gift of any size. And when we say that, we mean be generous. And it helps us to continue to bring our ministry of a new beginning, which you're listening to right now, to people all around the world. 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Mm-hmm. 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Dave, tell them a little more.
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Now we continue reading from the Bible with John chapter 2. On the third day, there was a wedding in Cana of Galilee, and the mother of Jesus was there, and both Jesus and his disciples were invited to the wedding. When the wine ran out, the mother of Jesus said to him, "They have no wine." And Jesus said to her, "Woman, what does that have to do with

Thus, my hour has not yet come. His mother said to the servants, Whatever he says to you, do it. Now there were 6 stone water pots set there for the Jewish custom of purification, containing 20 or 30 gallons each. Jesus said to them, Fill the water pots with water. So they filled them up to the brim. And he said to them, Draw some out now, and take it to the head waiter. So they took it to him. When the head waiter tasted the water, which had become wine, and did not know where it came from, but the servants who had drawn the water knew, the head waiter called the bridegroom and said to him, Every man serves the good wine first, and when the people have drunk freely, then he serves the poorer wine. But you have kept the good wine until now. This beginning of his signs Jesus did in Cana of Galilee, and manifested his glory, and his disciples believed in him.

0: John 2:12. After this he went down to Capernaum, he and his mother and his brothers and his disciples, and they stayed there a few days. The Passover of the Jews was near, and Jesus went up to Jerusalem. And he found in the temple those who were selling oxen and sheep and doves and the money changers seated at their tables. And he made a scourge of cords and drove them all out of the temple with the sheep and the oxen. And he poured out the coins of the money changers and overturned their tables. And to those who were selling the doves he said, "Take these things away. Stop making my Father's house a place of business." His disciples remembered that it was written, "Zeal for your house will consume me." The Jews then said to him, "What sign do you show us as your authority for doing these things?" Jesus answered them, "Destroy this temple, and in 3 days I will raise it up." The Jews then said, "It took 46 years to build this temple, and will you raise it up in 3 days?" But he was speaking of the temple of his body. So when he was raised from the dead, his disciples remembered that he said this, and they believed the scripture and the word which Jesus had spoken. Now when he was in Jerusalem at the Passover during the feast, many believed in his name, observing his signs which he was doing. But Jesus, on his part, was not entrusting himself to them, for he knew all men, and because he did not need anyone to testify concerning man, for he himself knew what was in man. This is The Word, reading from the Bible without comment. And I'm your scripture reader, Nicholas Hope. Today, as usual, I've been reading from the New American Standard Bible Update. Be listening next time for more from The Word.
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1: Greetings, fellow Watchmen on the Wall, and welcome to another Headlines from the End Times. I want to begin today's episode by providing a central bank digital currency update for you. Some recent data was released to help us to understand how close the world is moving towards central bank digital currencies. As each nation or even groups of nations are coming together to develop central bank digital currencies. Now, why is this important for students of Bible prophecy? Because in Revelation 13, we read how the Antichrist will usher in a one-world economy through his infamous Mark of the Beast. Yeah, that 666, that'll be a part of that. You can read about it at the end of Revelation chapter number 13. Now, we are taking steps in that direction. The things that I'm about to share with you from this update do not mean that we are in the Mark of the Beast empire or that we have received the Mark of the Beast by using a central bank digital currency. That's not why I'm sharing this information, but it's to show how normative these things are becoming and to reveal that a lot of the tools, the techniques, the databases that the Antichrist could use they're already in place. These things are here at our doorstep, and we understand that whether we look at central bank digital currencies, the step toward the economic department, if you will, of the Antichrist system, or if you look at geopolitics, or if you look at technology, if you look at all these different pieces of the puzzle, you see the alignment, you see the tools in place, and you see that these things could be right at the doorstep. And if that's the case, then how soon could the rapture be? We don't set dates. I think it's foolish to try to figure out exactly when these things are going to happen. That derails us from where our focus biblically needs to be. But at the same time, we need to open our eyes to understand what's happening in the world around us and the soon return of the Lord Jesus Christ that could be upon us, which is obviously preceded by the rapture of the church. Let's look at the central bank digital currencies and understand exactly how we're moving in this direction. Well, 146 countries and currency unions representing over 98% of the global GDP are exploring a CBDC, according to recent reports. Give you a little bit of reference here. In May of 2020, that number was only 35. That's right. In May of 2020, only 35 nations were exploring a central bank digital currency. But fast forward 6+ years later, now 146 countries are exploring it. Now, over those 6 years, some countries launched a central bank digital currency only to have to pull it back and say, we need to do some more research and development to really do this the right way. Well, 77 countries are now in the advanced phases of exploration. Now, the advanced phases has three steps to it. Development, number one, pilot, number two, and launch, number three. A full total launch of a central bank digital currency is the third and final step in this advanced stage. Every G20 country with the exception of the United States of America, is exploring a central bank digital currency. 18 of those 20 nations are in the advanced stages of exploration. They're either developing it, they're in a pilot project, or they're moving toward launching it. Now, 14 of the 20 are in that last stage right before they launch it, in the pilot phase. Again, the U.S. is the outlier among its peers, but even that's sort of a half-truth. The New York Federal Reserve Bank continues its wholesale cross-border research through Project Agora. This Project Agora is a project with the New York Federal Reserve Bank and other central banks testing how cross-border payments could work in a digital landscape. And this project is not new. It's been going on for a number of years now as they're testing these things. And so to say the U.S. is not involved is true. President Trump, early on, even when he was campaigning, said he would not take the U.S. towards a central bank digital currency, that he wanted to keep the cash-based system. I'm grateful for that, because when you move to a digital currency, and by the way, a lot of these central bank digital currencies are still going to offer cash, but it seems like they are quickly moving to phasing cash out of the system and becoming less reliant on cash. And that's where the real issue lies, because a cash-based economy keeps the purchasing power in the hands of the one who is holding the cash. If I want to buy something from you, I can do that. If I travel across the United States of America and I need fuel, I need lodging, I need food, I need medicine, whatever it is, I want to go shopping at a certain store, I've got cash in my hand, I can purchase that. But if it's all centralized, if it's all digital, no cash-based system, and I try to travel and something happens, they can limit my travel. Let's say some pandemic happens or some war breaks out and they say, you've got to stay within your zone. You can't purchase anything outside your zone. And I try to escape to another zone, even within the United States of America, and I'm trying to scan my card or my hand or scan my face to pay, and it's telling me, you're outside your zone. You can't purchase this. You've got to return back home. Now, I know that sounds really dystopian, but friends, those things could happen in a world that saw COVID back in 2020. And isn't it ironic that since 2020, we've really seen the explosion of these things? And so we understand that crises create opportunities for those in power to gain more control over the system. And we understand that there is a lot of development needed for some of these kinds of things to take place, but they're working diligently and very, very hard at pushing forward to be ready to launch. I think that the world's economy is on the verge of a major transformation in the next few months, perhaps even over the next year or less, as many of these nations, especially these 14 of the G20 members that are in the pilot phase, get ready to launch their digital currencies. Even in the European Union, they have the European Central Bank that is advancing what they call a global euro moment as it's piloting its digital euro, aiming at strengthening the euro's international role and to protect European payment and sovereignty, according to reports. And by the way, China is doing a very similar thing with its currency. And all 11 of the BRICS member nations are exploring a central bank digital currency. So friends, the world is quickly moving in this direction. But the push for central bank digital currency does have its limitations, as a recent story coming out of Russia reveals. Russians are pulling out cash by the billions in their rubles, and hundreds of billions of Russian rubles coming out of the banking system in the last few months. I want to give you some figures in U.S. dollars, because that translation between Russian rubles and U.S. dollars is always hard for me to figure out. So when I speak about terms, I'm speaking in U.S. dollars, just so that you understand that it's referring to the Russian currency in what most of us would more readily identify with. In fact, in the month of May 2026, as I said, they pulled out over 380 billion Russian rubles. That's approximately 5.2 billion U.S. dollars. It's the largest May cash outflow since the Russian Central Bank began publishing such data back in 1995, according to the Moscow Times. Now, this 30-year record adds to a sustained 2026 pattern of Russians pulling cash from banks. The month of April saw $9.2 billion in cash outflows, and March saw $4.1 billion in U.S. dollars withdrawn. So you add those three numbers together and you're at about $15 billion U.S. over the course of 3 months in Russian rubles that were retrieved from the banks. It reflects what Russian financial analysts described as a confluence of factors. And I'll get into some of those factors in just a moment. But it's interesting to see how the Russian Central Bank is responding to all of this. Earlier this month, they responded by tightening controls on ATM cash withdrawals, with banks now able to track monthly withdrawal limits and may suspend what they consider to be suspicious operations. Now, what could some of these suspicious operations be? Well, large withdrawals after long pauses, or perhaps multiple operations in short time frames. In other words, you go to the ATM, you withdraw so much money, and then a little bit while later, you come back, you withdraw some more money, you come back a little bit later, withdraw some more money. They're saying that they could, through their central bank, say, nope, you've withdrawn all that you can. They're looking at tightening controls on how much cash Russian citizens can withdraw. Again, that goes back to what I was saying. I know that some of this sounds dystopian, but friends, understand how crises can create opportunities. And that's one of the key factors that we're seeing drive the push for cash in the hands of Russians. The economic uncertainty going on there, the sustained cost of this war with Ukraine, declining interest rates reduced the appeal of fixed-term savings, pushing households to get cash in their hands so that they don't lose more money. And another factor is mobile internet shutdowns. There have been regional mobile internet networks that are frequently disabled for security reasons. And that makes digital payments and banking apps completely inaccessible. How can you use a digital currency if the digital network is down? And Russia has been experiencing this outage and has even shut it down itself for security reasons with the war with Ukraine and some of the things that could be triggered there. So again, crises are creating these opportunities. A third reason is increased bank surveillance. There have been stricter transfer limits, aggressive new tax monitoring, and automated bank card blocks that have left many citizens fearing that their funds are going to be frozen. So they're trying to get their hands on cash so that they can maintain the power over their purchases instead of the government giving that power and holding that power. And so, friends, it's amazing to think about how the pieces of the puzzle are coming together, not just with Russia and its role with the Ezekiel 38 coalition, including countries like Iran, but also how we're pushing towards a central bank digital currency very quickly. Friends, I want to remind you that Headlines from the End Times is not just a part of our weekly Watchman on the Wall broadcasting. It's also a part of every single issue of the Prophecy in the News magazine. This is a wonderful magazine filled with rich content in every single issue. 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Now, friends, I do want to remind you about some of the exciting events that we have coming up soon. Some of you have heard about our September conference coming to Minnesota, and you've called us and you've reserved your spot. 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Now, also in October, we have a special conference coming to Bristol, Virginia. That's in the Tri-Cities of Tennessee and Virginia. 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Now let's get back to more headlines from the end times. This one comes out of Australia. The headline asks, could the private prayers of Australians now result in a knock on the door from the government? Can the government of Australia invade the prayer lives of Christians? That's the question that Australian pastor and author and Bible prophecy expert Dean Dwyer asks in a recent column published at Harbingers Daily. He's a pastor in Australia. He lives there. He knows exactly what's going on, and he can give us biblical analysis and insight to understand exactly the details of this particular story. We understand, according to the scripture, that when God established the family and established parents and children, he established that relationship. And it's the parents' responsibility to answer directly to God for how they raise their children. The government is not intended to intervene in God's design. But there are certain countries that have left the biblical foundation long ago, and humanism has crept in and taken over. And they say, well, it's not the parents' job to tell the kids what to do. It's the government's job to guide and direct some of these processes. And so, in modern society, Many governments now demand the right to overrule the parents in the area of belief, particularly when it comes to sexual orientation and gender identity. Now, we get to this recent story from Australia, and again, this is a commentary written by Pastor Dean Dwyer, a pastor in Australia and a Bible prophecy expert as well. In the Australian state of Victoria, the government has recently issued its quote-unquote advice to parents about how to talk to their children about sexuality and gender identity. On page 15 of this booklet, under the heading, What Doesn't Work, we read, quote, "It's not possible to stop someone from being LGBTQA. People who are LGBTQA aren't sick or broken, and they don't need to be fixed," end quote, from this Australian booklet given to parents in the state of Victoria, Australia. The booklet then goes on to give lip service to parental rights while at the same time wielding the proverbial stick. This is what it says, quote, "As a parent, you have the right under the law to share your personal beliefs and values with your child, including your beliefs around sexuality and gender. There is no law in Australia that prevents you from sharing what's important to you with your child. However, there are laws against doing things that could harm your child," end quote. So what do they consider harmful? Well, among other things, praying with your child for them to stop being LGBTQA. Now, that's a direct quote from this resource. The government has also, in its view, helpfully provided an outline so that parents in Australia can know what prayers are acceptable in the eyes of the government, not in the eyes of God, but in the eyes of the government, and those that are not acceptable in Australia. Now, here's some things that are considered acceptable prayers in this Victorian state of Australia. You can pray for guidance. You can pray for your children to have inner peace. You can pray that they are supporting and reassuring that the person is created in God's image and perfect the way they are. What a half-truth and a lot of lies. A lot of people are saying, yes, everyone is created in God's image, and they are just perfect the way they are. If they feel they're LGBTQA, then that's the way that God created them. But so many people twist the scripture to fit the way they want to live their life. And so they're saying, these are some things that you can pray about for your children. Prayers that are considered unacceptable by the Victorian government in Australia, say asking for healing, asking for a person to change, asking for a person not to act on their attractions. Man, and these are all hitting me because this is so crazy. Asking for people not to change. You're not supposed to pray for people to change. You're not supposed to pray for people to not act on their attractions. Talk about a person's brokenness or need to repent. Even people who pray for long-term celibacy are praying wrongfully. And so the Victorian government has attempted to grant clear concessions to parents to raise their children according to biblical values, but the undeniable conclusion is that there are limitations as to what the government will accept. Pastor Dean Dwyer continues to say, sadly, believers in Australia must now be wondering if every robust private conversation or prayer will now be tempered by the fear of a knock on the door from a government bureaucrat. And friends, this is something that we need to really understand where we are moving as a society today. And it's not just happening in Australia. This viewpoint and this worldview is increasingly growing in the United States of America. As recent data suggests, in the 2026 American Worldview Inventory, the Barna Group, along with the Cultural Research Center at Arizona Christian University, recently published another report that suggests just 30% of American adults hold the biblical view that people are born into sin and can only be saved by Jesus. Among Roman Catholics, that figure drops to 24%. That's right. Among Roman Catholics in the United States of America, only 24% of them would say that people are born into sin and can only be saved through Jesus Christ. It shows you the direction our world is moving, friends. Only 1 in 4 American adults believe that human life is sacred. An equal share says that human life has no value. 27% of Americans believe that life has no intrinsic value. A majority of Americans, 52%, consider abortion to be morally acceptable. Only 1 in 3 American adults describes themselves as passionately pro-life. And only 50% of U.S. adults believe that God is the all-powerful, all-knowing creator of the universe who rules over creation today. And that number has declined significantly over the last 25 years. It's sad to say where we are in the world today, but friends, we understand that things are not falling apart. Things are falling into place for God's prophetic plans to be accomplished just as He has decreed them and declared that they will be accomplished. As we say here, God is still on the throne and prayer changes things.
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4: With SRN News, I'm John Scott. The U.S. has struck Iran to respond to a drone attack a day earlier on a cargo ship in the Strait of Hormuz, a provocation that President Trump said violated the ceasefire. The president of Venezuela's National Assembly, Jorge Rodriguez, gave a fresh update earlier on the toll from the twin earthquakes that devastated Venezuela 2 days ago. 920 people have died. 3,360 have been injured. Utah's governor has restricted fireworks as the largest wildfire in the nation is continuing to grow. But Cottonwood Fire in southern Utah, which started Monday, has reached nearly 111 square miles, 0% contained. Dry, windy conditions fueling the wildfire. Red flag warnings also in effect in parts of California, Nevada, and Arizona. This is SRN News.
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7: You know you're a Christian. You go to church. You believe the Bible is true. But you also understand your weaknesses. Because there's a difference between believing in Jesus and actually following him. Chuck Swindoll admits that he too has felt the gap between what he wanted and what God wanted. And today on Insight for Living, he'll show us exactly where that gap shows up and what it costs to close it. From the Gospel of John, Chuck brings a message that's direct, deeply personal, and impossible to forget. He titled it, The Cup That He Drank.
8: Our world is in a world of hurt. Days are dark in places of great importance in the eyes of people, but there's nothing more significant happening today than what is happening in this room, where we meet with the one who is exalted over all, above all, and his plan is working through all. The great temptation in this hour is to panic. Believers in Christ have no need to do such. Nothing is out of control because whatever happens to us passes first through the Father's hand. When we doubt that sovereign work of God, panic replaces trust. We pray today so that there might be a renewal and refreshment, a reminder that our times are in His hand. They're not in the hands of the United States government. They're not in the hands of the particular few who make decisions. They're in the hands of our God. And by the way, He loves us. Remember? Say that with me. He loves me. Do it again. He loves me. Father, thank you for that divine love that pervades and encompasses and envelops us. Thank you that it invaded this earth in the person of your Son. And for the first time, love was personified in a perfect model of life. Thank you for your Son's willingness to leave all the glories of heaven and to set aside temporarily his divine attributes so that when they were exercised only in obedience to your will and plan. May that mark our lives. Find in us, Father, that kind of commitment. Hear us, Lord, today when we say, whatever the cup, we will drink it. Whatever the cross, we will bear it. Whatever your will is, we want to be in it and walk through it. Regardless of the times in which we live, they're all in your hands. And thank you for that reassurance. May that come through clearly today, our Father, as we focus our attention on the one who took our place at the most torturous means of death known to humanity. And he did it for us because he loved us. And we love you, Father. In Jesus' name. Everyone said, Amen.
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8: It takes a long time for many people to get really serious about their walk with Christ. Coming to know Christ is, in a point of time, a decision made for the Savior, where we receive the gift of eternal life by faith because of God's grace. And we come to Christ alone by faith alone. That's called conversion. It's the miracle of a moment. However, the process of becoming disciples is a journey. As Redpath calls it, it's the task of a lifetime. Now, what does becoming a disciple mean? It means becoming a close follower of Jesus Christ. I know of no more clear and concise section of Scripture on discipleship in few words than Luke 9, 22 through 24. The Son of Man must suffer many things, be rejected by the elders and chief priests and scribes, be killed and be raised up on the third day. Look closely. The Son of Man must suffer many things. Do you read crushing in that? He should. The Son of Man must be crushed, which will include being rejected by the elders and chief priests and scribes. And in his case, it meant being killed and be raised up on the third day. Verse 23, and he was saying to them all, so to all the people standing with him, all those men, if anyone wishes to come after me, let him deny himself, take up his cross daily, follow me. Stop right there. Notice it's a condition, if anyone. It's a choice. Let him deny himself. Second, take up his cross daily. He would add that, wouldn't he? Daily. But first, the cross. Last time we were together, we learned that it's a symbol of death. So obscene, it didn't even fit proper conversations around the table in a Roman home. You wouldn't think of putting an electric chair and a small piece of jewelry and hanging it around your neck. But that's what you do when you put a cross around your neck. It's the most torturous, shameful, humiliating form of death ever devised by humanity. It's a symbol of saying no to myself, putting to death my will. Spiritually speaking, the cross represents a deliberate decision to abandon one's own desires, preferences, and plans, and to live with the pain that that entails. All of the adjustments, all of the, if I may use the word, all of the consequences. And we're to do it daily. When God wants to do an impossible task, he takes an impossible person and he crushes him with the reminders like this. Truth be told, some of you are on a maddening pursuit to please yourself. That's why you chose the career you chose. That's why you're jealous when someone else is promoted over you. That's why you are offended when someone asks you to give up your rights here for the greater good. That's why suffering is such an interruption. And that's why lingering illness is so irritating. You're not able to get about what you planned. Stop. Stop all that. A disciple says, I am here for the long haul, regardless of what it may mean, and if it means ultimately my death, I am in it for death. You say, well, that's a crazy way to live. Well, that's why the ranks are thin. That's why you don't meet many disciples. That's why Jim Elliot could say, when he realized that it could mean death, and it did, in his and four of his friends reached the Alka Indians with the claims of Christ. He is no fool who gives what he cannot keep to gain what he cannot lose. That statement, by the way, was part of the process of changing my life. When my orders were cut and I was told I was to go to Okinawa, even though the Marine enlisting officer had promised me I'd never have to go overseas, liar that they are. Little did I know it would have anything to do with my spiritual growth. It had everything to do with my change in life. Everything changed. It was crushing to leave my wife. It was crushing to move 8,000 miles away from my family. I get no credit for it. The government paid for it. It was the president's idea or somebody up there. No, not really. It was a plan of God for me. God knew I needed no other crutch but himself. And in the loneliness and the emotional torture of 16 months in Southeast Asia, my whole life was turned around. I never had known such a walk with Christ as I developed there up to that point in my life. Took the crushing. The daily reminders. You're not in it for yourself, but you're in it for me. And it says, and then follow me. Deny yourself, take up your cross daily, follow me. It means to obey, it means to emulate, to follow the leader regardless of the sacrifice. Remember when you were a kid, you played follow the leader? Do kids play follow the leader anymore? I remember years ago, way back when the Earth's crust was cooling, I was small and I had a lot of buddies around, and one guy would be the leader. And I mean, he would take us in the most unbelievable. He'd jump off places. I'd say, no, wait, then you're out. So I had to jump off because I'm a follow the leader. And that was back when I was following klutzes who did all kinds of crazy things. But you can trust him. But you can be sure there'll be risk involved. You can be certain that as your decision to move from the outer circle to the inner circle and become one of those close followers, and by the way, the ranks are still thin, always will be. Always will be. Many more believers than there are close followers. Because we don't want to obey anyone else. We want our own way. John R.W. Stott writes this, Jesus gave no encouragement whatever to thoughtless applicants for discipleship. Thousands of men and women every year are still undertaking to follow Christ without ever pausing to reflect on the cost of that enterprise. They have allowed themselves to become somewhat involved, enough to be respectable, but not enough to be uncomfortable. I'll get specific. You have a fine career. You are middle age. You and your family. Let's put you in a situation where you're married and you've got two or three kiddos and you're on your way to another promotion and yet another promotion. You're moving into the realm of financial security you've thought about and wanted to have, and your dad and certainly your father-in-law wanted you to have. And as time passed, the future looks brighter, and then you get serious about spiritual things. I'm only imagining this. I have no one in mind. So listen closely, but relax. And then you hear a sermon like this, and you think, because there's no post to hide behind in this building. You notice how we built it here. Some of you stay behind the head in front of you a whole lot of the sermon, I've noticed. And you notice that it just penetrates right through that cranium, and suddenly you think, the guy's talking to me. Could it be that this is not where God wants me, but I'm where I wanted to be? Could it be that it's not all about my salary? Could it be that it's not just about owning all the stuff I own or pursuing the stuff I've always felt I should pursue? In the process of growing and learning and hurting and discovering, you realize your place is ministry. You're to be in vocational Christian service. You're no longer to be in the realm of those who watch ministry transpire. You realize, you really sense a peace that you need to be returning to school, get further education, go to seminary and get that graduate degree so that you are then, for the rest of your life, equipped to help others grow deeply. Maybe you should go to the mission field. Maybe you should serve him in cross-cultural context somewhere. Let's say you go to work the next day and you say to your buddy, hey, I'm going to become a missionary. Don't count on, that is fantastic. How wonderful a decision. They're going to say, are you nuts? You know why? Because they're not disciples. They're in it for themselves. And they envy you because you make more than they do. And it's all about you, of course, except in their case, it's all about them. But what does that mean? Do the math. It means you leave a very secure position. Probably means you move to another part of the country. It means you live in a situation that is not the kind of comfort you have enjoyed before. It means your income is reduced considerably. It means your partner may have to go to work to make that happen. It means you will now enter the ranks of the unfamiliar. You will now be exposed to information you have never heard before or studied, and you are following Christ. That happened in my life. It's happened in the lives of a number of people listening right now. Now, ideally, your partner is with you in that journey. One of my favorite questions when I meet brand new seminary students and they come to the church to visit and they'll say, hi, we're first-year students. And they always have that look about them, a little bit bewildered. So I invariably will look, in case this is a man that introduces himself, I'll look at his wife and I'll say, what do you think about that? I get some very interesting answers these days, very interesting. Sometimes it's just like out of the textbook. This is the fulfillment of our dream. Other times I'll hear, I'm not so sure. And that makes for a very difficult process of years. Maybe the man acted too quickly in his decision, and perhaps wisdom would say, let's spend some time working this through with your wife so that she's on board with you. Having partners where one is a disciple and one is not is a pretty difficult way to live. Pretty difficult. That's just one application that comes to mind. You see, God specializes in this sort of thing as he brings us from the ranks of general believers, those who know Christ. When they die, we're going to go to heaven. We're sure of that. We know Sunday comes, we want to be a part of the worship service. We understand that, yep. But just don't let it get in my way. When you become a disciple, it gets in your way. Suddenly you move from the ranks of the complacent to the committed. Turn to John chapter 18. Will you do that? John 18. I often speak to folks who are without Christ. For the next few minutes, I want to speak mainly to you and only to you who know the Lord. I want to speak to you who are in the broad, wide circle. You've come to Christ, but chances are good you've not entered into a seriousness in your walk. And that's a sad fact. In fact, it grieves the Holy Spirit. Because it doesn't mean you have to enter ministry. It means that Christ enters the throne room of your life and takes charge, whatever that may mean, wherever you must follow him. Now, this is a threatening situation here. The setting, verses 1 to 3, it is very serious. They've had the last meal together, Jesus and his followers. The upper room teaching is over. It's not included here. In fact, it just says in verse 1 of when Jesus had finished these words, no doubt referring to his teaching in that Last Supper as well as his prayer as he's on his way to the Garden of Gethsemane just before he's taken under arrest. His prayer to the Father is completed. He and his 11 remain together and they're making their way to the Garden of Gethsemane. They cross a brook called the Kidron Valley. It's an immensely emotional time as they get to Gethsemane where the fight is on. That's where the battle took place. The battle in Jesus' own mind was not at the cross. It was at Gethsemane. People don't think about that enough. It's at Gethsemane he prays, let this cup pass from me. If it's possible, Father, let it be another way. Let there be some other journey but the cross. Nevertheless, listen to the words of a disciple, if I may. Not my will, but yours be done. Not my way, but your way, Lord. Not my plan, but your plan. That's the setting, A.T. Robertson says. The hour was late and the strain had been severe. But Jesus pleads for a bit of human sympathy as he wrestled with his father. It did not seem too much to ask. He was on his face, not his knees. The figure of the cup can only mean the approaching death. Now the master is about to taste the bitter dregs in the cup of death for the sin of the world. That's the context. Verse 4. Knowing all the things that were coming upon him. By the way, in the distance he can hear the clatter of the swords and the chains and the sight of the torches flickering in the darkness. If you've been to Gethsemane, you know it's a small place, and an approaching crowd would be easy to detect, and they were on their way to get him. Verse 3 concludes, they came with lanterns and torches and weapons. Why? They expected a fight. What they didn't realize is the fight was over. He'd accepted the cup. But they didn't know that. So Jesus, knowing all things were coming upon him, look at the surprising surrender. Whom do you seek? Now, normally, if a group is coming after

verse 6, I am he, they drew back and fell to the ground. We would say it blew them away. Why isn't he running? Why isn't there an argument? Why isn't he bargaining with us? I am he. You don't do those things when you're a close follower. If I may use those words for our Savior, he is, finish the fight. Remarkable things occur when the fight is finished and a surprise plan unfolds. You accept it. You don't resist it. One of the benefits of being crushed is that you learn slowly but surely that there's a better plan, and resisting it is not a good thing.

0: He has finished the fight. When your will finally stops wrestling with God's will, something remarkable happens. Not weakness, not defeat, but freedom. Chuck Swindoll calls it the benefit of being crushed, and he knows it firsthand. There's a lot more in this message, and we'll hear some closing comments from Chuck in just a moment, so stay with us. This is Insight for Living. Today's program features message number 6 in Chuck's 12-part study on the attributes of God. He titled this series, How Great is Our God? 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Well, Chuck, we're coming up on another milestone here at Insight for Living. On June 30th, we close the books on another ministry year, and we step into our 48th year of ministry. At moments like these, it's imperative to remain laser-focused on the one we serve.
1: When Paul arrived in Corinth, he was fresh off a rough stretch. He'd just come from Athens, where the philosophers basically laughed him off the Areopagus. If you've ever poured everything you had into something and watched people shrug and walk away, and if you've ever had a message fall completely flat, you know something of how Paul felt stepping into Corinth. And what did he decide? Quoting now, "I determined to know nothing among you except Jesus Christ and him crucified." He didn't concoct a new strategy, not a better presentation, not something more sophisticated, more polished, more likely to impress the intellectuals, just the cross. Here's what 60-plus years of preaching has taught me. The moment I start trying to be impressive, I've already missed the point. The goal has never been for you to walk away thinking, what a great communicator. It's for you to walk away thinking, what a great Savior. There's a world of difference between those two. That's the heartbeat of Insight for Living. Always has been, always will be. I want every program, every single one, to be a place where someone has a real encounter with a real Savior. Not a religious experience, not a motivational moment, a genuine life-altering collision with the cross we proclaim. As we close out our fiscal year on June 30th, I want to ask you something, not to help us, but to consider the ministry you personally have when you invest in this broadcast. 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It reaches languages I don't speak, countries I've never visited, and people who've never heard the message we take for granted. You send it, we broadcast it, and God does what only God can do. Would you give today? The cross is worth it, my friend.
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I'm Bill Meyer. 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

0: Are you in the middle of a battle zone right now with the bullets flying? Or is this a dry period in your life when absolutely nothing seems to be happening? In life, we experience both kinds of situations. And the Bible says God is sufficient for both, for intense problems and for periods of complete barrenness. Blessed is the man who trusts in the Lord, whose confidence is in him, wrote the psalmist. He will be like a tree planted by the water. It does not fear when heat comes. It has no worries in a year of drought. There are two different kinds of circumstances, heat and drought. Heat speaks of intense trials. During those times you struggle as you are attacked by problems that come at you one after another. No sooner do you catch your breath from one crisis than another hits you. On the other hand, drought pictures those dry times when you feel like nothing's taking place in your life. Either way, if the roots of your confidence go deep into God, you will find that He is sufficient. Where is your confidence and trust? Be honest. Is it in yourself, in fate, or in God? Do your roots go down enough to draw from the river of life? Or are you just hoping for a few sprinkles from heaven? Jesus said, "To him who is thirsty, I will give to drink without cost from the spring of the water of life." Right now, whether you are experiencing heat or drought, don't live in a state of spiritual dehydration. Let your roots go down into the resources of God. The water of life still flows to refresh you. In God, you will have what you need for heat or for drought.
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6: I said, "Lord, thank you that you said no to the prayer of your son. 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
7: Dr. Erwin Lutzer is back for another powerful discussion about prayer, why we pray, how God uses prayer to transform us, and how we can learn to align our will with His. Today on Focus on the Family with Jim Daly, we're going deeper on the subject. I'm John Fuller.
8: John, we're going to address one of the hardest areas of the Christian life, and that's when we turn to the Lord in prayer and it doesn't get answered. It doesn't get answered the way we expect. We feel silent or alienated from the Lord. That is okay to feel that way, but what we do with that is critical before the Lord. It's our attitude, and man, we covered so much great territory last time with Dr. Lutzer. Mm-hmm. It was good stuff.
7: It really was.
8: And, you know, one of the things in our journey together in this life is how do we go deeper into relationship with Christ? And I'm excited because I think day two will be power-packed again with how our attitude needs to reside within God's heart and hands, and then what are we learning in that process to mm-hmm. be deeper in Him.
7: Yeah, be sure to go back and listen to that previous episode with Dr. Lutzer. It's easiest to find on our app, and you can download that, or you can go online or catch it on YouTube. Now, Dr. Lutzer is pastor emeritus of the Moody Church in Chicago. He served there as senior pastor for 36 years, and he's got three radio programs in the U.S. and internationally. He's online. He's a busy guy. He's written over 70 books, and we're so pleased to have him back to talk about this one, Why Doesn't God Answer My Prayers? A Biblical Guide to God's Hidden Purposes.
8: Dr. Lutzer, welcome back. What a great day we had yesterday.
6: Jim, the reason I'm so excited is because I think that people who have given up on God and given up on prayer are going to be encouraged to go to God with greater faith and greater understanding that His hidden purposes, though they are indeed hidden from us, are fully known by Him. and that even in unanswered prayer, there are tremendous issues that God is dealing with that is hidden from our sight.
8: Yeah, and it, again, is so good. So many lessons out of our discussion last time. You know, one of the biggest struggles that we can have is not an answer in our prayers, it's silence. You know, we don't hear from God, or seemingly we don't hear from God when we've petitioned him for whatever it might be, some pain that we have. I guess Paul experienced that. You know, he had the thorn in the flesh, and at some point, he thought, okay, this is going to stay, and I'm not going to pray anymore for that. I've petitioned God. He basically said no, and we'll keep moving. Job is another example of perhaps that silence that I'm talking about, where he was hit hard. In fact, it's a very intriguing thing, and I'd love you to comment on this too, that Satan entered into the presence of God and said, give me your servant Job. He'll turn on you the minute he has a chance. And God responds to Satan.
6: Here's a very important lesson. Never interpret the silence of God as the indifference of God.
8: Mm.
6: God may be silent, but he is not indifferent. Now let me pick up on Job since you mentioned that. Here's the remarkable thing that you have to understand. Job did not know the first two chapters of his book.
8: Right.
6: He didn't know that God and Satan had had this dialogue and that he was going to be tested. If he had known that, he'd have been able to endure this trial much better. All that he knows is, for no apparent reason, he has 10 dead children on the hilltop. His wife is very skeptical, as we all know. Job's wife is oftentimes highlighted. And Job does not understand any of that. He doesn't know that the whole world is going to hear about his faith later on through the Bible. Mm-hmm. All that is hidden from him. All that he knows is this. And since we're speaking theology here, he doesn't say, the Lord gave and the devil took away. He saw the sovereignty of God behind his experience, and he said, the Lord gave and the Lord took away.
8: Mm.
6: Blessed be the name of the Lord. And he said that without any explanations as to what God was doing. That is real faith.
8: Yeah. Erwin, let me ask for that person that is suffering right now, and they've given their prayers over to God. And they are interpreting it as, I may not be important to him. I don't feel he sees me. I mean, that's one of the greatest desperations in humanity, not being seen. And then for those that have faith in God, if you translate it, unlike Job, if you translate it to, he doesn't care about me, he doesn't see me in my affliction, it's exactly opposite of what Scripture is telling us. But speak to the heart of that for that suffering person.
6: I want to emphasize the fact that the Apostle Paul, since you mentioned him at the beginning, the Apostle Paul goes to God because he has a thorn in the flesh, from Satan, by the way.
8: Mm.
6: That's interesting. And three times he entreats the Lord and says, please take it away. Twice the Lord says, nothing. The third time he says, no, but I'll give you grace. And to the person who is suffering there, who has asked God for specific healing, as the Apostle Paul did, we don't know exactly what his thorn was. For the person who's suffering there, could I give you that word of encouragement? Cleave to God's grace. We do not have God's understanding, but we do have the assurance of grace and the fact that Jesus said that all things are known, and he even said to his disciples, don't worry about tomorrow because today has enough trouble. And what he's saying is the God who takes care of the birds is the God who is going to take care of you. And he says, are you not of much more value than many sparrows? So my dear friend, bring your doubts to God, but at the same time, know this, that God is on your side. He is there for you, and he's going to give you grace to endure. And grace is like a pillow upon which a weary traveler can lay his head. You don't have to understand in order to believe.
8: Mm. Dr. Lutzer, I often have this thought of the disappointed Christian. I mean, if you were to take your last breath in that moment of angst. God hasn't answered your prayer and you're disappointed. And let's just, that assumption that, whoop, in the next second, you're right in front of the Lord. You're done with this life. It just happened. And you're carrying that into that conversation with God. Man, I don't want to be there. I would much rather be all the examples that you've given. You know, the Lord giveth and the Lord taketh away. Blessed be the name of the Lord. That's how I would want to enter into heaven with my attitude. I feel like that's a discipline of having, you know, thinking, not in fear, this isn't a fearful thought, but I'm going to face the Lord. Each one of us is going to face the Lord. Wouldn't you much rather face him with an attitude of gratitude as opposed to, I've got 10 questions for you, Lord?
3: Whether or not those questions will be relevant once you die, that's a question we don't have an answer to.
8: Right.
3: But I want to say this, Jim, to the person who is dying with doubts, even though they are true believers, we are not promised an easy journey. Hmm. We are only promised a safe landing.

0: But as a believer, you will arrive at your destination, and Jesus is going to be there for you, even as he was for Stephen, who was stoned.
1: Yeah. Mm.
0: And that's a very interesting insight into eternity. Stephen is stoned. He looks up into heaven. Jesus is standing. The only time in the New Testament when Jesus is standing, he's always seated at the right hand of God. And Jesus is saying, Stephen, these stones are going to hurt. You're going to go through a lot of suffering, but I just want you to know that when you die, I'm going to be here for you.
2: Yeah. Mm. I that's exactly the point I was trying to make. But you got to contemplate this because it's big. Are you capable of going down like Stephen?
0: Well,
2: attitudinally, maybe not being stoned and the roughness of that, but even, man, even in our attitude to be able to go down with, your will be done, Lord.
0: And yeah, into thy hands I commit my spirit.
2: Yeah.
0: That phrase was on the lips of most people, most martyrs who died for the faith.
2: Yeah.
0: Imitating Jesus, whose last words on the cross were, Father, into thy hands I commit my spirit. And that would be the ideal attitude with which we should die.
2: You know, an interesting story that I've come across, I was out visiting a donor who builds 911 rescue boats in the Seattle area, and a wonderful man, and he asked me to come down and just spend a day with him at the factory and watch how they do it, and I'm always, it's like how it's made, and he said, I don't know if Joe's here today, but Joe's got a pretty interesting testimony you're going to need to hear, so I'm thinking the whole time, so we're almost three quarters of the way through the day, and here comes this man running at me, and I'm thinking, this must be Joe, and Joe runs up, and he was on the assembly line in some capacity. But he came up to me and said, hey, I'm Joe. I love Focus on the Family, Mr. Daly. Thanks for being here today. And I said, Joe, I've heard you've got quite a testimony. He goes, yeah, I got a diagnosis of cancer. But cancer, who cares? We're all going to go down. I don't care how we go. I was like, okay, that's an interesting statement. I said, what happened? And he said, well, I had stage 4 cancer. And that night, I'm already in the hospital getting a chemo treatment. And he said, the brightest light. When everybody left the room, the brightest light appeared at the end of my bed. And it was so pure, pure love. It felt like I was going to pop. And he went through that story. And that wasn't even the most relevant part. He just said, I don't care what gets me. Something's going to get all of us. I can't wait to be tapped into that source of love once again. Mm. Wow.
0: Yes, Jim. You know, the statistics on death are very impressive. And I remember sitting with a man who would die 40 days later, he said to me, if I could sign something to get out of this, I would. But he said, and he was 64 years old, he said, I would have to come back to this moment anyway, because there's no way to get out of death. And so if it happens when you're younger or it happens when you're older, it may not matter much to you. Of course, those who are left behind, they struggle, but you know, in the book of Hebrews, it says that Jesus died to deliver those who through fear of death were all their lifetime subject to bondage. So to the person out there who's a true believer, just know this. Yes, we can't avoid death. We can prepare for it. But the simple fact is this, you are going to arrive in glory.
2: Yeah. Wow.
1: Yeah, what an assurance, what a confidence we can have in our faith in Christ. 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That's why we're here as a ministry. And so get a copy of this book. It's going to help you do that. 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
2: Dr. Lutzer, I have been bursting at the seams here to ask you this question. And I think it's one of the most important questions as an example. And you've done a great job giving us, you know, Abraham and Job and Paul and others in Scripture. Let's go to the source, Jesus. I mean, he goes into the Garden of Gethsemane. He knows what's coming. He knows his death is imminent, and it's going to be horrible. Scourging, hanging on a cross, and he prays to the Father. What do we take away from how he prayed?
0: Jim, I want to share my heart with you.

0: you and with everyone else who is listening. Because when I studied this, it was so transforming. Here's the thing. First of all, Jesus is in agony. He asks Peter, James, and John to join him. They, of course, fall asleep. And he goes, according to Matthew, face down on the ground. And he is in great agony. Why? Because he has to drink the cup that his father gave him. And we know that the cup is the cup of God's wrath. I want everyone to visualize this. Imagine all of the sin of the world, all compressed, and all of the judgment of God on sin compressed into 3 hours. And Jesus is going to endure that. For a period of time, he's going to be separated from the Father. Fellowship will be broken. The ontological relationship of the Trinity will be totally intact. But Jesus is going to have to say, my God, the only time in the New Testament where he called God, God, and not his Father, my God, why hast thou forsaken me? All right, he needs the help of the disciples. So Jesus is going through unbelievable agony. And by the way, if all depression and fear were sinful, Jesus would sin. But he's sinless. I mean, these kinds of experiences are common to all of us.
1: So grief, that kind of grief is okay. That's in the scope of being godly. Yes. It's not ungodly.
0: Now, Jesus goes, and 3 times he prays to the Father. And this is in Mark chapter 14. Jesus says, Father, all things are possible with you. Remove this cup from me. And he prays that 3 times. And then Jesus says, nonetheless, whatever you will, let your will be done. Jim, when I realized this, I left my computer desk and I got on the floor before God, because what I'm going to share was so transforming. Our salvation was founded on an unanswered prayer. What if God had said, yeah, okay, from what I've seen of the human race, let's abort the plan. It's not worth it. These human beings, they're sinners. They love their sin. Let them go and be damned. You and I would not be redeemed. It's because the Father said no to the Son. You have to drink the cup. That is the basis of our salvation. And if I could shout this to everyone who's listening, I would say this, that God may be doing greater things through unanswered prayer than he is through answered prayer. And if I might take the time to just draw a couple of lessons about this. First of all, it's very evident that today's prayerless Christians become tomorrow's backsliders. Here's Peter, James, and John, who fell asleep along with the other disciples. They weren't praying with Christ. And before the chapter ends, you discover that they've all forsaken him. And so if you're a prayerless Christian, this certainly could happen to you. And Jesus said, watch and pray. Jim, you know that the reason we have to watch is to watch for enemies, right? Because there are enemies. And in our homes today, we have to watch for the enemies, the internet, and everything that comes to us. Watch and pray that you enter not into temptation. The spirit is willing, but the flesh is weak, and we've certainly all experienced that. But here's the thing. Though Jesus Christ's prayer was not answered in the affirmative, his prayer was heard. If you go to Hebrews chapter 5, you discover that Christ in his flesh offered prayers and supplications to God, and he was heard in that he feared. Now, eventually, of course, Jesus was raised from the dead. But notice this. According to Greek scholars, the word heard is positive. He was heard. And I want to say to all those who are listening, even your unanswered prayers are heard by God. I remember in Bible college visiting a home. We were doing some home visitation, and a woman came to the door and she was wiping her tears from her cheeks. I still remember it vividly, though it was many years ago. And she said, "Oh, forgive me. I've just been praying for my son." Now, here's the thing. I don't know what happened to her son, but I do know this, that her prayer was heard. So remember this, in Revelation chapter 5, it says that the 24 elders fell down before the Lord, and it says each of them had a golden bowl filled with incense, which is the prayers of the saints. So my dear friend, keep praying. Mm. Keep trusting. Even if your prayer isn't answered, remember this, God may have a hidden agenda. And let us begin to thank him for unanswered prayers, because we know that if they are unanswered, there must be a good reason, even if we don't know what that reason is. To be very clear, we have to live by promises, not explanations. And so you and I must recognize here that our Savior experienced unanswered prayer. And thank God he did. When I was on the floor before the Lord, when this finally hit me, I said, "Lord, thank you that you said no to the prayer of your son. Thank you, because if you had said yes, we'd have not been redeemed." So to repeat, God may have agendas that are much greater than our experience. And what we need to do is to lean into that and say, we don't have to understand in order to keep believing. This is the trial of your faith.
1: Right. Now, and that greater is wiser as well. God has wisdom beyond what we could imagine.
0: To everyone listening, at the end of the day, it's not my will. It's not your will. Accept the will of God for you, even though it's very different than God's will for somebody else, and say, "Nevertheless, not my will, but thine."
1: Powerful words, and a powerful revelation, actually, that we're saved through an unanswered prayer. What a statement. That had to be the biggest aha.
0: Well, not
1: in
0: only
1: writing
0: that,
1: this book.
0: For a moment, I shuddered.
1: Yeah.
0: Mm-hmm. Oh, yeah. God, thank you, Father, that you did not answer the prayer of your son.
1: Think of that. Think of the pain of that.
0: Yeah. And then Jesus drank the cup. And the cup came from the Father. I need to explain this. Wicked hands crucified Christ. But there's a limit to what wicked hands can do. There comes a time when wicked hands can no longer do anything, and we are in God's hands. So Jesus experienced all of the wickedness of Herod, of course, and the Romans and the Jews and all that. But that was okay. That was the cup that was given to him by his Father. And I'm speaking to people today who are going through suffering at the hands of unbelievers, maybe also the hands of believers. They need to see that this cup has been given to them of God. The source may be evil, but ultimately, because it's under God's control, God is using that for good. And so Jesus drank the cup, and thank God he did.
1: Yeah. Mm. Powerful words. Right at the end here, Dr. Lutzer, Johnny Erickson Tada is a person that we all know, her and her husband, Ken. Terrible teenage diving accident left her a paraplegic. She's probably one of the most amazing living inspirations in the world. I mean, she just wakes up gritting through the pain and all the suffering that she deals with to sing for the Lord, to paint. But she has to wake up every day with that willingness. Speak to the power of her testimony.
0: I heard her say, and this, of course, is a paraphrase, that when that accident happened so many years ago, first of all, she wanted to die. She wanted to commit suicide. She couldn't do that, thankfully. And then she said she went to healing services, and everyone told her that John chapter 5 is the story for you. It's the story of the man at the pool of Bethesda. About 40 years later, she's taken to Israel. Of course, she's in a wheelchair, and she goes to the pool of Bethesda. And she said that when she sat there, she thanked God that she had not been healed, 40 years earlier. Because of all the good that God did through her as a result of her suffering. Thank God, even when your prayers are unanswered, because God may have a bigger vision to do in you and through you than you will ever find out about in this life.
1: So true. And, you know, Johnny, if you're listening, we love you and thank you for that witness. That's what we mean by being a witness for Christ. And sometimes it's the short straw, but she's lived it so well, so well. Dr. Lutzer, this has been so good. There's so much more in the book. We can't cover it all. And man, everybody needs a copy of this great resource. So thank you for being with us these past 2 days. Really good, good insights. Thank you.
0: Thank you, Jim and John.
1: Yeah, so appreciate it. Let me turn to you and say, have you been praying? Do you have a habit of prayer? Have you made it important in your life? If the answer is no, and I'm not laying guilt on you, I'm just saying prayer is powerful. Prayer is important. I'm so grateful that Gene and I are able to start days mostly with prayer, not every day, to be honest, but we should be every day. And together as a couple, and certainly as an individual. So it's a discipline, it's a habit that you need to form for all the right reasons. And I know you've heard that through the great answers that Dr. Lutzer has provided through the questions. And I hope you'll be wanting to get a copy of this book. Be a partner in ministry with us. Just make a gift of any amount. If you cannot afford it, call us. I'm willing to put my neck out there to say, we'll do that, trusting others will cover the cost of that if you need it. And everybody, again, should have a copy. Money shouldn't be the issue, and let's not make it the issue. Get a hold of us, get a copy. If you can support us, we'll send it as our way of saying thank you. If you can't, we're going to send it and help you.
2: Yeah. 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
3: Yeah, I think it was 1983. I'd just moved to Denver. I was an addicted motorcycle riding businessman. My daughter, who was around 20 years old at that time, would visit with me from time to time about this relationship thing with this person named Jesus. And so in May of 1983, she was suddenly killed in an automobile accident. And all I knew was that my daughter somehow was in this place called heaven. And I had to find out how to get there with her someday. It began to make a little more sense of what she had been telling me. And as I went through this whole process, I just finally asked some men that had been real sensitive to my wounding, my pain, my history. I asked them to pray with me. And I remember the morning in a back room in a prayer room, the Lord picked me up, stood me up straight and propped me up and said, now we'll begin the journey together. Changed my life.
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0: this is Chris. 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
1: Hush, you kids.
2: You don't know the Barclays.
3: I know the Barclays have changed.
4: You're telling me.
1: He doesn't want to be changed. He wants a carrot.
3: You date Donna, you date the preacher.
5: Good, because it's dangerous and it's trespassing.
0: Dad!

0: Giving praise is something that doesn't come naturally to us. More often than not, we tend to keep our approval of someone to ourselves. And knowing that...
1: Hey, Donna.
0: We don't have much
2: what?
0: Practice at
1: you have any gum?
2: No, I think Marcia does.
1: In it, Kevin.
3: Yeah?
1: Get Marcia.
3: Marcia, Eric wants you.
2: Yeah?
1: You have gum?
2: Shh. Hush, you kids. Sorry. Does he still want his gum?
3: I don't know. Donna, ask him if he still wants his gum.
2: Do you still want your gum?
3: Yeah.
2: Hand me my purse. It's down by your feet.
3: This one?
2: Yeah. Be careful. You're going to spill it.
4: Oh, if you kids don't quiet down, I'm going to come up there and sit between you.
2: Sorry.
1: Yes, sorry.
5: I'm just telling you what she said.
2: I can't believe Mrs. Erskine told you that.
5: Well, is it true? Were you messing around in church?
2: Well, it was...
6: Hey, Mom, the baby spoke. He said the word, get this, carrot.
5: Carrot?
6: He did. I heard him. His first word was carrot. Where's the baby book?
5: He was just gibbering. Why would he say carrot?
6: Maybe he likes him.
5: Oh, would you go change his diaper?
6: He doesn't want to be changed. He wants a carrot.
5: Trust me on this one, Jimmy.
6: All right, but what do you want me to do if he starts listing off any more vegetables?
5: Oh, write them down. We'll go shopping later. Anyway, Donna, as I was saying...
0: Oh, good, you're here. I need to talk to you, Donna. Oh, I'm sorry, was I interrupting something?
5: No, George. Go ahead.
0: Okay. Mrs. Erskine came up to me after the service today.
2: You're kidding.
0: What?
2: She told both of you?
0: You heard about this, too?
5: Mrs. Erskine has a way of getting her point across.
2: You're telling me.
0: Look, Donna... I know how Mrs. Erskine is, but this is the second time in 2 weeks she said something to me about you.
2: I wasn't doing anything. Kevin dropped Marcia's purse, and I laughed a little bit. Well, I wasn't the only one. Why did she single me out?
0: Probably because you're the daughter of the preacher now. People are watching you more closely than they watch other kids.
2: So I'm the only one that can get into trouble?
0: No, of course not. As a matter of fact, a couple of them got in trouble last night. Did you hear about it?
2: No.
0: Well, they were at the Donovan house again.
5: The Donovan house?
0: You know, Mary, the old abandoned house next to Gower's Field. It's the new hangout for the kids, I guess. But it's condemned and ready to fall down, and they're not supposed to be there. You haven't been there, have you, Donna?
2: No.
0: Good, because it's dangerous and it's trespassing. In the meantime, we need to do something about your behavior in church.
2: Dad!
0: I think you ought to sit up front with your mom instead of in the back.
2: What?
0: Just for a while. I'm sorry, but I think you ought to. Maybe your friends will sit up front with you.
2: I doubt it.
0: Well, then I guess that's one sacrifice you'll have to make.
2: I don't think I'm gonna like this.
7: Hey, you over there, come check out this super cool secret club. 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
0: These things in Jesus' name. Amen. Thanks for coming tonight. See you Wednesday.
2: Mom, I'll be in the back.
8: Donna?
2: Oh, hi, Mrs. Erskine.
8: I just wanted to tell you how good it was to see you sitting up front with your family.
2: Well, I could definitely see things better.
8: I'm sure you could. So I guess I'll see you at the dinner tomorrow.
2: Right. Wait, dinner?
8: The senior citizens' dinner. Did you forget?
2: A senior citizens' dinner? I'm not even a senior in high school.
8: But honey, your whole family's invited. The senior citizen class wants to say how much we really appreciate our new pastor's family. So we're having a dinner. Now, you can't very well miss that, can you?
2: I guess not.
8: Of course not. So I'll see you then.
2: Yeah.
9: Hello.
10: Hi, Mrs. Erskine. What was that all about?
2: Mrs. Erskine just told me I have to go to a senior citizens' dinner tomorrow.
11: Tomorrow? But we were going to go to the movies tomorrow night, remember?
2: That's right. Okay, I need to go talk to my dad about this. Excuse me.
10: She's had to go to all sorts of stuff like that lately.
12: Mrs. Erskine probably has Donna booked up till she's 50.
10: I hope she doesn't have anything the night of the hayride.
12: The hayride? Why?
10: Well, I just think it would be nice for her to go.
12: But what's so special about the hayride?
11: Are you going to ask her to it, Eric?
10: Donna? I never thought about it.
12: Sure you did.
11: You're gonna ask her out, aren't you?
10: Quiet down.
12: But she's a preacher's kid. You can't ask her out.
10: Why not?
12: It'll be like going out with Moses.
10: Moses?
12: Well, Moses' daughter. You'd have to do everything right. You never know when you're breaking a commandment you don't even know about.
10: Oh, come on.
12: I think Mr. Barkley makes all prospective boyfriends recite the Beatitudes before each date. I'd bone up a fire.
10: Get out of here.
12: I think he makes you wear a tie, too.
10: Kevin.
12: You'll be the only couple at the Monster Truck Rally in formal wear. This is something
10: you
12: need to
10: prepare yourself
12: for.
10: Give me a break. It's not like that. You don't know the Barkleys.
12: I know the Barkleys have changed. They're the preacher family now.
10: You're crazy.
12: I'm serious. You'll have to watch every step you take. You date Donna, you date the preacher.
2: This was a great idea, Eric. I've never been to a drive-in movie before.
10: Yeah, it's neat. You look really nice tonight.
2: Thanks.
10: I wanted to give you something.
2: What is it?
10: Well, I wrote a little something for you. It's a poem.
2: A poem?
10: It's not that great or anything. I'm not really a writer.
2: You really wrote me a poem? How sweet.
10: Well, anyway, here it is.
2: Thanks.
0: Hold it. Wait a minute. Let me see that. I need to check it for content.
2: Dad!
0: All right, I'll get this here. That's all right. Okay. No. Can't have that. Can't have this. Cherish is spelled with an E.
2: Please, Dad.
0: The rest is okay. It's a nice poem, Eric.
10: Thanks.
0: By the way, that last scene in the movie completely contradicted Deuteronomy 14:6. I think we should leave.
2: Dad!
0: Hey, is there enough room up there? I'm gonna come up there with you guys. Oh, let me get my leg over here.
10: I think I want to go home.
2: I can't believe this.
0: Got any more popcorn, Eric? Eric?
12: Eric? Eric?
10: What?
12: We're going now. You coming?
10: Yeah, sure.
5: Donna, stop pouting.
2: Not pouting. I'm just bored. I've never been so bored in my entire life.
0: It won't be much longer. Mrs. Erskine told me an hour and a half.
9: Okay, everyone. We're gonna slow things down a little now.
2: What?
9: We'll wait about 15 minutes to let you folks digest, then we'll go to the trivia contest.
2: 15 minutes to digest? What did they eat? Wood chips?
0: Why don't you go talk to someone?
2: I tried that. I don't know enough about the weather.
0: Watch your attitude. It's not that bad. Look, Jimmy's enjoying himself.
6: Donna, you have to come over here. Mr. Williams is doing a puppet show using a zucchini, a rolled-up paper plate, and his dentures. It's hilarious.
2: No, thanks.
9: Oh, Jimmy! Jimmy, hurry! You're missing it. We're trying to find all 50 states in Mr. Baker's liver spots.
6: Well, gotta go.
2: Oh, brother.
9: Oh, look! I believe it's Florida!
6: There you go, Normal. Anyway, Stuart, as I was saying, the key thing to remember is that the one way to keep them happy is to just feed them. Now, they eat a lot more than you think. Oh, and they like to think that they're your master. You know, that they're the boss. Just let them think that. It doesn't hurt anything. One tough thing is getting used to the way they smell, but that just takes time. Well, anyways, that's my advice on girls.
2: I really think I've learned my lesson now, Dad. Well, can I sit with the guys next Sunday?
0: We'll see. Jimmy, why does Stuart have sunglasses on?
6: Huh? Oh, I was just teaching him about, you know, guy things.
0: I see. Donna, I just don't understand why your friends won't sit up front with you. Do they have something to hide?
2: No. Come on, Dad. You know how kids are.
0: Yes, which is why I like you sitting down front. Look, I'll make a deal with you. Get the whole gang to sit down front for a couple of Sundays just to see if they like it. And if you all show you can behave, then maybe I'll let you sit with them in the back again. All right?
2: Well, okay. I'll ask them about it on Friday night.
0: When's Friday?
2: Well, we're having a hayride.
0: This Friday night?
2: Yeah.
0: Donna, you told me you'd come to my Bible study Friday night.
2: What Bible study?
0: The Bible study I've been teaching here every Friday night for 6 weeks on parenting.
2: Why do I have to go?
0: Don't you remember I asked you and Jimmy? I mean, some of the people in the study wanted to get your views on the subject since you're both kids living at home.
6: And boy, do I have a thing or two to say.
0: Don't you remember?
2: Sort of.
0: You didn't write it down?
2: No, I forgot. But, Dad, I have to go to this hayride.
0: Have to? Donna, it's not like I ask you to come to all of them. This is the only one. My class is expecting you, especially since you said you'd be there. Are you going to go back on your word?
2: But, well...
0: You said you'd come, and I need you to be there.
11: You're not going to the hayride?
2: I can't. I have to go to my dad's Bible study.
11: You've been missing a lot of stuff lately.
2: Yeah. You know what makes it worse?
11: What?
2: Well, I think Eric was gonna ask me to go with him. What? Why are you looking at me like that?
11: It's nothing.
2: What is it?
11: It's not important.
2: Well, tell me, Marcia.
11: Well, actually, you'll probably find out anyway.
2: Find out what?
11: Eric already asked somebody.
2: What? Who?
11: Allison Davis.
2: Allison Davis?
11: He thought you wouldn't be able to come.
2: I don't believe it.
11: Well, what do you expect? You're never around anymore.
2: Well, it's not my fault.
11: I know that. We all know it. But you can't expect us to just sit around and wait for you.
2: Why not?
11: Because we're not. We still like you and everything, but you've changed.
2: I haven't changed. It's everybody else that's changed. I'm the same person I've always been.
11: No, you're not. You're the preacher's kid now. You can't have fun anymore.
2: Yes, I can. What time does it start?
11: What?
2: The hayride.
11: 7:30. Why?
2: 'Cause I'm going.
5: You think this will be enough food, George?
0: Yeah, I think so. What did I do with my notes?
5: You laid them over there.
0: Oh, thanks. 7:30. Well, people should be here any minute. Jimmy, would you go get your sister? The Bible study's about to start.
10: She's not up there.
0: What do you mean?
10: I just looked in her room. She's not there.
0: Donna! Donna! Where is she?
2: I don't get it. I thought the hayride was at Gower's farm, the other way.
12: It is, but we decided to skip it.
2: What? Then where are we going?
12: Right there.
2: What's that?
11: You don't know what that is, Donna?
2: No.
12: That's the Donovan house.
2: Wait a minute. We're not supposed to go there.
12: Who said?
2: My dad said. I can't go. You guys go without me some other night, okay? Let's go to the hayride.
12: I'll forget the hayride. You really want to watch Eric and Allison on their big date? Besides, we have to go tonight. This is the 30th anniversary of the disappearance.
2: What disappearance?
12: 30 years ago today, the Donovan family mysteriously disappeared, never heard from again. And every year since then, on this date, people have noticed strange lights in an upstairs window. Flickering.
11: Hold it. I didn't hear this part.
12: Don't you want to see what's upstairs?
2: That's not the point. I'm not allowed.
12: All right. We'll take you back. I told you she'd bail out, Marcia.
11: It's not her fault.
12: Come on, Reverend Donna. Let's go. We're going back.
2: Wait. Wait. Okay, I'll go.
12: All right. See? It's not that bad. It's just a house.
11: A very dark house.
12: What, you expected the porch light to be on?
11: Light your lantern. You brought a lantern?
12: Thought it'd be a nice effect. Better than flashlights, anyway. I left it there, under the window.
2: You mean you guys have known all along you were gonna do this?
12: Sure.
11: Just turn the lantern on, please.
12: All right, calm down. Who's going in first?
11: You seem to be Captain Courageous. You do the honors.
12: All righty. I'll just peek in and check it out.
2: What? What was it?
12: Who did the wallpapering in here?
11: Kevin!
2: Don't do that!
12: It's clear. Let's go.
11: I almost had a heart attack.
2: Too many spider webs.
12: Hey, look at that.
11: What?
12: There's something moving over there.
11: Don't start, Kevin.
12: Nah, I'm serious. Look.
2: He's right.
11: I went out of here.
12: I'm gonna check it out.
11: Kevin, be careful.
12: What is it? Broke my lantern. Hand me that sheet. Gotta put out this fire.
2: Here you go. What's the matter?
12: It's spreading too fast. Come here, help me.
2: You guys, the flames are getting higher.
12: I can't stomp it out fast enough.
11: The curtains, I got the curtains. Ah, get out of there.
12: Come on, let's go. Everybody out.
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14: 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We always love hearing from you.
0: Well, let's move on. I was going to have Donna speak here, but since she's not here, let's go ahead and read in Proverbs 22, verse 6. Jimmy, would you read that for me, please?
10: Sure. Train up a child in the way he should go, and when he's old, he will not turn from it.
0: Now, this verse has triggered a lot of debate over the years. Could you get that, honey?
5: Sure.
0: You know, some think it puts too much responsibility on the parents. In other words, if your child does turn from the way he should go, you are somehow responsible. But We're responsible for keeping your kids in
5: George,
0: line.
5: Would you come here, please?
0: Could you excuse me a moment? What's going on? Donna, are you okay?
2: I'm fine.
15: Mr. Barkley, your daughter and some friends were at the old Donovan house tonight.
0: What? Donna?
15: They also proceeded to burn it down.
0: Burn it down?
15: Well, the house went up like kindling. Fortunately, nobody was hurt.
5: Donna!
0: I can't believe this.
15: Nobody's pressing any charges. The place was condemned, probably would have been torn down anyway.
0: I'm so sorry.
15: Yeah, well, I thought you should know.
0: Yes, indeed. Thank you.
15: Sure. And Donna, I don't mind telling you, I'm disappointed. This isn't like you. I don't want to see you doing anything like this again. You hear?
2: Yes, sir.
15: All right. You folks have a good evening now.
0: Thank you.
5: Thanks, officer.
0: You're okay?
2: Yeah.
0: We're going to talk about this later.
2: I know.
0: Going up to your room.
2: Okay.
0: Well, let's get back to the study.
5: Yeah.
0: Well, what was it I was talking about?
10: Keeping your kids in line?
0: Thanks, Jimmy. I just can't figure out what you were thinking, Donna. I mean, you could have been seriously hurt.
2: I know.
0: Am I going to have to worry about you now?
2: No.
0: Why didn't you listen to me? I told you that place was dangerous. What's going on with you? Didn't I say to stay away?
2: Yes, sir.
0: I just can't believe you'd disobey me like that. And that doesn't even include your sneaking out when you were supposed to be here.
2: I know. I'm sorry.
0: Do you realize what this does to our entire family? How am I going to stand up in front of the congregation on Sunday? I'm the pastor and my daughter's out burning houses down. Would you listen to a preacher who can't keep his own family under control?
2: I don't know what else to say. I'm sorry.
5: Hello? George, it's for you.
0: Hello? Yes. Tonight? Sure, I can be there. All right. Thanks. I'll see you. That was Richard, head of the pastoral committee. He's called an emergency meeting. He wants me there.
5: An emergency meeting about what?
0: Who knows? I mean, I wouldn't be surprised if they just let me go.
5: George, you're overreacting.
0: Well, if I were them, I would have serious doubts about me. I gotta go.
2: Wait, Dad, could I say something before you leave?
0: Yes?
2: I just want to say I'm really, really sorry. I just didn't mean for any of this to happen. I wasn't thinking. There's just been a lot of pressure, but I know there's no excuse. I'll just try harder, okay? I'll sit up front with Mom. I'll go to all the dinners and stuff. I'll try really hard to be the perfect preacher's kid. I promise.
0: Okay. We'll talk about it later. I'll be back soon.
16: Well, let's go ahead and get started. This shouldn't be a very long meeting. We really only have one subject on the agenda. George, we're here to talk about you.
0: Yeah, I kind of figured that.
16: We're concerned, George. I, for one, wonder if...
0: Look, excuse me. May I say something?
16: Well, sure.
0: I think I know where this is headed, and I'd like to say a few things before you get to it.
16: That's fine. Go ahead.
0: My kids are teenagers. And because they're teenagers, by definition, sometimes they mess up. I can ask my daughter to be faithful to God. I can ask her to contribute to our family, but I can't ask my daughter to not be a teenager. It's impossible for her to be anything else. As a father, I can't condone what she did tonight. She must be punished for that. But also as a father, I have to know when to cut her some slack because she's a teenager. I know in their hearts my kids want to be role models. In fact, my daughter said tonight that she'd try harder to be perfect. Perfect. As if it were possible for any of us to be perfect. And I was thinking on the way to this meeting that it'd be wrong for me to stand here and pretend like we can. We are the preacher's family, but that doesn't mean we're a perfect family. If you want me as your interim pastor, you'll have to accept me and my family as we are, warts and all. We'll always do our best for you, but I can't promise we'll never make mistakes. And, well, that's all I wanted to say.
16: Thank you, George. That was a very passionate speech, though I'm not quite sure why you gave it.
0: What do you mean?
16: Well, it's not like we're going to ask you to resign, George.
0: You're not?
16: Of course not. I'm proud to have you as our pastor. So is everyone else.
0: Well, then why did you call this meeting?
16: Well, Mrs. Erskine called it. She suggested that we ask you if there's anything we can do to help.
0: Mrs. Erskine?
4: Yes, that's right, George. And I just want to say that I'm sorry. I did exactly what you're talking about. I expected you and your daughter to be perfect, and that's just not right. So I'd like to apologize.

0: they could help us. Mrs. Erskine said...
1: Mrs. Erskine was there?
0: Yeah, the meeting was her idea. Well, I'll never underestimate her again. Beneath that tough exterior is a very compassionate person.
1: Wow.
0: Oh, yeah, I made quite a speech. I mean, you should have heard it. It was about pretending to be perfect. I don't ever want you to feel like you have to do that, Donna. I said some things to you that I never should have said. Do you understand?
1: Yeah, thanks. I am sorry, Dad. I mean, you can punish me, but it can't make me feel any worse than I do right now. I feel like I let you down.
0: Come here. Look at me. No matter how much you may disappoint me, I'll never stop loving you. You know that, don't you?
1: Yeah, I do. Thanks.
0: Look at us. Pretty lame excuse for a preacher's family, huh?
1: No, I don't think so. I think we're just perfect.

of us are guilty at times of putting pressure on people to be perfect, just because of the position they hold, or maybe who their parents are. What we need to remember is that we all are supposed to be Christ-like. Just because someone is a preacher's kid doesn't mean that you don't have to live up to the same standards they do. We all need to listen to what Paul said in Ephesians 5:1. Be imitators of God. Are you a preacher's kid? If you are, I'd love to hear about your experiences. If you want to write, the address is Adventures in Odyssey, Colorado Springs, Colorado, 80995. 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It's called Preacher's Kid. 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Our production engineer was Mark Brewery, and our executive producer was Chuck Bolton. And I'm Chris, hoping you'll join us again next time for more Adventures in Odyssey.

0: Welcome to Preparedness Thoughts with John Stephenson. John understands the importance of being prepared. Through rain, rocks, and snow, he has seen it all and survived. He has seen major disasters like Mount St. Helens and how vehicles were stopped in the street from the volcanic ash. Earthquakes, too, including the Loma Prieta earthquake, which felt like it wouldn't stop shaking. People were without electricity and could not hardly buy groceries or gasoline. The homeless lit bonfires in the streets. The Bay Bridge and other freeways were broken. God only knows what will be next.
1: Welcome to Preparedness Thoughts by John Stephenson. We invite Jesus Christ through the Holy Spirit to guide us as we examine how our preparations can be used to preserve the life of ourselves, our family, and others. Nuclear is a word that kind of gets our attention, for the good, but mostly for the bad, and one cannot think of nuclear without thinking of radiation. And I do not like even the smallest doses of radiations in my own life, and mostly I've refused x-rays because I did not want to have the radiation. So I sympathize with that point of view. But anyway, without a doubt, a nuclear bomb is horrendous, and we can see the examples of what the atomic bombing of World War II did to Japan and the Japanese people. And we can realize that a nuclear bomb is more destructive than an atomic bomb. And it was the atomic bomb that was dropped in Japan. Today, there are people who suppose that if a nuclear bomb were to go off in their state, just about everybody there would be dead soon, if not immediately. It is this extraordinary fear that I would like to challenge. After being in the proximity of a nuclear bomb, some people have died, it's true, but many, many have lived, and they go on to live a good, healthy, long life. Now, I am not supporting nuclear anything. I'm simply saying that a nuclear event or bomb is much more survivable than some people would say.

0: suggest. And I have a case in point, and that is my father-in-law, who is now in his mid-80s. And for his age, he is getting along very well. For him, the year was 1953. He was 20 years old and in the Army. Along with many others, he went to the testing of a new powerful hydrogen nuclear bomb. He and many of the other soldiers dug trenches and went into these long series of trenches. They were 7 miles away from the detonation point, and they were told to go into their trenches and put their hands over their closed eyes. They did, and when the bomb went off, he saw the bones of his hands right through his closed eyes, right through the skin of his hands. And after this explosion, they all walked 5 miles. They walked to a point which was 5 miles from the detonation point. And there the Geiger counter said there was too much radiation, so they walked back. And then they were taken back to their normal duties by truck. This story tells me that people who were not wearing protective clothing, like they were not, can survive some sort of a nuclear experience. I do not know who can survive what, but it does indicate that there is some level of nuclear survival. And this should be an example of hope, and the hope that some will survive a nuclear bombing. So I urge you to think positive about what the circumstances may be, because we do not know what they are. Think positive. You can get through it, whatever it is, even the horrendous experience of a nuclear event. And I would say, start your preparations now for that just-in-case situation before there is an urgent need and what you want is hard to find. This has been episode 27. Remember to give thanks to God for the blessings that you do have.
1: 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John Stephenson, P.O. 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

There is no evidence in the Bible that Christians worshiped regularly on the Sabbath day. None whatsoever. Plenty of evidence that Jews did. It's interesting to me how many Christians want to believe that this is the day we're supposed to worship the Lord.

0: a blessing it is to have you with us for this, the Friday broadcast of Hope for Today. You know, when most people hear the word Sabbath, they immediately think of worship. But have you ever asked yourself why the earliest Christians didn't follow the same pattern of worship as observant Jews? What was the purpose of the Sabbath in the first place, and what does the seventh day in Genesis have to do with it? Well, today we're continuing our series In the Beginning by completing David's look at the seventh day. And we'll be back in Genesis chapter 2, verses 1 through 3 in just a moment. Before we join David, we'd appreciate your prayers for this ministry. Day after day, the Word of God goes out through these broadcasts to people who are hungry for biblical truth. Some are new believers. Some have walked with the Lord for many years. Others still searching for answers. And as we approach the end of the month, we'd like to ask you to prayerfully consider a financial gift. Summer is here, and people travel, families take vacations, and for many ministries, this is a tough time of year when giving slows down. So before you head to the beach, the mountains, or maybe just a backyard barbecue, would you consider helping Hope for Today to finish the month strong, whatever the Lord leads you to do? And thank you for standing with us in this work. 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Donate online at David Hocking, that's David, HOCKING.org, and we'll have our mailing addresses later in the program. Right now, though, here's David to finish up our look at the seventh day rest in Genesis chapter 2, verses 1 through 3.
1: Genesis chapter 2, on the seventh day of creation. Thus the heavens and the earth were finished, and all the host of them. And on the seventh day, God ended his work which he had made. And he rested on the seventh day from all his work which he had made. And God blessed the seventh day and sanctified it, because that in it he had rested from all his work which God created and made. The seventh day is declared by God to be the day he ended his work of creation. Secondly, it's designed by God to be a unique and blessed day, different from all other days. And third, it was developed by God for man's benefit, for rest, no work to be done. Number four, the seventh day was demanded by God as a sign of his covenant with the children of Israel. Now, number five, the fifth thing I'd like to share with you about that seventh day is that it's designated in the New Testament as the day of synagogue worship for the Jews. Now, many people read what they read in the Gospels. Jesus went into the synagogue on the Sabbath day, or Paul went on the Sabbath day to reason with them. They read that and they say, then that's the day of worship for Christians. No, that isn't the day of worship for Christians. The fact that they went in on the synagogue on the Sabbath day is the whole point of that is to reach Jews. Salvation is first to the Jew and then to the Gentiles. It is a day of worship for Jews, and that's why they went to the synagogue on the Sabbath day, because that's where the Jews were. The word synagogue is used 43 times in the English New Testament, and only two times does the word appear outside of the Gospels and Acts. And you'll find it in Revelation chapter 2, verse 9, and chapter 3, verse 9. It's talking about a metaphor, a synagogue of Satan. But the actual word synagogue that's used in the Gospels and Acts is simply referring to the fact that that's where they went in to reach Jews. It has nothing to do with the Christians meeting there for worship as a body of Christ. There's not one bit of evidence that proves that synagogue worship was done by Christians. They went to the synagogue, but they did not go there to have church as we know it. We're talking about Jewish worship, and that's where Paul would go. That's where Jesus went, because he's Jewish, and he'd go every Sabbath day. The plural word synagogues, plural, appears 24 times, and again, outside of one passage in the Psalm, all of them are in the Gospels and Acts. It's just talking about what Jews were doing normally. The seventh day is designated in the New Testament as the day of synagogue worship for the Jews. Now, it's interesting to me how many Christians want to believe that this is the day we're supposed to worship the Lord. There is no evidence in the Bible that Christians worshiped regularly on the Sabbath day. None whatsoever. Plenty of evidence that Jews did. Early church history confirms this, although there were great discussions and debates about it. I have a book called The Sabbath, The Lord's Day, which is a research project of about 1,000 pages, in which all the evidence in early church history, including Ignatius and Polycarp and Clement and others, prove that the Lord's Day was a term given to Sunday rather than the Sabbath day, and that early Christians did practice on the first day of the week in honor of the resurrection. That even Jewish Christians use Sunday to celebrate two feasts of Jehovah. One is Pentecost, because the church was born on that day, and that always comes on Sunday, never a Saturday. And the other day was the Feast of First Fruits. Christ is called our first fruits because he rose from the dead. It's a sign of the resurrection. And first fruits is always on Sunday. It is never on any other day of the week. So those two Jewish feasts celebrating the birthday of the church and the resurrection of Jesus Christ are the primary reasons why Christians fellowshiped on Sunday, not because of any pagan worship. That's a great mistake. Now, let me show you that in the New Testament, that is also indicated. Turn to 1 Corinthians chapter 16 and look at verse 1 and 2. Now concerning the collection for the saints, as I have given order to the churches of Galatia, even so do ye. Upon the first day of the week, let every one of you lay by him in store as God hath prospered him, that there be no gatherings with when I come. Now he's talking about taking an offering the first day of the week. There are many people that get out of this by saying, well, it's just admonishing them that the first day would mean they've gotten their pay. And so they should set off at the top the tithe and offering that belongs to God and just do that on the first day so they don't spend it the rest of the days before they get to church on the Sabbath. But that isn't what it says. It tells us to lay by him in store as God has prospered on the first day of the week. It doesn't say after the Sabbath services are completed, then do this. It doesn't say because you got paid and you need to set it aside lest you spend it. He's talking about gatherings, offerings, and he says it's on the first day of the week. Let's go to Acts chapter 20. Acts 20, there are not many examples of the church meeting in Acts. Not many, but some. In Acts 20, we have a very interesting passage dealing with the church at Troas. Look at verse 6, Acts 20. And we sailed away from Philippi after the days of unleavened bread and came unto them to Troas in 5 days, where we abode 7 days. And upon the first day of the week, when the disciples came together to break bread, Paul preached unto them, ready to depart on the morrow, and continued his speech until midnight. That was quite a Sunday night service. There were many lights in the upper chamber where they were gathered together, and there sat in a window a certain young man named Eutychus, being fallen into a deep sleep. And as Paul was long preaching, he sank down with sleep and fell down from the third loft and was taken up dead. I say, if they sleep, let them die. But Paul went down and fell on him, and bracing him, said, trouble not yourselves, for his life is in him. When he therefore was come up again and had broken bread and eaten and talked a long while, even till break of day, so he departed. And they brought the young man alive, were not a little comforted. Now, not only do we have offerings indicated in the first day of the week, but we have communion indicated in the first day of the week, the breaking of bread. Notice the purpose of coming together as a body was to break bread. It was the purpose of that meeting that night. And there's plenty of evidence in the Bible and also outside of the Bible that Christians celebrated their worship on a day that was not the day of worship for the children of Israel, to definitely make themselves distinct from the nation of Israel, and rightly so. Now, number 6, turn to Colossians 2. We got to hurry. Number 6, the seventh day is described in the Bible as a shadow of things to come. The seventh day is described in the Bible as a shadow of things to come. Colossians chapter 2, verse 16 and 17 says, let no man, therefore, judge you in meat or in drink or in respect of a holy day or of a new moon or of the Sabbath days, which are a shadow of things to come. But the body is of Christ. Folks, listen carefully. To attempt to transfer the signs and institutions of the old covenant to the new covenant is a definite mistake. But let me show you how churches do that. First, they transfer or equate circumcision with baptism. Next, they do Passover with communion. Next, they do priest with pastor. Next, temple with church, tithing with giving, Sabbath with Sunday. And all of it is not scriptural. In fact, it's a violation of the clear teaching of the New Testament. Our Lord Jesus Christ is a fulfillment of all that the Sabbath day was picturing in terms of rest and God finishing his work. Which brings me to the seventh and final point, and you turn to Hebrews 4 for this one. And that is that the seventh day is dedicated by God to represent salvation by faith apart from works. Let me repeat that again. The seventh day is dedicated by God to represent salvation by faith apart from works. It's the whole point of it. I look at Hebrews chapter 4. This is a marvelous passage. It says, "Let us therefore fear, lest a promise being left of us of entering into his rest, any of you should seem to come short of it." Now, why is that an admonition? Well, because of chapter 3, they couldn't enter into Canaan, the land of rest, because of unbelief. So now he's saying, let us, talking about believers, verse 19, they could not enter in, the Jews of that first generation that died in the wilderness because of unbelief, but let us, believers, therefore fear, lest the promise being left of us of entering into his rest, any of you should seem to come short of it. For unto us was the gospel preached, as well as unto them, but the word preached did not profit them, not being mixed with faith in them that heard it, which is quite obvious from his discussion in chapter 3. For we who have believed do enter into rest. As he said, as I have sworn in my wrath that they shall enter into my rest, although the works were finished from the foundation of the world, for he spoke in a certain place of the seventh day on this wise, and God did rest the seventh day from all his works. And in this place again, if they shall enter into my rest. Seeing therefore it remaineth that some must enter into it, and they to whom it was first preached, the children in the wilderness, entered not in because of unbelief. Again, he limiteth a certain day, saying in David, this is Psalm 95, today after so long a time, as it is said, today if you'll hear his voice, harden not your hearts. For if Jesus, same root letters of Joshua, probably preferred to be Joshua, for if Joshua had given them rest when he took them in the land of Canaan, then would he not afterward have spoken of another day? How can there be another day if the only rest he was talking about was the land of Canaan? Verse 9, there remaineth therefore a rest to the people of God. What's he talking about? For he that has entered into his rest, he also has ceased from his own works, as God did from his. On the seventh day, God stopped his work of creation, and that is a reminder to us to cease from works. Works will not save you. Let us labor, verse 11, therefore, to enter into that rest, lest any man fall after the same example of unbelief. The Sabbath day is a day of rest, and it's a physical and a health issue, but it is also a spiritual issue. It becomes a metaphor or a lesson, an illustration to us. You see, a lot of us have never entered into the real rest the Lord wants to give us because we're still trying by our own efforts to earn our way into God's favor. We're trying to score points with God, and hopefully we can get into heaven or we can get the issue of our salvation cleared up by what we do or what we don't do. And no wonder we're still frustrated. No, we have to enter into rest by putting our faith in Jesus alone. Now, when Joshua took them into the land, and that was the children of the people who died because of unbelief, but the children, they went in with Joshua into the land of Canaan. Canaan represented rest, but the Bible says that they weren't just looking for that earthly place. They were looking for a heavenly city whose builder and maker is God. there was another rest that remaineth to the people of God. If going into Canaan was all the rest that God ever promised, then why would David, many, many years after that time, Moses, Joshua, 1400 BC, King David, 1000 BC, why would King David write 400 years later, don't harden your heart or you won't enter God's rest? Wait a minute, if the rest was only Canaan, then why did he say what he did? Because the lesson God gave at creation is going to continue all the way to even our day. And that is that just as God rested from his work, we also need to rest from ours. It's a beautiful illustration that we need to enter into rest. When you believe in the Lord Jesus Christ, you know you are saved not by works, but by faith alone in what he did. And his work at the cross is also finished, just like creation. He said on the cross, it is finished. Now, by faith, you believe in Jesus Christ, you enter into a rest. You have peace with God through our Lord Jesus Christ. But listen to me, my Christian friends, and because of the shortness of these remarks, it in no way infringes upon the importance of these remarks. When you enter into the rest of salvation, understand that there is also a rest to be found in the Christian life as you cease from your own efforts and works and you learn to walk by faith and not by sight. There is a rest and there is a peace that is not the peace with God, but the peace of God that keeps your hearts and mind. And the number one reason why we don't possess that rest and that peace in the Lord is because we're still trying by our own efforts to achieve it. We're still working like crazy to somehow have the victory that we think is going to come to us. My friends, relax. God ceased from his work, Jesus ceased his work, and God wants you and I to cease our work and to trust him and to walk by faith and not by sight. Get rid of all the stress, cast your burden on the Lord and leave it there. Not supposed to carry any burdens on the Sabbath day. We all need to rest. And I don't know about you, but I get really spiritually and emotionally tired. Do you? I need the rest that only Jesus can give. He said, come unto me, all ye that labor and are heavy laden, and I will give you what? Rest. Take my yoke upon you and learn of me, and you shall find rest unto your souls. For my yoke is easy and my burden is light. What he is talking about is so important to learn in the Christian life. Do you know that in the ancient carpentry world, they would design the yoke for an experienced ox? They would actually bring the ox in, they would fit the wood over him, and they'd keep carving it out till it was smooth and would fit the exact contour of his body. Then the other side of the yoke didn't make any difference. It was just sticking out there. But they tied that part of the yoke that they had designed perfectly, they tied it to the experienced ox. For a while, they will have the experienced ox plow with no other ox beside him, just so he learns to do it no matter what's on the other side. To train an inexperienced ox, they bring him into the other side of the yoke, but they don't tie it tight. They tie the straps loose. He's not bearing the load at all. All he's doing is learning how to walk with the experienced ox. The experienced ox is taking the whole load. Jesus said, take my yoke. It's on him. And learn from me. You are the inexperienced ox. He is the experienced one. He's pulling the whole load. He said, learn from me. I am meek and lowly in heart, and you will find rest unto your soul. My yoke is easy, literally well-fitted. And my burden is light. You're not bearing it at all. He's carrying the whole load. So how silly and stupid for us to try to carry the load. Why are we not having rest? Because we're not learning from him, and we're not leaving the burden at his feet. We're keeping it ourselves and trying to handle everything and trying to cope with it, trying to understand it and try to reason with it, and we don't understand why there's no rest, why there's no peace. The peace comes when you learn from the Lord, you walk with Him. He will give you rest. Amen.
0: Well, that's Bible teacher and author David Hocking, and this is Hope for Today. Thank you for spending time with us today. It's wonderful to have you along, and David will be back in just a few moments to close out today's study. First, though, Matt's here, and Matt, we have some powerful resources this month. Let's talk about one of them.
2: You ever wonder just how our world got into the mess it's in? What's at the core of today's sad state?
0: You know, Matt, what can we do to encourage our listening family in today's world?
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0: And we're offering you a personal copy of each message in the series, all 24 messages together, for the special price, Matt, of just
2: $25.
0: Yeah, right now.
2: Jim, folks are telling us that they are learning so much here and finding insight and understanding. In the series, my dad leads us through the days of creation.
0: I love this faith-fortifying section, and your dad exposes the lies and the illogic of evolution.
2: Right. It's an excellent foundation for studying creationism. I mean, how the evidence we see today supports creationism and not evolutionary theory.
0: Yes, then we also study the temptation, the fall of mankind in the Garden of Eden. And there's powerful insight here, Matt, as you know, into the strategies of the devil and God's righteous judgment, his love, his redemption, and the hope for our lives today.
2: And then the first civilization. I mean, wow, a culture that looked much like ours today.
0: Oh,
2: right?
0: Yeah.
2: Yeah, the global deluge, the flood, and God's covenant with Noah.
0: So much here for you. So stay tuned as the series continues and get your own copy of the messages to hear again and to share.
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0: Well, thank you, Matt. And folks, we also want to tell you about David's book, The Beginning from Creation to the Flood. 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
1: Father, I thank you for your wonderful word, and thank you for the Sabbath. Thank you for the fact that it was made for us to learn to rest. And it becomes a great spiritual lesson. Help us not to fight over it as to what day we worship, but help us to learn the spiritual lesson that's involved, how we need the Shabbat of God, the rest of the Lord. Lord, we pray that we'll just lay our burdens at your feet and rest in you. God, I pray for those that may be in our meeting who have never entered into the rest of the people of God to start with. They've never put their faith in Jesus Christ and experienced peace with God. Thank you that when Jesus died on the cross, he paid for all of our sin and rose again from the dead that we might live forever with him. God, help them to turn to the Lord for real peace. He is our peace who has broken down the wall of partition between Jew and Gentile. He's brought us both into one body in Christ, and we thank you. And, oh Lord, we pray for all the believers here, many, I'm sure, who are burdened, carrying a heavy, heavy load. Oh God, help them to cast all of their care upon you, for you care for us. We thank you in Jesus' name. Amen.
0: Well, thank you, David. And friend, if you're not sure what it means to have a personal relationship with Jesus Christ, the Son of God, or if you have questions, about the Christian faith. 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
7: Hi, I'm Johnny Erickson Tata, and Miriam just wrote me this question on Facebook. She said, how can I process tragedies in my life without blaming God? Oh, her question touched me, because I too was once tempted to blame God for my accident and resulting paralysis. But as I told Miriam, to blame God is to assume that he has done something wrong. And let's remember that humans brought sin and suffering on ourselves. We were the one who broke the contract back in the Garden of Eden, not God. Besides, God is only good. He is consummately compassionate. He knows all about suffering. He wrote the book on it, and he called it Jesus. Believe me, when they hang you on a cross like meat on a hook, you've got the last word on suffering. And the really beautiful thing, John 3:16 tells us that Christ is the one who took the blame for us. Wow. So rather than blame God, let's today bless the Lord.
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8: 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And happy birthday to us.

0: If you are in Christ, God has begun a work in you. So what is it that he's doing with you? Alistair Begg walks us through the Bible's answer to that question today on Truth for Life as he examines God's purpose for every believer's life, his process of fulfilling it, and his promise that helps us persevere in every circumstance.
1: I want to think with you this morning about the thesis, if you like, for the week, that it is the purpose of God to conform us to the image of his Son. And that's why we began in these verses in Romans chapter 8. If there is a good work that God has begun, which he promises to bring to completion at the day of Jesus Christ, and if that work is the work of salvation in all of its multifaceted dimensions, where would it be possible for us to reduce it, if you like, at least in our thinking, so that if somebody said to us, what is it that God is doing with you since he has apparently, by your testimony, made you one of his children? Is there something that we could actually say that would summarize the work of God? I suggest to you that there is. We could answer in the strength of the scriptures themselves and say, what God is doing is making me more like Jesus. For that, as you will see here from the 29th verse, is God's eternal purpose. His purpose from all of eternity, those he foreknew, he predestined, notice, to be conformed to the likeness of his Son, to be shaped like his Son, to be molded into the very characteristics of Jesus. I'm not qualified to talk in these matters, but it is also suggested that couples, husbands and wives, married for a long time, become so interwoven with one another that it is not infrequent that they are asked if in actual fact they're brother and sister, because they've taken on so many characteristics of one another. It certainly would make some sense, wouldn't it? It would testify to the fact that we become like the company that we keep, that the presence that we engage in, the people that we spend time with, have an impact on us and we on them. That's why, incidentally, friendships formed are so important. That's why it is inevitable that we have to teach our young people, especially as they go into their teenage years, that friendships are seldom neutral. There are people in whose company it's easy to be good. There are people in whose company it's easy to be bad. And therefore, it is vitally important that we establish friendships that nurture and help and encourage and so on. Well, here we find that God, from all of eternity, is nurturing his children so that the children, those who are following after he who is the firstborn among many brothers and sisters, are actually being fashioned into the likeness of Jesus. Now, it is in light of that that I think we ought to study the verse, which is a far better known verse, which is the verse that precedes it, Romans 8, 28. And many of us would probably have neglected verse 29. It's a bit of a sticky verse. It raises all kinds of questions. And we tend to retreat into verse 28. And we know that in all things, God works for the good of those who love him, who've been called according to his purpose. And we press that into all kinds of service. But it is actually verse 29 that helps us to understand the good towards which God is working. And what is that good? That we might be conformed to the image of his Son. In the King James Version, I think it is, and we know that all things work together for good, as if somehow or another the things that are working to good. I think the NIV is a better translation, don't you? And we know that in all things, God works for the good. It is God who is at work in and through all the different things and aspects of our life, and he works according to his good purpose. And so, for example, James, when he writes concerning the trials that come into our lives, writes about them in a way that is frankly staggering. He begins his letter, you will remember, "Consider it pure joy when you face trials of various kinds." When these trials come into your life, he says, do not resent them as intruders, but welcome them as friends. Why? Not because you're a masochist, not because we rejoice when things are inherently and horribly difficult, but because of something that we know. And he says, we know that the testing of your faith develops perseverance, and perseverance must finish its work so that you may be mature and complete, not lacking anything. Well, when will that day dawn? I mean, hopefully we're a little more mature than we were last time we were together, a little more towards completion. But there are so many gaps and uncertainties. And that is why we recognize that there are lessons learned in those experiences, purposes that are accomplished in those experiences that aren't accomplished any other way. And I think many of us would testify to the fact that more spiritual progress has been made in our lives by way of disappointment and failure and tears than has actually been made in the realm of success and laughter. Not that we would go and seek these things out, but that we would recognize that Father knows best, that nothing is taking him by surprise, and that from all of eternity, in the ebb and flow of life, in that which we regard as good and bad and sometimes horrible and impossible to deal with, in the challenges that we face that sometimes appear to never go away, in the experiences of unanswered prayer, or at least the answer comes back in a prolonged wait or in an apparent no, that still in the midst of all of that, God's eternal purpose is at work in the lives of his children. So that when we read Christian biography and we say to ourselves, what is God doing in the life of his children? What was he doing when they took their jackets and laid them down at the feet of a fellow called Saul of Tarsus? What was he doing in the life of Stephen? He was accomplishing his eternal plan to make Stephen just like Jesus. Doesn't seem right, does it? Especially not when we've been bred on the notion that the way that all of these things happen is in tranquility and in blessing and where everything's going fine, and aren't we having a wonderful time and isn't it a great day? Well, it is a lovely day, but I can guarantee you that I speak to a congregation this morning that is marked by all kinds of difficulties and challenges, by lives that are marked, if we were honest, by at least significant spells of quiet desperation. That if ever we were to come clean about what it is that we're pushing in our wheelbarrow, there would be so much that mitigates against this. What is it then gives us equilibrium? Well, to get up in the morning and to say, whether it's raining or sunny, whether I am frail or forceful, I thank you today, gracious God, that you are my Father, that in Jesus you have made me your child, that you have plans and purposes from all of eternity that you will definitely accomplish, and that today is another opportunity for me to make progress down that road. That's the first word this morning. It begins with P, it's the word purpose. The second word also begins with P, and it's the word process. And for this we go forward to 2 Corinthians chapter 3. Now the Lord is the Spirit, and where the Spirit of the Lord is, there is freedom. And we, who with unveiled faces all reflect the Lord's glory, notice here the present continuous, are being transformed into what? Into his likeness. Okay? So it is God's eternal purpose, thus he predestined, to be conformed to the image of his Son. That's his purpose in eternity. What is his purpose today? To continue the process. It is an ongoing process. And the context, and I'll need to leave you to read 2 Corinthians 3 for homework, but the context here is the contrast in between the reflected fading glory of the old covenant and the freedom to gaze upon the glory of God in the face of Jesus. Remember, I said that Moses' face shone and he didn't know. That his face shone and he didn't know. His face shone even with the opportunity that he had. And what Paul says is, if the face of Moses shone in that fading, dimming glory, surely the faces of those who are in Christ ought to really shine. Shine. Would anybody ever think that what is actually happening to us is that we are in the process of being conformed into the image of Jesus? You know, that when they come into our churches, they say, now there's a group of people where something's happening. I don't know what's happening to them, but they just shine. They are the shining people. There is a glory about them. There is something about them. I just read a biography of one of my favorite soccer players, and I'm excited about this soccer camp. Finally, we get some good sports into this place. But that was just a joke. But they, one of my favorite soccer players, and as he died as a young man in hospital in London. One of his sisters writing the biography, the girl was not a Christian, nor was this man. She talked about a nurse in the hospital looking after her brother during the night. And there was, she said, about this nurse, some strange aura, that there was something about her that she couldn't put her finger on. She came in one day, that is the sister, to find that there was a Bible beside her brother. The Bible was marked with Psalm 121, Psalm 23, Psalm 46, and so on. And when she inquired where the Bible came from, she discovered it came from the nurse. And when she asked the nurse why she put the Bible there, the nurse told her, because in the Bible I met Jesus. And then the sister said, and that's presumably why you shine the way you shine. You see, the work of the Holy Spirit is to turn our gaze towards the Lord Jesus. And as we look at Christ, so there is this reflection, a glory that is revealed in the gospel itself, the wonderful, freeing, transforming story in the gospel, that he died in our place to free us not only from the penalty of sin, as we have noted, but also from its power and its dominion. And that is why it is vital, loved ones, that we have a solid grasp of the gospel, so that we can preach the gospel to ourselves, as Jerry Bridges has reminded us most helpfully in one of his recent books, so that we can preach the gospel to ourselves every day. I don't think it would be surprising if I did a survey here and amongst an august group of individuals like this to discover that people said, well, you know, the gospel is something that gets you started. It's way in my past. I believed the gospel a long time ago, and I've moved on from then. Oh, I hope you haven't. I hope you preach the gospel to yourself today, because that's the only way you'll stay sane. That's the only way you'll make progress. Because when Satan tempts you to despair and tells you of the guilt within, what's your answer going to be? Upward I look and see him there who made an end to all my sin. That's the gospel. Our standing in Christ is unalterable. On our best week, we are no closer to God. On our worst week, we are no further from God. Because our standing with the Father is all in the righteousness of Christ. We are not put right with God on account of something done by us, nor are we put right with God on account of something done in us. We are put right with God on account of something done for us. So that, as Luther said, in one realistic way, the gospel is all outside of us. Now, if you think about that, it makes perfect sense, doesn't it? Because if you set yourself up for a little inventory this morning, here I am, Monday, and you say to yourself, now let me just do an inventory of how well I'm progressing. How's my prayer life? on a scale of 1 to 10, with 10 being high? What do you want to give yourself? You brave enough to give yourself a 4? There you go, 4. Okay, so we haven't even hit the 50% mark. All right? A scale of 1 to 10, witnessing in the speculator area ever since I got here, shining for Jesus and giving a word of testimony if the opportunity arises. Scale of 1 to 10, with 10 being high. Someone wants an 8? We need to wait for tomorrow. Tomorrow's about humility. The rest of us will be hard-pressed to give ourselves a 2. And so we could go down the inventory. Because our hearts condemn us, and justifiably so. Because if we constantly look within to see how well we're doing as a basis of our standing with God, we will constantly feel that we have no standing with God. But when we realize that God's eternal purpose, which he is definitely going to complete, is to conform us to the image of his Son, and that the ongoing process in which we find ourselves engaged is that very self-same thing, that we are being transformed into the likeness of Jesus Christ. Notice it's in the passive as well. We are being transformed into his likeness. Well, is this passivity? No, but it is a reminder to us that this is a process that is spirit-endued and in which we are involved. We don't just sit back and let it happen. There are means of grace which God has provided, so that as we avail ourselves of the means of grace, we make progress. So, for example, when the writer of the Old Testament speaks prophetically of the Son, he says about the Son, that is Jesus, you have loved righteousness and hated wickedness. So I know that I am not making much progress in being conformed to the likeness of Jesus if I've determined that I'm going to love wickedness and hate righteousness. It just doesn't happen, you see. Because the grace of God that has appeared, Titus 2, teaches us to say no to ungodliness and all kinds of wickedness, and to live upright and self-controlled lives in this present age. The Spirit that teaches us through the Word, enables us by his presence within us, but no more than God believes for us so that we might be saved, because he doesn't, we must believe in order that we might be saved. So the work of God within us to make us like Jesus is his work, in which he includes our endeavors. So, for example, in Philippians, work out your own salvation with fear and trembling. In other words, get up off your hind legs and let's get going. For it is God who is at work in you, both to will and to do of his good pleasure. The purpose from all of eternity, the process which is ongoing, and finally, the promise that keeps our chins up and allows us to keep heading in the right direction. 1 John chapter 3 and verse 2. Dear friends, now we are children of God, and what we will be has not yet been made known. It's okay to say, I don't know. Somebody came to the Apostle John after one of the services and said, the Apostle John, what are we going to be? He says, well, frankly, I don't know the answer to that question. I'm always very encouraged by the agnosticism that I find in the Bible. Dear friends, now we are the children of God, and what we will be, we don't know yet, because it hasn't been revealed in fullness. But we do know this, that when he appears, here's our phrase, we shall be like him. Now, we are not to be surprised by that, because the very reason that God has saved us is in order that that might be true. That his purpose from all of eternity is that we would be conformed to the likeness of his Son, that what he's doing with us in the experience of our earthly pilgrimage is completing the process, and finally, even though we know what we are, a ragtag and bobtail gathering of people, with all our faults and all our foibles and our stumblings and our failings and so on, the fact of the matter is that when he appears, we will be like him. The brevity of John in relationship to these things, I think, is quite striking. He tells us that Jesus will appear. He tells us that we will see him. And he tells us that we will be like him. Paul, interestingly, and you needn't turn to this, but Paul, when he talks about it in Philippians 3, you know, where he says our citizenship is in heaven and so on, he says in verse 21, who by the power that enables him to bring everything under his control will transform our lowly bodies so that they will be like his glorious body. And what he anticipates and he affirms is the fact that not only will we be like him, but we will be with him. In fact, you know, when he says, I really don't know whether I should leave or whether I should stay with you and so on, the fact of the matter is, he says, I don't know whether I should depart and be with Christ or stay with you for a little while longer. So for Paul, the anticipation is that we will be with him. For John, the anticipation is that we will be like him. And for all the rest, we can wait confidently and contentedly. Two children's songs as our close. I wish to be like Jesus, so humble and so kind. His words were always tender, his voice always divine. But no, I'm not like Jesus, as anyone can see. O Savior, come and help me and make me just like thee. And the final one, cleanse me from my sin, Lord, and put your power within, Lord, and take me

0: exhortation to become what we're not. The call of Christianity is to become what we are. You are in Christ. Come on now. Let's be like Christ.
1: 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I hope you're enjoying Alistair's exploration of the identity and work of Jesus in this series called To Know Christ. 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Today, we are recommending a book that complements our current series. 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Thanks for studying with us this week. I hope you'll take the opportunity to worship with your local church family on Sunday, and then join us Monday when we'll consider why Jesus, our Creator and Savior, would stoop to wash the feet of His disciples, even His betrayers' feet. The Bible teaching of Alistair Begg is furnished by Truth for Life, where the learning is for living.
2: Welcome to Johnny Erickson Tada Sharing Hope. Have you ever experienced a season of life that was doubly hard? Well, our dear friend Johnny has something to say about that.
3: Not long ago, I was in Kansas City on behalf of our ministry, cheering on our team there and laying the groundwork for a brand new family retreat in that area. After one of my speaking events, I was greeting people and I met Janice, a young woman who had brought her mother, Eunice. Janice did not want to take my photo or have me sign a book. Instead, she just wanted me to talk to Eunice to pray for her. It did not appear that her mother had a disability, but I did notice that Eunice's eyes were red and wet. Apparently, my message that night had meant a lot to her. She couldn't bring herself to speak, and so Janice explained that her mother was suffering severely from pretty serious depression. "Is that so?" I asked Eunice. And she pressed a tissue to her eyes and nodded yes. I wasn't about to rush Janice and her mother off the platform because I have been depressed. And yes, often I still get down. In many ways, depression is harder to deal with than my physical disability. So in a way, as best I could, I understood Eunice's pain and my heart really went out to her. And so I did as Janice asked. I prayed right then and there for her dear mother, and I am still praying for her as the Spirit prompts me. A disability is hard enough to deal with, but depression, whoa, that's doubly hard. And so even now, when I begin to sense the blues coming on, I go on the offensive. I do not wait until my spirit plummets into a pit of depression. No, I'm going to take the initiative. And I basically do four things. First, I give thanks to God for everything I can think to give thanks for, great and small things. 1 Thessalonians chapter 5, verse 18 is a great antidote for the blues. In everything give thanks, it says. And so throughout the day, whether I feel like it or not, I mouth my thanks to God. I force myself to look for things for which I can give thanks, and I tell God so out loud. It's the best way I can place myself under the shower of God's mercy and grace. If I want my heart to brighten up, then it starts with giving thanks. Next, for depression, I look out for others' interests before my own. My depression may scream for my undivided attention. My feelings may whine and complain. But I know full well there are others, many others,

0: circumstances are far more difficult than mine. So I look for ways to help them, whether with a note, a prayer, a small gift. I can lift their spirits. I can do something to brighten their heart. Third, I take responsibility. Galatians chapter 3, verse 5 says that we should carry our own load. In other words, we need to make choices and take actions to avoid those things that only make your depression worse. Don't get lost in the television or in a quart of ice cream or in magazines or books that only deaden your spirit. As I often tell others, get up, get dressed, open the front door, get out of the house, get into the community, and serve others. It shows you're taking responsibility to improve your own well-being as well as the well-being of other people. Finally, make certain you seek help. If you're seriously depressed, you can get help and share your needs with a friend who can pray for you and cheer you on.
1: 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And please also join us in praying for Eunice.
2: With SRN News, I'm John Scott. The United States struck Iran in response to a drone attack a day earlier on a cargo ship in the Strait of Hormuz. It's the most significant test yet to an interim understanding reached just a week ago by the two countries. Begin working to end their months-long war and reopen the pivotal waterway. Another terror threat from the White House. Bob Agnew has the report.
3: President Trump is threatening a 100% tariff on imports from any country that imposes a tax on digital services provided by U.S. companies. The president took aim at European countries he said are discussing implementation of taxes on American companies. He wrote, "Please let this statement serve to represent that any country that imposes such a tax will immediately be met with a 100% tariff on any and all goods sent to the United States." Bob Agner reporting.
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8: 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That is, if we listen to his voice.
7: He will tempt you and then condemn you for giving in to his temptation. And he'll say things to you like, "Oh man, don't read the Bible now. That would be hypocritical. Don't you dare go to church. I mean, when we've sinned, we think, well, I can't go to church after what I did this week." He's a liar. This is

0: has the devil caused so much mayhem among believers? Well, he has help. He and his minions set their sights on believers, trying to make them fall. And they're quite good at what they do. But today on A New Beginning, Pastor Greg Laurie points out victory is assured for God's children when we stand in the victory of Jesus. We're in the Garden of Eden today, watching Adam and Eve struggle against the temptation of our adversary. And we'll see how that struggle affects us even today.
1: So we've looked at the creation of all things. Now we're looking at the story of Adam and Eve's imperfect paradise, living the dream, man. You can't get any better than this. Surrounded by beauty, surrounded by the most amazing wildlife. All the animals are docile and tame and the greatest food to eat, and it's so good. Well, there was trouble in paradise. Enter the devil. Go to Genesis 3, verse 1. Now the serpent was more cunning than any beast of the field which the Lord God had made. And he said to the woman, "Has God indeed said you will not eat of every tree of the garden?" And the woman said to the serpent, "Well, we may eat of the fruit of the trees of the garden, but of the fruit of the tree which is in the midst of the garden, God has said, you shall not eat it nor touch it, lest you die." The serpent said to the woman, "Oh, you will not surely die. For God knows that in the day you eat of it, your eyes will be open, and you will be like God, knowing good and evil." And when the woman saw the tree was good for food, that it was pleasant to the eyes and desirable to make one wise, she took of the fruit and she ate, and she gave it to her husband with her, and he ate, and the eyes of both of them were open, and they knew they were naked. And they sewed fig leaves together and made themselves coverings. And they heard the sound of the Lord God walking in the garden in the cool of the day. And Adam and his wife hid themselves from the presence of the Lord God among the trees of the garden. Then the Lord called to Adam and said to him, "Where are you?" Adam said, "I heard your voice in the garden, but I was afraid because I was naked, so I hid myself." So here now we see how the devil seeks to attack and undermine us. We see his four waves of attack that he uses over and over again. What does he do? He questioned the word of God. Hey, did God really say what you thought he said? The devil's primary objective is to separate you from God through sin. And he'll always be looking for ways to do that. And once he succeeds, once you take the bait that he offers, then he'll come and condemn you. That's why he's called the accuser of the brethren in King James. But he will tempt you and then condemn you for giving in to his temptation. And he'll say things to you like, "Oh man, don't read the Bible now. That would be hypocritical. Don't you dare go to church. I mean, when we've sinned, we think, well, I can't go to church after what I did this week." What do you think the church is? Think of the church like a hospital. Think of the church like a place that you go to get better. But the devil will try to keep you from church, keep you from God's people, keep you from opening the Bible, keep you from praying. Don't listen to him, but that's what the devil does. Did God really say what you thought he said? And he introduces the assumption that God's word is subject to our judgment. Anyway, you know, I don't know. I mean, do we really want to listen to what God said in his word? And people do this all the time. They'll say things like, "Well, I'm a Christian, and I love the Lord, but I don't know if I agree with this part of the Bible." Listen, the Bible is the source of all truth. And so we believe this, but the devil attacks the word of God. Really, what he is implying is God is holding you away from something good. Man, if God really loved you, he'd let you do whatever you want. Why would he restrict you? Why would he say you can't eat of this tree? God's holding you back from this thing because in the day you eat of it, you will be like a god yourself. You'll be a goddess, knowing good and evil. He's a liar. If God tells you not to do something, it's for your own good. Is it really that bad? God gives us commandments. You shall not lie. You shall not steal. You shall not take the Lord's name in vain. You shall honor your mother and father. Live in these standards and by these principles because these are walls of protection keeping evil out. And when you understand the commandments and the principles of Scripture in their proper context, they're there to protect you. God says, the Bible says, no good thing will he withhold from those that walk uprightly. And Satan also questioned the love of God. If God really loved you, he'd let you do whatever you want. No, he loved you too much to let you do whatever you want. And then the devil denied the word of God. You know, it's a short step from questioning the word of God to denying the word of God. So what do we learn? Well, don't get into conversations with the devil. The Bible says, resist the devil and he will flee from you. And then the devil substitute his own lie. Hey man, you become like a god knowing good and evil. That was a complete lie. Listen, command central of your life is your mind. Paul writes about this in 2 Corinthians 10 when he says, the weapons we fight with are not the weapons of this world. On the contrary, we have divine power to demolish strongholds. We demolish arguments and every pretension that sets itself up against the knowledge of God, and we take captive every thought and make it obedient to Christ. So when that thought comes, you say, no, I'm not letting that one in. That thought of fear, that thought of lust, that thought of vengeance, that thought of whatever it is, that's not coming in here. Oh, that thought's coming in. That passage, that beautiful thought about the Lord, that is going to come in. So we ask ourselves the question, where is this thought coming from? Here's what you need to remember. Every temptation can be resisted and overcome. Every temptation. The Bible says, blessed is the man that endures temptation, for when he has tried, he'll receive the crown of life. And the word blessed can be translated happy. Happy. You're happy when you overcome temptation. So how do we fight temptation? We fight back with the word of God, memorized and quoted. Psalm 119 says, how can a young man cleanse his way? By taking heed according to your word. Then it goes on to say, your word have I hid in my heart that I might not sin against you. It's great to carry a Bible in your briefcase, your backpack, or your purse, or your merce. If you're a guy, you carry the little handbag, merce. It's a purse, just deal with it, okay? Great place to carry your Bible, but the best place to carry the word of God is in your heart.
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1: Jesus provided us the example on how to fight temptation. Remember, after he was baptized by his cousin John on the Jordan River, we read immediately he went into the wilderness to be tested by the devil. The devil showed him all the kingdoms of the world in a moment of time. And Satan said, all this is mine and I can give it to whomever I want. And Jesus, I'll give it to you if you'll worship me. You might think, why would he say that to Jesus? Understand why Christ came. He came to purchase back that which was lost in the Garden of Eden. He was coming to die a horrible, torturous death on a Roman cross. Satan saying, I'll give you a shortcut. No cross, no suffering. Worship me for a moment. I'll give everything to you right now. And Jesus said, it is written, you shall worship the Lord God, and him only shall you serve. Then Satan said to Jesus, why don't you turn this rock into a piece of bread? Jesus had been fasting for 40 days. He was hungry. Jesus said, it is written, man shall not live by bread alone, but from every word that comes from God. Again, how does he fight Satan? With the word of God. He stood on ground that we too can occupy. Jesus could have exercised executive privilege. He could have said, Satan, get out of here. You're be gone. And the devil was overpowered and outranked, but he didn't do that. Jesus faced him like we should face him using the word of God. That's how we do it. But Adam and Eve ate of the forbidden fruit. Must have looked good at first. We always call it the apple. When Eve ate the apple, what's with the apple? There's no apple in the Bible. Bible never says there was an apple. I don't know where that came from. I wouldn't even be tempted by an apple, would you? Maybe a nectarine or a peach or something. I'm not that much into apples. I think it was probably a piece of fruit like you've never seen before. It pulsated with light, like a little disco ball. Had its own theme song, you know. I don't know what it was. But it was something that would dazzle you, like, whoa, what is this? And then, you know, as you bite, it looks so good. It was pleasant to the eyes, it says. It desirable to make one wise. But then when you bit in, it was poison. You ever get those little candies in a box? And you bite into them, it's like, gross, what was that? All I like in candy boxes, See's candies or whatever, I like the nuts and chews. But then you bite into those goopy, gross things, right? You bite into, oh, this looks so good, this is going to be so great. It's poison. It's awful. It's dead. Not the candy, but sin. And so in the same way, that's what happened. The eyes of them both were open, verse 7. Their eyes were open to earth and closed to heaven. Then guess who shows up in the garden? The Lord. Verse 8, Genesis 3, the Lord comes walking through the garden. They heard the sound of the Lord God walking in the garden in the cool of the day. Interesting. The word for God is Yahweh. So we're back to Yahweh again. So Yahweh comes walking through the garden. It would appear, perhaps, that the Lord showed up in the garden every day as the sun was setting. In the cool of the day, everything would be bathed in a golden light. And Adam would normally tell the Lord what he had discovered that day. Maybe he had some questions for God. So here comes the Lord as he would come, walking in the garden. But now Adam is not running to see the Lord. He's hiding from the Lord because of his sin. And what a sad thing that is. And now the thrill of sin is gone. And sin doesn't always have a thrill, but sometimes it does. It is short-lived at best. And then the repercussions come. Then the guilt kicks in. And that dead, cold feeling that comes from sin is there. And the Lord says, Adam, where are you? Did the Lord say that because he literally didn't know where Adam is? Adam, Adam, I can't find you. The Lord knew exactly where Adam was. The Lord knew everything that was happening. He was aware of it from the very beginning. God wasn't looking for the location of Adam. He was looking for confession from Adam. Sort of like when I used to play hide and seek with my grandkids when they were really little. They would say, Papa, we're going to hide. Find us. Count to 20. I'd count to 20. Walk out into the front room. They're hiding behind the curtain. But the curtain only goes down so far, and I could see their little feet there. And they're laughing. I hear them, but I act like I don't see them. Where are you? Where are you? Do it again, Papa. So I'd count to 20. Come out. They're in the same place. Kids, I have to teach you how to be more deceptive. I don't know. That's us hiding from God. Oh, I'm hiding from God. You think God doesn't see you when you turn off the light? You think God doesn't see you when you close the door? God sees and knows everything. Adam, the Lord says, where are you? Adam, of course, covers things up. But I wonder if God is asking that question of some of us right now. Where are you? Not literally, where are you? He knows where you are. We're in church. But where are you spiritually? Are you in the place you should be in right now? Or are you separated from God because of sin? I don't think this is a spoiler alert when I tell you that, of course, Jesus came to die on the cross to reconcile us with God and to restore what was lost in the Garden of Eden. And we'll look at that first messianic passage next time in Genesis chapter 3, verse 15, when God speaks of one who would come to deliver us. But we'll stop short of that today and just deal with that question. Where are you? Are you where you need to be? Are you right with God? If you died today, would you go to heaven? Or have you done something you know has separated you from God? And there might be someone I'm talking to that was walking with the Lord, but you've allowed sin to get into your life and to compromise you, and you've eaten of that forbidden fruit. Well, the good news is God can forgive you. The Bible says that if we will confess our sin, He's faithful and just to forgive us of our sin and cleanse us from all unrighteousness. You have to admit your sin. Stop making excuses for it. Stop blaming others for it. And just say, I am guilty. I'm sorry. Forgive me. And He will. Because Jesus died on that cross for your sin. He paid the price for every wrong you've done. You don't have to atone for your own sin. You don't have to do X amount of good works to get God to forgive you. Just come and say, God, I'm a sinner. I failed, but You're a Savior, and You love me, and I need Your forgiveness right now. God longs for relationship with you. Isn't it interesting that the story says the Lord came calling? It should have been Adam saying, God, where are You? God, come to me. God, help me. Instead, it's the Lord calling. It's the Lord longing for us. The Lord desiring friendship and fellowship with us. And He's calling out to you. You say, but Greg, I failed. But the Lord loves you and He misses you. Remember the story of the prodigal son? When he finally came to his senses and returned home, what do we read? Jesus told the story to show us what God is like. He says the father saw him from a great distance and ran to him and threw his arms around him and kissed him and said, this my son who is dead is alive again, and he who was lost is found. That's how God feels about you. Oh, what will God do if I come back? I'm such a failure. God will say, I've missed you. I love you. Let me forgive you. Will you come to Him right now? If you've never asked Jesus to come into your life, you can do it right here, right now. If you've fallen away from the Lord or you're separated from God because of some sin, you can be forgiven of that sin and reconnect with Him right now. Remember, the devil wants to separate you from God, but God wants you to come close. So we're going to pray, and I'm going to give you an opportunity, if you need to get right with God. Right now, let's pray. Father, speak to every person here, wherever they are. If they don't have a relationship with You, let this be the moment they believe. Maybe there's somebody here that would say, I need Jesus today. I don't know if I'll go to heaven one day. I don't know if my sin is forgiven. I have this big hole in my heart, but I want Christ to come and fill that void. Maybe I'm talking to somebody here who has walked with the Lord, but you've allowed sin to get into your life and it's separated you from the Lord. You need to come back to Him and receive His cleansing. Pray this if you would. Lord Jesus, I know that I'm a sinner, but I know that You're the Savior who died on the cross of Calvary and rose again from the dead. Jesus, come into my life. I choose to follow You now. Be my Savior. Be my Lord. Be my God. And be my friend. In Jesus' name I pray. Amen.

0: Pastor Greg Laurie, praying with those who want to make a change in their relationship with the Lord. 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
1: Yeah.
0: It's your personal story of coming to Christ during that era that's called the Jesus Movement.
1: Mm-hmm.
0: Let me read a quote from a review of the book. This is just a member of the public who read the book. He said, "I've always been intrigued by the 1960s, especially the hippie movement, Haight-Ashbury and the Summer of Love and so on. I had no idea that the hippie movement paved the way for what Time magazine called the Jesus Revolution. This book is now a theatrical movie, which is how I came to hear of it. The moment I learned of it, I immediately ordered the book and dove into the pages."
1: Nice.
0: You know, you've heard so many comments over the years from people about how that book, how the movie, how it really impacted them. Some, their walk with the Lord started after viewing that movie or after reading that book. Isn't that right?
1: Yeah, it's really true. You know, one amazing story that sticks with me is of a young influencer from Ireland. He lives in Dublin. Hmm. He's a great young kid that I met when I was speaking at an evangelist conference for the Billy Graham Evangelistic Association in Berlin, Germany. And his name is Jed. And Jed told me the story of how he was living his crazy life. And he said to a friend of his, I'm using his words now, "Hey, for a laugh, do you want to go see this movie, Jesus Revolution, at the cinema?" Mm-hmm. That's what they call movie theaters in Europe. And so they went and saw the Jesus Revolution film. And the result of that was Jed came to Christ.
0: Wow.
1: And now he's using his platform to preach the gospel. And that's just one of many stories that I've heard. Amazing stories. We heard of people coming to Christ in the movie theater. You know, there's a scene in the film where my character, played by Joel Courtney, is about to be baptized by evangelist Lonnie Frisbee, played by Jonathan Rumi. And that is the moment that Greg prays and accepts Christ. And our hope was when that prayer happened, that there would be people watching it who would pray that same prayer and actually make a commitment to follow Jesus. And I'm happy to say we heard the stories of many who have done so. Well, this movie is based on a book, and the title of the book is the same as the movie, Jesus Revolution, but it has a lot of information the movie doesn't have. You know, in a film, you have the constraint of time, but in a book, you can tell all those stories that people want to know. And people ask me many things about what happened here, what happened there. Tell me more. It's all in the book. And we want to send you this book, Jesus Revolution, for your gift of any size. And when we say that, we mean be generous, and it helps us to continue to bring our ministry of A New Beginning, which you're listening to right now, to people all around the world. And for those who can be a little extra generous, we're going to send you a little something extra. Mm-hmm. We're going to send you the Jesus Revolution film on DVD, as well as a digital download copy so you can enjoy it on your device, your phone, your tablet, your computer. So order your copy of the Jesus Revolution book now, and we'll send it to you for your gift of any size. Dave, tell them a little more.
0: Yeah, it's easy to get the process started. 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Or write A New Beginning, Box 4000, Riverside, California, 92514. 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
14: I'm Ruth Kramer with Mission Network News. Two earthquakes hit northern Venezuela Wednesday night at 7.2 and 7.5 magnitudes. By early Thursday, the death toll had reached 164, with thousands more reported missing. Many countries have promised aid, but Annabelle Torrealba with TWR says it's going to take some time. Pray for wisdom as TWR's team serves as witnesses of Christ in Venezuela's long road ahead, and pray for God's comfort and help to come to the country. And reflection is just beginning for returning Hajj pilgrims. An estimated 1.7 million Islamic pilgrims traveled to Mecca this year. FMI's Nehemiah reaches out to Hajj returners wrestling with questions of forgiveness. One of his partners told a depressed Hajj returner who wasn't sure if his sins were forgiven that Jesus is the only way. While not yet a Christian, the man now reads the word almost every day. Pray that Hajj returners would seek the true light of the world. You've been listening to Mission Network News, a service of One Way Ministries. I'm Ruth Kramer.
15: Hi, this is Rick McConnell with the Disciple Tip. 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
1: Greetings, fellow Watchmen on the Wall, and welcome to another Headlines from the End Times. I want to begin today's episode by providing a central bank digital currency update for you. Some recent data was released to help us to understand how close the world is moving towards central bank digital currencies. As each nation or even groups of nations are coming together to develop central bank digital currencies. Now, why is this important for students of Bible prophecy? Because in Revelation 13, we read how the Antichrist will usher in a one-world economy through his infamous Mark of the Beast. Yeah, that 666, that'll be a part of that. You can read about it at the end of Revelation chapter number 13. Now, we are taking steps in that direction. The things that I'm about to share with you from this update do not mean that we are in the Mark of the Beast empire or that we have received the Mark of the Beast by using a central bank digital currency. That's not why I'm sharing this information, but it's to show how normative these things are becoming and to reveal that a lot of the tools, the techniques, the databases that the Antichrist could use they're already in place. These things are here at our doorstep, and we understand that whether we look at central bank digital currencies, the step toward the economic department, if you will, of the Antichrist system, or if you look at geopolitics, or if you look at technology, if you look at all these different pieces of the puzzle, you see the alignment, you see the tools in place, and you see that these things could be right at the doorstep. And if that's the case, then how soon could the rapture be? We don't set dates. I think it's foolish to try to figure out exactly when these things are going to happen. That derails us from where our focus biblically needs to be. But at the same time, we need to open our eyes to understand what's happening in the world around us and the soon return of the Lord Jesus Christ that could be upon us, which is obviously preceded by the rapture of the church. Let's look at the central bank digital currencies and understand exactly how we're moving in this direction. Well, 146 countries and currency unions representing over 98% of the global GDP are exploring a CBDC, according to recent reports. Give you a little bit of reference here. In May of 2020, that number was only 35. That's right. In May of 2020, only 35 nations were exploring a central bank digital currency. But fast forward 6+ years later, now 146 countries are exploring it. Now, over those 6 years, some countries launched a central bank digital currency only to have to pull it back and say, we need to do some more research and development to really do this the right way. Well, 77 countries are now in the advanced phases of exploration. Now, the advanced phases has three steps to it. Development, number one, pilot, number two, and launch, number three. A full total launch of a central bank digital currency is the third and final step in this advanced stage. Every G20 country with the exception of the United States of America, is exploring a central bank digital currency. 18 of those 20 nations are in the advanced stages of exploration. They're either developing it, they're in a pilot project, or they're moving toward launching it. Now, 14 of the 20 are in that last stage right before they launch it, in the pilot phase. Again, the U.S. is the outlier among its peers, but even that's sort of a half-truth. The New York Federal Reserve Bank continues its wholesale cross-border research through Project Agora. This Project Agora is a project with the New York Federal Reserve Bank and other central banks testing how cross-border payments could work in a digital landscape. And this project is not new. It's been going on for a number of years now as they're testing these things. And so to say the U.S. is not involved is true. President Trump, early on, even when he was campaigning, said he would not take the U.S. towards a central bank digital currency, that he wanted to keep the cash-based system. I'm grateful for that, because when you move to a digital currency, and by the way, a lot of these central bank digital currencies are still going to offer cash, but it seems like they are quickly moving to phasing cash out of the system and becoming less reliant on cash. And that's where the real issue lies, because a cash-based economy keeps the purchasing power in the hands of the one who is holding the cash. If I want to buy something from you, I can do that. If I travel across the United States of America and I need fuel, I need lodging, I need food, I need medicine, whatever it is, I want to go shopping at a certain store, I've got cash in my hand, I can purchase that. But if it's all centralized, if it's all digital, no cash-based system, and I try to travel and something happens, they can limit my travel. Let's say some pandemic happens or some war breaks out and they say, you've got to stay within your zone. You can't purchase anything outside your zone. And I try to escape to another zone, even within the United States of America, and I'm trying to scan my card or my hand or scan my face to pay, and it's telling me, you're outside your zone. You can't purchase this. You've got to return back home. Now, I know that sounds really dystopian, but friends, those things could happen in a world that saw COVID back in 2020. And isn't it ironic that since 2020, we've really seen the explosion of these things? And so we understand that crises create opportunities for those in power to gain more control over the system. And we understand that there is a lot of development needed for some of these kinds of things to take place, but they're working diligently and very, very hard at pushing forward to be ready to launch. I think that the world's economy is on the verge of a major transformation in the next few months, perhaps even over the next year or less, as many of these nations, especially these 14 of the G20 members that are in the pilot phase, get ready to launch their digital currencies. Even in the European Union, they have the European Central Bank that is advancing what they call a global euro moment as it's piloting its digital euro, aiming at strengthening the euro's international role and to protect European payment and sovereignty, according to reports. And by the way, China is doing a very similar thing with its currency. And all 11 of the BRICS member nations are exploring a central bank digital currency. So friends, the world is quickly moving in this direction. But the push for central bank digital currency does have its limitations, as a recent story coming out of Russia reveals. Russians are pulling out cash by the billions in their rubles, and hundreds of billions of Russian rubles coming out of the banking system in the last few months. I want to give you some figures in U.S. dollars, because that translation between Russian rubles and U.S. dollars is always hard for me to figure out. So when I speak about terms, I'm speaking in U.S. dollars, just so that you understand that it's referring to the Russian currency in what most of us would more readily identify with. In fact, in the month of May 2026, as I said, they pulled out over 380 billion Russian rubles. That's approximately 5.2 billion U.S. dollars. It's the largest May cash outflow since the Russian Central Bank began publishing such data back in 1995, according to the Moscow Times. Now, this 30-year record adds to a sustained 2026 pattern of Russians pulling cash from banks. The month of April saw $9.2 billion in cash outflows, and March saw $4.1 billion in U.S. dollars withdrawn. So you add those three numbers together and you're at about $15 billion U.S. over the course of 3 months in Russian rubles that were retrieved from the banks. It reflects what Russian financial analysts described as a confluence of factors. And I'll get into some of those factors in just a moment. But it's interesting to see how the Russian Central Bank is responding to all of this. Earlier this month, they responded by tightening controls on ATM cash withdrawals, with banks now able to track monthly withdrawal limits and may suspend what they consider to be suspicious operations. Now, what could some of these suspicious operations be? Well, large withdrawals after long pauses, or perhaps multiple operations in short time frames. In other words, you go to the ATM, you withdraw so much money, and then a little bit while later, you come back, you withdraw some more money, you come back a little bit later, withdraw some more money. They're saying that they could, through their central bank, say, nope, you've withdrawn all that you can. They're looking at tightening controls on how much cash Russian citizens can withdraw. Again, that goes back to what I was saying. I know that some of this sounds dystopian, but friends, understand how crises can create opportunities. And that's one of the key factors that we're seeing drive the push for cash in the hands of Russians. The economic uncertainty going on there, the sustained cost of this war with Ukraine, declining interest rates reduced the appeal of fixed-term savings, pushing households to get cash in their hands so that they don't lose more money. And another factor is mobile internet shutdowns. There have been regional mobile internet networks that are frequently disabled for security reasons, and that makes digital payments and banking apps completely inaccessible. How can you use a digital currency if the digital network is down? And Russia has been experiencing this outage and has even shut it down itself for security reasons with the war with Ukraine and some of the things that could be triggered there. So again, crises are creating these opportunities. A third reason is increased bank surveillance. There have been stricter transfer limits, aggressive new tax monitoring, and automated bank card blocks that have left many citizens fearing that their funds are going to be frozen. So they're trying to get their hands on cash so that they can maintain the power over their purchases instead of the government giving that power and holding that power. And so, friends, it's amazing to think about how the pieces of the puzzle are coming together, not just with Russia and its role with the Ezekiel 38 coalition, including countries like Iran, but also how we're pushing towards a central bank digital currency very quickly. Friends, I want to remind you that Headlines from the End Times is not just a part of our weekly Watchman on the Wall broadcasting. It's also a part of every single issue of the Prophecy in the News magazine. 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It'll be downloaded right there into that mobile app. You can watch this great content and stay up to date with what God is doing in today's world and get some unique perspective and insight and biblical information to help you navigate today's world. Now, friends, I do want to remind you about some of the exciting events that we have coming up soon. Some of you have heard about our September conference coming to Minnesota, and you've called us and you've reserved your spot. Yeah, registration is free, and we want you to be there. We're coming to Minnesota in September of this year. I know it's just a couple of months out, and we are excited about being back just below the Twin Cities, Minneapolis, St. Paul. 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Now, also in October, we have a special conference coming to Bristol, Virginia. That's in the Tri-Cities of Tennessee and Virginia. 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It is Appalachian, and I say it the right way. 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Also, our Israel tour is coming very quickly, and spots are filling up. 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That tour is going to be November 1st through the 12th, and we are so excited. We had a great tour in 2025, expecting nothing less in 2026, and we would love for you to join us as we study the Word of God in the land of the Bible. It's a life-changing event. 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We're going to spend 10 days in the Holy Land. 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Ours is 10 days. We get to cram in as many sites as we possibly can. And as I said, space is filling up, and we are glad for that. 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Now let's get back to more headlines from the end times. This one comes out of Australia. The headline asks, could the private prayers of Australians now result in a knock on the door from the government? Can the government of Australia invade the prayer lives of Christians? That's the question that Australian pastor and author and Bible prophecy expert Dean Dwyer asks in a recent column published at Harbingers Daily. He's a pastor in Australia. He lives there. He knows exactly what's going on, and he can give us biblical analysis and insight to understand exactly the details of this particular story. We understand, according to the scripture, that when God established the family and established parents and children, he established that relationship. And it's the

Well, it's not the parents' job to tell the kids what to do. It's the government's job to guide and direct some of these processes. And so in modern society, many governments now demand the right to overrule the parents in the area of belief, particularly when it comes to sexual orientation and gender identity. Now, we get to this recent story from Australia. And again, this is a commentary written by Pastor Dean Dwyer, a pastor in Australia and a Bible prophecy expert as well. In the Australian state of Victoria, the government has recently issued its quote-unquote advice to parents about how to talk to their children about sexuality and gender identity. On page 15 of this booklet, under the heading, What Doesn't Work, we read, quote, "It's not possible to stop someone from being LGBTQA. People who are LGBTQA aren't sick or broken, and they don't need to be fixed," end quote, from this Australian booklet given to parents in the state of Victoria, Australia. The booklet then goes on to give lip service to parental rights while at the same time wielding the proverbial stick. This is what it says, quote, "As a parent, you have the right under the law to share your personal beliefs and values with your child, including your beliefs around sexuality and gender. There is no law in Australia that prevents you from sharing what's important to you with your child. However, there are laws against doing things that could harm your child," end quote. So what do they consider harmful? Well, among other things, praying with your child for them to stop being LGBTQA. Now, that's a direct quote from this resource. The government has also, in its view, helpfully provided an outline so that parents in Australia can know what prayers are acceptable in the eyes of the government, not in the eyes of God, but in the eyes of the government, and those that are not acceptable in Australia. Now, here's some things that are considered acceptable prayers in this Victorian state of Australia. You can pray for guidance. You can pray for your children to have inner peace. You can pray that they are supporting and reassuring that the person is created in God's image and perfect the way they are. What a half-truth and a lot of lies. A lot of people are saying, yes, everyone is created in God's image, and they are just perfect the way they are. If they feel they're LGBTQA, then that's the way that God created them. But so many people twist the scripture to fit the way they want to live their life. And so they're saying, these are some things that you can pray about for your children. Prayers that are considered unacceptable by the Victorian government in Australia, say asking for healing, asking for a person to change, asking for a person not to act on their attractions. Man, these are all hitting me because this is so crazy. Asking for people not to change. You're not supposed to pray for people to change. You're not supposed to pray for people to not act on their attractions. Talk about a person's brokenness or need to repent. Even people who pray for long-term celibacy are praying wrongfully. And so the Victorian government has attempted to grant clear concessions to parents to raise their children according to biblical values, but the undeniable conclusion is that there are limitations as to what the government will accept. Pastor Dean Dwyer continues to say, sadly, believers in Australia must now be wondering if every robust private conversation or prayer will now be tempered by the fear of a knock on the door from a government bureaucrat. And friends, this is something that we need to really understand where we are moving as a society today. And it's not just happening in Australia. This viewpoint and this worldview is increasingly growing in the United States of America. As recent data suggests, in the 2026 American Worldview Inventory, the Barna Group, along with the Cultural Research Center at Arizona Christian University, recently published another report that suggests just 30% of American adults hold the biblical view that people are born into sin and can only be saved by Jesus. Among Roman Catholics, that figure drops to 24%. That's right. Among Roman Catholics in the United States of America, only 24% of them would say that people are born into sin and can only be saved through Jesus Christ.
It shows you the direction our world is moving, friends. Only one

0: And four American adults believe that human life is sacred. An equal share says that human life has no value. 27% of Americans believe that life has no intrinsic value. A majority of Americans, 52%, consider abortion to be morally acceptable. Only one in three American adults describes themselves as passionately pro-life. And only 50% of U.S. adults believe that God is the all-powerful, all-knowing creator of the universe who rules over creation today. And that number has declined significantly over the last 25 years. It's sad to say where we are in the world today, but friends, we understand that things are not falling apart. Things are falling into place for God's prophetic plans to be accomplished just as He has decreed them and declared that they will be accomplished. As we say here, God is still on the throne and prayer changes things.
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12: You're listening to Family Talk, the radio broadcasting division of the James Dobson Family Institute. I am that James Dobson, and I'm so pleased that you've joined us today.
13: Well, welcome once again to Dr. James Dobson's Family Talk. I'm Roger Marsh, the Vice President of Content and the Executive Producer here of Dr. James Dobson's Family Talk programming. Question for you, what does it really mean to be an American? And what did the founders believe was necessary to keep the Republic alive? Well, those are the questions at the heart of today's edition of Family Talk, as we are continuing Dr. Dobson's discussion with New York Times bestselling author Eric Metaxas about his book called If You Can Keep It, The Forgotten Promise of American Liberty. Eric Metaxas is the founder and host of Socrates in the City. He also hosts the Eric Metaxas Show and is the author of 6 New York Times bestsellers, including his acclaimed biography on Dietrich Bonhoeffer. On the last edition of Family Talk, Eric Metaxas introduced us to the forgotten foundations of American liberty. And today, he and Dr. Dobson will go a bit deeper, exploring how faith, virtue, and self-government are inseparable and what it will take to reclaim what we've lost. That's coming up on today's edition of Dr. James Dobson's Family Talk.
12: Well, Eric, I can't wait to get started talking about your book again. This is an outstanding text. I do hope that our listeners will go out and get a copy of it and share it with your children. Tell me if teenagers and junior highers can understand what you've written.
14: Well,
12: there.
14: The original title for this book was Letters to a Young American, because I said, we have to communicate these ideas. These basic, fundamental ideas must be passed on to the next generation. So, yes, young people can read it depending on their aptitude level or their interest level, but it's not a tough read. And there are a number of wonderful stories in it. I mean, the story of Nathan Hale and the story of Paul Revere and the story of Washington in 1783. We have got to pass these stories on. They are so beautiful. And they're just undeniably inspiring, but you've got to teach them to the next generation. So that's a big piece of what I'm trying to do here.
12: I want you to talk about George Whitefield and the role that he played, because he died before the Constitution was written and before the Declaration of Independence. I think it was 1770.
14: He died in 1770.
12: And he had an enormous impact on this entire nation.
14: I mean, listen, I actually say in the book that this is another one of these things that when I really understood this, I was embarrassed. I said, how is it possible that I have missed this, or that a lot of us have missed this? George Whitefield really paved the way for America to come into being. Now, people who don't know who George Whitefield is, this man was an evangelist unlike any that has ever lived. I mean, he makes Billy Graham and Paul, the Apostle Paul, look lazy. This guy was preaching 4 times a day, every single day, for decades. I mean, the man was beyond anything that has ever existed. And you realize that he came to this country, he was a very young man in his early 20s, invited by the Wesleys. Charles and John Wesley, who were friends with him at Oxford, invited him. It's such a story. So he comes and he starts preaching, and no one had ever heard anything quite like it. He's preaching the purest kind of gospel of grace. And people who'd been used to kind of moralistic sermons, you know, dour, fatiguing, depressing sermons that tell you what a wretch you are and, you know, you've got to try harder. Mm-hmm. He was really delivering the sunshine of the gospel of Jesus. Thousands would come to hear him. Now, it's inconceivable to us. Thousands would come to hear him. And this man did this up and down the 13 colonies, all across on horseback, for years and years and years and years. So we learn that eventually 80%, now this is not a typo and I'm not misspeaking, 80% of every single person alive in the colonies had heard him in person, not on the radio. There was no radio in the 18th century. 80% heard him in person. And he became, if you can think of it, I would say the only celebrity who was not local. In other words, this was a man who, if you talk to somebody in Maine, in Connecticut, in New York, in Virginia, all the way down to Georgia, they all loved George Whitefield. They all knew about George Whitefield. He was a phenomenon. And this man was preaching the gospel of Jesus Christ. He wasn't just talking about anything. He was preaching the gospel. And at the heart of it, you touched on it before, the message was, we have a direct relationship with the only king, Jesus. And therefore, we can question our earthly leaders. And if we're being ruled by a tyrant, we can overthrow that tyranny. We have no obligation as Christians to put up with it.
12: So he laid the foundation for the understanding. He influenced the founding fathers.
14: No doubt.
12: And the ideas and the theology that he was expressing.
14: I would say it's not so much that he influenced the founding fathers as he influenced the people so that when the founding fathers put this together, they knew the people already got it. And they got it because of Whitfield, not because of Benjamin Franklin, not because of Sam Adams or John Adams or any of those guys. They got it because of Whitfield. This man was broadcasting these ideas in a distinctly religious vein. He wasn't talking about Montesquieu and John Locke. He was talking right out of Scripture. And these ideas, this is the big surprise for so many of us, these ideas of freedom come right out of the Scripture. So this man laid the foundation all across those 13 colonies so that when it was time for the founders to say, okay, here it is, if you can keep it, they were ready to keep it. They understood it. They got it. But that is because of George Whitefield, and is only because the gospel was preached that the people of those colonies were ready to govern themselves. That's what is so astounding, and that I'm astounded that I didn't know this, and most people in my generation never heard of this stuff.
12: Pardon my ignorance, but did he come out of or influence the Second Great Awakening?
14: Oh, absolutely. Yeah, that's precisely that this man, his preaching caused revival. I mean, thousands and thousands and thousands of people would come. I have a passage in the book, first-person passage, I quote the whole thing at length, of one farmer from, I think, Middletown, Connecticut, riding and riding and riding on his horse with his wife to hear Whitfield preach. They were just mad.
12: Recordings of them. What a shame.
14: It's unbelievable. And the thing is that the revival that broke out all across the 13 colonies, Franklin and others understood that when people get touched by whatever this man is preaching, they behave better. In other words, even if you didn't buy into the whole Jesus thing or if you didn't buy into the theology, you just noticed. Franklin said, whenever this happens, crime goes down. What is going on? So this country was prepared because of the Great Awakening, because of Whitefield. They were prepared to govern themselves. They didn't need overlords. They didn't need masters over them with a gun saying, don't steal. They governed themselves miraculously. And it actually was miraculously because it's because of the grace of God. And they said, I'm going to do what is right because it's right, not because somebody's forcing me to do what is right.
12: And if you don't have that virtue, there are not enough policemen and can't be enough members of the army all the other restraints.
14: Right.
12: You can't have enough
14: that. But that's exactly what has happened in the last 40 or so years is that the reason we're losing liberty because as people cease to govern themselves incrementally, okay, if we're less virtuous, what will happen is the government must increase. The government must grow. It's the horror, right? If we govern ourselves, we push government out. We don't need government. But if we don't govern ourselves, the government very naturally fills the vacuum. And that is why our government has grown and grown and grown. At least that's
12: nature
14: one of the major reasons.
12: Abhors a vacuum.
14: Yes.
12: What we've got right now is spiritual vacuity. And our leaders in Washington, and you could guess who I'm thinking of at this moment, have stepped in there and began telling us how we're going to live.
14: Right. This proves the thesis of my book. In other words, if we had not forgotten all the stuff that's in this book, we would have never tolerated this. Most Americans, if they understood this stuff, they would rise up and say, hey, excuse me, you are not the king. You are elected by us. I mean, in a civil society, when this kind of thing happened a couple of centuries ago, people, you know, threw tea into the harbor. They went crazy. They said, we will not tolerate this. We, in this day, because we have forgotten these principles, we tolerate it. We ought to rise up and say, excuse me, sir, there is not a chance we are going to abide by this. We are a free people. You are not a king.
12: Let me tell you my own experience. I have watched this deterioration for many, many years. And when the left began telling the Boy Scouts how they would run their private organization, funded by private funds, I thought to myself, well, they've really gone too far now.
14: Yeah.
12: People are going to rise up on this one because what more venerated organization is there than the Boy Scouts?
14: Right.
12: And it wasn't a peep.
14: Right.
12: You come on down through the years, and we come to 2015, and the Supreme Court redefines marriage, which has been honored in practice and law throughout the world for more than 5,000 years, every single continent on earth. And you've got five members of a court who said it's not going to be that way anymore. I thought, boy, they've done it now. They have really pushed too far.
14: Can
12: the Supreme Court does not create law. It interprets law.
14: If you ever wanted to know why we are where we are politically speaking, you can understand, and you have been talking about this for a long time, the frustration at these Republicans because they seem to lack spines. They seem to have no guts. And so I think that's why people say throw the bums out. They are not doing the basics, the absolute basics. If our elected leaders don't understand these things, can you expect the citizenry to understand these things? But actually, I think that it's an opportunity for the citizenry to rise up now and to say, we have to take our government back. And it almost doesn't matter who is president. We're really at a point where we need a true popular movement where people have to say, to be an American means these things. We have to teach these stories to our kids. We've got to do it because our leaders have failed utterly.
12: Well, I think that's got a lot to do with what's happening politically in this country.
14: Absolutely.
12: At this time.
14: Yeah.
12: It explains the uprising,
14: yes,
12: the irritation,
14: right,
12: the way people are responding politically. Let's go back to George Whitefield's influence and especially the way the Founding Fathers viewed virtue and religion. Obviously, they did not want this to be a theocracy.
14: Well, that's right.
12: But they also knew that you can't have a free people, self-government, unless there is goodness within people. And that takes us right to the Christian faith.
14: Well, it takes us to religious liberty because they understood. This is what's so fascinating, is that if you believe the Christian faith is true, then you're not afraid of competition. You say, if we have a fair competition, anybody can preach what they like. There's total religious freedom because we believe that when you really have a level playing field, people will choose that thing. They will hear it and they say, yes, that is right. And so they said, we've got to have religious freedom in this country. We cannot coerce it. If you coerce it, even if you try to force people to believe what's true, it's not real belief. You cannot force belief. So religious liberty was at the very heart of everything. They understood it. And when we say religious liberty, not just freedom to worship, because freedom of worship is meaningless, freedom to live out your faith once Sunday is over, once you leave your house of worship, that you live your faith out in the marketplace, in the school, wherever you are. The founders understood that this is not just a good idea, it is necessary. And in fact, if you look at our history, it has been people of faith, of serious faith in the scriptures, that have stood against the slave trade, that stood against slavery, that stood against Jim Crow. Over and over, you see the role that religion has played in appealing to what Lincoln called the better angels of our nature. It happens over and over. The founders understood that without people of faith, this will not work.
12: Well, let's quote some of them, and this comes right out of your book. John Adams said, "Our Constitution was made only for a moral and religious people. It is wholly inadequate for the government of any other."
14: Can you imagine?
12: John Adams.
14: I mean, this is John Adams, and several of them said the same thing. They understood there is no way that this works. Now, again, this is our history. If we are not teaching our history, and if we ourselves don't know our history, how can we possibly continue? I have said that we're at the end. It's like a cut flower that unless you are connected to your roots, you are dying. And this nation, we've for the last 40 or so years, as I keep saying, has been disconnected from our roots. These are our roots. This is history. You don't even have to like it, but you have to acknowledge all of the founders saw things this way.
12: Yeah, but the far left denies that it ever was said. They don't want that. They become angry when they hear these quotes.
14: Right. Well, this is why I'm trying to keep this book out of their hands.
12: Get it in their hands. Alexis de Tocqueville has another quote in your book, "America is great because she's good."
14: Yeah. He didn't actually say that, but that's the substance of what he said.
12: He was a Frenchman who came over here to see what in the world's going on in the New World.
14: And that's his number one observation. Again, he didn't say it in exactly those words, but in so many other words, he basically observes that what makes America this amazing phenomenon of that day. I mean, he looks at it. They all looked at it and said, how is it possible that this nation is thriving 50 years after the revolution? It's thriving. And he saw that at the heart of it all was the churches, the people who believed in virtue, believed in helping others, all of these Christian ideas he recognized was at the heart of our success.
12: We have to remember what was going on in Europe at this time. I mean, shortly before this, you have the French Revolution where people are beheading their leaders, and a war came out of that. Napoleon and what he wreaked on the people of Europe. And, of course, a little bit before that, in the 1600s, they had a civil war in Britain that wound up with the king being beheaded, King Charles I. So all of that chaos is going on in the rest of the world. And here these men are sitting in a civil way in the Constitution Hall and talking about freedom and liberty and self-government. I mean, that came right out of the Christian faith.
14: And they all would have said, all of the founders would have said that God's hand was involved in this. In other words, even though the ideas come out of Scripture and everything, they believe beyond that, God was miraculously involved. I tell a number of stories in the book of these miracles that when you understand these things, you say, it really does seem kind of obvious that God's hand was on the creation of this nation. I mean, you can't prove it, but I think a fair-minded person says there is something here that goes beyond what people were able to do.
12: Well, the best proof of it is that we've walked away from him now, and look at the chaos that we have.
14: To my mind, it's strong evidence for this over and over again, that we have been great because we have been good, and if we want to be great again, we have to be good. Honestly, we cannot make America great unless we, the people, understand this idea of what it means to be good, what it means to love our enemies. It doesn't mean we agree with them, but it's a whole different way of doing business that we have been doing since the beginning. We have been a different kind of country, and we need to understand what that means.
12: Take us back to something you said in the first program, what we did yesterday, that I didn't focus on or discuss with you. I want you to elaborate on it. What is the golden triangle?
14: The concept originated with our friend Oz Guinness. I dedicate the book to him because I want him to sue me since I ripped off all of his good ideas. That's a joke. He's a friend, but he came up with this concept. Now, all the founders understood this, but they never referred to this phrase, the golden triangle of freedom. That's his own coinage. But it says that freedom requires virtue. Virtue requires faith, and faith in turn requires freedom. And that's the heart of how this works. If you want to have true freedom, self-government, you have to have virtue. People will not govern themselves. They will need to be governed from above unless they have virtue. But if they have virtue, they can have freedom. Where does virtue come from? Virtue comes typically from faith. There's just no question about that. Even if you have faith in some larger order and God's not involved, there's no question that people aren't just virtuous because they're nice people. It has to come from buying into something. And in, you know, most of the cases, it's people's Christian faith.
12: All right. That leads us to this most important question. Where is America going? Seems to me we have two choices. One is revival with the majority of the American people recognizing that we have forgotten not only all of these principles, but the God who gave them to us. And the other is revolution. Is there a third choice?
14: Yeah, there is a third choice. The third choice is to just die with a whimper. A bang would be a revolution, or a bang would be a revival. A whimper, to quote T.S. Eliot, you know, would be to slide into becoming America in name only, in quotes. We become America, and we become a socialist country like Europe. We fade from history, and we become a great nothing. To me, that is so horrifying. And that's, I mean, again, Dr. Dobson, that is why I wrote this book. It's a cri de coeur, a cry from my heart for this nation that I love.
12: Does the third approach work? Because there's already so much anger and hostility. People are killing each other in Chicago and other places.
14: Well, this is the thing, is that, you know, these things are in God's hands. But on the other hand, I'll say this, the Lord put these things in our hands. We have the ability. And when I say we, I mean specifically the church. God says to his people, you do what you like, but here's what I would like you to do. And if you do what I ask you to do, the nation will be saved. And when we're talking about America, let's face it, we're talking about the whole world. We have been a beacon of light and liberty to the entire world. So if you care about people in third world countries, you need to care about America. And I really do believe that it's going to be the church first. Now, everything that's in this book is for everyone. It's not just for Christians. And I really believe we kind of need both. In other words, we need civic education, and that has nothing to do really with private faith, or at least let's say it's not directly connected. But You need both. You need revival, and then you need civic instruction. Everyone in America should be able to read this book and say, yes, we have forgotten this. We need to teach this. And then the level of faith, that's up to people and their families. But you know and I know that unless there is a holy remnant and unless there is revival, none of this other stuff can be sustained. So it's a book I've written for believers and non-believers, because I think that historically, even if you aren't yourself much of a believer, you look at this and you say, historically, this is true.
12: And what you're talking about, not only is America, but the whole world, because of the role that America has played.
14: Well, I'm glad you brought that up, because I have to say it has to do with the idea of what is true patriotism. Patriotism is to believe in what does God love in this country? What did he put in this country? If you love those things, then it's not about me. It's not overweening hubris and pride and arrogance. On the contrary, is that I've been given a holy privilege to do things that will affect people beyond our shores. And the Lord always says, you're blessed to be a blessing. The blessing is not just for you. If you don't bless others, I will cease to bless you. As a nation, we have blessed others around the world, and therefore the Lord has continued to bless us. And as we cease to do that, and as we have ceased to do that because we have forgotten all of these things, the Lord removes his blessing. So this is about the rest of the world. I say that we're the nation for others. The whole world is looking to this nation to be a light of liberty and to be the nation that reaches out beyond itself, which is a fundamentally biblical concept.
12: Well, we've been talking with Eric Metaxas in these last 2 days about a subject of incredible importance. I've said this before, but I'll say it again, that I think this is the most important program that we have broadcast in many years, because it relates to the very foundation of this country. And the title itself says it all, If You Can't Keep It, which speaks to the fragility of freedom and liberty. And the subtitle is also extremely important, The Forgotten Promise of American Liberty. Get this book, share it in your Sunday school classes, share it with your friends, share it with your children, those old enough to understand this. Begin to lay the foundation again for how we got here and why this has been the most blessed country on earth. And the prosperity that we have enjoyed is only a piece of it. This ability to make our own choices and live our own lives without the interference of a tyrannical government. That is also what I fear for the future if we don't awaken. Eric, thank you for writing this book.
14: Thank you.
12: I love you, my brother.
14: I love you too. Thank you.
13: Eric Metaxas remains a good friend of the Dr. James Dobson Family Institute. 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
21: Well, happy Friday. In today's broadcast, we move into chapter 6 in the book of Revelation. The celebration is over, and it's time for the Lamb to get to work. Herein, we see as the Lamb opens up the seven seals on the scroll he took from the hand of God. And thus begins the judgments as outride the four horsemen. So many stories, books, and movies have been based on this, but here we have the real deal. So let's listen in.
22: Revelation 6, title of our study, The Wrath of the Lamb. Revelation 6, 1 reads, "Now I saw when the Lamb opened one of the seals, and I heard one of the four living creatures saying with a loud voice like thunder, 'Come and see.' And I looked, and behold, a white horse. He who sat on it had a bow, and a crown was given to him, and he went out conquering and to conquer. When he opened the second seal, I heard a second living creature saying, 'Come and see.' Another horse, fiery red, went out, and it was granted to the one who sat on it to take peace from the earth, and that people should kill one another, and there was given to him a great sword. When he opened the third seal, I heard the third living creature say, 'Come and see.' So I looked, and behold, a black horse, and he who sat on it had a pair of scales in his hand. And I heard a voice in the midst of the four living creatures saying, 'A quart of wheat for a denarius, and three quarts of barley for a denarius, and do not harm the oil and the wine.' When he opened the fourth seal, I heard the voice of the fourth living creature saying, 'Come and see.' So I looked, and behold, a pale horse, and the name of him who sat on it was Death. And Hades followed with him, and power was given to them over a fourth of the earth to kill with the sword, with hunger, with death, and by the beast of the earth." We see a dramatic change as we move from the worship of the Lamb in heaven to the wrath of the Lamb poured out on earth. And it's a little bit of an odd image, I have to admit. The wrath of the Lamb. ordinarily we wouldn't, well, attribute any kind of ferocity or danger to a sheep or a lamb. And I'm pretty sure that's why he tells us we're to be the sheep of his pastors, of his pasture. But also, you know, there are a few who've taken it upon themselves to work for Jesus as attack sheep. And I like to suggest that he never trained nor deployed any attack sheep. In fact, he had some like James and John wanted to call down fire out of heaven to destroy people. Jesus came to save. Peter, who strikes out there in the garden, we see examples of it, illustrations of it. But we need to be sure that when the wrath of God is poured out, it's God pouring out his wrath. We live in the age of grace. This is the dispensation in which we're representing our Lord in his mercy and in his grace. That dispensation will come to an end. The day of judgment will come. And that's what we're considering in Revelation 6 through 19. Well, again, it's Jesus pouring out his wrath. And the first thing we read is that the Lamb opened the first seal. There was a loud voice like thunder saying, "Come and see." John looks, he sees a white horse. The one who sat on it had a bow and a crown, and he went conquering and to conquer. Now, some have suggested this is the second coming of Jesus Christ. There are so many reasons that doesn't make sense. I don't want to spend a lot of time on it, but the suggestion is made because in Revelation 19, Jesus does in fact return, and he returns on a white horse. But again, Revelation 6 is at the beginning of the tribulation, Revelation 19 at the end of the tribulation. The only thing these two have in common is they both come on a white horse. Well, what's happening here? This is Antichrist. You see, Antichrist means the one who comes in place of or as a substitute for or the one who opposes. And in Antichrist's case, both are true. He's opposed to the true and living Christ because he's an imposter, a fake, a fraud, a poser, a counterfeit. And so he comes on a white horse. Take note as well. He comes and he has a bow, but no arrows. That means he's masquerading as the Prince of Peace. He comes promising to bring about world peace, but anything and everything but world peace will ensue. So we have this rider on a white horse. If you've tracked through the book of Daniel, you know that Daniel tells us that he, and it speaks of the Antichrist in Daniel 9, will confirm a covenant with Israel for 1 week. It's that final 7-year period of human history. It's called Daniel's 70th week, the time of Jacob's trouble, the tribulation, and many other things in Scripture. But what happens in order for the prophecies related to Daniel's 70th week to take place? Well, some things had to happen historically. First of all, Israel had to find their way back to the land. Now, nothing like that's ever happened in human history. A people dispersed and scattered, and 2,000 years later, they find their way home. But in 1948, and most of you are aware, Israel became a nation again. It's also essential that Israel have Jerusalem. And in 1967, they captured Jerusalem, made it their capital. The next thing that has to happen is Israel needs to rebuild their temple. Why? Because we're told that Antichrist will make a covenant with them for this final 7-year period. And then in the midst of the 7 years, he's going to stand in the temple. He's going to demand that temple. He's going to demand that he be worshiped as God. He faces, and at that point, as bad as things are, something wonderful happens. God will open the eyes of Israel. They'll realize they've been duped, they've been deceived, and multitudes will come to Christ there in Israel. Well, in any case, Jesus spoke about the abomination of desolation spoken of by Daniel the prophet. It's a reference to the very same reality. And there's sort of an interesting phenomenon. It's something we see as we go through Scripture, so I want to draw your attention to it. It's called the principle of near and far fulfillment. How does it work? Well, Daniel talks about an abomination of desolation. A guy comes along, not that long after, named Antiochus Epiphanes. He goes into the temple of Israel. He slays a pig, and, you know, pig's not exactly kosher for these guys, but slays a pig and puts the blood there in the temple area. And then he puts up an image to Jupiter or Zeus, depending on your cultural background of the day. And he demands that he be worshipped. It's a forerunner. He's a forerunner. It points us to the reality of the one who Jesus says would do the very same thing, that he will come. And of course, Jesus writes and speaks these things long after Antiochus Epiphanes fulfills them in the near, in the local. So Antichrist will come on the scene. It has to be yet future because nothing like this has happened. The temple was destroyed in 70 AD. No temple has been rebuilt as of this date, but certainly that is next on the prophetic calendar. Well, Jesus in John 5:43 says, "I have come in my Father's name, and you do not receive me. Another will come in his own name. Him you will receive." So we see Antichrist. He appears. He's got a bow and he's got no arrows. So he comes as a man of peace. We're told that he's crowned. And this might be another reason that some were confused and thought, well, maybe this is. No, it's not, because the crown he wears is the Stephanos. It's the same overcomer's crown that we will be given. But the crown that Jesus wears is a diadem, and it is a crown worn only by God. And so he wears a crown. He comes in peace, comes as a man of peace. And by the way, the world is pretty much primed for such a character. And I don't know if you're tracking the news or really paying attention, but I saw something on the news that kind of floored me. It will fit better into Revelation 13, but I have to share it because I just saw it last night. 20 world leaders gathered here in the United States to talk about the global economic crisis. And one of the things they decided and determined is that we would never let ourselves get in a situation like this again. Now, when world leaders are gathering, economic leaders are saying, "we," they're talking like we're one big thing. And that's why this will come into play more when we get toward Revelation 13. But it's a preview, because one of the things that was said just absolutely floored me. And that was, we're going to have to find some way to appoint someone who can oversee the global economics, because it's just all too, you know, involved and tied together. Wow. When you're talking about history, current history, immediate history, where they're saying, hey, we've got to find someone. Well, we do know that someone is coming, and that one is going to be the one who the world will say, hey, this is the guy. He can bring peace to the Middle East. He can allow for the rebuilding of the temple. He can solve our economic problems. He can solve all the issues that we're going through. And that's exactly what we're told will be happening, at least for a short season. Now, his goal is clearly stated. He comes to conquer. Daniel tells us he does it by intrigue, first of all. In other words, he comes and he pretends to be a man of peace, but later by intimidation and force. And you don't have to wait for weeks and months to get to that. Read from this point on. If you haven't been reading, read the rest of Revelation. Read it regularly. Become familiar with it. So as we walk through these portions, we'll be executing the parts, but you'll be familiar with the whole. Well, the second seal brings about wars. And in fact, check this. In 1 Thessalonians 5:3, Paul says, "When they say peace and safety, sudden destruction will come upon them as labor pains." Take note of that phrase, labor pains, and hang on to it. But what's he saying? The world will be saying peace and safety, but sudden destruction comes. And that's the second seal. Verse 3 says he opened the second seal. "I heard the second living creature saying, 'Come and see.' Another horse, fiery red, went out. It was granted to the one who sat on it to take peace from the earth, that people should kill one another. And there was given to him a great sword." The peace and security promised by the Antichrist will be short-lived, as the wars that have always plagued us since the fall of man resume and increase. It's been noted that over the last 4,000 years of human history, there have only been 168 years of peace. Now, that's if we're talking about nations and, you know, factions and such. If we get down to families, there has never been a year of total peace. And we're approaching the holidays, so I bring this to your attention, not because you're unaware of it, but human nature is the problem because we're fallen, sinful people. And even we who were born again, who were alive in the Spirit, well, we're capable of either yielding to the Spirit or walking in the flesh. And I got to tell you, when I walk in the flesh, it's ugly. And Pam would be the first to say amen. And when you walk in the flesh, it's ugly. So as much as is possible for us, we're told we're to be at peace with all men. We're not to be the reason for the division. We're not to be the reason for the enmity. We're not to be throwing gasoline on the fire. We're to be peacemakers because we represent the true Prince of Peace, our Lord and Savior Jesus. Well, at the end of World War I, they formed the League of Nations. The idea was, this League of Nations will make sure we never have anything like that happen again. And then we had World War II. And so they said, well, that didn't work. What we'll do this time is we'll form the United Nations. Now, the intentions, I believe, are good. Now, I think there are some very sincere people in the United Nations really trying to make the world a better place. The problem is an organization can never be more holy than the people that make up that organization. And the Bible doesn't exactly describe mankind as an inherently holy people. In fact, let me read you Jeremiah 17:9. The heart is deceitful above all things and desperately wicked. This is an interesting thing because I read a lot and I rarely in any newspaper, on any website or really even in the news, I rarely read the word wicked. And you'll hardly ever, if you see the word wicked, find desperately wicked in describing human beings and even especially the hearts of human beings. But here's why this is so important. The Bible uses the word wicked 342 times. So if you read the paper a lot and you read the Bible a little, you could fall into the idea that, well, men are basically good. That's what's being, you know, proposed out there. Well, we're basically good and we just need to deal with a few minor issues. No, God says we're basically wicked and we need to deal with one major issue. We need a heart transplant. We need that heart that's a part of the covenant that gives us a heart of flesh, removing and taking the place of that heart of stone. And so Jeremiah says, here's the problem. It's why the League of Nations failed. It's why the United Nations will fail. Because the heart is deceitful above all things and desperately wicked. John F. Kennedy said, mankind must put an end to war or war will put an end to mankind. And I like what he had to say. The problem is mankind will not be able to put an end to war. It is going to take the return of our Lord and Savior Jesus, the true Prince of Peace, in order to bring a lasting peace to our planet. Well, the third seal involves famines, and it's there in verse 5. When he opened the third seal, I heard the third living creature say, come and see. And I looked, and behold, a black horse, and he who sat on it had a pair of scales in his hand. I heard a voice in the midst of the four living creatures saying, a quart of wheat for a denarius and three quarts of barley for a denarius, and do not harm the oil and the wine. Now listen, we go from Antichrist to wars, then we go to famines, which are an inevitable result of men warring with one another. It's important to note that these prophecies are yet future. But what we can do is we can look around and say, man, the stage is certainly set, and we see these things have been happening and are happening today. In fact, one of the major arguments that you'll run into if you start talking about these as being signs of the end times, people are going to say, wait, there have always been false Christ and false prophets. There's always been wars. There have always been famines. He'll go on in our next seal to talk about pestilence and such. Well, here's the deal. That's absolutely true. But Jesus gives us some insight into this. And I want you to hold that thought. We're going to come back to it in a minute. And Jesus really clears it up in Matthew 24, where he tells us, yeah, they've always been happening, but, well, in any case, we'll come there in a second. If I remember, and if not, then you can, well, get me on the way out. Famine, again, an inevitable result of war. Now, I dug some stats out, current stats on world hunger. It's a lot easier to get today than it once was. You used to have to buy an almanac. They were always 10 years behind, but because of the internet, listen, in the Asian, African, and Latin American countries, well over 500 million people are living in what the World Bank has called absolute poverty. Every year, 15 million children die of hunger. The World Health Organization estimates that one-third of the world is well-fed, one-third is underfed, and one-third is starving. Nearly one in four people, 1.3 billion, live on less than $1 a day. Half the children under 5 years of age in South Asia and one-third of those in sub-Saharan Africa are malnourished. Well, the deal is, and we saw this, we've seen it with the Sudan, we've seen it in other areas where wars are raging. You gather great cargo ships full of grain and medical supplies, you ship them to the area where the devastation's taking place, but the military won't allow the food to get through. In fact, they take it for themselves. So it's the wickedness of the heart of men that stop us even when we try to do the right thing. Well, in any case, this third seal brings about famines. And I want to say that I believe all these are absolutely to be understood literally. And here's why. We'll see this in greater degree when we get to the trumpet judgments. But if you go back to the judgments in Egypt, they look like natural disasters. In other words, there were frogs and there were lice and there were locusts. And isn't that, in fact, what Pharaoh's guys were telling him? They said, hey, we can do this. This isn't anything. This is natural or not a big deal. But we know that God was the one who was sending those judgments. Why? Because we're reading the book. See, we have the Bible. And we need to know that when the judgments future begin to fall, initially, men are just going to say, oh, natural disasters, wars bring famine, and famine brings pestilence, and pestilence brings death. That's just the way it is. That's just the way it's always been. But these judgments, unlike the judgments of Egypt, which were localized, these judgments are worldwide. We're reading about worldwide devastation. A quart of wheat for a denarius in that day, that was a day's wage. A quart of wheat would be enough for one meal for one man. So it's saying you'd work all day in order to just provide one meal for yourself. Three quarts of barley, I imagine that's for the married guy with the kid, because that's one meal for the family for a day's wage. And then do not harm the oil and the wine. It's been suggested by many that this is a reference to the luxuries of life, and that's quite possible. That it's saying in the midst of massive starvation that there will be people that are still doing fine, at least for a season, protected, preserved, enjoying their oil and their wine. There are other interesting possibilities. Oil, well, you know, biblically, if we go back to the beginning, oil and wine is pointing us to the reality of what takes place around the bread and the cup. And so there's a wonderful biblical picture possible, but certainly that's not the one that's here. It's interesting to me that we live in an age where oil, if I were to say real problems with oil, most of us wouldn't think, oh, the olive oil has turned. We'd be thinking about another kind of oil altogether. And isn't it interesting that there are so many problems revolving around our need for oil? And for some reason, a great deal of that oil happens to be somewhere that's a very hot spot at this point. Well, I'm thinking God, of course, knows all that. He's the one who put the oil where it is, knows the days in which we'll be living. But it's worth considering the oil and wine representing the luxuries that many enjoy while the multitudes do without. Now, hey, there are people starving right now worldwide, not because of some massive famine or not because of, you know, an inability to get food. Some years back, I visited India, and I saw something that just astounded me. People there allow their children to starve while cows walk around fat and rats walk around even fatter, because the Hindu religion believes that these cows could be the reincarnation of some distant relative, someone who's passed. And so the idea is, I mean, when they name the cow Bessie, that's because they really think this could be Aunt Bessie. And the tragedy, of course, is that there's plenty of meat, but they're not eating the meat. And there's enough grain, but the rats are eating the grain. And they won't kill the animals or eat the animals because, well, they believe those animals are sacred. Well, there are so many reasons. Again, to me, that's just a lack of understanding.

0: often religion itself, because it's misplaced and not rooted in Scripture, can be the cause of massive famine and starvation.
1: Sam's description of the situation he saw in India brings something to mind. Sin itself brings its own judgment with it in the form of consequences. The consequences of sin are unavoidable. It's not to say that God judges each sin as we do it. However, it tells us why God tells us to avoid sin, because he knows the consequences and he doesn't want us to face them, for he loves us and wants the best for us. Numbers 32:23 says, "Then take note, if you have sinned against the Lord, be sure that your sin will find you out." However, we all still face the consequences of sin, even when it's not our own. And I've heard it said that sin is like air pollution. It affects everyone, and we all contribute to it. Now, this is why it's best that God judges sin once and for all and gets rid of it for good. And this is what we see coming through the wrath of the Lamb. The Calvary Road is a ministry of Calvary Chapel Chico, and you can visit our website, ccchico.com, or download the CC Chico app to contact us and listen to other studies from Pastor Sam. 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And until next time, may you find grace and peace as your journey takes you down the Calvary Road. And your

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Now we continue reading from the Bible with John chapter 2. On the third day, there was a wedding in Cana of Galilee, and the mother of Jesus was there, and both Jesus and his disciples were invited to the wedding. When the wine ran out, the mother of Jesus said to him, "They have no wine." And Jesus said to her, "Woman, what does that have to do with us? My hour has not yet come." His mother said to the servants, "Whatever he says to you, do it." Now there were 6 stone water pots set there for the Jewish custom of purification, containing 20 or 30 gallons each. Jesus said to them, "Fill the water pots with water." So they filled them up to the brim. And he said to them, "Draw some out now, and take it to the head waiter." So they took it to him. When the head waiter tasted the water, which had become wine, and did not know where it came from, but the servants who had drawn the water knew, the head waiter called the bridegroom and said to him, "Every man serves the good wine first, and when the people have drunk freely, then he serves the poorer wine. But you have kept the good wine until now." This beginning of his signs Jesus did in Cana of Galilee, and manifested his glory, and his disciples believed in him.

0: John 2:12. After this he went down to Capernaum, he and his mother and his brothers and his disciples, and they stayed there a few days. The Passover of the Jews was near, and Jesus went up to Jerusalem. And he found in the temple those who were selling oxen and sheep and doves and the money changers seated at their tables. And he made a scourge of cords and drove them all out of the temple with the sheep and the oxen. And he poured out the coins of the money changers and overturned their tables. And to those who were selling the doves he said, "Take these things away. Stop making my Father's house a place of business." His disciples remembered that it was written, "Zeal for your house will consume me." The Jews then said to him, "What sign do you show us as your authority for doing these things?" Jesus answered them, "Destroy this temple, and in 3 days I will raise it up." The Jews then said, "It took 46 years to build this temple, and will you raise it up in 3 days?" But he was speaking of the temple of his body. So when he was raised from the dead, his disciples remembered that he said this, and they believed the scripture and the word which Jesus had spoken. Now when he was in Jerusalem at the Passover during the feast, many believed in his name, observing his signs which he was doing. But Jesus, on his part, was not entrusting himself to them, for he knew all men, and because he did not need anyone to testify concerning man, for he himself knew what was in man. This is The Word, reading from the Bible without comment. And I'm your scripture reader, Nicholas Hope. Today, as usual, I've been reading from the New American Standard Bible Update. Be listening next time for more from The Word.
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0: When you come to the end of your life and look back over the years, what do you hope will be said of you? Well, that day is coming for all of us, isn't it? And you know, it's worth thinking about now because it helps guide the steps that we take as we seek to live purposely for the Lord. Welcome to Through the Bible with our teacher, Dr. J. Vernon McGee. We're nearing the end of our study in Genesis. Just a few lessons remain. As we continue following Joseph's dramatic story in Egypt, our attention turns back to his father, Jacob. Remember Jacob? Earlier in Genesis, he was the man who manipulated to get what he wanted. And then he became the man on the run. And later he wrestled with God in his own strength. But at this point in our story, he's an old man. He's no longer running, and now he's walking by faith. And I'm grateful that we've been given the full picture of his life, aren't you? Because in the end, Jacob walked with God. I hope the same will be said of each of us when our days on earth are finished. We're in Genesis chapter 46, and as you turn there in your Bible, listen to this remarkable story from Dang, a listener in Thailand. He writes, "I used to be a shaman. I began this practice at 18, learning spirit worship and farming ceremonies. I traveled from village to village whenever people invited me to perform rituals. Every time, deep in my heart, I knew they were not real. The spirits could not truly help anyone. However, it was my occupation and people needed me, so I continued. Eventually, I became a high-level shaman and even able to perform burial rituals for the dead. The more I practiced, the more I realized that those who died could never go to heaven. Their rituals spoke of surrender and captivity, lives bound behind doors stronger than iron, guarded by spells. I often thought to myself that if I died, I too would be bound by these same chains. I didn't want that, so I began searching for a way out. One day I heard your program, that Jesus saves. I didn't hesitate. I went to meet Christian brothers and sisters, accepted Jesus Christ, and destroyed all my idols by burning them. I began studying the Bible, praying, and worshiping God. God gave me his promises and true hope. I became his child, and by his grace, when I leave this world, I know I will go to heaven." Wow, what an incredible story. Would you like to join us in praying for God's word as it goes out in Thai and more than 250 other languages? Well, you can by joining our world prayer team from our app or at ttb.org. God is answering. And as we just heard, Dang is living proof of it. Let's pray together. Heavenly Father, use your word to touch hearts and stir minds wherever it's heard. Thank you for your unwavering presence with us. In Jesus' name, amen. Here's Dr. J. Vernon McGee with our study of Genesis 46 on Through the Bible.
1: Now today, friends, we come to the 46th chapter of the book of Genesis, and we're getting now toward the end of this book, and already folk are saying, where do we go from here? Well, we're going to the New Testament and begin with Matthew, and we urge you now, if you do not have notes on Matthew, that you write in and ask for yours, because we want you to have these, and you'll find them extremely helpful. Now, let me tie our strings together here. You'll recall that last time we saw that Joseph's brethren returned back to their father, Jacob, and gave a report that Joseph was still alive down in the land of Egypt and that he wanted his father to come down. Now, his father apparently had a notion of just going down and visiting him. And yet there was some reluctance and hesitation, I'm sure. To begin with, God did need to appear to him, and he does here at the beginning of this 46th chapter. God needs to appear to him very definitely because God had instructed Abraham to stay out of Egypt, and Abraham got in trouble down there. He said the same thing to Isaac. Now the question is, should Jacob go down into the land of Egypt? Well, he needs a little more encouragement than just an invitation from his son Joseph, and even from Pharaoh. He needs something that is more than a printed invitation. He needs to have a green light from God, and God's going to give that to him, of course. And then there's another thing. The last time God had appeared to Jacob, he told him to go to Bethel, and that would be the place. Now, we find this man wanting to go down and visit his son, and I'm of the opinion he only went down there to spend the holidays and come back home after he'd visited him, but he never returned except for his own funeral. Now we read verse 1. And Israel took his journey with all that he had and came to Beersheba and offered sacrifices unto the God of his father Isaac. Now, he took his journey with all that he had and he came to Beersheba. And here's the amazing thing. He offered sacrifices unto the God of his father Isaac. You remember the first time he left that land, going down to the land of Haran, and he came to Bethel? Was he looking for God? No, he thought he'd run away from him. And he's not seeking the mind of God at all, nor is he asking for his leading. What a contrast between Jacob and the servant of Abraham. The servant of Abraham never took a step without looking to God. Jacob took many steps and did not look to God. He wasn't counting on him at all and didn't need him in his life. Took a long time for him to find out that wasn't the proper way to go through life, and it's not the proper motivation for living, especially if you're God's man. How many people today, Christians, they go through the entire week and God's pretty much out of their program. They make their own decisions, do what they want to do. Then they come to Sunday, and all of a sudden they find themselves very religious. And they're willing on Sunday to do God's will, and they think God's will is for them to go to church, maybe teach a Sunday school class. But they tell God goodbye Sunday night, especially when they turn on the TV. And the rest of the week, why, God's not in the picture. This man, Jacob, never looked to God, but now he is. He comes to Beersheba, that's on the way down, and he offered sacrifices unto the God of his father Isaac. Now I tell you, he's coming to God. Now notice, God is going to be gracious to this man and appear to him. Listen to this now. And God spake unto Israel in the visions of the night and said, Jacob, Jacob. And he said, Here am I. And he said, I'm God, the God of thy father. Fear not to go down into Egypt, for I will there make of thee a great nation. Now, God promised that he'd make of Jacob a great nation down in the land of Egypt. The question now is, did God do that? Well, if you want to turn over a few pages, the book of Exodus, first chapter, verse 7, listen to this. And the children of Israel were fruitful and increased abundantly and multiplied and waxed exceeding mighty, and the land was filled with them. There was really a population explosion of Israelites in the land of Egypt. What's the explanation? God's making good. I'm the God of thy father. Fear not to go down into Egypt, for I will there make of thee a great nation. So God is making good that which he promised to him. Now I read on. I will go down with thee into Egypt, and I will also surely bring thee up again, and Joseph shall put his hand upon thine eyes. And Jacob rose up from Beersheba, and the sons of Israel carried Jacob their father, their little ones, their wives, in the wagons which Pharaoh has sent to carry him. Remember now, Pharaoh had sent up these wagons. They just put Jacob in a wagon, and here they go. The thing is that Jacob had gone into that land with just a staff, leaning on his staff. He never got rid of that staff, but he's not walking anymore, nor is he running anymore. He went into that land walking. He came out running from his father-in-law, Laban, and then was afraid to meet his own brother, Esau. But now things are different. There's an improvement, definite improvement in this man. And I believe a man of faith. Now we're going to see that man of faith down in Egypt. As we said at the beginning of the study of Jacob, there are three periods in his life that are actually geographical locations. That was the land of Haran. That's the manifestation of the flesh. Then he's back in the land of Canaan. That's where he did all of his fighting. And now he goes down to the land of Egypt. And we see the man of faith down there. These three areas denote the three spiritual periods in the life of this man. That, I think, is true of a great many of us today. As believers, why we had that period, maybe we lived somewhere else. And then we moved and came in contact with the gospel and the word of God, and we turned to him. Then there was that period of that struggle, thought we could do it ourselves. And then there came the day when we did grow in grace and in the knowledge of Christ. Now, God's appeared to this man, and he's now encouraged him to go down into the land of Egypt. Now, friends, we have a whole section here, and I'm sure you have taken a look at it, and probably you thought about just cutting out the radio at this period, because there's nothing in the world in here but a bunch of names. Here's another one of those long genealogies. Now, I'm of the opinion it would be profitable, really, to go through it. But don't get frightened. I'm not. I'm not going through it. Even when we have 5 years to go through the Bible, we can't get bogged down even in genealogies, and they're very important. But I want you to notice something now as I move on here. I'll read, beginning at verse 5. And Jacob rose up from Beersheba, and the sons of Israel carried Jacob their father. Now, verse 6, they took their cattle, their goods, which they had gotten in the land of Canaan, and came into Egypt, Jacob and all his seed with him. Now, he went down there for a visit, but he had to take everything. Why? There's a famine in the land. They couldn't survive if they'd stayed back in the land of Canaan. Now, they go down into this land. Now, notice, his sons and his sons' sons with him, his daughters and his sons' daughters, and all his seed brought he with him into Egypt. Actually, he had his children, his grandchildren, and I'm of the opinion some great-grandchildren along. And now we have here this list. His sons' sons, with him his daughters and his sons' daughters, and all his seed brought he with him into Egypt. This is very important. This is a genealogy that's leading to Jesus Christ to begin with, and it'll be followed through the Scripture. These are the names of the children of Israel which came into Egypt: Jacob and his son, Reuben, Jacob's firstborn, the sons of Reuben. And I'm not going through that, friends. Then you have the sons of Simeon, the sons of Levi, the sons of Issachar, and you just keep going on down through there. And I'm coming down now to verse 26. You can see how I'm going through this genealogy. But I want to call attention to some very important things. Let me read verse 26 of the 46th chapter of Genesis. All the souls that came with Jacob into Egypt, which came out of his loins, besides Jacob's sons, wives, all the souls were 66. That's 66. And the sons of Joseph, which were born him in Egypt, were 2 souls. All the souls of the house of Jacob, which came into Egypt, were 70. Now, from Jacob, there were 70 that actually went down into Egypt. Of course, Joseph and his family were already down there in the land of Egypt. 70 souls. Now, verse 5 of the first chapter of Exodus says, and all the souls which came out of the loins of Jacob were 70 souls, for Joseph was in Egypt already. Now, we've already read verse 7, where it says, the children of Israel, they increased, they were fruitful, and the land was filled with them, a regular population explosion. Now, I go back over this section, and you say to me, well, I'm glad you passed over all those names because I personally find them very uninteresting. Well, I do too. I have to confess that. But here are 70 people mentioned by name. Each one listed the sons of Jacob and then their offspring. Why is all of that given in the Word of God? Couldn't he have given something to us more important? Fact of the matter is, there's nothing more important than that. To begin with, this is the line that's leading down to the coming of Christ into the world. And part of this is in that genealogy that opens the book of Matthew. And then you move on over to the 3rd chapter of Luke, and there's another genealogy. Some of these names appear there. This is important for that reason and that reason alone. But there's another side to this, and it's very personal. Have you ever heard of the Lamb's Book of Life? And the question is your name written there? You get there by faith in Christ. Just as you got into the line of Adam, and we're all in that line, why you get in the line of Christ by the same way, a birth. Only now it's a new birth. And that comes about by receiving him as your personal Savior. Now, when you do that, you become a child of God. How important are you? Well, the thing that interests me a great deal is that I don't know you, and probably most of you do not know me personally, but God knows you. And in fact, the hairs of your head are numbered. He knows you better than anyone else. He knows you and loves you more than your mother ever did. Your mother never counted the hairs of your head, I don't imagine. God did. God knows you personally. Here are these names. They mean nothing to me. I was looking at the news on TV when they had these great big rock festivals that they've been having across the country, and some of them 100,000, 200,000 people. And you look at that mob of dirty, filthy folk. And that's what they are, the ones I saw. It had rained, and I understand they didn't take a bath anyway. And believe me, the rain didn't wash them off. It just put more mud on them. And as you looked at all of those young people, God knows each one of them, and God loves each one of them. Christ died for each one of them. And when you look at a great stadium today filled with football fans, with no thought of God whatsoever, but that quarterback down there is very important to them. They know a great deal about him, but they don't know anything about God. And yet God knows each one of them, and each one is precious in the sight of the Lord. I don't know who you are, but in this day of this great population explosion, with literally millions of people around us today, you are an individual to God. You run through these names here and you say, well, I'm not interested. And candidly, I'm not. I don't know them. God does. And God delighted in putting their names down here because they are his. And that again causes me to ask the question, is your name written in the Lamb's Book of Life? Now we come in verse 28 here and notice this. Joseph goes up to Goshen to meet his father Jacob. Now notice, and he sent Judah before him unto Joseph to direct his face unto Goshen, and they came unto the land of Goshen. You see, Judah had been down there before. Verse 29, now, and Joseph made ready his chariot, and he went up to meet Israel, his father, to Goshen, and presented himself unto him, and he fell on his neck and wept on his neck a good while. What a picture we have here. We have the picture of the prodigal son coming home. Well, he's not a prodigal son. Joseph is not. Actually, it's almost the other way around. His dad was an old prodigal, but Joseph wasn't quite like that. But here, oh, what a marvelous meeting this is. He fell on the neck of his father, embraced him, and he wept there. And the Word of God says it was a good while. I don't know how long a good while is, but I mean it just wasn't a brisk handshake. That may be meaningless. This is quite real. Verse 30, and Israel said unto Joseph, now let me die, since I have seen thy face, because thou art yet alive. What a joy this was to old Jacob. And frankly, friends, I think that the old man was about ready to die. And you're going to notice that he lasts a few more years down in the land of Egypt. He barely made this trip, but he made it and got down to the land of Egypt. And now we find that Israel and Joseph brought together. And you notice he's called Israel here. Israel said unto Joseph, now let me die, since I've seen thy face, because thou art yet alive. And Joseph said unto his brethren and unto his father's house, I will go up and show Pharaoh, and say unto him, my brethren and my father's house, which were in the land of Canaan, have come unto me. And the men are shepherds, for their trade hath been to feed cattle. And they have brought their flocks and their herds and all that they have. And it shall come to pass, when Pharaoh shall call you and shall say, what's your occupation? That ye shall say, thy servant's trade hath been about cattle from our youth, even until now, both we and also our fathers, that ye may dwell in the land of Goshen. For every shepherd is an abomination unto the Egyptians. Now, they had the same problem in that day that they had in the West in the early days. I remember when I was just a boy in West Texas, I tell you, that man that tried to raise sheep in that area, he was in trouble, and I mean real trouble. He found out he didn't have any neighbors at all, and the Egyptians just didn't care for shepherds. It's interesting that the Word of God has had so much to say, because these people were shepherds. They raised sheep. They still do it in that land, and this is the figure of speech that is taken to speak of our Lord. He's known as the Good Shepherd. The Good Shepherd gives his life for the sheep. He's the great shepherd of the sheep today. He watches over them, and he's the chief shepherd. He's yet to appear. He is the shepherd. He calls himself that. And the shepherds are still an abomination to the world. He's not received today, of course. I mean the Lord Jesus as he is, not the one that liberalism has concocted. They've made an idol that doesn't even look like the Lord Jesus of the Bible. The one they talk about's not virgin born. He never performed miracles, and he never died for the sins of the world, and he wasn't raised bodily. Now, may I say, that's the Jesus of the liberal. Now, he never lived. There's no record of a Jesus like that. The only one we have record of, he died for the sins of the world. He was virgin born. He performed miracles, and he rose bodily from the grave. That's the shepherd that the world doesn't like. The one they've made, they like him very much. But this is now the shepherd that is not accepted. But here, the shepherds were an abomination unto the Egyptians. Now, Joseph, just a nice little word of caution. He says, when you come in before Pharaoh, tell him you raise cattle. Well, is that accurate? Yes, they were cattle raisers. They had cattle and sheep. And you're going to find out, though, later on, that after they give them the land of Goshen, that they also turn over their sheep, because they didn't want to take care of sheep. The children of Israel were the shepherds for the sheep in the land of Egypt. And we are going to see next time something quite wonderful. And I'd like to prepare you for that, because we find that the family of Jacob is now dwelling in the land of Goshen, and that's going to be their home, and it's going to be their home for a long time. And we find that Joseph is going to introduce his family now to Pharaoh, and we're going to find out that they are going to stay down in the land of Goshen, which actually is the richest land down there. And that they will eventually, of course, after the death of Joseph, will become slaves in the land of Egypt. But all that time, God is with them. They become a great nation down there. Then it's Moses who's going to lead them out. Now, God has not appeared to Joseph at all up to this point. And I just might add, he's not going to appear to him. It's the providence of God that you see in the life of Joseph now. And we can see that he has come ahead to prepare the way for these people to come down into the land of Egypt. All right, next time we'll have the introduction of Jacob and his family to Pharaoh. Until then, may God richly bless you, my beloved.
0: We believe in the providence of God at work throughout Scripture and throughout our lives. No matter the twists and turns, the Lord will accomplish His plan and purpose, especially in and for His own people. And we believe God is working out His plan as we endeavor to take His whole Word to the whole world. Will you stand with us in prayer so that people we may not meet until heaven will hear His Word and respond in faith? Somehow, in the ministry of prayer, God is using us in that marvelous process. I may not fully understand it myself, but I truly believe He honors the prayers of His people. Here are three specific ways that you can join us. 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I'm Steve Schwetz, asking God to bless you now as you walk with Him in His Word.

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4: 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I'm Stephen Barber, Louis R. Abalone.
5: Well, you know, New York City has spent generations calling itself the financial capital of the world.
4: Because it has been.
5: Well, and now, like, the only other city in the world that you could say was even close to New York was London. But in recent times, London was more the insurance capital, New York is the investment capital, right? Absolutely.
4: Okay.
5: Well, now Dallas, the city of Dallas, Texas, is asking a very dangerous question. It's certainly a very
4: dangerous question.
5: Well, it's a dangerous question for New York City.
4: Okay.
5: And so they're asking the question, what if the title of financial capital of the world isn't given any longer to New York City?
4: Yeah.
5: And so, I mean, is it hereditary?
4: Who does Dallas think the financial capital of the world should be given to?
5: I had it on the tip of my tongue.
4: I'm assuming it's not Oklahoma City.
5: No.
4: I'm assuming Dallas, they don't think it's Houston.
5: Dallas thinks that Dallas should be called the financial capital of the world. And the city council of Dallas is putting their money where their mouth is. They have approved an $18.5 million incentive package.
4: Wow.
5: $18.5 million. Look, I mean, in the grand scheme of things, to a company like an institutional investor like Morgan Stanley.
4: Right.
5: I mean, come on. That's pocket change. But here's the thing.
4: But Morgan Stanley would make a lot more than that just by moving from New York to Texas.
5: Right.
4: In terms of already taxes, not extra tax incentives, just the regular tax change going from New York to Texas, they would make millions.
5: Well, and not only, and year after year after year.
4: After year after year. So maybe every year. They'd be making millions every year just in tax change.
5: So the 18.5 is kind of like a signing bonus.
4: Right.
5: Right? And you're right. There is a larger package here that the Dallas City Council has authorized, which includes business personal property tax abatements, economic development grants, reimbursement for permitting, inspection, development fees connected to Morgan Stanley's proposed temporary regional office there in Texas or in Dallas on Ross Avenue, and a permanent regional office near McKinney Avenue there, again, in Dallas, Texas.
4: There are a couple of big changes already going on in Dallas. One, there are already more financial employees, more people working in finance in Dallas than there are in New York. Already. So if you just look at, you know, who's the financial capital of the world, if you just look at it in terms of the number of employees, it's already Dallas. New York's already lost that.
5: Well, now, it's home to more Fortune 500 companies than any other
4: headquarters
5: city in the country.
4: And now, the other thing is, though, you go, okay, well, New York still is, because they've got the New York Stock Exchange, they've got Wall Street, and that's where the financial trading is going on, and that's where the money is. You got to follow the money. Okay, but Dallas has now started not just one, but two brand new stock exchanges. One of them's called the Texas Stock Exchange, TXSE, and the other one is the NYSETX, which is the New York Stock Exchange, Texas. So the New York Stock Exchange in New York City has set up a satellite stock exchange in Dallas, because even the New York Stock Exchange is reading the writing on the wall that in terms of finance, in terms of profitability, in terms of moving money around, New York is no longer as its future is no longer as guaranteed as it once seemed like it was.
5: Right. Well, this is not a done deal. The company, Morgan Stanley,
4: yes,
5: is also considering Alpharetta, Georgia. So this is not done yet. Morgan Stanley's global headquarters.
4: Is that a suburb of Atlanta?
5: I believe it is.
4: Okay.
5: And, of course, Morgan Stanley's global headquarters, they say, will still remain in Manhattan. But that last point almost makes the story more important, because Dallas does not need to take the headquarters plaque off the wall tomorrow to change the balance of power.
4: Right.
5: Financial capitals are not built only by headquarters. They are built by employees, by trading desk and compliance teams and lawyers and tech staff and wealth management operations. I mean,
4: and
5: right now,
4: where's the money flowing?
5: Exactly. And right now, Dallas has the momentum.
4: Yes.
5: So, Dallas Mayor Eric Johnson, he has not been very subtle about this. He said that Johnson would lead an official business delegation to New York City to promote the rise of Y'all Street, not Wall Street, but Y'all Street.
4: Now, think of some of the political things going on. The biggest story politically out of New York is the rise of communism, right? And communism says capitalism is evil. The biggest political story out of New York City right now is you have people voting, especially Democrats, voting for socialists. And the socialists say capitalism is evil. And yet New York is supposed to be the center of the capitalist global economy. Well, why would you keep your business in a city that's becoming communist and wants to confiscate the wealth and the means of operations, which is what communism wants to do? Why wouldn't you go someplace that embraces capitalism for all its glory, like Dallas does?
5: Well, and Zoran Mamdani, the mayor of New York City.
4: Zoran Kamidami?
5: I like that. He has made affordability the center of his administration, and he's trying to make New York City, livable for working class residents. But
4: socialism doesn't do that.
5: So that sounds good.
4: Yeah.
5: But business leaders look at that agenda and they see something else.
4: Yes.
5: Higher taxes, heavier regulation,
4: yeah,
5: rent control, government run programs, open hostility toward wealth creation. So perception here matters.
4: Yes.
5: Because capitals, our capital markets move on math,
4: right?
5: But it also moves on mood. And right now, the New York City Rent Guidelines Board voted to freeze rents on about, 1 million regulated apartments for up to 2 years?
4: And Dallas isn't having that problem. They're able to build brand new apartments all the time, houses. You can get so much more housing in Dallas than you can in New York. Here's one other aspect that's in Dallas's favor. Dallas's mayor, you mentioned Mr. Johnson. He was a Democrat. About 2 years ago, he changed party to Republican.
5: Mm.
4: But the other thing Dallas has going for it is they do not have a strong mayor form of government. So while the mayor is a Republican, Dallas's really power is from the city manager. So the city manager form of government is a much better form of city government, because that means the mayor, no matter who he is, doesn't have the power to destroy your business. The city manager has to manage the city to keep things running smoothly. And you don't know the names of city managers because they're not out there making headlines on cameras trying to get reelected all the time.
5: Well, look, I mean, we as conservatives, all of our listeners, we've warned that if blue cities, blue states punished success long enough, the people and the companies creating that success would eventually leave.
4: They will.
5: Or at least build their next expansion somewhere else. Now, Dallas is basically embodying that prediction.
4: Let's get to the top three things you need to know. First thing you need to know, former National Security Advisor and UN Ambassador, former UN Ambassador John Bolton has pled guilty to mishandling classified information. Bolton kept thousands of pages of notes about classified information related to national security when he was fired by President Trump back in 2019. Bolton sent those pages to a relative and was apparently planning on using them to publish a book that would have been highly critical of President Trump. He was indicted on 18 counts of improperly handling classified materials, but as part of his plea agreement, he's only saying he's guilty of one of those 18 counts. Bolton faces up to 5 years in prison and a $2.5 million fine.
5: Wasn't this the same guy calling for the prosecution of President Trump
4: for stealing classified information? Yes. He has now pled guilty to the very crime he was accusing President Trump of doing. Second thing you need to know, an illegal alien from Honduras has been sentenced to 8 years in prison for an $89 million payroll fraud scheme. Mario Flores pled guilty back in March to operating an unlicensed money transferring company between 2015 and 2022. Flores created a series of shell companies to allow subcontractors to pay their employees without paying payroll taxes. That allowed the companies to hire illegal aliens without the federal government knowing about it. Assistant U.S. Attorney General Colin M. McDonald said, quote, "This case exposes how unchecked illegal immigration fuels widespread payroll tax fraud and underground economies that harm American workers and taxpayers."
5: Yeah, I mean, it does.
4: It does. It's part of why we're saying that you can't have all this illegal immigration. If you're allowing one part of your country just to become overrun by illegal behavior, that's going to drift into other parts of your country. Third thing you need to know, the state of New York has ordered a new election after a district clerk was caught ripping up ballots. The election was for Hempstead Union Free School District School Board on Long Island. District Clerk April Keyes is accused of smuggling ballots out of her office and then destroying them, all in an effort to help a local candidate called DJ Vic Lover. Victor Pret, that's his real name, was an incumbent on the school board running for re-election. The Nassau County District Attorney is investigating the alleged crime. In the meantime, State Education Commissioner Betty Rosa ordered a new election to take place within 60 days.
5: That's crazy.
4: DJ Vic Lover, your school board member.
5: DJ Vic Lover?
4: That's
5: what he came up with.
4: And his name's Victor, so apparently he loves... I mean, if he's the Vic Lover...
5: You got me.
4: I don't want to.
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10: 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Now look at me. Now look at your man. Wait, he's not a man anymore. He's a man identifying as a woman. Now look at me. Back to him. I mean, her. She's a man again. Confused? Me too. Ladies, you want a man who stands up for what matters in this country. Be a man and listen to American Ground Radio. Ladies, look at me. You're welcome. Now he's a man again who listens to the truth at American Ground Radio.

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1: R. Avalone.
2: So the mother of a transgender California track athlete seems to believe that the winner's podium at a female track event is no place for females. So the mother of the transgender track athlete, who is a guy who, I guess, is a trans...
0: So it's a guy who's confused about...
2: Is it trans girl?
0: It doesn't matter.
2: It's dudette? What are we talking about
0: here? This is a guy who is pretending to be a woman and is delusional about his actual gender.
2: So the mother has basically said this new rule that first place honors are also given to female athletes who finish behind transgender athletes.
0: Now, this is in California. And
2: there's
0: highlights the hypocrisy of California, because why would you let a girl stand on the top podium with the guy if you aren't recognizing that there's something inherently unfair about the guy having been in the race in the first place?
2: So the mom, talking about her son, who is now, I guess, a... or is dressing or is competing.
0: He's faster than the girls. Way to go, kid.
2: Okay. So the mother says she's upset.
0: Okay.
2: Because her son.
0: Yes.
2: Her daughter, trans daughter.
0: It's the son.
2: She put in all the work that he put in all the hours after school, and now she got put aside.
0: Do you not think that the girls also put in hours after school? Is he the only one who ran around the track before actually running around the track in the race? Is he the only one? None of the other competitors trained? None of the other competitors stretched? None of the other competitors drank some Gatorade or something before the race? None of them?
2: And she says, track is a very singular sport. It teaches you to rely on yourself. Once you're on the track, you just need to stay focused on the track. And she says all of the folks that are protesting him just don't matter.
0: And she's also got another... So there's a lot of words that are missing here. When you run track in school, you're part of the... What's it called? The track team.
2: Yes.
0: So, yes, you are doing your individual part, but you are working for the track team. And by the way, part of being on a team is supporting your other teammates. And so when someone from another school does something that you know is wrong and unfair, you support your teammate. So, for example, if a boy were running against girls on your team, you'd go, wait a minute, that's not right.
2: Well, this new rule, you know, as we were saying, this new rule basically gives first place honors to the biological females.
0: As it should be. We got a question in for our American mamas. Dear mamas, what did you think of the Love Island contestant who was removed from the show because someone sent a video of her lip-syncing to a song that had the N-word? Was that fair?
2: Well, let's ask our American mamas.

0: And joining us now are American Mamas Terry Netteville and Kimberly Burleson. I don't know if you guys will be surprised to hear this, but I've never watched an episode of Love Island.
1: I haven't either.
0: I've heard the name. We may have talked about Love Island on this mm-hmm. show at one point before, but I've never watched it, never heard about it, and never really read any news about it. So I'm completely in the dark on this.
2: I too, have never watched it. My girls, they have watched it. But in the news is talking about this particular contestant who... I guess there's a video of her singing a song that had the N-word in it. And okay. So she has been pulled off of the show. But
0: so I'm assuming she was white.
2: Yeah, she is.
0: Okay.
2: She is. And it brought back a memory that I wanted to share that has bothered me ever since it happened. So Shane was going to school at Arizona State University playing for the beach volleyball team.
0: Okay.
2: The scene, this is the height of wokeness, cancel culture, the height of all that was going on.
0: Okay.
2: When the world literally lost their ever-loving freaking mind.
0: So this is after 2020.
2: Yeah, this is right there. At that. Yes, exactly.
0: 2023.
2: So the captain of her team, she's already a senior, incredible volleyball player, incredible person. Somebody from her high school had a video of her when she was in high school singing a popular song that had the N-word in it.
0: Okay.
2: They sent it to her volleyball coach and to the AD at Arizona State University.

0: But she was in college. She got kicked out of the college thing. But the video was from when she was in high school.
1: From when she was in high school.
0: So she was being punished in college for something that she did before she was ever in college.
1: Exactly.
0: Never singing representing the school.
1: Not at all. Yeah. A leader. And she's just singing a song. A song that was known, that was popular, that had the freaking word in it.
0: Sure.
1: And so they decided to basically end her college career and her walk away. So I've never been so angry over something in my life. I wanted them to sue. I wanted them to... They were, as a family, they were so angry. But then a year later, you know, I'm talking to her mother, and she's like, what's the point at this point? What's the point? Just, you know, walk away from it. She's already moved on with her life. She's very successful in life now. But for me, the head coach, whom I love, who's a wonderful person, ended up calling her a year later, very emotional, apologizing to her for he feeling like he had to do that he was pressured into doing that.
0: Right.
1: And he said, I knew it wasn't right when it was happening. And it never was fixed. It was never, I guess this is my moment to share something so horrible that happened that was so not fair that it continues to happen to these kind of people all the time. Just good people, just singing songs, doing things they did in high school that everybody else was singing. But a certain group decides you're a horrible person because you said the word in the lyric of the song.
2: God, if she changed her color, if she was a black girl,
1: then it'd be okay.
2: Nobody would have said anything about her saying the N-word.
0: So what we have is a double standard.
1: Yeah. 100%.
2: And that's rough. And there was no redemption because that senior year was taken away from her. So him coming back and groveling and all of that, to me, it's like moot. Dude, I don't want to hear from you. You took away memories. You took away moments that that I had probably would have shined in those moments because she was so great. She was a team leader. This takes me back to that time. And every time I think back to that craziness, and there's still lingering, you know, wokeness, but not nearly as terrible as it was. Those people that started all of this, you don't hear them come out and say, "Well, we were crazy.
1: We lost our minds."
2: Like, I'm talking about the vaccine too. I want Fauci and them because now we know. Now we know. Everyone says, "Well, Trump was pushing it. Trump was pushing it. He still pushes that vaccine. He still thinks that was a great thing."
0: Right.
2: But what he didn't do was mandate it.
0: Right.
2: Like Biden and everybody else. Yeah. Like everybody has to have this. And you never, the redemption, because we knew it was wrong that they were forcing this on us. And we knew that it was wrong when they were forcing all of this woke stuff on all of us. We had to say certain pronouns or we were going to be fired or whatever. Oh, yeah. Like all of these things happened and people lost their jobs. They lost their reputation. Some people killed themselves because of this kind of thing. There's not really any redemption because when people come back and go, well, we were wrong. Yeah, the vaccine, it really did kill a ton of people. They did do different things that were kind of suspicious for certain states that were red. Nobody comes back and says, God, we were so wrong.
1: It was such a mob mentality, you know, and it was like piling on. And I get people weren't speaking up and saying something because they're so afraid of offending, so afraid of making a certain group of people upset. So they let things like that happen, like that coach. He let it happen knowing it was wrong because he was afraid of his own job, afraid of being attacked himself.
2: Yeah.
0: If you'd like to ask our American Mamas a question, go to our website, AmericanGodRadio.com/mamas, and click on the Ask the Mamas button. Jerry Netterville, Kimberly Burleson, thank you so much.
2: Thank you.
0: Hey, coming up next here on American Ground Radio, we are digging deep. Stick around. We'll be right back.
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2: I'm from Destrehan, Louisiana, suburb of New Orleans. Thank you, and you got a great show. You guys are great. I can't turn you guys, I can't change that dial. I can't turn the station off on WGSO 99 here in New Orleans. Nice talking. Bye-bye.
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1: You remember the Colorado cake shop case?
2: Oh, yeah, Masterpiece. We've actually had Mr. Phillips on the show once. But, yes, the Masterpiece Cake Shop.
1: Okay, and so that was, you know, of course, for years, Americans were told that a business owner had the right to his religious convictions and that the issue was complicated, you know, because it involved free speech. The debate eventually made its way to the Supreme Court, which ruled in favor of the baker on very narrow grounds involving hostility toward his religious beliefs. Well, now consider what's going on in Florida. A tattoo shop has publicly announced it will refuse service to active duty military personnel and veterans.
2: Wait, why?
1: Because, according to the tattoo parlor owner, the military is a bunch of war criminals. Now, this post goes even further.
2: Is this Graham Plattner's tattoo shop?
1: No, it might be. But no, I mean, maybe it's his brother. I don't know. But the post goes on even further, making sweeping accusations about law enforcement before declaring that former and current members of the military should simply stay away from the tattoo shop because you will be turned away.
2: I think anybody who has lived in the United States who's a citizen should stay away from that tattoo shop, because the reason that tattoo shop has the ability to slander members of the military, and that's absolutely what this is. This is defamation. To accuse them of war crimes, that is absolute defamation, and I think it's actionable. But regardless, anybody who lives in the United States, you have your rights protected by the men and women who have been in uniform and placed their lives on the line. I don't see somebody, you know, who's handing out hepatitis B every day for a living, getting a chance to protect anybody else's life. And members of the military are.
1: And here we are, what, the 250th anniversary of our nation.
2: It's unconscionable.
1: And you know, we've asked generations of men and women to volunteer for military service, and they've served under Republican presidents and Democratic presidents alike. You know, and by the way, they swear an allegiance to this nation, not to a president, to a political party, to protect your rights, exactly what you're doing today.
2: And by the way, without the military, there would be no tattoo shops in the United States. Tattoos became popular because it was sailors and soldiers getting tattoos overseas and bringing them back to the country. It's part of why beards are in vogue now, because the U.S. military...
1: Says the guy who's wearing a beard.
2: I know, I'm wearing a beard. But in the U.S. military, when it went over into Afghanistan, the Special Forces soldiers would grow beards so they could blend into the population a little better. Mm. And when they came back, they kept their beards. And that's what spurred on the beard fad in the country right now.
1: Are you trying to blend into the background? Because I see you. I see you.
2: My beard's too white for me to blend anywhere. But
1: No, this is shameful.
2: It is shameful
1: Not about the beard, but about the...
2: No, my beard's great.
1: The tattoo parlor owner.
2: Yeah, that's shameful. It's... You should be ashamed of yourself.
1: But you know what?
2: But I know that you have no shame.
1: But he has the right. He has the right to say whatever he wants to say.
2: You have the right as an American to be an idiot. Well done. Let's get to a digging deep.
3: Working in a coal mine, going down. Working in a coal mine.
2: So we talked before about the COVID vaccines and the Democrat mandates that people get those vaccines against their will. Remember during all the COVID lockdowns and all that, and you had to get your vaccine or you couldn't go to the movie theater, couldn't go to a restaurant?
1: Yeah, that's vaguely familiar.
2: Yeah. And I've argued on air that it's likely more children died from the vaccines than died from COVID.
1: Oh, that's 100% true.
2: Yeah. But the data was hard to find because the Biden Department of Health and Human Services was hiding the data on vaccine deaths and adverse vaccine reactions. Well, that was until Donald Trump was reelected and Robert F. Kennedy released the data to Congress. And Congress has been digging through that. And Republican Senator Ron Johnson from Wisconsin released a report this week on the COVID vaccine injuries. He wrote, quote, "There has not been a bigger governmental scandal during my lifetime. And yet, even now that we have documented proof of corruption, most of the legacy media refuses to report on it." By the way, have you heard about this report on all the vaccine deaths documented?
1: No, yeah. but I had heard, you know, obviously at the time.
2: At the time, we're looking at
1: children,
2: yes,
1: were the least at risk
2: of getting COVID and dying from COVID.
1: or of dying from COVID.
2: Yeah.
1: And yet we were vaccinating them left and right.
2: And some kids were dying from the vaccines. But even that, people were like, oh, no, that's rumor. Well, he wrote, in March 2021, Peter Marks, director of the FDA center that approves vaccines and is responsible for safety and survivability, this is CBER, was briefed that the algorithm they were using to analyze the vaccine adverse events reporting system, VAERS, would mask or hide COVID-19 vaccine adverse event safety signals. So the algorithm they were using was actually hiding the data they were trying to find. 26 days later, using an updated algorithm, senior FDA officials were shown 25 safety signals, including sudden cardiac death, pulmonary infarction, cerebral artery occlusion, basal ganglia stroke,

0: 26 days later, using an updated algorithm, senior FDA officials were shown 25 safety signals, including sudden cardiac death, pulmonary infarction, cerebral artery occlusion, basal ganglia stroke.
1: Understated with regards to the number of children that were hospitalized.
0: Yes.
1: Because children, I mean, by comparison, children represented a very small percentage of hospitalizations.
0: From COVID. Yeah, I'm saying people that children that were hospitalized from the vaccine. That's what was being hidden in this, was the adverse effects. So that you get a vaccine, and within 24 hours, something bad happens to you. And in many cases, what happened bad to you was you died within 24 hours of getting the vaccine. This is also from the report. Also March 2021, Dr. Avendra Nath, clinical director at the National Institute of Neurological Disorders and Stroke, began leading a team of clinical researchers who were diagnosing and treating individuals with serious COVID-19 injection injuries. 23 study participants were diagnosed and treated and then instructed to, quote, not talk about the study.
1: Oh, wow. Oh, no. Goodness gracious.
0: So you have the National Institutes of Health realizing that people are getting injured from these vaccines. They're helping these people with the vaccines, and then they're telling them, you guys can't talk about this.
1: Well, and there's not a lot of – you're absolutely right. There is not a lot of information. Now, myocarditis –
0: yeah.
1: The heart muscle.
0: That was one of the leading causes of death from the COVID vaccines.
1: And pericarditis.
0: Similar case.
1: Which is, I guess, the lining of the heart.
0: And according to Senator Johnson, currently, VAERS shows 1,676,100 cumulative worldwide adverse events and 39,099 deaths associated with the COVID-19 injection. Nearly 40,000 people died from the COVID injection, with 9,322, 24% of the deaths occurring within 2 days of the injection.
1: But, you know, when you're talking about children, you can't ignore the question of why did their parents let them be vaccinated? Why did the parents vaccinate them? A lot of folks would say it's because of misinformation.
0: Because the government told them they had to. Some school districts required students to go to school to get the vaccines. Colleges all across the country did. Now, I found most of this information on a post he made online, but you won't find this story in any of the major media outlets. He wrote, Wall Street Journal, The New York Times, Washington Post, USA Today, and Fox Digital have all declined or ignored requests. NBC, PBS, CNN, and MS Now have all refused to cover my report. So here's my question to you. What is worse? The government's cover-up of the vaccine deaths or the media's cover-up of the government's cover-up?
1: I think it's the latter.
0: I think so, too, because it's the exact opposite of what the media is supposed to do.
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2: I'm from Destrehan, Louisiana, suburb of New Orleans. 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You guys are great. I can't turn you guys I can't change that dial. I can't turn the station off on WGSO 990 here in New Orleans. Nice talking. Bye-bye.
1: You're just not going to hear this anywhere else.
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0: 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Stephen Paul with Louis R. Avalone.
1: Apparently, in Paris, France, it's very hot. I mean, really
0: How hot is it?
1: Well, it's very hot, especially if you don't have any form of air conditioning.
0: Which
1: and 94% of Parisians have no air conditioning.
0: Right.
1: So there's a brutal heat wave apparently hitting Paris this summer. People are dying as it happens, which, you know, certainly saddens us that that's the case.
0: Of
1: but
0: course.
1: That's another discussion altogether. And the government there in Paris, the city government, they are using this heat wave in the same way that the fascist authorities used the coronavirus pandemic to control the population.
0: They're lying to people?
1: But they're doing that, certainly. But in this specific case, the Parisian authorities are banning alcohol.
0: Why?
1: No alcohol.
0: Why?
1: Alcohol because alcohol, we know alcohol, right? Alcohol
0: and I've had alcohol.
1: Alcohol and heat do not mix. You know, people go to throwing punches and, you know, getting violent and getting all kind of crazy.
0: I don't know. There's been a hot day when I was out on a boat and I drank a beer and it was great.
1: You didn't get great. You didn't get great. Well, apparently
0: I've been out on the beach sipping margaritas on a hot day and I'm like, you know what? This is a pretty good day. But here's what I did. I then went inside to my air conditioning.
1: Yeah, right. They can't do that.
0: That's their fault. France has the technology. It's not like they've never heard of Freon. They have the technology to create air conditioning.
1: First of all,
0: they choose not to because they bought into the idea of man-made global warming.
1: Well, possibly. But, I mean, in many European countries, especially like in Italy, for example, you know, air conditioning is more common. But you're talking about villages that, you know, are carved into the sides of mountains.
0: Yeah,
1: you know?
0: But they have electricity.
1: They do have electricity.
0: They've got air conditioning in Mexico. Are you telling me that Mexico is so much more advanced than Italy?
1: Well, and really, I think what is going on here is that France's Muslim population, of course, they don't like alcohol. And the city government, the Parisian city government there,
0: they are cowering.
1: They are banning alcohol to appease that Muslim population
0: in France. That immigrant population that has refused to become French. Because what is more French than wine?
1: Yeah, I don't understand. So apparently you can drink alcohol like in a restaurant. You just can't take it home.
0: And that's not fake news.
2: You are fake news.
0: Okay, kids, we're going to read you a headline. It's how we play our game. I'm going to read you a headline. You tell me whether it's real news, fake news, or really fake news.
1: Okay, so real news, it was reported and it's true.
0: That's right.
1: Fake news, it was reported, but it's not true.
0: That's right.
1: And then really fake news, well, that's just us making it all up.
0: By Jove, I think you've got it.
1: Yeah,
0: for our European fans, let us know what your score is, and we're going to send you a free window air conditioner.
1: Oh, wow.
0: Yeah.
1: That's going to get expensive.
0: All right, first one. On Father's Day, the New York Times published an article about how women can become dads. Real news, fake news, really fake news?
1: That's real news.
0: That's real news, yeah. The TSA put out a press release this week telling European travelers not to put ranch dressing in their carry-on bags when flying back home. Real news, fake news, or really fake news?
1: I'm going to go with real news.
0: They did. They said that's a checked item because it violates the liquid standards.
1: And, you know.
0: But so many European fans are trying to,
1: like, the ranch dressing.
0: They're hoarding.
1: They don't sell ranch dressing in Europe?
0: They do not. They've never had it before. They love it. They're stealing it and they're taking
1: it back
0: home.
1: Sounds like a business.
0: 9/11 was the result of white supremacy. Real news, fake news, really fake news?
1: That's fake news.
0: That's fake news. That was Abir Kawas, a Democrat socialist backed by Zoran Mamdani. She won the nomination for New York's 12th Senate District. Cubans who are living in New York City are now making new rafts so that they can escape communism again. Real news, fake news, really fake news?
1: That's really fake news, but that is funny.
0: That is funny, yeah. There's been an epidemic of trans people murdered in Chicago. Real news, fake news, really fake news?
1: That's fake news.
0: That's fake news. In the past year, there's been one person who identified as trans who was murdered, and that was a domestic event, not about the person's gender.
1: Yep.
0: There's a new musical out about accused murderer Luigi Mangione. Real news, fake news, really fake news?
1: I'm going to go with real news on this.
0: That is indeed real news. Texas Democrat Senate candidate James Tallarico said he hates Christianity. Real news, fake news, really fake news?
1: Ooh, he hates Christianity. He said a lot of disparaging things about Christianity. I'm going to go with real news.
0: That is real news. He was on a podcast with a so-called transgender theologian.
1: Ah, well, of course.
0: Maine Democrat Senator candidate Graham Plattner says cops are, quote, opportunistic cowards. Real news, fake news, really fake news.
1: That is real news.
0: That's real news. John Bolton was convicted of mishandling classified documents because he didn't store them in his garage with his classic Corvette. Real news, fake news, really fake news?
1: I'm going to go with really fake news.
0: That's really fake news. Yeah. Remember, that was where Joe Biden kept his.
1: Right, right.
0: But
1: if he had kept it there, maybe he wouldn't have gotten charged.
0: A judge in D.C. ruled that taking the names of people who are not American citizens off voter rolls would, quote, purge voter rolls. Real news, fake news, really fake news?
1: That's real news.
0: That's real news. The judge herself is an immigrant from Trinidad and Tobago. Canada has eliminated religious freedom as a defense against hate speech criminal charges. Real news, fake news, really fake news?
1: That is real news.
0: That's real news.
1: Crazy.
0: Police in Las Vegas are threatening to shred the vehicles of anyone involved in a street takeover event. Real news, fake news, really fake news?
1: That's real news.
0: That's real news. White supremacists burned a cross on the lawn of a black family in Chicago. Real news, fake news, really fake news?
1: I'm going to go with fake news.
0: That's fake news. It was a leftist agitator who happens to be Asian American. The black family were Trump supporters. And this last one, Kamala Harris is now in second place for the 2028 Democrat presidential nomination, right behind the reflecting pool algae. Real news or fake news?
1: That's really fake news.
0: That's really fake news.
1: It might be true.
0: It might be. I don't know. We haven't tested it. Hey, that's how we play our game. 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And for our European fans, we're sending over free window air conditioning units.
1: Just chill.
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3: 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More powerful than a locomotive. Able to leap tall tales from Joe Biden in a single bound. Look, look up in the sky. It's a bird. It's a weather balloon from China.
10: We could go to war. I'm for real. 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
1: You know, if there is one government function that should not be controversial, it's enforcing the nation's immigration laws. And yet every time Border Czar Tom Homan talks about increasing enforcement, the political opponents, all the, you know, the activists, the media, I mean, it's like enforcing existing law is radical.
2: Tom Homan was given an award by Barack Obama.
1: A major award.
2: A major award.
1: Yes.
2: And I'm not talking about a lamp that sits in a window. This was a major award. And it was for the job he did in enforcing our nation's immigration laws under Barack Obama.
1: Well, and so Tom Homan, he's doing a great job under Trump.
2: He's doing an even better job. I think he's doing an even better job under Trump, but that's partly because Trump lets him.
1: So Homan has recently announced that an additional 10,000 immigration agents have been hired nationwide following what he described as a record year for deportations.
2: Wow.
1: And his message was very straightforward. If enforcement was significant this year, next year, it's going to be even more robust.
2: Well, and people want to work for organizations that know who they are and what they're doing. They understand their mission and they're willing to do it.
1: But this is what the voters voted for.
2: Exactly.
1: Yeah, that's, you know, and that's part of the reason why MAGA supporters are so loyal. It's because the people they send to these positions, to Washington, do the job they were sent to do.
2: And the people say, whoa.
3: Oh, wow! When I say whoa, I mean whoa!
2: You ever do a slip and slide as a kid?
1: Oh, yeah.
2: Yeah,
1: absolutely.
2: It's basically a plastic sheet laid down on the ground. You spray with water. It's a quick water slide for your front yard.
1: Oh, yeah.
2: Usually a favorite for young children. But in Murfreesboro, Tennessee, the slip and slide is an annual event at a senior living center. The local fire department comes out to Adam's place. They lay down a massive plastic tarp, and they hose it down with their fire hoses. They then blow up some inner tubes, help the senior citizens sit down the floaties. Then players from Middle Tennessee State University school football team grab straps attached to the inner tubes and run the length of the tarp with the seniors sitting on the inner tubes. One of the players told the local news, quote, "It's a blessing just to make people's day, make them happy."
1: Never too...
4: KKXX, Paradise.
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6: How do you do? Why do people gamble, taking chances when the odds are against them? The man in this story knows why he gambled. He wanted attention because he felt unwanted. He lost more than he won until he took the biggest risk of his life, one that turned out to be a sure thing when his heart and mind and very life were unshackled.
7: Did the doctor look at Floyd today?
8: Yes. He has infantile paralysis.
7: Polio? Oh, I'll bet little Joey had it too.
8: What are we gonna do? I don't want to lose another son.
7: Where is he?
8: Quarantined.
7: It's for the best.
8: If we lose Floyd, I don't know what I'll do.
6: Bringing hope to a troubled world, this is Unshackled. 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To a homeless person who piles up leaves for a bed, a real bunk with a pillow is the height of luxury. To sleep between clean sheets and wake up to a hearty breakfast can stir up the desire for change. That's why Pacific Garden Mission welcomes each guest, providing shelter to hundreds of men, women, and children each day. Fresh clothing, as well as medical and dental treatment, are also available without charge, thanks to caring friends who send financial and material gifts. The mission offers classes and counseling to improve their ability to function in the world. Pastors and counselors share the truth that will set them free of past failures. And that same message goes out to the world through this program. Now for broadcast around the earth, here is episode number 3931 in the series Unshackled, the program that makes you face yourself and think.
8: Floyd! You better get home right now, you hear? Floyd!
7: Is he gone again?
8: Yes, He took off when I wasn't paying attention.
9: Hard to believe we used to worry about him not being able to walk again.
8: Now he runs away every chance he gets. I even tried hiding his shoes, but he ran off barefoot.
9: A 5-year-old shouldn't be out after dark.
8: Try telling him that.
9: I'm not telling him anymore. I'm gonna beat his behind when he gets back, and I'm gonna get a dog chain and a padlock, see if he runs away again.
6: Why would a 5-year-old run away from home? Turns out it was the same reason he ran off at 25, but with different results. This is the true testimony of Floyd Plum, right now from the classic files of Unshackled.
10: I was 4 when I contracted polio and lost my speech. It returned with a stutter. We were very poor. No friends, no toys, so I started running away at 5. My parents tried to keep me home, but as soon as they removed the dog chain, I was gone again. Rowdy companions taught me to smoke cigarette butts we picked off the ground. I spent 2 years in second grade because I was too sleepy and too ornery to care. We moved around as Dad took various jobs. In Michigan, a train dispatcher took an interest in me, got me to quit smoking, and I did better in school. Then we moved again.
9: Where's that son of mine now?
8: I don't know. He was here right after school.
9: Oh.
8: Said they put him back in third grade, and he was real upset.
9: It's where he belongs. He just finished second grade. Twice.
8: But he told them he was in fourth grade.
9: And they believed him?
8: He was doing better, honey. Even you noticed. He wasn't stuttering as much, and he was home at night more. Now he's ashamed and doesn't even want to try. You going out to look for it?
9: No, I'm gonna go shoot some pool. I'll keep an eye out for him.
10: Maybe if Dad hadn't spent so much time in pool halls and card rooms, he wouldn't have been so poor. My parents quit trying to keep me home when I was 10. We moved from Michigan back to Defiance, Ohio, where a gang of boys welcomed me with a fight. My opponent nearly broke my jaw, but I got even with a baseball bat and became one of them. I set pins in a bowling alley until 11, then played poker with friends, staying out until midnight or even 2 o'clock in the morning. When I was 11, my dad tried to help me.
9: Floyd, stop right where you are. Straighten up. You walk all hunched over.
10: But I can't.
9: Yes, you can. Throw out your chest. Go on. Aha, that's better.
10: Do you know...
9: Stop right there. Anytime you talk and start stuttering, stop. Don't try to say another word because you'll only get worse. You understand?
10: Yes.
9: Don't hurry. Each time you stutter, go back and start all over again, but take it slower. Now, what did you want to ask me?
10: I want you to help me find some old skates. I want to make a scooter.
9: See? That time you said it much better.
10: I liked all sports and could out-wrestle most boys my age. My favorite was pitching horseshoes, and I became an expert. But I was very insecure and bluffed to cover my feelings of inferiority. When I was 11, my aunt and uncle invited me to spend the summer on their farm. They were very religious.
11: Did you understand what we read in the Bible this morning, Floyd?
10: I think so.
11: You come to God in humility. Do you know what humility is?
10: I think so.
11: It's the opposite of pride. You acknowledge that he's God and you're not. No, I'm serious. Most people think they control their own lives. They don't realize that it's the goodness of God that leads to repentance. They get away with doing bad things and think it's okay, but someday we must give an account to God for our lives, for the way we use the talent he gave us.
10: I don't have any talents, except horseshoes.
11: You have more? You just haven't discovered them yet. The Bible says, "For we are his workmanship, created in Christ Jesus unto good works, which God hath before ordained that we should walk in them." But, and this is important, first you have to come to God in repentance and ask him to save you. And that's where most people stumble. They can't get past their pride. Do you ever read the Bible?
10: I tried once, but I can't understand it.
11: Well, keep trying. God's word is truth, and you'll have a much better life if you follow Jesus. Okay?
10: Okay.
11: The Bible says, "For by grace are ye saved through faith, and that not of yourselves, it is the gift of God, not of works, lest any man should boast.
10: I was interested, but I thought I couldn't do what he wanted me to do. My dad stayed on me about stuttering and walking tall. I overcame the stutter, unless I was excited. By the age of 13, I was like other boys my age. That same year, I got drunk for the first time, and whenever I drank, I got mean. At 15, I was helping my brother-in-law paint a barn when the ladder slipped and I fell 40 feet.
8: Lloyd! They called and told me about the accident.
10: Yeah. I thought sure I was gonna die.
8: Thank God you're okay.
10: The doc said I'll be on crutches for a while.
8: It could have been a lot worse, son. What happened?
10: I had scaffold hooks, pulleys, and ropes over my shoulder. Just as I got over the hip of the barn, the ladder slipped. Hit the ground feet first, and then I hit my face.
8: Oh, I can see you're all bruised up. I was praying for you about the time you fell. Somehow I felt the need to pray for you. God is merciful. You might have been killed.
10: During that fall to the ground, I knew I was headed for hell. But as my body healed, I put those thoughts behind me. I stayed on course, getting drunk, constantly in trouble at school, playing hooky and pranks. I spent 3 years in the seventh grade, and the principal paddled me many times. But I also played football and baseball. Just before final exams, when I was 16, I was expelled from the school system. The next 4 years, I found and quit many jobs. At 20, I met Mildred, and we dated for 4 months, and then we decided to marry. Bad news, Millie. I was laid off at the factory today.
12: Oh, no. Our wedding's in 2 weeks. Do you think we should call it off?
10: No. We're getting married.
12: Some wedding present, huh?
10: Yeah. I'll have to sell my new car and pay off the loan. I can buy a used one.
12: Can we afford to get an apartment?
10: Not unless I find another job.
12: We can live with my folks for a little while.
10: Mine, too. But that'll get old fast.
12: I'll pray that you get another job soon, Floyd.
10: I'm glad you're religious, Millie. You're like my mom. But I'm not into that church stuff. Work was scarce after we married in late July. We lived with Mildred's folks for a while and then mine. I worked odd jobs, but the depression got worse and jobs were even harder to find. Our son was born 2 years after we married, but I still drank and gambled with the little money I made when I had work. Playing checkers was free, so I played until I was sick of it. One night, I had a paycheck and played poker for money, hoping to score.
13: Okay, the ace bets. Everybody gonna stay in for another card? The ace still looks good. What are you gonna do?
10: That's what I'm gonna do.
13: Well, I'll see then. And I'll raise it.
10: Mighty thoughtful of you.
13: I'm kind-hearted. I want to give you a chance.
10: Let's see how good a chance.
13: What do you got, kid?
10: Enough to win the pot. Aces full of tens.
13: Oh, good hand. But not good enough. Look at this.
10: I don't believe it.
13: You don't believe it? There's four kings in every deck. Sorry, kid. That didn't take long, did it?
10: I lost my whole paycheck and came home drunk. I even tried to give our 2-year-old son some beer. Mildred and I got into an argument about it, and I choked her. Guilt dogged me after that, making me even more volatile. Mildred went to live with her parents for several months, and I moved in with Mom and Dad. But Dad was unemployed, too. One night, he and I got into a terrible fight, and he stormed out of the house.
8: Your dad didn't want to have a fist fight with you, so he's going to your sister's place.
10: Let him walk 5 miles. I don't care.
8: Floyd, the Bible says, honor thy father and mother. That doesn't mean yelling at your dad that way.
10: He yelled at me, didn't he? Anyway, who cares what the Bible says?
8: It's God's word, son.
10: God's word? Don't you know there is no God?
8: Floyd, please.
10: Floyd, please. The Bible was written by men to keep people under their thumbs. It's all a myth. Adam and Eve in the garden, the flood.
8: I believe all of that, son, along with everything else that's written in the Bible.
10: Then you're nuts! Men came from monkeys, you know.
8: Floyd, we were made in the image of God, not animals. Animals have always been animals, and we've always been humans.
10: I don't want to hear that. I'm leaving and I'm not coming back. Mom didn't say anything, but her quietness pierced my heart. I left, taking everything that was mine, which wasn't much. I wrote to an uncle who was a minister and told him I needed a change of life, but he didn't invite me to come because he and Dad had been at odds for years. He wrote, however, with this advice: "The day you don't feel like praying is the day you should pray." I sat alone and miserable in a pool hall, ashamed of what I'd become.
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10: 2 months after my fight with Dad, I sat in that grubby pool room and examined myself. A thought came to me. You have tried other things and failed. Now try God. But how? I was so bad. God wouldn't want me. Even so, I was determined, so I went to see my wife.
12: Are you drunk, Floyd?
10: No.
12: What did you want to see me about?
10: Will you go with me to Toledo?
12: What's in Toledo?
10: A church I want to go to.
12: You were never much interested in church.
10: This one's different.
12: How'd you hear about it?
10: Two of my aunts live there. They keep talking to me about it. I've heard the preacher on the radio, too.
12: It's a long way to go for church.
10: I want to change my life, honey. And I hear that this church helps you do that. A man I met last year told me people get saved all the time.
12: You won't give our little boy beer again, will you?
10: No, honey. I told you, I want to change.
12: Why don't you read the Bible, then?
10: I can't read, Millie.
12: Oh, Floyd.
10: I don't even know most of the words.
12: Oh, sweetie, I'm so sorry. I didn't know that.
10: Please go with me.
12: How are you going to get there? It's 80 miles to Toledo.
10: I bought this touring car. It'll get us there.
12: Where can we stay when we get there?
10: I have family there.
12: All right. We'll go with you.
10: Even though my wife was expecting again, we set out for Toledo on a cold day in March. My touring car had no side windows, so it was cold. Today it would be worth a fortune. Then, it was just transportation. First, the radiator froze up, so I thawed it and filled it with water again. I had enough money for only 1 gallon of gas to go 80 miles. I sure hope there's a good long slope from the top of this hill.
12: What good's that gonna do, Floyd?
10: Save us some gas. I hope. Use enough going up the hill. At least we can save some going back down. When we get over the top, I'm gonna shut off the engine and let her coast.
12: That'll save gas?
10: The slope is a long one. It is. Here we go.
12: So what kind of welcome do you think they'll give us in Toledo?
10: To be honest, they might tell us to turn around and get out.
12: Why?
10: Because they know me.
12: What'll we do then?
10: I don't know, Mildred.
12: You're down to 20 miles an hour, honey. Might as well start the engine.
10: Not until she's down to 5 miles an hour. We gotta get to Toledo.
12: Floyd, behind you!
10: We got to the outskirts of Toledo on the fumes of gasoline and coasted into a gas station a mile from our destination. There I traded a lock and key for a gallon of gas and we headed out again. A couple of blocks away, smoke began pouring out from under the hood of the car.
12: Stop the car, Floyd! It might explode!
10: There's only a gallon of gas in it. That isn't much.
12: Can you believe it? We're right in front of a fire station!
10: And here comes a fireman.
14: Well, we don't normally give curb service. But the boys will be right out with extinguishers. Why don't you go on and raise the hood?
10: God was with us, providing every need. The firemen quenched the fire, fixed the short, and we drove to my relative's house. They knew about my past, but welcomed us anyway because God had touched their hearts. I wanted God to change me more than I'd ever wanted anything before. And that night I prayed. God, I want my life to change, but I don't know how. Please show me the way. If you give me directions, I promise to accept your truth. The following Sunday night, we went to the church my aunts had told me about. My dear mother had taken me to church several times, but never had I heard preaching like this.
11: People talk about searching for God, but God's not lost. You are. In the Gospel of Luke, chapter 19, verse 10, Jesus said, "For the Son of Man is come to seek and to save that which was lost." We lost our relationship with God in the Garden of Eden when Adam sinned by disobedience. The prophet Isaiah wrote in chapter 59, verse 2, "But your iniquities have separated between you and your God, and your sins have hid his face from you that he will not hear." You are lost. You can't approach God with all those sins on your soul. He is holy. He dwells in light, and you dwell in darkness. The Bible says, "All have sinned and come short of the glory of God. There is none righteous, no, not one." Just as he promised, God sent his only begotten Son, Jesus Christ, to light the darkness, to show the way back to him. The Bible says in him was life, and the life was the light of men. But men loved darkness rather than light because their deeds were evil. God came looking for you. What a savior! He made himself of no reputation and took upon him the form of a servant and was made in the likeness of men. And being found in fashion as a man, he humbled himself and became obedient unto death, even the death of the cross. My friend, Christ died for your sins, not his. He lived a sinless life because he was the Son of God. If he could humble himself like that, you can humble yourself by coming forward to ask his forgiveness. Trust him.
10: I went to the altar and my wife came too. Some ladies offered to hold our son, but I wanted God's blessing on him too. At the altar I prayed, repenting of my sins and asking Jesus to be my Lord and Savior. He gave me instant peace and joy as well as direction, but I had much to learn. They gave me a pamphlet that contained the Gospel of John. I began trying to read it with a dictionary. A week later, I visited some worldly friends and I yielded to the temptation to drink with them. I felt horrible because I failed the Lord. That night I repented. "Lord, forgive me for taking that drink. I want so much to follow you, Jesus. Help me be strong to resist temptations. Please change me." My aunt gave me a Bible and encouraged me in the Lord. But I still had no job and the depression was getting harder. We stayed with relatives on the outskirts of Toledo while I searched for work. I'd get up at 4 in the morning and, having no gas for the car, I walked to town singing In the Garden. By evening, I was tired and decided to walk back to my relatives. "And he walks with me and he talks with me."
15: "Hey, can you tell me where the Stewart building is?"
10: "I don't know, but I know you, Bill. You teach Sunday school at my aunt's church."
15: "I sure do. I know you, Floyd. Hop in. Let me give you a ride. I was glad to see you at the prayer meeting this week."
10: "I'm gonna go every week. God sent you along, Bill. I was feeling a little discouraged."
15: These are tough times. Are you reading the Bible?"
10: "Yes. I have a hard time understanding it all, but I finished the Gospel of John."
15: "Good. The Lord will guide you."
10: "I have joy and peace. There's so much I don't know."
15: "God says, 'My grace is sufficient for thee, for my strength is made perfect in weakness.'"
10: "Tell me something, Bill. What happens if I sin again?"
15: "The Bible says if we confess our sins, he is faithful and just to forgive us our sins and to cleanse us from all unrighteousness.
10: That's a relief.
15: You're saved, once and for all, when you're born again. Jesus is your sufficiency. It's not only new life, it's a new way of life, trusting and obeying him.
10: I read the Bible every night after looking for a job all day. I finished the New Testament in 3 months. One day I applied at a rubber plant. The manager said he needed a good mill man. And because I had experience in a mill back in Defiance, he hired me. I worked there 3 years, even though we had periodic layoffs. Our daughter was born, we got our own apartment. During one layoff, I went back to see the boss.
16: You looking for work, Floyd?
10: Sure am.
16: You're a good worker, but the men, they don't like the way you talk about your religion. After all, they're religious too.
10: They complained?
16: Well, not in so many words. Don't get me wrong, we like your work, but we don't want you to talk about religion on the job.
10: I would sooner walk the streets than stop talking about the Lord. Jesus is the eternal Son of the living God.
16: Okay. Come to work in the morning.
10: A few years later, he let me hold Bible study with the men. When I was laid off again, I resumed my habit of looking for work in the morning and then coming home to read the Bible and pray every evening. A neighbor lady noticed and talked to Mildred about it.
12: She thinks you're strange.
10: Because I talked to her about the Lord?
12: No, because you don't stay out all day looking for a job.
10: God will provide. I've done my part and I'm trusting the Lord to help me.
12: She said, if I had a husband that would sit and read the Bible and pray every evening, I would boot him out because nobody is going to bring a job to your front door.
10: You never know, honey. Who was at the door? Somebody offering me a job at a manufacturing plant. That same day, our neighbor's husband was laid off from his job. So never doubt God's provision for his children. I bought a dump truck and started a business working 10 or 12 hours a day until my debts were paid. Then I sold the truck. But one debt that I could never have paid was for my sin. Only Jesus could pay that debt by his death on the cross for me.
6: Floyd and Mildred had 3 sons, 2 of whom were pastors and 1 a missionary in Africa. 2 daughters also serve the Lord in their churches. Recently, we had an email from his grandson asking for copies of the original drama, so we decided to redo Floyd's story as a classic to demonstrate the power of godliness passing down through the generations. This power is available to you, listening friend. The Bible promises in 2 Corinthians chapter 5, verse 17, therefore, if any man be in Christ, he is a new creature. Old things are passed away. Behold, all things are become new. To begin your new life in Christ, will you pray with us? There are no special words. This prayer is simply meant to reflect the attitude of a humble heart. Dear God, I confess that I am a lost sinner and cannot save myself. I repent of my sins against you. I believe Jesus died for my sins on the cross. I believe he rose again and lives forevermore. Thank you for his sacrifice. Thank you for saving me. Come into my heart and life, Lord Jesus, and change me. In your name I pray, amen. If you need help with this life-changing decision, we urge you to call 1-888-NEED-HIM or visit chataboutjesus.com. 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

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This is program number 3931. Heard in the classic true story of Floyd Plum were Patrick Thompson, Jennifer Dimmitt, Kurt Nabig, Mara Kate Burns, Ed DiSalo, and David Zarbach. Original music, Don Badorf. 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So, until next time, unless our Lord returns before then, I'm Timothy Gregory reminding you that the doors to Pacific Garden Mission are open night and day. 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
8: I hope you're not too terribly annoyed about my coming with you.
9: I'm annoyed because it's dangerous, not because of your company.
8: You don't mind my company, then? Before, when we were travelling to Rome, I thought I annoyed you.
9: Oh, hardly. Then I enjoyed your youthful zeal and spirit. It was refreshing. Though you occasionally got us into trouble.
8: And now?
9: Now? Well, you're, you've become a beautiful and mature young woman. Still headstrong, I notice.
8: But not annoying.
9: No, not annoying.
8: I realize now that I was reckless about things. But since I became a believer and since my brother's death, I see things differently. I thought about you often, Luke. After I decided to follow Jesus, I wished I had all those days and nights on that ship. Time to ask you all the questions I wanted to ask.
9: Oh, well, I'm sure the believers in Jerusalem were a help to you.
8: Oh, they were. But I yearned for your thoughtfulness, your understanding. I knew you could tell me about the way of Jesus.
9: Well, no better than anyone else could.
8: You underestimate yourself. You always have. You were always in Paul's shadow.
9: No better place for me to be. All right, then. Well, go on. Ask me anything.
8: Oh. I'd like to know how you've survived this ordeal.
9: Ordeal?
8: How have you coped with this journey?
9: Well, I suppose... It's so hard to say. I think praying has been a source of strength.
8: How do you pray?
9: I try to follow the example that Jesus himself gave.
10: Lord.
11: Yes, John.
10: The rest of us were talking about how you go off by yourself to pray.
11: Yes.
10: We were wondering, will you teach us to pray?
11: Yes, Lord.
10: John the Baptist taught his disciples, you see, and we thought you might teach us as well.
11: All right. When you pray, say, Father, hallowed is your name. Your kingdom come. Give us each day our daily bread. And forgive us our sins as we forgive those who have sinned against us. Mm. And do not bring us to a time of temptation. Let's suppose that one of you has a friend, and you go to him at midnight, and you say to him, Friend, lend me 3 loaves of bread, for a friend of mine has arrived, and I have nothing to give him. And your friend calls out to you, Don't bother me. The door is locked, and my family and I are in bed. I cannot get up and give you anything. I tell you, even though he will not get up and give you anything, because he is your friend, he will eventually get up and give you what you need, if you persist in asking. So I say to you, ask, and it will be given to you. Search, and you will find. Knock, and the door will be opened for you. For everyone who asks, receives, and everyone who searches finds, and for everyone who knocks, the door will be opened. Or I'll put it another way. Is there anyone among you, if your child asks for a fish, will give a snake instead? Or if that child asks for an egg, will you give a scorpion? If you then, who are evil, know how to give good gifts to your children, how much more will the Heavenly Father give the Holy Spirit to those who ask him? Therefore, I tell you, don't worry about your life, about what you will eat or about what you'll wear on your body. For life is more than food, and the body is more than clothing. Consider the ravens. They do not sow or reap. They don't even have storehouses or barns, and yet God feeds them. Of how much more value are you than the birds? And can any of you, by worrying, add a single minute to your life?
6: No.
11: If then you're not able to do a smaller thing as that, why do you worry about the rest? Consider the lilies, how they grow. They neither toil nor spin. Yet I can assure you, even Solomon in all his glory was not clothed like one of these. But if God can clothe the grass of the field, which is alive today and tomorrow is thrown into the fire, how much more will he clothe you, you of little faith? So don't keep striving for what you are to eat and what you are to drink, and do not keep worrying. For the nations of the world strive after all these things, and your Father knows that you need them. Instead, seek his kingdom first, and these things will be added to you as well. Do not be afraid, little flock, for it is your Father's good pleasure to give you the kingdom. Sell your possessions and give alms. Make treasures for yourselves that will not wear out, an everlasting treasure in heaven, where no thief can break in or moth destroy. For where your treasure is, there will your heart be also. These are the things that Jesus said, and I try to live by.
8: I'm going to enjoy reading your chronicle when you finish.
9: If I finish.
8: Oh, you'll finish. I have no doubt.
9: What makes you so sure?
8: Because God is with you. What was that?
9: Probably nothing.
8: Probably something. This is a notorious stretch of road.
9: Uh-oh, someone's coming. Brace yourself, Claudia, and stay calm.
8: As long as you're here, I'm not worried.
12: Stop where you are. No tricks. And maybe you won't get hurt.
9: Maybe? Is that supposed to be a promise?
12: Shut up!
8: Oh, look!
12: Just hand over your valuables. All of them. And don't try to hide anything, because we will find it. One way or the other.
8: Luke! What do we do?
9: What they ask. Though I should say, gentlemen, that I'm a physician, and this satchel contains my herbs and remedies. They're of no value to you unless you know how to use them properly.
12: You're a physician? Then come with us.
9: To where?
13: To wherever we take you. Stop asking questions and do as we say.
9: Then I guess we'll come.
12: Wait here.
9: Is someone sick? Why have you brought us here?
12: Just wait here.
8: What are they up to?
9: I have no idea. It's possible they have some wounded they want me to treat.
8: Do you think there's another way out of this cave? Perhaps we can escape.
9: I wouldn't try. If there's a way out, it would take us ages to find it, and we'd never make it 2 feet beyond the entrance.
8: Then what can we do?
9: Listen. Someone's coming.
14: Well, well. Luke the physician.
9: Arie. Arie.
14: Hello, Luke.
15: Oh, it's good to see you again.
9: How is this possible? They told me you were dead. I was certain of it from the looks of you at the time.
14: Well, my wounds were bloodier than they were serious. I'm still recovering, in fact. But Josiah lied about my death so you wouldn't look for me.
9: Why?
14: Because he thought I was a worthy candidate for the fight. The cause.
9: You're a member of the Sicarii?
14: Mm-hmm.
9: You're part of this misguided revolution?
14: We can debate about whether or not it is misguided. But yes, I'm part of the fight to redeem Israel, to throw out Rome and fulfill God's promises to our people.
9: But what of your faith in Jesus? You are, or were, a follower of his.
14: Well, and I still am. Josiah has shown me how Jesus was part of God's work in Israel, to restore us as a nation.
9: Well, I'm not sure Jesus would agree with him.
8: Is someone going to introduce us? I'd like to know who my captor is.
14: Captor? Not at all, dear lady. We're friends. I am Arie.
9: And this is Claudia.
14: A Roman name.
8: Yes. And why, Luke, are you friend to bandits?
14: Bandits? Oh, that. Look, our men have to fund our revolution. It's no different than the Romans, though they call their robbery taxation.
9: Robbery is still robbery, Arie.
14: You feel that way now, but when we've driven out the Romans, things will be different.
9: For better or worse.
14: Grab your things.
8: You mean we can keep them?
14: Of course. But hurry. I have to take you to Josiah. He wants to see you. In fact, he's been looking for you.
9: He's been looking for me?
14: Mm.
9: Should I be worried?
14: Of course not. You don't think I'd put you in danger, do you?
9: Well, not purposefully, no.
14: Then trust me.
9: Oh, I trust you. It's Josiah I have the problem with.
14: Give him a chance. You'll see.
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20: So, it's our good friend, Dr. Luke.
9: Josiah.
14: I told you we would find him.
20: So you did. Well done, Arie. And who is this?
9: Her name is Claudia. She is under my protection.
20: Is she? Now she is under mine. Arie, escort Claudia to the other women.
14: Sir.
8: I'd rather stay with Luke, if that's all the same to you.
20: Unfortunately, it isn't all the same to me. Take her, Arie.
14: Yes, sir. Claudia, it'll be easier for everyone if you do as he asks.
8: I'll do it. But I won't like it.
20: Thank you. She has spirit.
9: What do you want, Josiah? Why am I here?
20: You could try to disguise how much you loathe me.
9: What difference would it make?
20: Probably none. Arie has been an asset to us.
9: If I shared your convictions, I might be glad for you and for him. But I don't, Josiah. What you're doing to your own people in the name of freedom is abominable.
20: This isn't only about freedom, Luke. It's about much more than that. It's about redemption. It's about the fulfillment of God's great prophetic promises. It's about our place in his restoration of our country. Hasn't your apostle Paul, taught you? Has he drifted so far from his roots with us?
9: I know who you are and what you stand for. You don't have to preach the party line to me.
20: If you understand, then how can you speak against us? Surely you would want God's will to be established in our land. You would want his chosen people to be in their chosen place.
9: The true believers of God are his chosen. This physical land that you want to kill for is of no importance to me.
20: Exactly what I would expect a non-Jew to say.
9: Paul says the same.
20: Brainwashed by his affiliation with the Greeks and Romans, no doubt.
9: Or perhaps cleansed by God through Jesus Christ.
20: And so we go around and around with time, proving one of us right and the other wrong. Meanwhile, we have jobs to do. Mine is to tell you to leave the country.
0: What? You're joking.
20: I'm not. Your life is in danger here.
0: That's nothing new.
20: No, but what is new is the level of danger. You see, there are those who want your mission, your chronicle of Jesus, stopped. They fear that a renewed interest in the teachings of Jesus might work against our revolution, so the word has gone out that you're to be assassinated.
0: Assassinated?
20: On the spot. But you see what a friend I truly am to you. I'm giving you the warning that even now men are seeking you out to kill you.
0: Then I owe you my thanks, Desire, for the warning. Hmm. And if that is all you wanted to say, then I'll get Claudia and bid you goodbye.
20: You'll leave the country?
0: Eventually, I suppose. But for now, I'm going to Bethany.
20: Why Bethany?
0: I hope to meet a friend there.
20: As it is, some of us are going that way. We'll escort you.
0: That won't be necessary.
20: I insist. Besides, we may serve to protect you from the assassins I mentioned.
0: Again, it isn't
20: necessary. It would be rude for you to decline our offer, Luke. No doubt you would enjoy the companionship of Arye.
0: I would enjoy his companionship, yes.
20: Good. Then it's settled. We'll eat, refresh ourselves, then set off for Bethany.
8: Oh!
0: Are you all right, Claudia?
8: Yes, I'm sorry.
0: Josiah, must we walk at such a fast pace?
20: Yes, night is coming. These roads are dangerous.
0: I thought you and your men were the only danger on these roads.
14: Luke, please, try to understand.
0: Understand what exactly? I don't think you can persuade me the way they've persuaded you.
14: They haven't persuaded me. I've been persuaded by our Torah. How can you refute it? The story is there. We are living the story. And one day soon, our God will bring that story to its rightful conclusion. The enemies of Israel will be driven out, and the true people of the one true God will be vindicated for all time. It's all there, and I'm playing my part.
0: It may be the wrong part and the wrong play, my friend.
20: So tell me, Luke, why Bethany? Who do you know there?
14: I know.
0: Do you?
14: Luke wants to go to the home of Lazarus, a close friend of Jesus. In fact, Jesus brought Lazarus back from the dead.
20: And you think he lives there now?
0: Possibly. Or his sisters, Martha and Mary.
14: There's a story about Martha and Mary. My father told me.
20: What story?
14: Well, Jesus went to visit them. And Mary, I think it was, would sit at the feet of Jesus and listen to him speak. Well, Martha didn't like that very much, since she was running around trying to fix the meal and make sure the guests are taken care of.
20: Martha was right.
14: She thought so too. So she went to Jesus and said, Lord, don't you care that my sister has left me to do all the work by myself? Tell her to help me. But Jesus said, Martha, you're worried and busy by so many things. There's only one thing that you need. Mary has chosen the right thing, and it will not be taken away from her.
20: Interesting. Mm. And what do you suppose that one thing was?
0: It's been a matter of debate. Some think it was obvious. The one thing is simply to sit at the feet of Jesus and listen to him. That should be our priority.
20: Nonsense. And it's an indication of everything that's wrong with the followers of Jesus that they would think so.
0: What do you mean?
20: You people have spent years making a eunuch out of the man. You've stripped him of his fire and zeal. He was one of us. He was a zealot.
0: Oh, really? What makes you think so?
20: His own words. My father heard Jesus speak, and to this day I remember what he said.
21: I came to bring fire to this earth, and how I wish it were already ablaze. I have a baptism with which to be baptized, and what a burden I am under until it is fulfilled. Do you think that I have come to bring peace to the earth? No, I tell you, but rather division. From now on, five in one household will be divided, three against two and two against three. They'll all be divided. Father against son, son against father, mother against daughter, daughter against mother, mother-in-law against her daughter-in-law, and daughter-in-law against mother-in-law.
20: And on another occasion, he told a story about the coming kingdom.
22: A nobleman went to a distant country to be crowned king and then return. He summoned 10 of his slaves and gave them 3 months' wages, about 10 coins, and said, do business with this money until I come back. Meanwhile, the citizens of his country, who hated him, sent a delegation to try to stop him from being made king. They said, we do not want this man to rule over us. Then the man returned, having been crowned king anyway, and he called together the slaves he'd given the money to in order to find out what they had gained in their business dealings. Mm. The first came forward and said, "Lord, your coin has made 10 more coins." And he said to him, "Well done, servant. Because you have been trustworthy in a very small thing, I'm putting you in charge of 10 cities. Then the second slave came saying, "Lord, your coin has made 5 coins." And the man said to him, "Well done, you will rule over 5 cities." Then the other came saying, "Lord, here is your coin. I wrapped it up in a piece of cloth, for I was afraid of you. You are a harsh man who takes what you didn't invest and harvests what you didn't plant." Then the man said to him, "I will judge you by your own words, you wicked slave. You knew that I was a harsh man, taking what I did not invest and harvesting what I did not plant. Why then didn't you put my money in the bank? Then when I returned, I could have collected it with interest." So he said to those nearby, "Take the coin from this worthless servant and give it to the one who has 10 coins." Oh. And those nearby said, "But Lord, he already has 10 coins.
1: Yes, yes.
22: The man said, "I tell you, to all those who have, more will be given. And from those who have nothing, even what they have will be taken away. And as for those enemies of mine who did not want me to be king over them, bring them here and slaughter them in my presence. Be dressed for action and have your lamps lit. Be like those who are waiting for their master to return from the wedding banquet, so that they may open the door for him without delay. Blessed are those slaves whom the master finds alert when he comes. Truly, I tell you, he will put on his serving clothes and have them sit down to eat, and he will come and serve them. If he comes late at night or in the morning and finds them so, blessed are those slaves. But know this, if the owner of the house had known at what hour the thief was coming, he would not have let his house be broken into. You also must be ready, for the Son of Man is coming at an unexpected hour."
1: Lord, are you telling this parable for us or for everyone?
22: "Who then is the faithful and sensible manager whose master will put him in charge of his slaves to give them their share of the food at the proper time? Blessed is that slave whom his master will find at work when he arrives. Truly, I tell you, he will put that one in charge of all his possessions. But if that slave says to himself, 'My master is delayed in coming,' and if he begins to beat the other slaves, men and women, and to eat and drink and get drunk, the master of that slave will come on a day when he does not expect him, and at an hour that he does not know, and he will cut him to pieces and put him with the unfaithful. That slave who knew what his master wanted, but did not prepare himself or do what was wanted, will receive a severe beating. But the one who did not know and did what deserved a beating will receive a light beating. From everyone to whom much has been given, much will be required. And from the one to whom much has been entrusted, even more will be demanded."
3: So you see, when the kingdom of God comes, it will come in violence to the unfaithful and the disobedient. Jesus understood this.
9: But that isn't all he said, Josiah. When asked when the kingdom of God would come, Jesus replied,
22: "The kingdom of God is not coming with things that can be observed. No one can say, 'Look, here it is,' or 'There it is.' For in fact, the kingdom of God is among you."
4: "But Rabbi, show us a sign of this kingdom."
22: "This generation is an evil generation. It asks for a sign, but no sign will be given to it except the sign of Jonah. For just as Jonah became a sign to the people of Nineveh, so the Son of Man will be to this generation. The Queen of the South will rise at the judgment with the people of this generation and condemn them, because she came from the ends of the earth to listen to the wisdom of Solomon. And see, something greater than Solomon is here. The people of Nineveh will rise at the judgment with this generation and condemn it, because they repented at the proclamation of Jonah. And see, something greater than Jonah is here. When you see a cloud rising in the west, you immediately say, it's going to rain, and so it does. And when you see the south wind blowing, you say, there will be scorching heat, and it happens.
21: Oh, you hypocrites! You know how to interpret the signs of the earth and the sky, but you don't know how to interpret the signs of this present time.
20: And this is why you're a dangerous man, Luke.
9: Because I won't twist the words of Jesus to suit your purpose.
20: Something like that.
8: Is this Bethany?
20: It is. And alas, this is where we must part company. Arya, you've been a good soldier to our cause, which is why I believe you'll do the right thing and follow orders.
14: The right thing?
20: Yes. I want you to kill Luke.
14: What?
8: You can't be serious.
9: He's very serious.
20: You've given us no choice, Luke. I warned you to leave and you won't. You're too dangerous to keep around. Arya, obey me.
14: But I... No, he's my friend.
20: I suspected as much. Then I'll have to do it.
14: Oh. Ah! No!
19: The Luke Reports, The Journey to Jerusalem, was written and directed by Paul McCusker. Sound design was by Todd Bastide. Music was composed by John Campbell. Our cast included Richard O'Callaghan as Luke, Adam Godley as Jesus, David Kossoff as Elias, Emma Flett as Claudia, Richard Todd as Bartimaeus, Jerry Sorossi as Arye, and Andrew Harrison as Josiah. Featuring Alistair Danson, Tom Harper, Mark Payton, Stuart Pendred, John Person, Blake Ritson, and Simon Treves as the disciples. And also starring Justin Butcher, John Glover, Tim Meats, Christopher Naylor, Richard Sims, and Christine Way. And I'm Dave Arnold, your producer and host for Focus on the Family Radio Theater. 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

0: Jesus, the eternal God. This is Ken Ham, heading up the ministry that built a full-size Noah's Ark. Many people believe Jesus came into being as the babe in a manger, but Scripture tells us that Jesus is the eternal God and our Creator. He's always existed from eternity past and will always exist into eternity future. When we teach the Old Testament, we need to show that the whole Bible is about God's plan of redemption. It's all about Jesus. The gospel and the person of Jesus are found all through the Bible, from Genesis to Revelation. Jesus isn't just the babe in the manger we celebrate at Christmas. Jesus is the eternal God who stepped into history as the God-man to die on the cross and be raised again.
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4: Welcome to Focus on the Family's weekend broadcast. We hope the following program will challenge you and encourage you in your faith journey.
5: It took me 4.5 years to get out of debt. It took time. It wasn't just going to happen instantly, and it may take time for couples to get into a better place financially. Be patient, put honoring the Lord first, put loving each other well second, put making a difference in the world third, and start to orient your finances that way. It may not change radically overnight, but eventually you'll be on a very, very good path.
4: Well, that's Matt Bell, and he joins us today on Focus on the Family with Jim Daly. We're going to be exploring some healthy habits for your marriage with regard to finances. Thanks for joining us. I'm John Fuller.
6: You know, John, money can be a really touchy subject within marriage and within families.
4: Mm-hmm.
6: It's probably, it ranks right up there, number one, two, or three in the areas of marriage that couples really struggle with. So it's a very important topic. We come to this probably every couple of months. We try to do a program to help people with their finances. Let me rattle off some stats. Did you know about 40% of couples don't know their spouse's salary?
4: Oh, wow.
6: Another one, 28% of couples admit to hiding significant purchases or debt from their spouse. And I remember a story where a couple got married in their 20s. The woman had accumulated $250,000 of school debt for a French literature degree. And had not disclosed it to her fiance and then husband. And that would be a rude awakening. Mm. There are practical biblical approaches to money. And I think the main point is simply good to be reminded of how we should manage that money.
4: Mm-hmm. Yeah, and it's great to have Matt Bell back with us. He's been here before. Our listeners really resonate with his insights. He's a personal finance writer and speaker, and he's the managing editor at Sound Mind Investing, and he and his wife, Jude, have 3 young adult children. Today, we're going to be talking about a brand new book that he's written called Starting Strong, Discovering the Good That Money Can Do Through Your Marriage.
6: Matt, welcome back to Focus on the Family. Good to have you.
5: Thanks so much, Jim and John. It's a pleasure to be here.
6: You know, one of the most interesting things with financial folks, planners, helpers, writers on the topic, most of them come from a place of pain. You're not born necessarily. Maybe you have an aptitude to accounting, I don't know. But most of the people that I've interviewed come from a period of time where they were in the hole and they had to figure it out. I really appreciate that. I think Dave Ramsey has that testimony. What's your prodigal story?
5: Well, it very much is just that, the prodigal son. I inherited $60,000 from an uncle when I was in my mid-20s. Had no idea he planned to leave me any money, an incredible gift, an incredible surprise. And I really did have good intentions with that money when I received it. I thought this is a once-in-a-lifetime opportunity to do something amazing career-wise. And I love to play golf. I love to travel. I thought, how can I turn all of that into a career? So I created a newsletter for people to take golf vacations. and while it lasted, it was amazing. I got to play Pebble Beach. I got to play these great golf courses in southern Spain. It was everything I dreamed it could be except profitable.
6: Yeah. Wow. It sounds like you're ahead of the tech curve on that. You could have had a following, an app. People would have paid you money to go play golf.
5: Well, keywords were could have.
6: Could have.
5: It didn't really work out all that 20 well.
6: 20 years ahead of that one, right?
5: Yeah.
6: Yeah. Let me ask you this, Matt. If you would have invested that $60,000 in your 20s, you would have
5: painful.
6: Had $2 million by the time you were 65. Did you realize that?
5: Well, very painful to think about that, but you're exactly right.
6: Compounding interest is quite amazing, isn't it?
5: You sound like some of my friends.
6: I have talked to people that have given, you know, put $5,000 for their kids who were just born, and they've shown me the models at average rates of growth from the stock market. You would expect about $1 million when that one-year-old turns 65.
5: It's amazing what it can turn into.
6: Without putting any more into it.
5: But in my case, I took the $60,000 and transformed it into $20,000 of credit card debt.
6: Wow. So, okay. Now let's speak about that, the $20,000 of debt.
5: You've got to do a lot of things wrong to do that. And I was doing a lot of things wrong. But it was a huge wake-up call. It was very humbling to see that dream die, to see, you know, the guilt of squandering my uncle's hard-earned money, that sort of thing. So I moved home with my parents for 6 months, and I was really down for the first couple of months that I was out there. But God used it for great good. I mean, a friend of mine from college reached out and shared his faith with me. He had become a Christian a year after I graduated from college, and that was life-changing unto itself because it got me exploring matters of faith, and ultimately I placed my faith in Christ, which would have been plenty to come out of that experience, but I also really got interested in learning about money.
6: Yeah.
5: And I was amazed at how much the Bible says on this topic. And so I've been writing about it, speaking about it, learning about it evermore, ever since then.
6: You know, Matt, it's a great insight. So this was your valley. You were 25, 24?
5: Yeah, mid-20s.
6: I mean, so you hit this valley of being in debt, $20,000. This friend of yours from college calls.
5: Yeah.
6: He's just accepted Christ the year before. He starts sharing the Lord with you, I'm assuming.
5: Right. Yeah.
6: You're not repelled by that. You're intrigued, partly because I'm sure you're in a valley.
5: Yeah, absolutely. I was humbled. I was so humbled by that experience. And so just kind of distraught and trying to figure out what is my life going to be about. I thought I knew, but clearly I didn't know. And so he was saying encouraging things like, God has a plan for your life. And that was very intriguing to me. So I began reading the Bible. I began going to church. I began learning. And I was just a sponge for all things related to matters of faith. And then I couldn't believe how much the Bible says about money. So the first church I went to has a stewardship ministry. I got involved in that and just loved that. So I loved seeing how God was using my pain, my values, as you said, my story, to start to help others. Because I'm not a guy that's always gotten the money thing right. I can relate to a person who's had trouble with money.
6: You know, I so appreciate that, though. But, you know, speaking to those who are listening or watching, I mean, that's a starting place when you're in that valley. Mm-hmm. So often that's where the Lord begins to turn your heart, right, and open your ears and eyes to what is true, the spiritual things that are most important. You usually win those battles down in the gutter and not on the mountaintop. I mean, that comes later. Let me ask you this in terms of Scripture. Matthew 6:24 says you cannot serve both God and mammon. That's a very famous area of Scripture. How can we cultivate an attitude toward money that honors God? And let me add this, too. In a culture that, you know, for the most part, needs are taken care of in Western civilization, not all of it, here in America, Canada, parts of Europe. So how do we even get our hands around what the Lord would want for us and what we think is being poor, being rich?
5: Yeah, well, the Bible never says that money is a bad thing unto itself. You know, the Bible doesn't say that money is the root of all evil. Some people think it does. It says the love of money is a root of all kinds of evil. And I think that's a really important distinction. So I think as we start to see that God's intentions for us are good, that he wants good things for us, and as we start to experience some of the worldly approaches to money and see that that's either not working or could be hollow if you do achieve some financial success, and you start to see, oh, the Bible says so many things about money, so many practical things about money, but God just wants us to put him first. And that's the thing. You can't serve both God and money. God needs to come first, and then money is used according to his principles for his purposes. That's the approach that tends to work really, really well.
6: So you and Jude, your wife, you're engaged. You're looking at the registry. Everybody's done that. Our registry may have been Target. I don't remember. probably a true story, actually. But the, you know, you're looking at China.
5: Right.
6: That was nice.
5: Right. That was the source of our first disagreement.
6: Oh. And let me know. Yeah. Tell me what happened with that and how it pointed to a little, you know, rub between the two of you.
5: Yeah. It's funny because we dated for 6 months and then we got engaged and things were going along really, really well. But then we started to register for gifts that we wanted other people to buy for us. It wasn't even our money we were spending. It was other people's money. But it was in that department store, walking these aisles of plates and cups and saucers, that we realized, oh, wow, we have very different views of what these things should look like. And, you know, it sounds so trivial, right? But yet it started to make me concerned. I mean, I'm very kind of minimalist. I like, my parents were that way. And so I think I've adopted their views of design and art and what looks good. That's what I was drawn to, very simple, you know, maybe plain white, you know, sturdy would be good. It's going to last a long time. But she grew up in a home where there was a set of dishes on display, very formal gold-rimmed dishes, and their everyday plates had a floral design. Floral really works against my instincts.
6: Taking up way too much space.
5: Yes. And so I started to think, oh, wow, we're so different in this area. I never noticed. And so I started to think, oh, what other things in my life are going to have floral designs on them? Mm-hmm. And it started to be a little bit fearful. But, you know, it's a funny anecdote, but really it pointed to the need to have lots of conversations and try to come together. And I think over the years I've kind of moved toward her and she's moved toward me on design issues. So we've come together. But that was the first example of, wow, we're really on different pages on something.
6: That's great, Matt. What was your second argument? No, I'm kidding. You don't need to answer that question. Let me mention this, though, talking about arguments. According to one study from Fidelity, the resource management firm, rather large, they say as many as 25%, that's one in four couples, call money their most significant relationship challenge.
5: Yeah.
6: So that's a big number.
5: Yeah.
6: And it, probably if you look across the arc of decades of marriage, it doesn't go down typically. Yeah. It still rests in bubbles, one, two, or three. Mm. What's happening with those couples?
5: Yeah, I think initially when couples come together in marriage, what's happening there is that, you know, people don't enter marriage with a blank slate. We all bring something into our marriage. We bring stuff into our marriage. We bring how we saw our parents deal with money into our marriage that we may not even realize the degree to which it still works on us, but we bring that. That's a big factor. We bring our hopes and dreams around money that might be very different from our spouse. We bring certain early experiences we've had with money. In my case, I had a lot of debt, and that was a very traumatic experience. And we bring very different temperaments into marriage. And these things don't naturally just fit together. And so that's a source of a lot of friction and a lot of having to work things out early in marriage. But then as time goes on, I think people, it's a failure to communicate. Mm-hmm. I mean, as you mentioned, people don't even know what their spouse earns for a living. That's just a failure to communicate. So just more communication around money and most things would probably help.
6: Yeah, for sure.
4: Yeah, along those lines, Matt, Jim mentioned this couple that got engaged and married, and she had no disclosure about sort of where she was at with her debt. You advocate full disclosure about all of that for
5: That's
4: couples
5: right.
4: that are getting married or have recently married.
5: Yeah.
4: What's the importance of that?
5: Yeah, I advocate full financial disclosure before marriage and complete ongoing financial transparency after marriage. You don't want to be surprised when you get married at what you're actually married into with all this debt, because I really believe, you know, the vision for marriage in the Bible is oneness, it's unity. And so if one spouse was really wealthy before marriage, now, once you're married, you're both very wealthy. If one spouse had a lot of debt before marriage, when you come together in marriage, now you both have a lot of debt. There's a great story that I have from my past where a couple that I know, Scott and Karen, she brought $50,000 of non-mortgage debt into their marriage. He called it a reverse dowry.
6: and he had, that is so true.
5: He had a great attitude about the whole thing, though, because she would always say early in their marriage, oh, my debt is keeping us from doing this or that. My debt, I feel so bad about my debt. And he would always correct her and say, it's not your debt, it's our debt. And I think that's a really bold act of leadership, act of love, to take that perspective. So I just want there to be no surprises. I want there to be full disclosure, maybe not on your first date, but as things start to get serious in a relationship, it seems to be headed toward marriage. Now let's understand, how much are we each earning? How much do we have in savings? Are there any traumatic stories in our background around money? And then ongoingly, everybody, both parties, should have access to all the finances.
4: Yeah. This Focus on the Family broadcast will continue in just a moment.
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4: Thanks for listening to Focus on the Family. 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
6: Matt, what are some ways that couples can create that financial unity? What are some practical tools they can use?
5: Yeah, one of the things is simply having conversations about the past. You know, how were you raised around money? That's really big. There was one couple that I tell the story of in the book where they were on some fun outing to Wrigley Field in Chicago. What can't be fun about that? Mm-hmm. You're just at this great ballpark. But some of them, the topic of money came up, and it closed the conversation down because he found out that she was carrying a balance on a credit card, and that to him was an absolute no-no. And so it was a troubling, difficult conversation, but it also opened up the door to more conversations where they gained a much greater sense of empathy and understanding of each other's background. He grew up in a very stable household. There was always money for vacations and groceries. She grew up single-parent household where money was always tight. She had gotten acclimated to using credit cards, but in realizing he really didn't like that, she quickly paid off her balance. And he, by the same token, gained some empathy for the difficulty with which she was raised with a single-parent household.
6: That field-level ticket at Wrigley might be $128 bucks. You might want to start there, but anyway. No, I mean, that's part of it, is that communication. You know, let me go back for a moment to that opening comment I gave of a situation, was a true situation, where this young man and woman were getting married. Mm. She had not disclosed her school loans of $250,000 for a 4-year degree.
5: Wow.
6: And, you know, then they're married and that came forward. And how would you go about, as the spouse that's not, has no debt, and that's never come up, and this is an off-the-wall question for you, but what do you say at that point? You're already married now. She's disclosing this, and you say, okay, there's only one option. We've got to create a financial plan that pays that down.
5: Yeah.
6: But wow.
5: Yeah. And hopefully that's it, that they're both on that same page, that, hey, we're in this together now, so let's tackle this together. It may take time. It may mean dying to certain dreams, or at least the timing of certain dreams, but we're in this together, so let's get really committed to getting out from under. And the story I mentioned of the couple where she had $50,000 of non-mortgage debt, they saw the blessing of not buying a house when all their friends were buying a house. They saw the benefit of waiting, even though they sometimes, and by the way, they were giving generously throughout that time.
6: Huh.
5: And she told the story very candidly about how sometimes she felt like, boy, if we didn't give so much, we'd be able to get out of debt so much faster. But they saw God's blessing in it, because ultimately when they did get out of debt, they realized that they would have bought a house at a very difficult time, or at the market high.
6: Right.
5: And today, given what happened eventually at that point, the market had declined quite a bit, they probably would have been underwater on a house that they bought then.
6: Anybody else have that gift? Buying at the high point and selling at the low point? I'm good at that. So, hey, Matt, what about the common question about combined accounts? And if we have combined accounts, how do I get him a birthday present? He's going to know about it.
5: Right.
6: Or, you know, something like that, keeping separate accounts, maybe both of them work and they just decide, let's keep separate checking accounts rather than a joint checking account.
5: Yeah, I would strongly encourage joint accounts because that fosters transparency and teamwork and unity. But in terms of buying a gift, you could do something as simple as withdraw some cash from an ATM. So now there's no record that's readily apparent of where a gift was purchased. So there can be a surprise doing something as simple as that.
6: Yeah, that's good. You know, your book, Starting Strong, has many gold nuggets in it. The one that caught me as a maybe the mother load, is this idea that normally we start with expenses, savings, and then giving. Yeah. And you say flip that, start with giving.
5: That's right.
6: That's an amazing thought. I'd never thought of that. I mean, I did it the traditional way.
5: Yeah. It's very countercultural. You know, I tell people in a variety of workshops, if you take nothing out of this workshop today, take this. The order with which you use money will make all the difference. And with a married couple, it'll make all the difference in their finances. It'll make all the difference in their marriage. And so think about it. There's only a few things you can do with money. You can spend it. You can use it for debt payments. You can save it. You can invest it. You can give it away. And that's the order that our culture teaches us in countless ways, both overt and subtle. We're taught to spend first. We're making, you know, $80,000 a year. That means you can live here. You can drive that. You can wear this brand of clothing. When spending comes first, debt is just a given, I've found. And if any money is left over, some might be saved, invested, and given away. But typically, there isn't much left over. So if we flip that, you know, the Bible says, honor the Lord with your wealth, with the first fruits, the first portion of all of thy increase, one version of the Bible says. So if we flip that equation on its head and we say, we're going to honor the Lord with the first portion by giving to his work in this world, we're going to give first, then we're going to save a portion because the Bible says in the house of the wise are stores of choice food and oil, but a foolish person devours all that they have. Then we're going to invest a portion for the future, and then we're going to decide, we're going to see how much we can afford to spend on housing and clothing and vacations and all the rest. And along the way, we're cautious to not become enslaved to creditors, as the Bible warns. That if people will do that, it sounds so simple, it's so practical, it's so effective, it's so biblical, and yet it's so rarely practiced. Mm-hmm. But if people will do that, it will serve them so well.
4: Yeah. So is it 10%? Is it 5%? How do I determine that I'm going to start by giving first?
5: Yeah, and that's a fair question because I think people need guardrails. They need some guidance about that. And so the Old Testament teaches very clearly a tithe or a tenth part, 10% of income. That's a starting point. In the New Testament, Matthew 23:23, Jesus seems to affirm the tithe, and yet every example in the New Testament goes beyond it. You've got Zacchaeus giving half. You've got the widow giving all. And that's what Jesus did with the laws is he made them, he changed them from letter of the law adherence to spirit of the law. And I just think it makes sense to use that as a helpful biblical starting point.
6: You know, so many people I talk to, couples that recount their early years, and they'll say often, those were great years. Mm-hmm. But we didn't have a bed. We didn't have a couch. We didn't have a table. That was Gina and I.
4: You didn't have a table, right?
6: No, we didn't. We had no furniture because I had just gotten back from Japan a couple of years before. I said, we can make a futon, you know? We'll just throw blankets down until they're soft. So buy 3 or 4 blankets. That becomes your mattress. And then here we go. So, you know, that part of that struggle is actually part of building your memory together.
5: Yeah.
6: You know, the sweetness of all that when
5: that's
6: it was
5: right.
6: tough.
5: Yeah, absolutely. When you're starting out, that's why it's so important with all these things we're talking about to get these things right from the beginning, because life is only going to get busier and maybe God's going to bless you more financially. And so if we establish these priorities early in our marriage, we're going to serve the Lord. As for us and our household, we will serve you, Lord. We're going to base our decisions, our marriage and our finances on the solid rock of God's word. We're going to, you know, use money in a way to love each other well, to strengthen our marriage and to glorify God and to make the difference in the world that God intended when he brought us together in marriage. Make these decisions early. And, you know, you're mentioning kind of the early, many people experience that sort of early difficulties and financially in their starting out years. John Rockefeller, one of the wealthiest people that ever lived, he said, I never could have tithed on my first $1 million if I hadn't tithed on my first salary, which was $1.50 a week.
6: Wow.
5: And I think there's an important point. There's an important point for kids there, teaching kids about generosity, and an important point for our marriages. Let's start there, and let's see how God blesses that over time. And I think I feel very confident that he will.
6: You know, the most common thing, Matt, right here at the end, and we'll continue if you can stick with us, we'll keep going. But the most common thing, I think, is if you only knew the mountain I face. Mm-hmm. You know, I can barely scrap by. Mm. How often is it that you look at somebody's finances in that consulting role? Mm. And it's really perspective over everything. It just means you can't do certain things. Can you pay your rent or your mortgage?
5: Yeah.
6: Can you buy groceries? Can you take care of transportation?
5: Right.
6: And then beyond that, it kind of ends up being, wants, right? Yeah. I mean, there are probably other things. You might have medical issues. Yeah. I get all that. And everything's unique. But what's that rhythm that you normally see with young couples where, you know, the advertising world has done a number on us,
5: yeah,
6: and we think we need those shoes, we need that coffee, we need whatever.
5: Right.
6: And in fact, you don't.
5: Yeah. I just encourage couples to live countercultural lives and to take their cues from the Bible. It will be a countercultural life. It'll be a life that isn't what your friends are necessarily doing or what you see on social media, but it will be a good life. So base your decisions on what the Bible teaches us about money. You know, get those decisions right early on. Make those convictions something that's really clear from the beginning of your marriage. Some couples do really, really have significant financial struggles, and God's going to meet them there. There's compassion for that. We're not about legalism and legally, you know, legalistic adherence to certain teaching in the Bible. But I think if people will orient their use of money around what the Bible teaches and be convicted by and motivated by what it teaches, and to make those distinctions between needs and wants, because a lot of times wants can morph into needs very easily. But if we orient things financially and otherwise around a biblical approach, over time it will work well. It took me 4.5 years to get out of debt. That's, you know, it took time. It wasn't just going to happen instantly. And it may take time for couples to get into a better place financially. Be patient. Put honoring the Lord first. Put loving each other well second. Put making a difference in the world third. And start to orient your finances that way. It may not change radically overnight, but eventually you'll be on a very, very good path.
6: Oh, that's a good word, Matt. And like I said, let's keep going and come back next time and continue the discussion. I think that'd be a great thing to do. It'd be a lot of help for, mm-hmm, again, young couples particularly, but good advice for everybody. So we'll continue to talk about practical budgeting ideas next time and maybe go a little deeper in the practical side. And let me turn to the listener. I encourage you to get a copy of Matt's great book, Starting Strong, Discovering the Good That Money Can Do Through Your Marriage. And we'd love to get that into your hands for a gift of any amount. If you can send just anything, we'll send it to you as our way of saying thank you for being part of the ministry. It's one of those programs, if you can't afford it because you're that strapped, this is something we need to give to you. Mm-hmm. So call us. We'll trust others. We'll give a little more to offset that. But give us a call. Don't be embarrassed. We'll get it out to you to help you in your struggles with managing money.
4: 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I'm John Fuller, inviting you back next time as we continue the conversation with Matt Bell and once again help you and your family thrive in Christ. 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

0: spouse? How can I organize money in a way that would be good for our relationship? And if they can organize their use of money around making the difference that God uniquely had in mind in bringing them together in marriage, that will set them on a very, very good path.
1: Well, that's personal finance writer and speaker Matt Bell, and he joins us again today on Focus on the Family with Jim Daly. I'm John Fuller, and thanks for being here.
2: You know, John, last time we had a great conversation about the early years of marriage and finances, and everybody went, yay! most people don't say that, but most people do need to pay attention to that, especially as you're engaged and deciding, okay, how do we do these things? You got to talk about money. And we covered that last time. If you missed the program, go hear it from the website, or you can get the smartphone app and have access to all the programs right there. So we're going to continue the discussion today and get more practical advice on how couples can really tackle the issue of financial problems.
1: Yeah, and Matt is an expert in biblical money management. He's managing editor at Sound Mind Investing, which is a Christian company to help people invest successfully in order to care for their family and live generously. And today, we're going to explore more insights from his book called Starting Strong, Discovering the Good That Money Can Do Through Your Marriage.
2: Matt, welcome back to Focus.
0: Thanks so much. It's really great to be here.
2: Yeah. Again, people respond to these programs because I think it's where so many people are living. You know, we're having some difficulty. We're not sure quite what to do. So again, let me encourage you to get a hold of us, get a copy of the book, talk to one of our Caring Christian counselors, whatever you need. Let's get into it, though. You and Jude were living in Chicago. Sorry. I'm sorry. I don't want to tease all our Chicago listeners. But you had a hefty property tax bill. How did you manage that? If you're willing, what was the amount, and how did you dig out of it?
0: Mm-hmm. Yeah, it was $1,000 a month, and this was not even a large house.
2: For how many months?
0: Every month. So $12,000 annual property tax bill. And when I first got that bill, I was shocked. I guess I just hadn't really done the homework of what we were getting ourselves into.
2: That's big.
0: It was huge. In fact, when I saw the bill the first time, I thought maybe one of our kids had been kidnapped and this was a ransom note. It just seemed crazy high. But that was a wake-up call to me because we had to really scramble to come up with the money for the property tax bill. But ever since then, we've been taking 1/12 of the annual amount of all of these, kind of what I like to call periodic bills or expenses, things you're spending money on sometime during the year, but not necessarily every month. And we're setting it aside into savings so that when the bill comes due, the money is there. This is a great thing to do for vacations, for Christmas gifts, for the annual home insurance bill, the semi-annual car insurance bill. If you can put aside 1/12 of the annual amount of all such bills and expenses, and then the money will be there when the bill comes due, and that's a beautiful thing.
2: You know, we and I agree. I mean, it takes a little discipline. I think Gene and I did the old envelope thing early on.
0: Yeah, very effective.
2: Just put actual cash in envelopes, and then we did start stealing from here or there, but, you know, as long as it works, right? You're not going over anything.
0: Yeah, it's okay.
2: I mean, it's really just, it's right there for you to see and to feel and to touch.
0: Right.
2: But part of that was paying off those semi-annual or annual payments regularly, you know, just tuck it in that envelope and then go turn it into the checking account, write the check for it.
0: Yeah, it was one of the most freeing things that we did, this idea of setting aside 1/12 of the annual amount of all these periodic bills and expenses. I mean, if you take a vacation and then you figure out how to pay for it afterwards, that really puts a damper on the vacation. But if you go on a vacation and you've been saving for it month by month,
2: then you have fun.
0: Just adds a lot more peace and enjoyment
2: to it. It's not a burden. Now, how am I going to pay this off, right?
0: That's right.
2: You know, in that regard with a house, it's really important for younger couples particularly. That's a great goal, and that house becomes a great asset for you. If you hit something and you need to borrow against it, that can be something you can do. You don't want to do that. But, you know, again, your house and being owned is a great asset. The point I'm making there is states where the state tax is high, the real estate tax is high, like you said, $12,000 a year.
0: Yeah.
2: You have to calculate that before you buy, because it might be wise to continue to rent until you can accommodate a $12,000 annual tax payment.
0: Yeah, for sure. Yeah, and there are a lot of expenses people don't realize when buying a house. I mean, for sure you should account for the taxes, the upkeep on the house.
2: Yeah.
0: That's a really big one. When I look at people's budgets, I see time and time again either no money or not enough money set aside for both home repairs and maintenance and also for cars as well. So that can be a real wake-up call for people when they see just how much

0: cost. Typically, I recommend 1.5% of the purchase price. So you got a $400,000 house, that's $6,000 a year for maintenance and repairs. So that's $500 a month. That sounds like a lot of money that maybe people weren't planning for, but that would be the better part of wisdom to purchase a house where you can do that.
1: Yeah, let me say for an RV trailer or a boat, you can like quadruple that amount.
2: 100%.
1: Those things, you know, Gene and I love camping, and so we progressed, you know, we did tents, and then we did eventually a fifth wheel, and I was shocked at the upkeep. I'm sure I spent as much on maintenance as I did on buying the thing, because I got a screaming deal on it, but man, it was a lot. It was always $600 to $1,000 to replace the converter, tires, chassis, suspension. I mean, you're going, I think they do this on purpose. They build those things to 80% of what's required. Then you got to spend the extra 20% to make sure it's roadworthy.
0: Wouldn't be surprised.
1: But what's that great saying about boats? Your best 2 days are the day you buy it and the day you sell it.
0: I was just thinking that.
1: But sometimes it's exciting for young couples and they overreach and do something like that and don't count those costs. Yeah. And you really need to.
0: Really important to do that work up front before you get to the showroom.
1: Talk to people who have owned it.
0: Yeah, absolutely. That's the best thing. There's a great book on decision-making out there that is this funny kind of look throughout the book about how people tend to make bad decisions. And at the end of the book, the advice, he netted out the advice is exactly what you just said. Talk to other people who've made that decision and see how that worked out for them and what would they have done differently.
1: You know, this idea just struck me, but Gene and I have a will. I hope everybody has a will as well.
0: Yeah.
1: But, you know, one of the things that we talked about is if we can afford to do those things, because camping was so big for our family, for Trent and Troy growing up. They love it. They have said many times those were the best experiences of our family.
0: Yeah.
1: And so, you know, as you get older and your kids get married and they have kids, what a wonderful thing if you can afford it.
0: Yeah.
1: Why not do that for your young adult children with your grandkids and maybe spring for that and take care of that so they can have those experiences if they can't afford it? Would that be a good way to spend some money, perhaps?
0: Absolutely.
1: Without spoiling them.
0: Yeah, I mean, and you said the keywords, as long as you can afford it. If you've got the wherewithal to set aside a certain amount of money for vacations, that tends to be the most satisfying way to spend money, is having experiences together. In our household, I drive an older car by choice. I would rather, you know, and that's an important skill, is to learn to make trade-offs based on what's most important. I love to travel. I love the memories we've made as a family when we've traveled and had adventures together. So I will happily drive an older car in order to make that happen.
1: You recommend allocating 15% of our income into savings and investment. Could you cover those? 15% seems reasonable. A lot of companies give matching opportunities to a certain percentage.
0: That's
1: like 5, 6, 7%, 10%.
0: Yeah.
1: So in looking at that, when you're kind of lean, what do you do as a young couple?
0: Yeah. Well, again, it starts with that orientation of the five things you can do with money. We step back from the circumstances where there's a lot of emotion and a lot of, you know, we can't possibly make this happen sort of thing. And we say, we are committed to giving the first portion to the Lord's work in the world. We're going to save and invest the next portions, and then we're going to spend. So it starts with stepping back and kind of creating this idealistic plan and then stepping into it. You might have to start with saving less, saving 5% of income, but be committed to growing that over time. But that 15% threshold, which is saving and investing, you know, build that emergency fund first, build that big ticket item replacement fund, as I talk about in the book, money you allocate for these periodic bills and expenses, that isn't extra savings. That isn't part of the 15%. That should just be on your cash flow plan. You've got a $1,200 insurance bill. It's $100 a month, so that's already there. But the 15% will help you build a sufficient emergency fund, and then once that's built, you can start to invest that money.
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3: 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Let's resume now with the balance of today's programming.
1: Matt, you describe our spending types. Now we're getting into the nitty-gritty. Yeah. And this goes back to those common, labels from psychology, the choleric, the sanguine, the phlegmatic, and then melancholy. So let's hit those. The choleric, what is our financial connection to that personality type?
0: Yeah, and the fact is there are financial connections to each one of these temperaments, which I think is really fascinating. I mean, I think temperament's a fascinating topic unto itself. If you do that as a couple, you discover how God has uniquely wired you, and it's just... Once you figured it out, it's as if somebody's been watching you all of your life and they know things about you that you didn't realize other people knew. So it's a fascinating discovery that you can do together. But the choleric is the type A, hard charging, get it done, very disciplined sort of person. And financially, they can be really good at pursuing goals and tackling goals. So if you've got a lot of debt and you're going to set a choleric on the path of getting out of debt, they will get it done. Every temperament type has certain financial strengths and certain financial weaknesses. So the choleric can be so focused on getting things done that in a marriage relationship, they can tend to run ahead of a spouse sometimes and maybe make investments without talking about them or make certain purchases without discussions. So they need to slow down a little bit and make sure they're including their spouse.
1: No, that's good. Okay, let's move to sanguine.
0: Yeah, the sanguine is the life of the party, outgoing, extroverted sort of person. Everybody loves to be around the sanguine. On the strength side, financially, sanguines tend to be very generous. They tend to be very generous in giving to the Lord's work, generous in giving gifts. They really take a lot of fun and value out of that. On the downside, financially, because like I said, each temperament has both a strength and a weakness financially, they tend to not take to the use of a budget. You know, that's too analytical.
1: Being an extrovert, I can relate to that.
2: So that is a flashpoint, obviously, in the marriage.
0: It can be, yeah, especially if people with very different temperaments, which is very common, come together in marriage, that can be. So it's really helpful to understand that. You know, someone who's a melancholic temperament type really takes to the use of a budget. Marry someone with a sanguine temperament type who really doesn't take to the use of a budget. Well, hey, it'd be the better part of wisdom to have the melancholic person take care of the budget, talk about it, kind of lead the discussions about it. Both need to be involved in setting goals and that sort of thing, but don't expect the sanguine to suddenly become an accountant. Yeah. That's not going to happen.
2: Okay, and then what about phlegmatic?
0: Yeah.
2: What about those folks?
0: So the phlegmatic temperament, this tends to be the most likable temperament of all four. They're very likable. They're very peaceable. They're very easygoing and kind of steady as you go. Employers love to have people with a phlegmatic temperament on the payroll because they will show up on time and they will get the job done. They're kind of what the Bible might describe as the steady plotters out there. On the downside, I mean, this is both a positive and a negative wrapped in one. They tend to be savers. So it can be a good thing to save money, but they can tend to be kind of cheap as well. So letting go of that money that they've saved can be a challenge for them.
1: Mm. That's funny. So are there good matchups here? That you know, is this part of the premarital counseling?
0: Yeah.
1: Oh, you're choleric. Well, you should be up with a phlegmatic. And
0: yeah, I'm not sure that that's even possible. I mean,
1: Well, let me ask it that way. You can probably have a different approach, even though that may be your core. That's what we would say with marriage counseling. I mean, these are your base operating systems.
0: Yeah.
1: But you can learn new operating systems.
0: Yeah, you can learn to manage it.
1: Yeah.
0: Your temperament is not going to change over your lifetime, but you can learn to manage your temperament. You know, my primary is choleric, and so I'm very project-oriented. I've had to learn, and believe me, I'm still learning, you know, people first, then projects. I've had to really learn that. And don't run over people in pursuit of getting a project done. So we can learn to manage these things, but our temperament, our core tendencies, typically don't change.
1: Okay, what do you think you are, John?
2: I don't know. I was going to turn it back to Matt and ask him. Yeah, go ahead. Disclose.
1: I think it's probably a combo, but yeah. I think I definitely have that sanguine thing. But I can be pretty pragmatic, too.
0: Yeah, well, we each have a primary and a secondary, and there may be elements of the other two in our makeup as well. But we typically have a primary and a secondary, and they can show up in different circumstances sometimes. Maybe a high-stress situation, you're more one than the other. Maybe in a purchase decision, you're more one than the other. So it's a fascinating, you're not just going to get this done in one sitting. You're going to discover this over time.
1: You also speak to the delusions of dinkhood.
0: Yeah.
1: So you got to remind us, what does dinkdom mean? And then what are those delusions of dinkhood?
0: Right. So dink is double income, no kids. You know, when couples come together, typically today both are working. And so it's very easy to start to envision the sort of life you could live with these two incomes combined now. We just need one place to live, but we've got these two incomes, and you can start to dream of this really big life.
1: Or you set patterns of expense that won't be sustainable once you have additional expenses come into the home, like kids.
0: That's right. And so I remember sitting across the table from a couple where they had a big life going. They had a very nice house that required a hefty portion of both of their big incomes. They had two leased vehicles. They had nights in the town. And then one of them lost their job. Mm. And now there's stress. Now there's even some anger between them about the loss of the job and what that means to their lifestyle. So I really encourage couples to go slow with a house purchase decision. Make sure that it's something you can truly afford. And I've got certain principles I've come to over time. I'm just geeky enough to have run the numbers on a lot of different size households and different income levels.
1: Choleric.
0: Exactly. With a secondary of Mellencox.
1: Yeah, right.
0: So that really...
1: Mr. Numbers.
0: Yeah. So 25% of monthly gross income for the combination of mortgage, taxes, and insurance is pretty much the max that I think a couple can spend on housing. All the better if it's more like 20%. And here's the kicker. I really encourage people to try to do that on one income. Mm-hmm. And people say, what? That's impossible. But I'll tell you, the best financial advice that Jude and I got when we were getting married is to base your lifestyle and major purchase decisions on one income. So that's what we did. When we bought, we rented for the first 10 months, and we bought a condo, and the condo we could afford on my income alone. We both had a vision of Jude being able to stay home with kids if God blessed us in that way. And so we were working toward that. But even if a couple doesn't have kids, if you're building your lifestyle on two incomes, it's a big problem and a big stress point if one of them loses their job. So buy a house you can afford on one income and set your lifestyle accordingly.
2: Yeah.
1: Hey, let me ask you, and this is serious, and I think it would have popped up in some young people's minds today. I mean, this fear that really exists in 20, 30-somethings about having children because they're so expensive. Mm. And they get bombarded with that. You're going to spend $250,000. Mm. I don't know what the latest number is, but that was a number I saw from somebody. I don't know if they were pro-family or anti-family, but that number of $250,000 was the average amount a couple will spend 0 to 18 on a child.
0: Yeah.
1: And they get panicked. Where's that money coming from?
0: Right.
1: But that's, you know, again, even if that's accurate, that's over 18 years.
0: Right.
1: So speak to that fear that is gripping so many young couples right now that more and more are deciding not to have children, which is antithetical to the Lord's blessing for us, I believe.
0: Yeah. Yeah, I totally agree. And what you just said makes all the sense in the world that you see these big numbers, but if you amortize that over time, it becomes a much smaller number. And in a really practical way, I tell couples, newly married couples, that, you know, because that often comes up, how much will kids cost and how can we prepare for that? But if you think about what you're spending money now as a couple without kids, you're spending money on entertainment and certain types of vacations and certain other things, that those expenses will tend to change when you have kids. You know, kids, when they're really young, they don't have a lot of needs. You don't need to go on some fancy vacation, and they'll be really happy with certain very simple things. Your money will get freed up in one area to be available for the next area. So in a really practical sense, you can make it work that way. But I think in a bigger picture sense, I mean, I can just speak from my own personal experience. I can just speak from my own personal experience that kids...
1: It's the blessing. This is who's going to be with you when you're on your deathbed.
2: Yeah.
1: This is what life is about. Mm. It's not about cars and boats and houses. It's about the people that you bring into the world and teach them how to be lovely, hopefully God-following people. I mean, that's where I get my greatest reward is through my boys.
0: My marriage with Jude and our kids, those are the greatest joys, the greatest, most meaningful parts of life is our family. And so don't miss that. Don't read a headline about the cost of kids and then miss that.
1: Many regrets.
0: I remember a time when money was especially tight. I was self-employed. I was writing and speaking. And there were a couple of events I did that then didn't end up getting paid for. And I remember being very stressed about it. And I remember getting up in the middle of the night and going and looking in. and our kids. And I just thought, this is what it's about. You know, the bills will get paid. Things mm-hmm. will work their way out. But don't miss the blessing that family is. Don't miss the blessing the kids are. They're a ton of work. You'll be stressed at times. You'll be worried at times. And there's nothing greater. There's no greater gift than family.
1: I so agree, obviously. Yeah. But, you know, again, so many young people are gripped with that fear. And the spirit of fear is not from God.
0: Yeah, money,
1: and things do get met. Those needs get met somehow.
0: That's right. Money shouldn't rule. One of the couples I interviewed, this great couple, I first met them when they were in their 20s and just out of college, and both working in full-time ministry, and they were just this cool, fun couple to get to know, really doing things right from the very beginning. They thought they couldn't tithe, but they used a budget, a really practical tool, and found that they could. And now I caught up with them 15 years later. They've got three kids. One is severely disabled. And you think, boy, young kids, that's a stressful time of life unto itself. But you throw into the mix a severely disabled child, they would have every reason to be stressed. When I reconnect with them, they were so at peace. It was remarkable. And money isn't the only factor that leads to that peace. But for them, financially, understanding each other's temperaments enabled them to, as they said, bend toward each other, to build greater unity in their marriage. And they also said that, you know, we know where our money's going and what's happening financially because we're using this crazy tool that people don't like called a budget that turns out to be very effective. But money doesn't rule. That's a value we've established in our lives, that if we go to a restaurant, we meet a server who clearly has some need and it's not in our budget to bless them with some extra tip, we're going to bless them with that extra tip. Money doesn't rule. We manage money. We're good stewards with money. But money doesn't rule. You know, Ron Blue, who wrote the first biblical money management book I ever read called Master Your Money, he said, don't plan God out of your finances. You know, we're called to be planners. The plans of the diligent lead to profit, as surely as haste leads to poverty. But don't plan God out of your finances. You can plan and organize and envision, but ultimately you've got to leave room for the leadings of the Holy Spirit.
1: Mm. Well, Matt, I can clearly see where this is connected with your emotions, and I love it because I think right at the end here, you have really probably done your most effective teaching for us, mm-hmm. you know, in terms of perspective and thought and how to put it in the right order. Mm-hmm. And it comes right from your heart.
0: Well, you know, Jim, I heard a quote recently that it's been very, it's been very impactful. And that quote simply says, you always know when you're doing something for the first time. You rarely know when you're doing something for the last time. Mm. We can't take life for granted. Mm. And we can't take the people that we love for granted. So my encouragement to couples is to treat life like the gift that it is. And if they will orient their money and their marriage around glorifying God as best they can, around loving each other, use money, be thinking about what financial decision would express best my love for my spouse. How can I organize money in a way that would be good for our relationship? And if they can organize their use of money around making the difference that God uniquely had in mind in bringing them together in marriage, that will set them on a very, very good path.
1: Whew, what a place to end. And Matt, you've kind of brought the wood, as we say in baseball lingo. But thank you for investing the time to do the research, to create this book, and to help young couples, but all couples, really, better understand how to put money in its place and to do it well. So thank you for being with us.
0: Thank you. I appreciate the opportunity.
1: Let me turn to the listener. I want to encourage you to get a copy of this terrific resource, Starting Strong, Discovering the Good That Money Can Do in Your Marriage. Matt's book is packed with great insights for couples. It even includes specific recommendations for things like savings accounts and investments that we weren't able to cover in detail today. Mm-hmm. And when you give a donation of any amount to Focus on the Family, we'll send you a copy of Matt's book to say thank you for partnering with us in the ministry. And if you can't afford it, get in touch with us and we'll get it to you, and trust others will cover the cost of that. Let me give you an example how every dollar counts. We're counting on contributors to help us strengthen marriages, equip parents, save preborn babies, and share the hope of the gospel. Those are kind of the core themes that Focus on the Family. Mm-hmm. And when you contribute to Focus on the Family, you're providing help to parents and grandparents like Susan from California, who wrote in to tell us this. My husband and I were having financial problems early in our marriage, and Focus on the Family provided resources and information to help us learn to manage our money. Then, when my youngest daughter was having a crisis pregnancy, I had her call Focus on the Family. Someone at the end of the line said a lot of the right words to help her to know that abortion was not the answer. She ended up having our grandson, marrying his father, and having the best life ever. Our grandson is our bundle of love and joy. Now 2 years old. Life is always the best choice. No regrets. Thank you for being at the end of the phone when she called. Whew, that's getting me choked up. Take it away, John.
2: 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I'm John Fuller, inviting you back as we once again help you and your family thrive in Christ.

0: Welcome to Preparedness Thoughts with John Stephenson. John understands the importance of being prepared. Through rain, rocks, and snow, he has seen it all and survived. He has seen major disasters like Mount St. Helens and how vehicles were stopped in the street from the volcanic ash. Earthquakes, too, including the Loma Prieta earthquake, which felt like it wouldn't stop shaking. People were without electricity and could not hardly buy groceries or gasoline. The homeless lit bonfires in the streets. The Bay Bridge and other freeways were broken. God only knows what will be next.
1: Welcome to Preparedness Thoughts by John Stephenson. We invite Jesus Christ through the Holy Spirit to guide us as we examine how our preparations can be used to preserve the life of ourselves, our family, and others. Well, I just love this song. Our God is an awesome God. He reigns from heaven above with wisdom, power, and love. Our God is an awesome God. God has a plan for the salvation of mankind. God's plan is for us to believe on Jesus and for us to demonstrate that we believe. We try to follow the example of Jesus Christ. You might say, be ye holy, for he is holy. Some people are concerned that they have committed the unpardonable sin. I suggest to you that one sin is the sin of unbelief. But check it out for yourself. Pray and read the Bible. Again, we demonstrate that we believe by living the life that he would have us to live. God's plan of salvation was to send Jesus to die on the cross as payment for the sins of mankind and for all of my sins as well. I simply accept this free gift from God and I repent. You see, in my appreciation of this gift, I turn from all that God considers sin and I try to live a life pleasing to God instead of a life which was mostly pleasing to my momentary idea of pleasure. To help us understand these ideas, God gave us his book, the Bible. It has stories which we can identify with. Mankind who struggled, who failed, and who walked with God. This process of understanding our new relationship with God is often called a born-again experience. And it is lovely. Now, I'll talk for a moment about my own thoughts about what, at some point, our future holds. Simply put, after the Great Tribulation period, the earth will have a born-again experience. Meanwhile, we will see that where sin abounds, grace will abound more. Similarly, a single candle burns brighter in the darkness of difficulty than in the light of a normal day. Our choice to choose God's good living instead of living in the sin pattern of the world will become a more obvious choice. We on earth will have to choose one direction or the other, godly living or worldly living. And this choice will determine the destiny of your eternal soul. I urge you to choose life and to choose life more abundantly with God, through Jesus Christ, and with the Holy Spirit. 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As we seek to follow God's two great commandments, which are to love the Lord your God with all your heart, mind, and soul, and love your neighbor as yourself. This is episode 21. Being prepared physically is very good, but it is more important that you are spiritually prepared for whatever is coming.
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1: It's Crazy Money Day. Hi, I'm Chuck Bentley with the Crown Money Minute. There comes a point in life when you think you've heard it all, but I never cease to be surprised at the lies people concoct for financial gain. A group in California declared that a bear wreaked havoc on their luxury cars. They filmed damage and filed claims of more than $140,000. A biologist reviewed the footage and said the bear was clearly a dressed-up human being. 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
3: Do you know what constitutes our Constitution? This living document that's a fusion of our forefathers' vision for the future of this nation? We have a Bill of Rights. We're not billed for these rights, but we've been given these rights because we live. We don't have to pay every day when we don't watch what we say. A penny for our thoughts is not what we give, but we give off our thoughts by the way that we live. And there are soldiers who've died, men and women who've paid the price, in the blink of an eye, given their lives to make our lives nice. And we can't fight to preserve these rights, to reach new heights, get through the darkest nights together if we don't know. We the people, we the future, can't make it right if we don't show an interest in learning the script that governs our lives. So forgive me if I'm wrong, but if you belong to this country, then there are rights that belong to you so long as you do one thing. You know your Constitution and your freedom that it brings. You can't fight for what's right. You can't find a flaw if you've never shed light on the supreme law of the land. The land of the free and the home of the brave requires your knowledge and God's good grace in order to save our human race in the face of terror. And I hate to be the bearer of bad news, but you need to choose what you're going to do, because you could lose everything.
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5: 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I am that James Dobson, and I'm so pleased that you've joined us today.
0: Well, welcome once again to Dr. James Dobson's Family Talk. I'm Roger Marsh, the Vice President of Content and the Executive Producer here of Dr. James Dobson's Family Talk programming. Question for you, what does it really mean to be an American? And what did the founders believe was necessary to keep the Republic alive? Well, those are the questions at the heart of today's edition of Family Talk, as we are continuing Dr. Dobson's discussion with New York Times bestselling author Eric Metaxas about his book called If You Can Keep It, The Forgotten Promise of American Liberty. Eric Metaxas is the founder and host of Socrates in the City. He also hosts the Eric Metaxas Show and is the author of 6 New York Times bestsellers, including his acclaimed biography on Dietrich Bonhoeffer. On the last edition of Family Talk, Eric Metaxas introduced us to the forgotten foundations of American liberty. And today, he and Dr. Dobson will go a bit deeper, exploring how faith, virtue, and self-government are inseparable, and what it will take to reclaim what we've lost. That's coming up on today's edition of Dr. James Dobson's Family Talk.
5: Well, Eric, I can't wait to get started talking about your book again. This is an outstanding text. I do hope that our listeners will go out and get a copy of it and share it with your children. Tell me if teenagers and junior hires can understand what you've written.
6: Well,
5: there.
6: The original title for this book was Letters to a Young American, because I said we have to communicate these ideas. These basic fundamental ideas must be passed on to the next generation. So yes, young people can read it depending on their aptitude level or their interest level, but it's not a tough read. And there are a number of wonderful stories in it. I mean, the story of Nathan Hale and the story of Paul Revere and the story of Washington in 1783. We have got to pass these stories on. They are so beautiful, and they're just undeniably inspiring. But you've got to teach them to the next generation. So that's a big piece of what I'm trying to do here.
5: I want you to talk about George Whitefield and the role that he played. because he died before the Constitution was written and before the Declaration of Independence. I think it was 1770.
6: He died in 1770.
5: And he had an enormous impact on this entire nation.
6: I mean, listen, I actually say in the book that this is another one of these things that when I really understood this, I was embarrassed. I said, how is it possible that I have missed this or that a lot of us have missed this? George Whitefield really paved the way for America to come into being. And now, people who don't know who George Whitefield is, this man was an evangelist unlike any that has ever lived. I mean, he makes Billy Graham and Paul, the Apostle Paul, look lazy. This guy was preaching four times a day, every single day, for decades. I mean, the man was beyond anything that has ever existed. And you realize that he came to this country, he was a very young man in his early 20s, invited by the Wesleys. Charles and John Wesley, who were friends with him at Oxford, invited him. It's such a story. So he comes and he starts preaching, and no one had ever heard anything quite like it. He's preaching the purest kind of gospel of grace. And people who'd been used to kind of moralistic sermons, you know, dour, fatiguing, depressing sermons that tell you what a wretch you are and, you know, you've got to try harder. Mm-hmm. He was really delivering the sunshine of the gospel of Jesus. Thousands would come to hear him. Now, it's inconceivable to us. Thousands would come to hear him. And this man did this up and down the 13 colonies, all across on horseback for years and years and years and years. So we learn that eventually 80%, now this is not a typo and I'm not misspeaking, 80% of every single person alive in the colonies had heard him in person, not on the radio. There was no radio in the 18th century. 80% heard him in person, and he became, if you can think of it, I would say the only celebrity who was not local. In other words, this was a man who, if you talk to somebody in Maine, in Connecticut, in New York, in Virginia, all the way down to Georgia, they all loved George Whitefield. They all knew about George Whitefield. He was a phenomenon, and this man was preaching the gospel of Jesus Christ. He wasn't just talking about anything. He was preaching the gospel, and at the heart of it, you touched on it before, the message was, we have a direct relationship with the only king, Jesus, and therefore, we can question our earthly leaders, and if we're being ruled by a tyrant, we can overthrow that tyranny. We have no obligation as Christians
5: so
6: to put up with it.
5: So he laid the foundation for the understanding. He influenced the founding fathers.
6: No doubt.
5: And the ideas and the theology that he was expressing.
6: I would say it's not so much that he influenced the founding fathers as he influenced the people so that when the founding fathers put this together, they knew the people already got it. And they got it because of Whitefield, not because of Benjamin Franklin, not because of Sam Adams or John Adams or any of those guys. They got it because of Whitefield. This man was broadcasting these ideas in a distinctly religious vein. He wasn't talking about Montesquieu and John Locke. He was talking right out of Scripture. And these ideas, this is the big surprise for so many of us, these ideas of freedom come right out of the Scripture. So this man laid the foundation all across those 13 colonies so that when it was time for the founders to say, okay, here it is, if you can keep it, they were ready to keep it. They understood it. They got it. But that is because of George Whitefield, and is only because the gospel was preached that the people of those colonies were ready to govern themselves. That's what's so astounding, and that I'm astounded that I didn't know this, and most people in my generation never heard of this stuff.
5: Pardon my ignorance, but did he come out of or influence the Second Great Awakening?
6: Oh, absolutely. Yeah, that's precisely that this man, his preaching caused revival. I mean, thousands and thousands and thousands of people would come. I have a passage in the book, first-person passage, I quote the whole thing at length, of one farmer from, I think, Middletown, Connecticut, riding and riding and riding on his horse with his wife to hear Whitefield preach. They were just mad.
5: Recordings of them. What a shame.
6: It's unbelievable. And the thing is that the revival that broke out all across the 13 colonies Franklin and others understood that when people get touched by whatever this man is preaching, they behave better. In other words, even if you didn't buy into the whole Jesus thing, or if you didn't buy into the theology, you just noticed. Franklin said, whenever this happens, crime goes down. What is going on? So this country was prepared because of the Great Awakening, because of Whitfield. They were prepared to govern themselves. They didn't need overlords. They didn't need masters over them with a gun saying, don't steal. They governed themselves miraculously. And it actually was miraculously, because it's because of the grace of God. And they said, I'm going to do what is right because it's right, not because somebody's forcing me to do what is
5: and
6: right.
5: And if you don't have that virtue, there are not enough policemen and can't be enough members of the army all the other restraints.
6: Right.
5: You can't have enough of that.
6: But that's exactly what has happened in the last 40 or so years, is that the reason we're losing liberty, because as people cease to govern themselves incrementally, okay, if we're less virtuous, what will happen is the government must increase. The government must grow. It's the horror, right? If we govern ourselves, we push government out. We don't need government. But if we don't govern ourselves, the government very naturally fills the vacuum. And that is why our government has grown and grown and grown. At least that's one of the major reasons.
5: Nature abhors a vacuum.
6: Yes.
5: What we've got right now is spiritual vacuity. And our leaders in Washington, and you could guess who I'm thinking of at this moment, have stepped in there and began telling us how we're going to live.
6: Right. This proves the thesis of my book. In other words, if we had not forgotten all the stuff that's in this book, we would have never tolerated this. Most Americans, if they understood this stuff, they would rise up and say, hey, excuse me, you are not the king. You are elected by us. I mean, in a civil society, when this kind of thing happened a couple of centuries ago, people, you know, threw tea into the harbor. They went crazy. They said, we will not tolerate this. We, in this day, because we've forgotten these principles, we tolerate it. We ought to rise up and say, excuse me, sir, there is not a chance we're going to abide by this. We are a free people. You are not a king.
5: Let me tell you my own experience. I have watched this deterioration for many, many years. And when the left began telling the Boy Scouts how they would run their private organization, funded by private funds, I thought to myself, well, they've really gone too far now.
6: Yeah.
5: People are going to rise up on this one, because what more venerated organization is there than the Boy Scouts?
6: Right.
5: And it wasn't a peep.
6: Right.
5: You come on down through the years, and we come to 2015, and the Supreme Court redefines marriage, which has been honored in practice and law throughout the world for more than 5,000 years, every single continent on earth. And you've got five members of a court who said it's not going to be that way anymore. I thought, boy, they've done it now. They have really pushed too far.
6: Can
5: the Supreme Court does not create law. It interprets law.
6: If you ever wanted to know why we are where we are politically speaking, you can understand, and you have been talking about this for a long time, the frustration at these Republicans, because they seem to lack spines. They seem to have no guts. And so I think that's why people say throw the bums out. They are not doing the basics, the absolute basics. If our elected leaders don't understand these things, can you expect the citizenry to understand these things? But actually, I think that it's an opportunity for the citizenry to rise up now and to say, we have to take our government back. And it almost doesn't matter who is president. We're really at a point where we need a true popular movement, where people have to say, to be an American means these things. We have to teach these stories to our kids. We've got to do it, because our leaders have failed utterly.
5: Well, I think that's got a lot to do with what's happening politically in this country
6: at
5: this time.
6: Yeah.
5: It explains the uprising,
6: the
5: irritation, the way people are responding politically. Let's go back to George Whitfield's influence, and especially the way the Founding Fathers viewed virtue and religion. Obviously, they did not want this to be a theocracy.
6: Well, that's right.
5: But they also knew that you can't have a free people, self-government, unless there is goodness within people. And that takes us right to the Christian faith.
6: Well, it takes us to religious liberty because they understood. This is what's so fascinating, is that if you believe the Christian faith is true, then you're not afraid of competition. You say, if we have a fair competition, anybody can preach what they like. There's total religious freedom because we believe that when you really have a level playing field, people will choose that thing. They will hear it and they say, yes, that is right. And so they said, we've got to have religious freedom in this country. We cannot coerce it. If you coerce it, even if you try to force people to believe what's true, it's not real belief. You cannot force belief. So religious liberty was at the very heart of everything. They understood it. And when we say religious liberty, not just freedom to worship, because freedom of worship is meaningless, freedom to live out your faith. Once Sunday is over, once you leave your house of worship, that you live your faith out in the marketplace, in the school, wherever you are, the founders understood that this is not just a good idea, it is necessary. And in fact, if you look at our history, it has been people of faith, of serious faith in the scriptures, that have stood against the slave trade, that stood against slavery, that stood against Jim Crow. Over and over, you see the role that religion has played in appealing to what Lincoln called the better angels of our nature. It happens over and over. The founders understood that without people of faith, this will not work.
5: Well, let's quote some of them, and this comes right out of your book. John Adams said, "Our Constitution was made only for a moral and religious people. It is wholly inadequate for the government of any other."
6: Can you imagine? Adams. I mean, this is John Adams, and several of them said the same thing. They understood there is no way that this works. Now, again, this is our history. If we are not teaching our history, and if we ourselves don't know our history, how can we possibly continue? We are, I would say, I have said that we're at the end. It's like a cut flower that unless you are connected to your roots, you are dying. And this nation we've, for the last 40 or so years, as I keep saying, has been disconnected from our roots. These are our roots. This is history. You don't even have to like it, but you have to acknowledge all of the founders saw things this way.
5: Yeah, but the far left denies that it ever was said. They don't want that. They become angry when they hear these quotes.
6: Right. Well, this is why I'm trying to keep this book out of their hands. I'm not allowed.
5: And I'm trying to get it in their hands. Alexis de Tocqueville has another quote in your book, "America is great because she's good."
6: Yeah. And he didn't actually say that, but that's the substance of what he said.
5: He was a Frenchman who came over here to see what in the world's going on in the New World.
6: And that's his number one observation. Again, he didn't say it in exactly those words, but in so many other words, he basically observes that what makes America this amazing phenomenon of that day, I mean, he looks at it, they all looked at it, said, how is it possible that this nation is thriving 50 years after the revolution? It's thriving. And he saw that at the heart of it all was the churches, the people who believed in virtue, believed in helping others, all of these Christian ideas he recognized was at the heart of our success.
5: We have to remember what was going on in Europe at this time. I mean, shortly before this, you have the French Revolution where people are beheading their leaders, and a war came out of that. Napoleon and what he wreaked on the people of Europe. And, of course, a little bit before that, in the 1600s, they had a civil war in Britain that wound up with the king being beheaded, King Charles I. So all of that chaos is going on in the rest of the world. And here these men are sitting in a civil way in the Constitution Hall and talking about freedom and liberty and self-government. I mean, that came right out of the Christian faith.
6: And they all would have said, all of the founders would have said that God's hand was involved in this. In other words, even though the ideas come out of Scripture and everything, they believe beyond that, God was miraculously involved. I tell a number of stories in the book of these miracles that when you understand these things, you say, it really does seem kind of obvious that God's hand was on the creation of this nation. I mean, you can't prove it, but I think a fair-minded person says there is something here that goes beyond what people were able to do.
5: The best proof of it is that we've walked away from him now, and look at the chaos that we have.
6: To my mind, it's strong evidence for this over and over again, that we have been great because we have been good, and if we want to be great again, we have to be good. Honestly, we cannot make America great unless we, the people, understand this idea of what it means to be good, what it means to love our enemies. It doesn't mean we agree with them, but it's a whole different way of doing business that we have been doing since the beginning. We have been a different kind of country, and we need to understand what that means.
5: Take us back to something you said in the first program, what we did yesterday, that I didn't focus on or discuss with you. I want you to elaborate on it. What is the golden triangle?
6: The concept originated with our friend Oz Guinness. I dedicate the book to him because I don't want him to sue me since I ripped off all of his good ideas. That's a joke. He's a friend, but he came up with this concept. Now, all the founders understood this, but they never referred to this phrase, the golden triangle of freedom. That's his own coinage. But it says that freedom requires virtue. Virtue requires faith, and faith in turn requires freedom. That's the heart of how this works. If you want to have true freedom, self-government, you have to have virtue. People will not govern themselves. They will need to be governed from above unless they have virtue. But if they have virtue, they can have freedom. Where does virtue come from? Virtue comes typically from faith. There's just no question about that. Even if you have faith in some larger order and God's not involved, there's no question that people aren't just virtuous because they're nice people. It has to come from buying into something. And in, you know, most of the cases, it's people's Christian faith.
5: All right. That leads us to this most important question. Where is America going? Seems to me we have two choices. One is revival with the majority of the American people recognizing that we have forgotten not only all of these principles, but the God who gave them to us. And the other is revolution. Is there a third choice?
6: Yeah, there is a third choice. The third choice is to just die with a whimper. A bang would be a revolution, or a bang would be a revival. A whimper, to quote T.S. Eliot, you know, would be to slide into becoming America in name only, in quotes. We become America, and we become a socialist country like Europe. We fade from history, and we become a great nothing. To me, that is so horrifying. And that's, I mean, again, Dr. Dobson, that is why I wrote this book. It's a cri de coeur, a cry from my heart for this nation that I love.
5: Does the third approach work? Because there's already so much anger and hostility. People are killing each other in Chicago and other places.
6: Well, this is the thing, is that, you know, these things are in God's hands. But on the other hand, I'll say this, the Lord put these things in our hands. We have the ability, and when I say we, I mean specifically the church. God says to his people, you do what you like, but here's what I would like you to do. And if you do what I ask you to do, the nation will be saved. And when we're talking about America, let's face it, we're talking about the whole world. We have been a beacon of light and liberty to the entire world. So if you care about people in third world countries, you need to care about America. And I really do believe that it's going to be the church first. Now, everything that's in this book is for everyone. It's not just for Christians. And I really believe we kind of need both. In other words, we need civic education, and that has nothing to do really with private faith, or at least let's say it's not directly connected. But you need both. You need revival, and then you need civic instruction. Everyone in America should be able to read this book and say, yes, we have forgotten this. We need to teach this. And then the level of faith, that's up to people and their families. But you know and I know that unless there is a holy remnant and unless there is revival, none of this other stuff can be sustained. So it's a book I've written for believers and non-believers because I think that historically, even if you aren't yourself much of a believer, you look at this and you say, historically, this is true.
5: And what you're talking about, not only is America, but the whole world. Because the role that America has played.
6: Well, I'm glad you brought that up because I have to say it has to do with the idea of what is true patriotism. Patriotism is to believe in what does God love in this country? What did he put in this country? If you love those things, then it's not about me. It's not overweening hubris and pride and arrogance. On the contrary, is that I've been given a holy privilege to do things that will affect people beyond our shores. And the Lord always says, you're blessed to be a blessing. The blessing is not just for you. If you don't bless others, I will cease to bless you. As a nation, we have blessed others around the world, and therefore the Lord has continued to bless us. And as we cease to do that, and as we have ceased to do that because we have forgotten all of these things, the Lord removes his blessing. So this is about the rest of the world. I say that we're the nation for others. The whole world is looking to this nation to be a light of liberty and to be the nation that reaches out beyond itself, which is a fundamentally biblical concept.
5: Well, we've been talking with Eric Metaxas in these last 2 days about a subject of incredible importance. I've said this before, but I'll say it again, that I think this is the most important program that we have broadcast in many years, because it relates to the very foundation of this country. And the title itself says it all, If You Can Keep It, which speaks to the fragility of freedom and liberty. And the subtitle is also extremely important, The Forgotten Promise of American Liberty. Get this book, share it in your Sunday school classes, share it with your friends, share it with your children, those old enough to understand this. Begin to lay the foundation again for how we got here and why this has been the most blessed country on earth. And the prosperity that we have enjoyed is only a piece of it. This ability to make our own choices and live our own lives without the interference of a tyrannical government. That is also what I fear for the future if we don't awaken. Eric, thank you for writing this book.
6: Thank you.
5: I love you, my brother.
6: I love you too. Thank you.
0: Eric Metaxas remains a good friend of the Dr. James Dobson Family Institute. 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
3: In most homes, you'll find a Bible, or two, or three, but they're rarely read. Maybe it's because a lot of us don't really understand what the Bible is all about. The Bible is your instruction manual for life.
4: Is that what that is? Because I've seen these before, but I never saw one actually up close.
3: It contains directions in areas of business, relationships, finances, parenting, jobs. It has guidance relating to this life and the next. So why aren't more people reading it? Well, most of us intend to, someday, but we let everyday life get in the way. So why not reverse your priorities? Put off some of those things you think are so pressing and dig into the Bible right now. After all, you've got a whole lifetime to live your life.
5: If it's a whole lifetime, why don't you just postpone it for one more week?
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Greetings, and welcome to our sermon for this Sunday. This is Pastor Brennan DeForest from Redeemer Evangelical Lutheran Church in Chico, California. We are a local, confessional Lutheran congregation, a member of the Lutheran Church Missouri Synod. 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We have law and gospel preaching, liturgical worship, and above all, we preach Jesus Christ and Him crucified. Again, this is Pastor Brennan DeForest from Redeemer Evangelical Lutheran Church in Chico, California.

the fifth Sunday after Pentecost in the year of our Lord, 2026. A reading from the Gospel according to St. Matthew, the 10th chapter. Jesus said, "Do not think that I have come to bring peace to the earth. I have not come to bring peace, but a sword. For I have come to set a man against his father, and a daughter against her mother, and a daughter-in-law against her mother-in-law. And a person's enemies will be those of his own household. Whoever loves father or mother more than me is not worthy of me. And whoever loves son or daughter more than me is not worthy of me. And whoever does not take his cross and follow me is not worthy of me. Whoever finds his life will lose it. And whoever loses his life for my sake will find it. Whoever receives you receives me. And whoever receives me receives him who sent me. The one who receives a prophet because he is a prophet will receive a prophet's reward. And the one who receives a righteous person because he is a righteous person will receive a righteous person's reward. And whoever gives one of these little ones even a cup of cold water because he is a disciple, truly I say to you, he will by no means lose his reward." This is the word of the Lord. Thanks be to God. Once again, the reading was from Matthew chapter 10, verses 34 through 42. In the name of the Father, and of the Son, and of the Holy Spirit. Amen. "Do not think that I have come to bring peace to the earth," Jesus said. "I have not come to bring peace, but a sword." What a shocking first verse to begin today's gospel reading. "Not peace, but a sword," says the one prophesied to be called the Prince of Peace. "Not peace, but a sword," according to the one about whom the angels sang, "On earth peace, goodwill among men," when he was born. "Not peace, but a sword," declares the one who comforted his disciples by saying, "Peace I leave with you, my peace I give to you. Not as the world gives, do I give to you. Let not your hearts be troubled, neither let them be afraid." "Not peace, but a sword," reveals the one who appeared to the disciples on Easter evening, saying, "Peace be with you. As the Father has sent me, even so I am sending you." Jesus' words, which begin today's gospel, are perhaps even more shocking, given what happened in our town this past week. A gunman desiring to carry out a mass casualty event. 2 men dead, just from being at the library on a Monday afternoon. That's not supposed to happen here. Not in our peaceful Chico community. Is there anywhere we can go for peace? Can we even experience peace in this world? Questions like these may be rolling around in your head, trying to make sense of the evil we see and experience in the world around us. And shockingly, Jesus says, "Do not think that I have come to bring peace to the earth." Leaving church last week, I hope that you did have a feeling of peace. God knows the number of hairs on your head. Jesus is present with you even when you are afraid. Jesus acknowledges you to his Father in heaven. "I dismissed you from the Lord's table in peace and great joy." The service closed with the benediction that God would look upon you with favor and give you his peace. Hopefully you did depart from church last week in peace. But how long did that peace last? Until you got home from church? Until the end of the day? Until Monday morning, until Monday evening, especially when the news broke of Chico's tragedy.
Maybe Jesus' words at the beginning of the gospel reading aren't so shocking. Do not think I have come to bring peace to the earth. I have not come to bring peace, but a sword. Especially as Christians, that sword can give us some deep cuts. I have come to set a man against his father, and a daughter against her mother, and a daughter-in-law against her mother-in-law. And a person's enemies will be those of his own household. Whoever loves father or mother more than me is not worthy of me. And whoever loves son or daughter more than me is not worthy of me. And whoever does not take his cross and follow me is not worthy of me. Maybe it didn't take an act of violence to disturb your peace, because it was already disturbed. Someone in your family, maybe even your immediate family, who doesn't understand why you go to church, why you're a Christian, why you go to the church that you go to. I've got people in my family. I've got former friends who've set themselves against me because of my Christian beliefs. I know you have them too. You feel that sword and your peace is disturbed whenever you interact with them. If not people set against you, maybe you've got people or things that vie for your attention or your loyalty more than God. You leave church feeling at peace, but then you return to your tasks as a caregiver or a parent or a worker, and you're trying to mend relationships or strengthen relationships or just keep the status quo. And then in the midst of all of that, your peace is disturbed and God takes a back seat. And of course, we've all got crosses that we're carrying. Crosses directly related to following Jesus. Like someone set against us because of our beliefs or values. And crosses that we bear simply due to life in this fallen world. Like a besetting, addictive sin. Or an illness, or physical affliction, or mental condition. Or a weak faith, or doubts, or prolonged grief, or fears and insecurities. Any peace you may feel, you already know how easily it can be lost on account of those crosses you're bearing. So yes, Jesus' words don't sound so shocking anymore. Sometimes faith in Jesus may even cause people to become set against you, may even lead to more crosses. Faith in Jesus might sometimes make you feel like you have less peace. Many are the afflictions of the righteous, declares the psalmist. Can we even experience peace in this world? Problem is, we're often looking to experience a peace based on our own definitions, our own idea of what peace looks like. That's not the peace Jesus has come to bring. That kind of worldly, selfish peace we may never experience. Jesus is the Prince of a peace that passes all understanding. The angels sang about peace on earth when Jesus was born because he would restore peace between God and fallen man. The peace that Jesus gives us and leaves with us is nothing like the world can give. Nothing like we can craft in our heads. And Jesus could give a greeting of peace after his death and resurrection because he had accomplished peace. He had reconciled us, poor, miserable sinners, to his righteous Father. Can we even experience peace in this world? Yes. The peace of knowing that your sins are forgiven on account of the sacrificial death of Jesus Christ on the cross for you. The peace of knowing that your enemy, especially your enemy, the devil, have been overcome by your friend, Jesus.
The peace of knowing that when you suffer from carrying your crosses, Jesus is with you and will exchange your heavy burden for his light yoke. The peace of knowing that this world, with its lack of peace and its trouble and its violence, this place is not your home. You are a sojourner here until Jesus takes you to himself in heaven, where you will experience true peace. And heaven will eventually become the new heavens and new earth, where you will live in everlasting peace and joy. Jesus' shocking, unexpected declaration, "Do not think that I have come to bring peace to the earth," that gives way to the unexpected peace we have by faith in Jesus as our Lord and Savior, his death and resurrection. An unexpected peace described with these words, "And whoever loses his life for my sake will find it. Whoever receives you receives me, and whoever receives me receives him who sent me. The one who receives a prophet because he is a prophet will receive a prophet's reward. And the one who receives a righteous person because he is a righteous person will receive a righteous person's reward. And whoever gives one of these little ones even a cup of cold water because he is a disciple, truly I say to you, he will by no means lose his reward." What's the unexpected peace in all of this? You have lost your life. You have died in your baptism. And thus you have been given a new cleansed life in those waters. A life where you have peace with God and where you can experience peace, even amidst the tribulations of this world, by daily remembering and living in your baptism. You may have family members or friends set against you, but you also have a new family. You call God your heavenly Father every time you pray the Lord's Prayer. Jesus is your brother who leads you in peaceful, sanctified living. You have new friends in the church, maybe even friends you still need to talk to and get to know. More than friends, your fellow believers are your new brothers and sisters in Christ. Brothers and sisters for whom Christ died, and brothers and sisters who can encourage you in peaceful living and strengthen you in bearing your crosses. And by faith in Jesus, you have a prophet's reward, a righteous person's reward, a little one's reward, a disciple's reward. With that reward, you have the unexpected peace of being a blessing to others. Being a blessing when others receive you and receive the gospel message you bring through your words and deeds. Being a blessing when you do good works for others simply through your vocations. Being a blessing when you do something as simple as giving a cup of cold water, a little work of peace and charity, like putting a couple dollars in the offering plate, providing a home-cooked meal to someone, visiting with someone, saying a prayer for someone, sending a card to someone, doing yard work or cleaning for someone, supporting a missionary, or volunteering at church or in the community. So it is that in your baptism, in the work of evangelism, in and among those you know from church, in the works you do for others, in the church or in your vocations or in your community, you can experience and you will experience peace. An unexpected, unworldly, godly peace.
Whether it took a senseless act of violence this past week, or just returning to your earthly, everyday, suffering-heavy, cross-filled life, you probably know that Jesus' words, while shocking, are absolutely correct. Do not think I have come to bring peace to the earth. So instead, may you take comfort in the unexpected peace Jesus gives you through faith in him. Unexpected peace you may only experience in and through the church. For that peace is available to you week after week in the most unexpected place. In just a few minutes, I'll hold up the communion elements and declare, "The peace of the Lord be with you always." And then Jesus will grant you his peace by giving you his own body, given into death for you, and his own blood shed on the cross for you, for your forgiveness, for your salvation, for your everlasting life, for your peace in this cross-filled life. May that be where you truly experience peace now and until the end of the age. In the name of the Father, and of the Son, and of the Holy Spirit. Amen. Let us pray. Almighty God, by the working of your Holy Spirit, grant that we may gladly hear your word proclaimed among us and follow its directing. Through Jesus Christ, your Son, our Lord, who lives and reigns with you in the Holy Spirit, one God, now and forever. Amen. Taught by our Lord and trusting his promises, we are bold to pray. Our Father, who art in heaven, hallowed be thy name. Thy kingdom come, thy will be done, on earth as it is in heaven. Give us this day our daily bread, and forgive us our trespasses, as we forgive those who trespass against us. And lead us not into temptation, but deliver us from evil. For thine is the kingdom, and the power, and the glory, forever and ever. Amen. Now may the Lord bless you and keep you. The Lord make his face shine upon you and be gracious to you. The Lord look upon you with favor and give you his peace. Amen. God's richest blessings, God's peace to you this weekend and this week ahead. Thank you for joining us this afternoon. I am Pastor Brennan DeForest from Redeemer Evangelical Lutheran Church here in Chico, and we are glad you listened to this sermon on KKXS. If you enjoyed today's message, please let us know by calling the church, 530-342-6085. Again, that's 530-342-6085. Also, you can find us online at www.redeemerchico.org. Thank you again for listening today, and I hope that you will join us each Saturday and Sunday at 1 p.m. for more sermons from Redeemer Evangelical Lutheran Church. The Lord bless you and keep you in Christ, our Savior and Redeemer.

0: You know you're a Christian. 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You believe the Bible is true. 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
9: If God says, when you place your trust in him, you're saved through your faith in Christ, Satan comes along and says, no, you're not. God says, yes, you are. When you start doubting your salvation, whom did you choose to believe? Satan. What does the Bible say about Satan? He's the father of lies. He's the accuser of the brethren. Now, I either am going to believe what God says, or I'm going to believe what the devil says.
10: The Bible says that salvation is a free gift from God. Have you ever wondered if maybe it has some hidden exceptions or add-ons? Stay with us for In Touch, the teaching ministry of Dr. Charles Stanley, to hear a firm biblical affirmation that eternal life is truly a free gift to all who believe. 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
9: Now, what I'd like to do to begin with is to distinguish between the very idea of eternal security and assurance, because what I want to talk about primarily is the fact that you and I can have assurance that we have the gift of eternal life, because many people have the gift of eternal life but are not assured of it. And they'll go through all of their life sort of partially tormented oftentimes with the idea, well, suppose I really don't have it. Suppose I have made this decision, but I really and truly do not have eternal life. So let's talk about what eternal security is for a moment. Eternal security is that work of God by which he guarantees the gift of eternal life, once received, is forever and can never be lost. It is God's guarantee that the gift of eternal life, once received, is forever and cannot be lost. That's what eternal security is. Now, assurance is a confident realization that you possess eternal life. It is an intellectual and a spiritual recognition and confidence that you possess this life that lasts forever. So with that in mind, let's talk about why people doubt the idea that they really and truly have eternal life when, if you ask them, now, what did you do to receive Jesus Christ as your personal Savior? Here's what they'll tell you. Oftentimes, they will give you the very exact truth that you and I know. They have acknowledged that Jesus Christ is the Son of God. They've acknowledged their sinfulness and that their sin has separated them from God. They've acknowledged that if they confess their sins, that Jesus will forgive them. They acknowledge that his death at the cross paid their sin debt in full. They acknowledge the fact that if they ask Jesus Christ to save them, he will do it. Go through all of that. Are you sure of your salvation? Well, I hesitate and hem-haw around. I'm just not absolutely sure. So there's some very specific reasons. Now listen carefully. More than likely, if you doubt that you have the gift of eternal life, you doubt that you've been saved, you doubt that you're eternally secured by God, more than likely you're going to find a reason in one of these that I'm going to mention. So let's begin with the first one, and that's this. One of the reasons that people doubt their assurance, they have no assurance, they doubt their eternal security, they doubt their eternal life, is because they don't have it. That's the reason they doubt it, because they've never been saved. They had some good feelings. They made some decisions. They decided to change the way they were going to live. They walked down a church aisle and said, I want to be baptized. I want to join this church. I want to be better. I want to do good. I want this, and I want that, and I want the other. And you know what? Never trusted Jesus Christ as their personal Savior. Never looked to the cross for the forgiveness of their sins. And so one of the primary reasons people have no assurance of salvation is because they've never trusted Jesus Christ personally, deliberately, willfully, at a moment in time with their soul, with their spirit, with their whole eternal destiny. That's the primary reason. Well, another one of those reasons that people doubt their salvation, doubt what God has done in their life, and I think probably a reason that most people will usually denied sometimes, it's simply this. It's just a satanic attack. Now, let me ask you a question. If God says, when you place your trust in Him, you're saved through your faith in Christ, Satan comes along and says, no, you're not. God says, yes, you are. When you start doubting your salvation, whom did you choose to believe? Satan. What does the Bible say about Satan? He's the father of lies. He's the accuser of the brethren. Now, I either am going to believe what God says, or I'm going to believe what the devil says. You see, it is cut and dried. It is black and white. It is very clear. It's not a matter of being dogmatic. It's a matter of facing the truth. And if I face the truth, I've got to believe what God says, and I've got to believe what the devil says. So it may be that Satan's just harassing you. And remember what he said to Eve? He said, now, wait a minute. Did God really, is that really what he said? Well, one of the primary reasons people doubt their eternal life is because they can't pinpoint the exact time. Now, there are people who say, well, I know I got saved back down to somewhere, but you know what? I'm not sure exactly when it happened. So I don't know whether I'm saved or not. Well, let's talk about it. What did you do? Well, you know, I can't exactly remember that. Well, tell me about your attitude now. I mean, you know, they want to live godly before Him, trusting Jesus Christ. I mean, to listen to their testimony be as good as any of ours. But they can't tell you the exact time, and so what happens? They begin to doubt that they were saved. Now listen, the Bible doesn't say, believe on the Lord Jesus Christ and don't ever forget when it happened and thou shalt be saved. It doesn't say that. Because I can name a few very, very, very prominent Christians in this country that none of us that doubt their salvation who tell you, I can't remember when. Now, somebody says, well, here's the prayer you pray, and you say, well, Lord, I do want to ask you to forgive me of my sins, and I'm trusting you as my personal Savior. In a split second somewhere in that, you become a child of God. Well, you know, I can remember the event, but I can't remember the day. I think it was in the summer. I know how old I was. But if somebody says, now tell me exact when, I couldn't tell them that. But I can tell you for sure I know I'm saved. And there are multitudes of people out there who can't tell you the exact time. So when somebody says, well, you know, I'm not sure I can because I just can't remember. Now, you will also hear people say, if you can't remember the event and you can't remember the time, more than likely you've never been saved. Get down here on your knees. Well, you know what? You can't justify that. You can't prove that. There's nothing in the Bible says that's true. Here's one of the most prominent reasons right here. Listen to this. Person says, sometimes I'll read the scripture to them and say, now, is that what you've done? You mean to tell me that you read the scripture, you asked Jesus Christ to forgive you of your sins, you told Him personally, deliberately, willfully, in that moment in time, you were trusting Him as your personal Savior? Yes, I did. And you're not sure? No, I'm not sure. After I read that to a person, then I give it and let them read it. If thou shalt confess with thy mouth the Lord Jesus, believe in your heart God raised Him from the dead, thou shalt be saved. That true? Yes. Have you done that? Yes. Are you sure? Not sure. Well, after I give it to them about three times, and I have had some people read it 10 times. Now, read that to me again. Believe on the Lord Jesus Christ, and thou shalt be saved. You believe? Yes, I do. You understand what believe means to believe? Yes, I do. You're not saved? Well, I'm not sure. Then I know what's wrong. Then I know there's something going on in their life which they either have not dealt with, refuse to deal with, which undercuts their assurance, which we said a few moments ago in the very beginning about sin. And so it comes up, and finally, well, I never have been baptized. That's it. Well, what's that got to do with my assurance? It's got everything to do, and here's the reason. He says, as you go, make disciples of all nations, baptizing them in the name of the Lord Jesus Christ, in the name of the Son of God, baptizing them in the name of the Father and the Son and the Holy Spirit, teaching them to observe all these things that I've commanded you, and Lord, I'll be with you all the way. My friend, let me tell you something. You can reason all you want to, but if you refuse to be baptized, once you're saved, you are deliberately, willfully living in disobedience to the will of God. You are not in the will of God. You're not living in the will of God for the simple reason that you have refused to do what God said do. Well, I'm already saved. I don't need to be baptized. You may already be saved, but you know what? You need to check your attitude. Because if you refuse to do what God says do, well, that water bothers me. Well, you know what? You'll get over it. It doesn't take very long. You know, dip you down, bring you right back up. That's not the excuse. There's something wrong. If you're unwilling to be baptized, either you're unsaved or you're living in rebellion. If baptism was good enough for Jesus and the command of Jesus, give me one biblical reason for not being baptized. And if your feeling is argumentative and if your attitude is rebellion, then you need to ask yourself the question, have I ever been saved? Why would I resist something so simple but so profound and so meaningful in the eyes of Almighty God? Why would I resist that if something in my life was not absolutely, totally out of order with the plan of God? Another reason that people doubt their eternal gift of salvation is this. They say, you know what, I think maybe I may have committed unpardonable sin. I just have a feeling I have. Well, what did you do to commit that? Well, you know, I'm not sure, but way back young in my life, I feel like I have sinned so much in my life that I must have committed the unpardonable sin. Well, what do you think that is? Well, they give you all kinds of reasons of what they think. Let me tell you something. You're listening carefully. You cannot commit the unpardonable sin in this day and time. Listen to what the Bible says. If we confess our sins, all accept the unpardonable. No, that's not what he says. If we confess our sins, listen, God is faithful and he is right in forgiving, cleansing us, the Bible says, forgiving us our sins. Why? Because that's what Jesus went to the cross for. Now listen, if you die without Christ, there is no forgiveness on the other side. But as long as you have breath in this body of yours and you can ask God to forgive you of your sins, you can be forgiven no matter what. The Word of God says, if you confess your sins, he's faithful and just to forgive you. The Word of God says, he that cometh to me, I will in no wise cast him out. So when you say, well, I'm just afraid I've committed unpardonable sin. No, you haven't. You die without Christ, there's no pardon on the other side. And so when I think about all these reasons that people give for doubting our Lord, doubting his security, somewhere along the way, more than likely you've heard yours. Now, here's what I want to think about. So, all right. I've heard all that, but now what's the real basis now of my assurance? There are four bases for our absolute, unwavering assurance that we are eternally secure in him, that we have the gift of eternal life once we trust Christ as our Savior. And the first, listen, the first basis of it is this, the powerful, unchanging promises of Almighty God. I want you to turn, if you will, let's start with John 3:16. I'll take you through a few verses here. The powerful, awesome, unchangeable promises of God, and here's one of them. Number one, John 3:16. For God so loved the world that he gave his only begotten Son, that whosoever believes in him should not perish but have everlasting life. Promise number one. Chapter number five. And listen to this verse. Verse 24. Truly, truly, I say to you, he who hears my word, this is the Son of God, he who hears my word and believes him, God who sent me, has presently eternal life, does not come into condemnation or judgment, but has already passed out of eternal death into eternal life. Now listen to that. He says, if we believe, if we hear it and we believe it, we have already passed out of eternal death into eternal life. Look, you will, in verse chapter 10. This is the last one. Chapter 10. Look at this. Verse 27. These are all the promises of God, all in just one book of the Bible. Verse 27, my sheep hear my voice. I know them and they follow me. I give unto them, listen to this, I give unto them eternal life. They shall never perish. No one shall snatch them out of my hand. Period. My Father who gave them to me is greater than all. No one's able to snatch them out of my Father's hand. I am the Father one. Now look at that verse. Look if you were in verse 28. I give unto them eternal life. They shall never perish. No one shall snatch them out of my hand. Who can take you out of God's hand? Nobody. Somebody says, well, I can just get out on my own. No, you can't. No, you can't. You say, well, he says somebody else snatch you out. Well, listen, nobody can take you out of God's hand. He says, no one is able to snatch them out of the Father's hand, and I am the Father one. You know what he says? You can't lose it. So rest in it. So basis number one, the awesome, irrevocable, unchangeable promises of God. That is the first basis of it. The second basis is this, the unconditional love of God for us. Look, if you will, in the 8th chapter of Romans and listen to this awesome passage that we know. He says in verse 33, who shall bring a charge against God's elect? God is the one who justifies. He says, for example, who can charge any one of us with anything that would cause God to cast us out? No one. Then he says, who is the one who condemns? Christ Jesus is he who died. Yes, rather, who was raised and who's at the right hand of God to make intercession for us. Then he asked this question, who shall separate us from the love of Christ? Shall tribulation or distress or persecution or famine or nakedness or peril or sword? You may go through all those things, have all kinds of doubts and tribulations and trials. Will that separate you from God? Mm-mm. Just as it is written, for thy sake we are all being put to death all day long. We were considered as sheep to be slaughtered. But in all these things, all this turmoil, tribulation, heartache, we overwhelmingly conquer through Christ who loved us. For I am convinced, persuaded, that neither death, nor life, nor angels, nor principalities, nor things present, things to come, nor powers, nor heights, nor depths, nor any other created thing shall be able to separate us from the love of God which is in Christ Jesus the Lord. You know what? He said, what can separate us? Who can separate us? Who can charge anything up to God's elect? Nobody. What can separate us from the love of God? Nothing can separate us from the love of God. Then listen, if nothing can separate you from the love of God, nobody can charge you legitimately in the eyes of God, then tell me what in the world could cause you to be unsure of a salvation purchased by God through his son, Jesus Christ, given to you as a gift, and absolutely promised that it lasts forever. Give me a legitimate biblical reason for doubting your security. Right. There is no legitimate reason. Basis number three is the finished work of Jesus on the cross. Read you just a couple of verses. Look, if you will, in Hebrews. Finished work of Jesus on the cross. Well, this is the ultimate basis of it. Look at this. Here's what he says. Let's look, first of all, in the 11th verse. Jesus is called the high priest, the one who goes in before the Father to make an atonement for us. But when Christ appeared as the high priest of the good things to come, he entered through the greater and more perfect tabernacle, not made with hands, that is to say, not of this creation, not through the blood of goats and calves and all of that, but he entered the holy place once for all, having obtained eternal redemption. Now, not only has he obtained it, but listen to what he says. Verse 25 of chapter 7. Hence also, he is able to save for how long? What's that next word? He's able to save for how long? Forever, those who draw near to God through him, since he always lives to make intercession for us. The finished work of Jesus on the cross, that's what gives me absolute assurance. And then one last thing, one last basis, turn to Romans chapter 8 again, and that is the witness of the Holy Spirit to our heart. Listen to what he says in verse 16, chapter 8. The Spirit himself bears witness with our spirit that we're the children of God. Now listen, how many times have you asked somebody when they got saved, say, well, how do you feel? I feel fantastic. Or somebody will say, well, I don't have a lot of feelings, but I just know I am. Oh, how do they know they are? Witness of the Holy Spirit. You see, you're sitting here listening, and I will say something, and You just feel something in your heart. That's the Spirit of God witnessing to your spirit. You're hearing the truth. So I have four awesome bases for believing that my salvation is secure forever, that I have the gift of eternal life. Number one, the awesome, irrevocable, faithful promises of God. The unconditional love of God. The finished work of God through His Son, Jesus Christ, on the cross. And then the witness of the Holy Spirit within me that I'm a child of the living God. Now, here's the big question. All right? How do I make sure? I believe all this. How do I make sure? You acknowledge that you do believe that Jesus Christ is the eternal Son of God, as the Bible says He is, and that He went to the cross for your sins. You acknowledge that you have sinned against Him and that your sins have separated you from God. You confess your sinfulness to Him, asking Him to forgive you of your sin. You accept His forgiveness on the basis that He promised to forgive you, and that's all you need. And then you simply say to Him, Lord Jesus, I do receive You as my personal Savior and the Lord of my life. And you know what? Somewhere in the moments of prayer, in a split second somewhere, you're saved.
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10: 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You're listening to In Touch. Satan cannot steal anyone's salvation, but that doesn't stop him from harassing believers. Here's a moment with Charles Stanley.
9: Well, his goal is to draw us away from God, to draw us to himself. His goal is to create doubt. He uses all kinds of deception. Deception is his major method. Deceives us, and he can't make us believe things, but he's the impetus of us believing things that are not true. And so, divisiveness, for example, in a church. How does Satan want to destroy a church? Get people fussing at each other, fighting each other, divisiveness, deception. All of these things are just his very subtle ways of dragging us away from God. And if he can just get us to drift, to question, and because if you'll notice how he dealt with Eve, he said, now, did God really say that? He didn't say he didn't. He didn't say he did. He just put the question to her, did he really say that? And so that's all around us, that very subtle, cunning, but very effective. And he hasn't changed his methods because they've been working since the Garden of Eden. Why would we want to change them? And so he's real. Somebody says, well, how can Satan
11: affect me and somebody else at the same time? Well, he has loads of demons, according to the scripture. There's demons there. And you can't look around and say, well, there's a demon behind that bush and one over here. It's none of that. It's the spirit. It is the spirit that pervades all of life. And it's been going on since the garden, and it's going on today, and it'll go on until Jesus comes.
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13: Hello, thanks for joining us. Today I'm happy to have an update from Brad Dacus, the founder of Pacific Justice Institute. We'll find out what's happened in recent weeks and what to expect going forward. And with that, Brad, welcome to the show.
14: Oh, thank you.
13: Well, it's great to have you back on. And before we talk about what may be ahead for society, for California living here, for people that aren't familiar with some of the things that you do, could you give a quick update of what has happened maybe over the last few weeks and some of the successes from Pacific Justice Institute?
14: Certainly. May was interesting because red states with Republican governors began to get things back to normal. Churches could worship again, people could meet. But blue states with Democrat governors maintained a tight grasp, a clamping down against churches from being able to meet, very, very hostile, allowing some businesses to open, but still being extremely focused in terms of hostility towards churches. So we at Pacific Justice Institute went ahead and, with the proper timing, and that was so important, filed some litigation. We filed a lawsuit in Oregon to challenge the governor's abuse of powers pursuant to state law and the state constitution. It's been a very ongoing litigation. We won the first round. The judge granted the injunction declaring the governor's actions null and void. But then it was emergency stay was granted by the state Supreme Court, and now we're litigating that now before the state Supreme Court. In terms of California, we filed two lawsuits that were not impacted by the Supreme Court's decision. It was a 5-4 decision, which on its face seemed, you know, hostile towards churches being able to reopen and the governor's rights to keep them closed. But in reality, it doesn't affect our suits at all because we based our lawsuits on unequal treatment with comparable other gatherings, whether it's a graduation ceremony or schools reopening, and that gives us actually a very strong case to move forward. So we're moving ahead very aggressively, and we're very hopeful that we will see in the end justice and hopefully case law that will prevent this kind of abuse of authority, grotesque abuse of authority against churches from happening in the future.
13: Very interesting. So are there things that we as the people, the church, could do to help prevent this kind of activity?
14: If people ever wonder if there's a time for churches to get involved and to get their people out registered and to vote, it's now. Now we see the results, clear results on religious freedom very directly based upon what judges are appointed to the Supreme Court and to the federal district and circuit courts.
13: Excellent. And folks, you can get more information from the Pacific Justice Institute, including the free checklist that they have available at pji.org. Brad, what do you think are the chances of us getting somewhat back to normal here in the near future?
14: Yes. You know, the Governor Gavin Newsom of California, his time frame was outrageous. He was trying to say that churches won't open until September or, you know, or maybe even later. Well, that's not the case. We've seen tremendous pressure with regard to the governor facilitating churches being able to open, particularly in phase twos. Most of California is now phase two. There's still unreasonable limitations on those reopenings compared to secular interests and secular businesses. I think we're going to see that continue to ease up. I think by the end of July, we will be pretty much back to normal, if not before then, not only in terms of businesses and other entities, but also in terms of churches and church gatherings.
13: Awesome. Well, Brad, thank you very much for all the free resources and just everything you guys do at the Pacific Justice Institute.
14: Sure. If people want more information about their resources, I encourage them to go to our website, pji.org. Knowledge is empowerment, and now's the time to know what our religious freedoms are and how we can get back to doing the work of God in the coming days ahead. Appreciate it. Thanks, Cole.
13: All righty. Well, folks, thanks for listening. And remember to find other Christian businesses and ministries in Northern California. Check out NorCalChristian.com. Have a great day. See you next time.
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16: 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Dr. Ryan Tinetti is an assistant professor of practical theology at Concordia Seminary in St. Louis. 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
15: Well done, good and faithful servant. I believe that in our heart of hearts, these are words we all wish to hear. Well done, good and faithful servant. Behind all of our labor and striving, our vocations and aspirations, which is to say, our ambitions, behind all of it, I believe there's a longing to hear such commendation. So with that hope in view, how then shall we live? What shape should our ambitions take? Over the last few weeks on the Lutheran Hour, we've been on a series of journeys. 2 weeks ago, it was a journey through anxiety. Last week, we took a journey through depression. And today, we take a journey through ambition. Now, ambition is a sticky wicket for committed Christians. On the one hand, ambition has the connotation of being caught up in the rat race, climbing the ladder, punching the clock, doing everything you can to get ahead, go farther, gain more status, more income, more followers, more, in order to make a name for yourself. From this perspective, ambition is decidedly negative. It's here where we need passages of Scripture, like what the Apostle Paul wrote to the Philippians. He said, "Do nothing from selfish ambition or conceit, but in humility count others more significant than yourselves." Ambition that is solely in service to yourself

0: the ant of all things, as if to say, look here, here's a creature that expends itself in service to others. It doesn't lack drive, but uses its energy in order to help its neighbors. Be like that. See, ambition that uses your talents in service to others isn't only positive, it's positively necessary. Others are cheated if you don't give your best. And so, ambition is neither totally negative nor totally positive. One biblical scholar puts it this way. He says, the value of ambition in and of itself is ambiguous. It is the fire that warms the house or, unchecked, burns it to the ground. So the question isn't whether you should have ambition, but what shape that ambition will take and why. To explore these questions and continue our journey through ambition, I'd like to turn to one of the stories that Jesus told, one that's often called the parable of the talents. Let's listen in and hear what the Savior can teach us about the shape of ambition in his kingdom. Matthew chapter 25, verses 14 through 30. Jesus said, for it will be like a man going on a journey, who called his servants and entrusted to them his property. To one he gave 5 talents, to another 2, to another 1, to each according to his ability. Then he went away. He who had received the 5 talents went at once and traded with them, and he made 5 talents more. So also he who had the 2 talents made 2 talents more. But he who had received the 1 talent went and dug in the ground and hid his master's money. Now, after a long time, the master of those servants came and settled accounts with them. And he who had received the 5 talents came forward, bringing 5 talents more, saying, Master, you delivered to me 5 talents. Here I have made 5 talents more. His master said to him, well done, good and faithful servant. You have been faithful over a little. I will set you over much. Enter into the joy of your master. And he also who had the 2 talents came forward, saying, Master, you delivered to me 2 talents. Here I have made 2 talents more. His master said to him, well done, good and faithful servant. You've been faithful over a little. I will set you over much. Enter into the joy of your master. He also who had received the 1 talent came forward, saying, Master, I knew you to be a hard man, reaping where you didn't sow and gathering where you scattered no seed. So I was afraid, and I went and hid your talent in the ground. Here, you have what's yours. But his master answered him, you wicked and slothful servant, you knew that I reap where I haven't sown and gather where I scattered no seed? Then you ought to have invested my money with the bankers, and at my coming I should have received what was my own with interest. So take the talent from him and give it to him who has the 10 talents. For to everyone who has will more be given, and he will have an abundance. But from the one who has not, even what he has will be taken away. And cast the worthless servant into the outer darkness. In that place there will be weeping and gnashing of teeth. This is the word of the Lord. Thanks be to God. What should we make of this parable? Let's first provide some interpretation and then tease out a couple of implications for our lives and ambitions today. So as the story goes, there's a master about to go on a journey who entrusts his possessions to his servants, 5 talents to one of them, 2 to another, and 1 talent to a third, and then he goes away. Now, I should mention that when we hear talent, we think of skill or ability. But in Jesus' day, a talent was a measurement of money, a huge measurement, in fact. 1 talent amounted to about 20 years' pay. The master is committing his vast estate to his servants with nary a word about what to do with it. This very act speaks volumes about the master's character. There's the sense that if the servants know their master's heart, they'll know what to do with his possessions. So after some time, the master returns and settles accounts with each of his servants. The first 2 are both commended, more on them in a moment. But the 3rd servant? Not so much. He steps up and says, in effect, well, boss, I know you're a real miser, a real tough nut to crack, and to be blunt, I was afraid. I didn't want to risk your wrath, so I took the talent and hid it in the ground under a bushel. Now, here, not a penny less than what you gave me. Alas, this servant receives not commendation, but condemnation. Where did he go wrong?
1: Well,

the problem? First, let's make clear that the problem is not that he failed to get some huge return on the master's investment. If I give my 9-year-old daughter $20 to start a lemonade stand, and she goes and squeezes her lemons, sets up her table, pours her cups, greets passersby, and at the end of the day has $20 still to show for it, am I disappointed in her? Am I mad that I didn't get a better return on investment? The Kool-Aid stand up the street made $50. By no means. So where does the third serving go wrong? His problem is his trust, or lack of trust, in his master. He missed and misjudged his master's heart. What's worse, he projects his own fear and hard heart onto the master. He looks at his lord and thinks, nope, that master's a miser, not trustworthy. It's all a trap. I better save my skin rather than take a chance. This third servant is fundamentally faithless. Because what do we actually know about the master? Well, we can see that he is astonishingly generous. He gives to his servants, people who in the ancient world were regarded as worthless, next to nothing. He gives to these very servants the care of his kingdom. The master demonstrates his kindness by reckoning to them the dignity of a place and a purpose in his service. He sees nobodies as somebodies of inestimable worth. What kind of master does that? The master that calls you to be his own. Our Lord Jesus, the one who, in the words of the book of Revelation, loves us and has freed us from our sins by his blood and has made for us a kingdom. Christ Jesus is the one who has lavished upon you all the riches of his grace and kindness. And now, as his disciples, he entrusts to you and me the measureless worth of his estate, the care of his incomparable kingdom. All of which brings us back to the topic of ambition. What can this story teach us about the shape of our ambitions? How does the kindness and generosity of our Lord affect the way that we carry out our lives? Though many things could be said, I want to highlight two implications. First, the Lord encourages us through this story to take a risk. And second, he encourages us to embrace the little. First, I want to say that this story encourages us to take a risk for his kingdom. You and I have a kind and generous master in our Lord Jesus. Far from being a hard man, we know that he is gentle and lowly of heart. He is the Savior who already has taken all the burden of your sin and mine and done away with it once and for all. And what's more, as Scripture says, he gives to you his Spirit. Not a spirit of slavery to fall back into fear, but the spirit of adoption as sons and daughters. You're no mere servant, but a child of God. And so we're free. We are free to take a chance in this life by faith, because we aren't shackled by fear and foreboding. Our Lord's got our back. You might think of it like this. I'm a football fan, and there's this funny phenomenon that will happen in many games when a player from the defense commits the penalty of going offsides. This means that he jumped the gun, so to speak, and he tried to get ahead of things before the play began. Well, you might expect at that point that the referees would blow the whistle and the play would stop. That's not what happens. What happens is that the offense gets a free play. That's what they call it, a free play. The show goes on, and the offense knows that no matter what, at the very least, they'll be moving forward 5 yards and getting a fresh crack at it. So they can throw a deep pass, run a trick play, try something new. And if the play works, bonus. You can score a touchdown and it counts. But if the offense fumbles or throws an interception or just plain gets tackled for a loss, it doesn't count. They don't have to fear failure because it's a free play. It's an imperfect analogy, but what I mean by it is this. By means of Jesus's death and resurrection, he has already ensured those who trust in him that he has the victory. You don't have to fear failure. His forgiveness covers over all the penalty of your sins and mine, past, present, and future. And so the life of faith is like a free play. Author Will Goddara asked the question, what would you attempt to do if you knew you couldn't fail? It's a question worth noodling over.
because trusting in our kind and generous master who has entrusted to us our talents, we can take a chance in faith. We can undertake ambitions for the sake of his kingdom that we might never have otherwise thought possible without fear or failure. In fact, it gives him great joy when we do so, whether those ambitions be great or small. And that brings me to the second implication from Jesus' story. You know, for the longest time when I read or heard this parable, I thought that the point was that I needed to do great things for God, that what was most important was the size of the return that I would give to the master on his investment in me. But then one day, I noticed a detail in the story that I had long overlooked. When the master celebrates his good and faithful servants, did you catch what he commends them for? He says, "You have been faithful over a little." He says the same thing to both the servant with 5 talents and the one with 2. So the point isn't how much they have. In both cases, he says, "You've been faithful over

0: and scope of the ambition. The point is the faith that trusts in the mercy of the Master, who sees that what looks small to us may not be so small after all. See, our God operates according to a different value system than that of the world. According to his values, the kingdom looks like a minuscule mustard seed. According to his values, the grand hero is a widow who puts a pair of pennies in the till. According to his values, it's the poor in spirit who are blessed, the weak and lowly who are elevated, the nobodies who are worthy of the greatest honor. The world's ambitions make their aim that you make a name for yourself. But you don't have to worry about making a name for yourself. In Christ, God has already given you his. When you're baptized, he places upon you the name of Father, Son, and Holy Spirit, and he says to you, "You are my beloved child, in whom I am well pleased." When I think about what these little ambitions can look like, I think of a man I'll call Rich. Rich had a sterling career as a military veteran and a police officer. He was a credit to his community and a pillar in his church, where I had the opportunity to be his pastor for a number of years. But for all his accomplishments and successful ambitions, what I'll remember Rich for most is the way he cared for his wife. Rich met his wife Dawn when they were both young, while he was on a tour of duty overseas. She was a war bride. They loved one another deeply. But as they aged together, Dawn began to suffer from dementia. Family and friends encouraged Rich to see about getting her placed in an assisted living center so he could move forward with his life. That may be fine for other folks, Rich said, but for him, keeping his wedding vows meant caring for Dawn at home, no matter what. That was his ambition. Well, as the dementia worsened, many nights Dawn would get confused. She would get up in the middle of the night, agitated, and run away. Her mind was weakened, but her slight body was still spry enough to escape from the locked house, even climb a fence. And night after night, Rich would get up in his bathrobe, throw on his sneakers. He was no spring chicken himself. But he would go after his beloved. He would find her wandering in the dark, and he'd scoop her up and bring her home. Night after night, till death did they part. It was a little ambition, perhaps, invisible to the world, but not to Rich, and not to God. Where does this all leave us? Martin Luther once said, "Faith is a living, daring confidence in God's grace, so sure and certain that a man could stake his life on it 1,000 times. A living, daring confidence in God's grace. I love that definition. And I believe it's precisely the perspective on faith offered in Jesus' parable. We belong by faith to a master who loves us and is for us. He's already accomplished everything for your salvation, but his giving doesn't stop there. He's also entrusted to you and me our talents, both in the sense of our skills and abilities, as well as the treasure he shares with us. And don't forget also the precious gift of the time of our lives in which we are invited to expend ourselves in service to a great and glorious cause. And so as servants of the Master, as sons and daughters of the King, you and I can journey through ambition in the light of his love. You're free to take a risk for his kingdom and to embrace the little ambitions he sets before you. And you can do so in the confidence that whether you feel you've accomplished things great or small, it's no matter. When you live by faith in your kind and generous Lord, he's pleased. And he will say to you on the last day, "Well done, good and faithful servant. You can stake your life on it 1,000 times. Amen."
1: 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Next, the hymn of the day from a recording titled Heirs of the Reformation. 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

0: Joining us now, here's Lutheran Hour speaker, Dr. Michael Ziegler.
1: Thank you, Mark. Today I'm visiting with our guest preacher, whom you just heard, Reverend Dr. Ryan Tinetti. Thanks for sticking around, Ryan.
2: Good to be with you, Mike. Thanks.
1: So this concludes our Journey Through series, as you mentioned. We had Journey Through Anxiety, Journey Through Depression, now Journey Through Ambition. And if you're listening, you wanted to get more on these resources, we've got booklets, we've got Bible study resources, all on these mental health sort of topics available at lhm.org. You can find it all there. Ryan, your message today pairs with this little booklet that we have. The title is Journey Through the Rat Race. We went with a different title for your sermon, but what was something from that booklet that was insightful or encouraging to you?
2: I found it striking that it looks at the different kinds of tolls that can be taken on you when you are caught up in the rat race, that it can affect your life physically, emotionally, relationally. And I think attending to those varied ways in which our ambitions or sometimes our misguided ambitions can really impact the whole of our lives causes us to want to evaluate and maybe reevaluate some of the things that we are aspiring to.
1: Now, we asked you to talk about this topic, ambition. You've written a book on it titled The Quiet Ambition. And if you're interested, you can find that anywhere books are sold. I like how you spoke of ambition being maybe not neutral, but at least ambiguous. There's the scriptures speak of it in a variety of ways. There is the selfish ambition, which we certainly want to repent of, turn away from. But then there's this, the ant, you know, this industrious work ethic that is sort of ambition, that is a good ambition. I noticed something similar with anxiety, that the core word or the root meaning of anxiety in the Bible is care, is to have care for the future. And there can be this healthy, cautious concern that helps you love the people around you, or there can be this worry that takes a toll on you and just stalls you out and paralyzes you. And so how do you see these two things, anxiety and ambition? How are they related in your mind as you see it?
2: Yeah, I really appreciate how you've tied those together. And I think we could look at some of their associations, both in terms of how they have common features, but also, like you say, how there's something that at the heart of it can break either in a positive or a negative way. So when it comes to ambition, it's what are you ambitious for? And if your ambition is for elevating yourself, well, then you do need to repent. You need to recognize the way that that's contrary to God's purposes. And when it comes to anxiety, St. Paul even talks about this in the New Testament in his letters. He says how he has anxiety for all the churches, that he's kept up at night praying incessantly for their well-being. And so there's a sense in which his care is for the people of God. That itself is a good and godly thing. It's when it becomes a fruitless sort of worry that doesn't turn to the Lord. And similarly, when it comes to ambition, when it becomes a fruitless kind of focus on myself and elevating myself rather than looking to how the Lord has already provided for my worth and value.
1: You've written a book on ambition, and I've heard that you're working on something for hospitality now. You got another book in the works, maybe?
2: It'll be a while, but one thing that I've been noodling over is the topic of hospitality. Part of that, I think, comes from my own upbringing. My dad worked in the hotel industry. All of my first jobs were at restaurants. For a long time, it's been on my mind. But in more recent years, I've seen hospitality is such a way for us as Christians to both retain our convictions, our confession about who we are and what we believe. We don't want to set that aside. While at the same time, retaining compassion, especially for the outsider or the stranger. And the Greek word of the New Testament for hospitality literally means love of the stranger or love of the outsider. And so this posture of hospitality suffuses or can suffuse all of our labor as Christians and as congregations, how we can both remain rooted in God's truth while also with hands out in order to connect with those who might not yet know the Lord.
1: I think sometimes people feel hospitality is so risky because we have these big things, like we got to have a huge party or something, but right. Hospitality sometimes is just in a little gesture, yeah. Even.
2: Oh, absolutely. And I think for me, when I think about even something like inviting people over to the home, I try to lower the stakes for myself, right? I can just invite people in. And actually, I think there's a kind of grace when we welcome people into our lives, not in a picture of perfection, not with some pristine look, like, wow, you could be in a, you know, a magazine, but instead to see, yeah, we're messy in our home too. You know, I've got kids, you do as well. It's rare that our life is a picture of perfection. It's not ever happening. And yet in the place of messiness, we're able to extend that hospitality to show to others that actually the best part of life is life when it's shared with one another under the love and blessing of Jesus. And that doesn't rely on my perfection, it relies on his.
1: Thanks for joining us, Ryan. I'll lead us in the Lord's Prayer. Ryan, would you share the benediction? Let's pray. Our Father who art in heaven, hallowed be thy name. Thy kingdom come, thy will be done, on earth as it is in heaven. Give us this day our daily bread, and forgive us our trespasses, as we forgive those who trespass against us. And lead us not into temptation, but deliver us from evil. For thine is the kingdom and the power and the glory forever and ever. Amen.
2: Now may the grace of our Lord Jesus Christ, the love of God, and the fellowship of the Holy Spirit be with you always. Amen.
0: 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I'm Mark Eicher. 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

Now we continue reading from the Bible with John chapter 2. On the third day, there was a wedding in Cana of Galilee, and the mother of Jesus was there, and both Jesus and his disciples were invited to the wedding. When the wine ran out, the mother of Jesus said to him, "They have no wine." And Jesus said to her, "Woman, what does that have to do with us? My hour has not yet come." His mother said to the servants, "Whatever he says to you, do it." Now there were 6 stone water pots set there for the Jewish custom of purification, containing 20 or 30 gallons each. Jesus said to them, "Fill the water pots with water." So they filled them up to the brim. And he said to them, "Draw some out now, and take it to the head waiter." So they took it to him. When the head waiter tasted the water, which had become wine, and did not know where it came from, but the servants who had drawn the water knew, the head waiter called the bridegroom and said to him, "Every man serves the good wine first, and when the people have drunk freely, then he serves the poorer wine. But you have kept the good wine until now." This beginning of his signs Jesus did in Cana of Galilee, and manifested his glory, and his disciples believed in him.

0: John 2:12. After this he went down to Capernaum, he and his mother and his brothers and his disciples, and they stayed there a few days. The Passover of the Jews was near, and Jesus went up to Jerusalem. And he found in the temple those who were selling oxen and sheep and doves and the money changers seated at their tables. And he made a scourge of cords and drove them all out of the temple with the sheep and the oxen. And he poured out the coins of the money changers and overturned their tables. And to those who were selling the doves he said, "Take these things away. Stop making my Father's house a place of business." His disciples remembered that it was written, "Zeal for your house will consume me." The Jews then said to him, "What sign do you show us as your authority for doing these things?" Jesus answered them, "Destroy this temple, and in 3 days I will raise it up." The Jews then said, "It took 46 years to build this temple, and will you raise it up in 3 days?" But he was speaking of the temple of his body. So when he was raised from the dead, his disciples remembered that he said this, and they believed the scripture and the word which Jesus had spoken. Now when he was in Jerusalem at the Passover during the feast, many believed in his name, observing his signs which he was doing. But Jesus, on his part, was not entrusting himself to them, for he knew all men, and because he did not need anyone to testify concerning man, for he himself knew what was in man. This is The Word, reading from the Bible without comment. And I'm your scripture reader, Nicholas Hope. Today, as usual, I've been reading from the New American Standard Bible Update. Be listening next time for more from The Word.
1: Welcome to Psalms of Hope with Samantha Landy, author of over 20 books, businesswoman, magazine columnist, Bible teacher, international conference speaker, and Distinguished Woman of the Year from Northwood University. The scripture says in Isaiah 55:11, "So shall my word be that goes forth from my mouth. It shall not return to me void, but it shall accomplish what I please, and it shall prosper in the thing for which I sent it." It is Samantha's desire to fulfill this scripture, encircling the earth with God's word and God-honoring music, bringing the message of Jesus and his love to you. And now, here's Samantha.
2: Welcome. Well, today I'm going to play some of the old hymns and tell you how they came to be written. Some of them are based directly on scripture from the Bible. Recently, a radio listener, Jack, sent me a book with the hymns and their stories. So, thanks a lot, Jack. Well, I'm not being critical of contemporary praise music, and I sing heartily along at the church. But let's not forget the old hymns. It's the old hymns of faith that hold me steady when I'm weary. It's the old songs I sing in my heart in the night when I can't sleep. Well, this first hymn is titled "The Solid Rock," and it was written around 1850 by Edward Mote. He had a successful carpenter shop, but while making furniture, in his mind, he was always writing poems, which he sometimes turned into music. One day while working, the words, "On Christ the solid rock I stand, all other ground is sinking sand," that came to his mind. And so while sanding and shaping his furniture, he began working on the verses in his mind. One day a friend called and asked him to come and visit them. His wife was dying, and his friend was hoping that they could read some scripture and sing some hymns. Edward brought along his new song, "The Solid Rock," and sang it to her. Oh, it blessed the dying lady so much that he began sharing the song with other friends. And in 1852, Edward, then 55, gave up his carpentry shop to pastor the Baptist Church in Sussex, England, where he ministered 21 years until his health failed him. He wrote, "The truths that I have been teaching all these years, I am now living, and they will do very well to die upon." Yes, this is a song from my childhood, a song that has comforted me so many times. You know, on Christ the solid rock I stand, all other ground is sinking sand, is not just the song of some writer, poetry, image thing. No, Jesus Christ is called the solid rock in the Bible. In Psalm 18:2, it says that God is our rock, our refuge, our deliverer. And in Psalm 31:3, King David writes that God is a rock of refuge. And the Bible says in the New Testament, in 1 Corinthians 10:4, that the Israelites drank of the spiritual rock. And then Paul, the author of 1 Corinthians, goes on to explain at the end of the verse and says, that rock was Christ. Yes, Jesus is our rock we can depend on. Well, now here's the group, the Hoppers, singing the solid rock.

is so true. On Christ's solid rock we stand. All other ground is sinking sand. Well, I don't know what you're going through, but we can depend on Christ, our solid rock. This morning while working on this program, the Lord brought Deuteronomy 31:6 to my mind. And here it is. And it's for you. It says, "Be strong and of good courage. Do not fear nor be afraid of them. For the Lord your God, he is the one who goes with you. He will not leave you nor forsake you." Oh, friends, that's a verse we can all stand on. God will never leave us or forsake us. Well, this next song, "Precious Lord, Take My Hand," was born out of the grief of Thomas A. Dorsey. He began writing hymns at an early age, but as a young man, he began playing jazz in the nightclubs in Chicago, all the while writing songs that no one seemed to want. In August 1932, while in Chicago, he was handed a telegram that his wife had died. A friend drove him through the night home to Georgia, and when he arrived home, he found his newborn baby boy had also died. Later, Thomas said, "I felt that God had done me an injustice, and I didn't want to serve him anymore." Well, sometime later, alone in his room, Thomas had a sudden calm and quiet stillness come on him, and he said, "As my fingers began to manipulate over the keys, words began to fall in place on the melody like drops of water falling from the crevice of a rock." And soon the words came to him and the song became Thomas's prayer from his broken heart. The words, "Precious Lord, take my hand, lead me on, let me stand. I am weak, I am tired, I am worn." Oh, those words have brought comfort to thousands through the years, and I pray it'll bring comfort to you also. Now here's one of my favorite singers, Vern Jackson, singing for you, "Precious Lord, Take My Hand."

Oh, yes, precious Lord, take my hand. Lead me on, let me stand. I am weak, I am tired, I am worn. If that's how you feel today, dear friend, that song was for you. Well, this next song is usually identified with George Beverly Shea, who sang it often in the Billy Graham Crusades around the world. The poem, I'd Rather Have Jesus, was written by Mrs. Ray Miller in 1922, who also wrote other poems. Well, as a young man, George Beverly Shea worked for an insurance company. And one Sunday, as George was sitting at the piano in their home, preparing to sing at church that morning, his mother placed the poem by Mrs. Miller on the piano. As George read the words, "I'd rather have Jesus than silver or gold. I'd rather be his than have riches untold. I'd rather have Jesus than houses or land. I'd rather be led by his nail-pierced hand." Oh, those words spoke to him about his own ambitions and dreams. And as he played, the melody came, practically composing itself. While hearing the music, his mother came in from the kitchen and he sang it for her. Wrapping both arms around him, she placed her tearful cheek against his, knowing that the song had become his testimony. In church that morning, George sang, "I'd Rather Have Jesus" for the first time, and it later became a signature song for him, expressing his own commitment to Jesus. George often quoted Philippians 3:8, "Everything is worthless when compared with the infinite value of knowing Christ Jesus, my Lord." His baritone singing voice. At that time when I met him, he was close to retirement, and so he was like everyone's godly grandpa. Well, he went to heaven on April 16th, 2013, at the amazing age of 104. As you listen and are blessed by the music ministry of George Beverly Shea, may this song, "I'd Rather Have Jesus," be your commitment to the Lord also. Here he is singing, "I'd Rather Have Jesus."

I hope that's true for you also. I'd rather have Jesus than anything the world can give me. And it's because of Jesus in our heart that we can handle life's difficulties, isn't it? Well, this next hymn, Precious Memories, is very special to me. If you have read one of my recent Facebook posts, you already know that. But before I tell you about that experience, let me give you the background of this song. It was written by J.B.F. Wright, and he began writing songs at 15 and wrote over 200 songs. He said, "I write by inspiration. Only when the mood comes on will the words and melody flow from my soul like the water from a babbling brook." He went on to say that he wrote Precious Memories after the death of his 5-year-old son. He said, "Precious Memories was born in the midnight hours as I bathed my pillow with tears." Well, I had my own experience with this song. Most of you dear listener friends know that my wonderful husband Randy went to heaven, and I know others of you have had your loved ones go to heaven this past year. And so there's a tendency in all of us to be sad when we're missing our loved ones. Well, a month ago or so, when I awakened in the middle of the night missing Randy, the words of an old hymn came to my mind. "Precious memories, unseen angels, sent to soothe my soul, how they linger ever near me as the sacred past unfolds." And I felt God speak to my heart that I had to choose. Would my memories bring me sadness, or would I choose to view them as unseen angels sent to soothe my soul? So that night I made the choice that I would choose to hold my memories of Randy and our wonderful life together as precious, rather than let them make me sad. So as you listen to this song, Precious Memories, if you're struggling with sad memories, may this song help you choose to let your memories be precious rather than sad. I know that Jesus will help you and wants to bring healing to you today. So here's Jim Reeves singing for you, Precious Memories.

0: Oh, precious memories, unseen angels, sent to soothe my soul, how they linger ever near me as the sacred past unfolds. Oh, yes, let's choose to keep the memories of our loved ones as precious as unseen angels sent to comfort us. I'm reminded that Jesus said in Luke 4:18 that the Spirit of the Lord was upon him and that he had been sent to heal the brokenhearted. So if you're brokenhearted due to your circumstances, Jesus says to you today, let your memories bring you comfort and let him heal your broken heart. He loves you so much. You know, I know that sometimes with all the frightening news reports as well as our own personal struggles, we aren't sleeping as well as we should. Well, our restful sleep is one of the ways that God has designed our bodies so that our immune system will become strong when we have a restful sleep. Recently, the Lord reminded me of a scripture that I have memorized, and so I say it in my mind if I'm having trouble sleeping, sometimes over and over until it gets down deep into my heart. It's from Psalm 4:8. King David wrote, I will both lie down in peace and sleep, for you alone, O Lord, make me dwell in safety. And then I remind the Lord that David stood on the promise of sleeping in peace because of the Lord and that he will do it for me too. Well, another promise of insurance I love is earlier in the same chapter where David writes, the Lord will hear when I call to him. Oh, yes, that's a promise you can hang on to also. The Lord will hear you when you call out to him. Yes, you can trust in God to hear you and to care about you. He loves you so much. So, dear friends, search more promises from your Bible. I know that God's word will bring you comfort and peace. Oh, there's no theory or formula that can really heal your broken heart except the Lord, and he loves you. Jesus said that was one of the reasons he came to earth, to heal our broken heart. So friends, look up Luke 4:18 for yourself and trust in Jesus to heal your broken heart. He loves you so much. I hope you'll write to me today. I'd appreciate your letter and tell me the areas that you're concerned about, those areas that I can pray for you. I answer each letter personally, and if you'll send in a small gift to help me stay on your station, I'd appreciate it so much. I don't take a salary. I support myself, but your gift goes to pay for the airtime cost on your station. So I hope you'll help me today. And it's my prayer that you will put your hope in the Lord.
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Pray for Breakthrough is an intercessory prayer ministry and has expanded to radio, podcast, and broadcasting. Minister Nikea Coleman is the founder of Pray for Breakthrough. The main focus is on prayer and spiritual growth. The Bible states that Jesus got up very early in the morning to pray. Therefore, let's begin our day with communion with God. Now, here's your host, Nikea Coleman.

0: Dr. Nakia Coleman, welcome to the Pray for Breakthrough classroom. I have a few questions for all of you today. Number one, have you ever wondered if the Lord is really with you? Number two, what does the Lord's presence include or encompass? And number three, how does the Lord's presence impact the life of an individual? Keep watching. I have prepared an insightful teaching for all of us.
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0: I'm Minister Nakia Coleman, the founder of Pray for Breakthrough Ministry. Thank you for joining me today. Welcome to the Pray for Breakthrough Classroom. I sincerely appreciate all of you tuning in. Before we begin today's message, let's open in prayer. Heavenly Father, there is nothing more amazing than your presence. May we become a people who are lovers of your presence and show us your glory in every aspect of our lives. We ask that your commanded blessing rest upon this teaching for your name's sake, Father, equipping and empowering the saints of God worldwide. In Jesus' name, amen. Today we will study Exodus chapter 33, verses 12 through 18. Let's begin. Exodus chapter 33, verses 12 through 14 reads, Moses said to the Lord, "You have been telling me, 'Lead these people,' but you have not let me know whom you will send with me. You have said, 'I know you by name,' and you have found favor with me. If you are pleased with me, teach me your ways, so I may know you and continue to find favor with you. Remember that this nation is your people." The Lord replied, "My presence will go with you, and I will give you rest." Moses had reminded God of his previous promises, and God responded by telling Moses that his presence will go with him and that he will give Moses rest. The term presence in this scripture is very important. It generally translates from the Hebrew word panim, meaning face or presence. The Hebrew word panim often speaks of relationship of being before someone, known by

0: by them and engage with them. It also implies God's personal favor, protection, and attention. Are any of us in need of God's favor, attention, and protection? Throughout Scripture, we are assured of God's presence, and this should provide comfort, guidance, and strength to all of us. We are going to take a look at some of the Scriptures right now that provide us with the assurance that God's presence is constant and reliable. First, in the book of Genesis, God promises Jacob, "I am with you and will watch over you wherever you go." This promise was not just for Jacob alone, but was for Abraham and Isaac as well. Second, the Exodus narratives provide further examples of God's assurance of his presence. The Israelites experienced God's presence through a pillar of cloud by day and a pillar of fire by night, symbolizing God's constant protection and guidance. Third, the book of Psalms expresses confidence in God's presence. The psalmist stated, "Even though I walk through the valley of the shadow of death, I will fear no evil, for you are with me." How confident are we that God is with us, especially in our times of grief, sickness, opposition, and trials? Fourth, God affirms his presence with his people in the prophetic book of Isaiah, stating, "When you pass through the waters, I will be with you. When you pass through the rivers, they will not sweep over you. When you walk through the fire, you will not be burned. The flames will not set you ablaze." This assurance is not contingent on circumstances, but is a steadfast promise of God's divine presence. The assurance of God's presence is also recorded in the New Testament. The New Testament reveals the fulfillment of God's presence through Jesus Christ. In the incarnation, God dwells among humanity. The Bible tells us, "They shall call his name Emmanuel," which means God with us. In other words, Jesus is the embodiment of God's divine presence, providing salvation and reconciliation to those who believe. Do you believe Jesus is the Son of God? Six, before Christ's ascension, Jesus assures his disciples of his presence. The Bible says Jesus said, "And surely I am with you always to the very end of the age." This promise extends to all believers that Christ's presence is perpetual and unending. Seventh, the Holy Spirit serves as an additional assurance of God's presence in our lives. Jesus promises the Holy Spirit as a helper, saying, "And I will ask the Father, and he will give you another advocate to be with you forever." The indwelling of the Holy Spirit is a continual assurance of God's perpetual presence, guiding and empowering us. So we can see from Scripture that God's presence is constant and reliable for his people. And therefore, when the voice of the enemy prompts us to doubt God's presence, we need to know immediately that that is a lie and do not entertain such thoughts. We must cast down vain imaginations and every high and lofty thing that exalts itself against the knowledge of God. Take captive every thought and bring it into the obedience of Jesus Christ. In other words, when the enemy whispers in your ear that you are alone, you need to take that thought captive and bring it into the obedience of Jesus Christ and declare, "It is written, I am never alone." Like Moses, we must maintain a humble posture, seek God's presence regarding everything, and understand that we never have to be without God's presence. The inseparable nature of God's presence is confirmed throughout the Old and New Testaments, and we are encouraged to cultivate an awareness of God's presence through prayer, worship, Scripture meditation, and fellowship. The assurance of God's presence is a foundational truth throughout Scripture. Have any of us ever wondered if God is really with us? May all your doubts be eliminated today. According to Scripture, God's presence provides comfort, strength, and guidance. God is always present, even when we cannot detect His presence or fully understand what He is doing. God is actively involved in the lives of His people. God's promise to Moses that His presence would go with him is an assurance that His presence is constant and reliable. And this brings me to key point number one. We can find comfort in the knowledge that God is with us in all of our circumstances. Not too long ago, I went on my usual prayer walk. As I began worshiping and praying, God began to give me specific instructions. It was like God gave me specific prayer points to pray over my children and several other children. So I wrote those prayer points down. Then God gave me specific instructions to share those prayer points with certain individuals. We began to pray as God instructed for my children and the other children. Less than 3 days later, my son was in a head-on car collision. My son said, "Mommy, I was trapped. I was boxed in. I couldn't turn to the left or right or even back up to avoid the car coming at me head-on." My son said the car kept accelerating. My son said that witnesses couldn't believe their eyes and that people began pulling out their cell phones to record the car accelerating to hit him head on. At the point of contact, my son stated the car still didn't stop. The car kept accelerating to push him backward into the car behind him. My son was in shock and terribly upset that such a thing could even have taken place. At the time, God had given me the instruction to pray for my children and the other children. I had no idea my son would be involved in a head-on car collision 3 days later. Nonetheless, I am glad I heeded the instructions of the Lord. My son walked away from this head-on collision without one broken bone. I am giving God the glory right now. I am giving God all the honor, all the praise. Let this be a testament to someone that when we get into the presence of God, we can receive guidance, strength, and protection. Let this also be a testimony that obedience is better than sacrifice. When God tells us to do something, we need to humble ourselves and do it. When Moses got in the presence of God and reminded God of His word, God responded to Moses, "My presence will go with you, and I will give you rest." I feel like someone really needs to hear these words today, that God's presence will go with you, and He will give you rest. Let's continue to read a little further. Exodus chapter 33, verse 15 reads, "Then Moses said to him, 'If your presence does not go with us, do not send us up from here.'" Moses' cry reveals the importance of God's presence. Moses understood how crucial the presence of God was for their identity as God's chosen people, distinguishing them from other nations. Moses acknowledged the importance of God's divine favor and guidance. When we accept a job, do we say, "God, I don't want it unless it's from you"? When an opportunity presents itself, do we say, "God, I don't want to walk through the door unless your presence goes with me"? Do we even bother to ask God whether an individual we are considering for marriage is the one God has chosen, or are we just following impulses and goosebumps? As the body of Christ, we need to understand that we need God's presence. Many of us have vision boards. Many of us have New Year's resolutions. Many of us have our Google calendars filled with all sorts of plans. But how often have we cried out to God, "If your presence doesn't go before me, do not send me up from here"? Even King David recognized the importance of God's presence. Do you remember David cried, "Do not cast me from your presence or take your Holy Spirit from me." Many of us want God's blessing, favor, and protection. However, many of us have failed to seek God's presence. The Bible provides examples of what happens when God's presence departs from an individual. Can you recall what happened in the life of Saul? The Bible tells us, "Now the Spirit of the Lord had departed from Saul, and an evil spirit from the Lord tormented him." Also, do you remember what scripture tells us about Samson? Judges chapter 16, verse 20 reads, "Then she called Samson, 'The Philistines are upon you.' He awoke from his sleep and thought, 'I'll go out as before and shake myself free.' But he did not know that the Lord had left him." People of God, it is a serious thing if we don't have God's presence. The departure of the Lord signifies the loss of divine empowerment and protection. And this brings me to key point number two. The accounts of Saul and Samson reminds us that our strength and abilities come from God, and without God's presence, we are powerless. Like Moses, are we crying out for God's presence like a newborn, hungry infant who desires their bottle? This is an important question to ask because God's presence makes the difference between failure and success, weakness and strength, human reliance and divine empowerment, and disorder and peace. Let's continue to read some more. Exodus chapter 33, verse 16 reads, "How will anyone know that you are pleased with me and your people unless you go with us? What else will distinguish me and your people from all the other people on the face of the earth?" Israel's distinctiveness was rooted in their relationship with God. This distinctiveness was not based on their own merit, but on God's decision, choice, and covenant. God's presence set the Israelites apart. This foreshadows the New Testament concept that we are also being set apart through Christ. Doesn't the Bible tell us Jesus said, "You did not choose me, but I chose you and appointed you that you might go and bear fruit, fruit that will last, and so that whatever you ask in my name, the Father will give you." We are set apart in Christ, where the indwelling of the Holy Spirit distinguishes the church from the world. 1 Peter chapter 2, verse 9 tells us, "But you are a chosen people, a royal priesthood, a holy nation, God's special possession, that you may declare the praises of him who called you out of darkness and to his wonderful light." If you are a child of God, then you were God's decision and choice, and you are in a covenant relationship with God. Some of us need to get into the practice of waking up, looking into the mirror, and speaking to ourselves that we are God's decision and choice, and we are in an unbreakable covenant relationship with God. When we have the Spirit of God dwelling within us, then others should be able to identify us as the church by the way we live our lives. So far, Scripture shows that God's presence is essential for guidance, comfort, strength, favor, and protection. And this leads me to the next key point, number three. God's presence is essential for our identity as well, just as it was in the lives of the Israelites. Without it, we are indistinguishable from the world. Let's continue to read a little further. Exodus chapter 33, verse 17 reads, "And the Lord said to Moses, 'I will do the very thing you have asked, because I am pleased with you, and I know you by name.'" The expression, "I know you by name," signifies a personal relationship with God. Moses had a personal, intimate relationship with God. Do we have our own personal real, tangible relationship with God. May we become like Enoch, who walk with God consistently. The Bible tells us Enoch walked with God for 300 years. The Bible also tells us Noah walked with God. And the Bible also tells us the Levites had a covenant with God. It was a covenant of life and peace because they greatly revered the Lord and stood in awe of God's name. How much do we revere the name of the Lord? The Bible further tells us that true instruction was in the Levitical priests' mouths, and nothing false was found on their lips. The Levite priests walked in peace and righteousness with God and turned many from sin. I raise the question again. Do you have a genuine relationship with God? And I raise an even deeper self-reflective question. Are we encouraging others to sin, or are we leading them away from sin? Let's read the final verse. Exodus chapter 33, verse 18 reads, "Then Moses said, 'Now show me your glory.'" The term glory in this context refers to the visible manifestation of God's presence and majesty. In the Hebrew Bible, God's glory is generally connected with light, power, and holiness. Moses' request is significant in the sense that Moses wants to witness the full essence of God. Do our hearts want all of God? Or do we only pray to God to do something for us? Do we desire the giver more than the gift? Are we prioritizing the blesser over the blessing? And are we satisfied with religion, or do we desire a real relationship with the Lord? This moment when Moses asked, "Now show me your glory," foreshadows the ultimate revelation of God's glory in the person of Jesus, who makes the invisible God known to humanity. The Bible tells us the Word became flesh and made his dwelling among us. We have seen his glory, the glory of the one and only Son who came from the Father, full of grace and truth. The Bible further tells us, without question, this is the great mystery of our faith. Christ was revealed in a human body and vindicated by the Spirit. He was seen by angels and announced to the nations. He was believed in throughout the world and taken to heaven in glory. The Bible further tells us Jesus Christ, the Son of God, is the radiance of God's glory and the exact representation of his being. Moses' request signifies a deep longing for God's presence. Are we lovers of God's presence? What impact or difference would it make in our lives if we prayed every day for greater revelation of God's presence and glory in our lives? Could this be the portal to seeing the transformative, miraculous power of God's guidance, comfort, strength, favor, protection, and mark of distinction? Consequently, I never like to close a session without extending the invitation to surrender one's life to God. The Bible tells us, even I am the Lord, and apart from me, there is no Savior. God is affirming that he alone is the Savior, and Jesus was God in human flesh. The world teaches there are multiple paths to God, but the Bible actually teaches there is only one path to the Heavenly Father. Jesus said, "I am the way, the truth, and the life. No one comes to the Father except through me." Dedicate your life to God today. Say, "Heavenly Father, I confess I am not perfect, and I am a sinner in need of your forgiveness, grace, and mercy. I place every sin, iniquity, and transgression under Christ's blood. Let Christ's blood speak for me now and always. I confess Jesus is the Son of God and ask him to be Lord over my life. Baptize me with your Holy Spirit. I receive eternal life by grace through faith. Amen." Welcome to the family of God. Now let's cover what we have all learned in the Pray for Breakthrough classroom and prayer. Heavenly Father, forgive us for the moments we have failed to seek your presence sincerely. Your presence, Father, is so important. We open our hearts to you now and seek your presence with honest intentions to get to know you better. We seek your heart, Father, not just your hand. 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Moses, now show us your glory, Lord. 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In Jesus' name, we humbly pray and praise you, Father. Amen. 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And finally, I never like to close without speaking a blessing over us. So may the Lord bless us, keep us, and make his face shine upon us and be gracious unto us. May the Lord lift up his countenance upon us and give us peace. May the Lord God of hosts remain with us, causing us to expand our reach with the gospel for the glory and honor of his magnificent name. For it is written, enlarge the place of your tent, stretch your tent curtains wide, do not hold back, lengthen your cords, strengthen your stakes, for you will spread out to the right and to the left. 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I speak increase, abundance, and prosperity over everything that we set our hands to do for the kingdom of God. 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
8: Exodus 10 verse 20 says that God hardened Pharaoh's heart. Why would God do this? Did he predestine Pharaoh to have a hard heart? On a lighter note, what does the J in J. Vernon McGee stand for? Well, stay with us to find out the answers to these questions and more.

0: You've tuned into the Question and Answer program, a ministry of the Through the Bible Radio Network. Let's get right to our questions today. Our first one comes from a listener in Sanger, California, who writes, "Could you please provide the scripture references which support your theory of Paul being chosen by our Lord as the 13th apostle?"
1: Well, I do not have a theory that Paul was chosen as the 13th apostle. I have a theory that Paul was chosen to take Judas's place, and that would make him the 12th apostle. There were only actually 12 apostles, and Judas was put out of that office, and Paul, I think, took his place. Now, this party goes on to say, "Since my husband was unable to hear the program, this is completely a new area of thought for him. He believes the Lord chose Matthias because of Acts 1:14. Well, I think probably I'll go back to Acts and we'll just look at that for a moment. And I think I said at the time that I was not making an issue of it, but I felt sure in my own thinking that Paul took the place of the other, and that the other apostle, Matthias, or the other one here, was chosen not by the Holy Spirit, but by these people that were gathered. They felt they should have someone to take Judas's place. And Acts 1:14 says, "They all continued with one accord in prayer and supplication with the women and Mary, the mother of Jesus, and with his brethren." That verse there would have nothing in the world to do about the choosing of Matthias, either for or against it, for that matter. It's just a simple statement of fact that they were all together, and we're told that the group amounted to about 120, and they met. Now, the Holy Spirit had not come, because you'll recall the Lord Jesus said, "Tarry in Jerusalem until ye be endued with power from on high." So whatever they did not do it by the Holy Spirit, because the Holy Spirit didn't come until the day of Pentecost, and they are having this election, and they were never told to do this. I think Simon Peter felt like that they ought to have an election, and they chose this man, Matthias. Now, this party has another verse here. It says, "Those present continued with one accord in prayer. He was with them from the baptism of Christ," verse 22. Now, that does not mean, and we are told definitely, that the Spirit of God didn't come until the day of Pentecost. So that this election they had was taken actually before they should have. Now, verse 24 is another verse they give me, "And they prayed and said, Thou Lord, which knowest the hearts of men, show whether these two thou hast chosen." Well, that doesn't mean that the Lord did the choosing. The Holy Spirit wasn't there to give the leading and guiding. Then the lot fell upon Matthias. Well, it says the lot fell upon Matthias, not the Holy Spirit. Obviously, he was not the choice, certainly not the choice of the Spirit of God, because later on, we find this man, Paul, chosen, and this man begins the work of an apostle, and he tells about his call, that he was called directly of the Lord to be an apostle. Now, Matthias never could make that claim, and you have no record of what Matthias did. It would seem that if he was the Lord's choice, that there would be a seal upon him by his ministry, but his ministry is not mentioned. It just mentions that they appointed two, verse 23, Joseph called Barsabbas, who was surnamed Justus, and Matthias. That group were divided. They didn't know which one to choose. There were two men that they had in mind. So they then cast lots, and casting lots just wasn't for this particular time. In other words, they actually rather gambled for it, or if they cast lots means that they took a vote on it, then they evidently were a divided group. So that by any way you measure this, I don't think that Matthias can be chosen as the apostle. At least that's my conviction.
0: Our next question comes also from California, but this listener is in Hollywood, and he says, In Genesis, you mentioned that Adam had a choice to go with Eve or stay in the garden, but I couldn't find any scriptural references to back up this thought. Could you provide scriptural support for your comments?
1: Let me say, first of all, that if you mean that you've read it and you did not find a verse that said that Adam chose to stay with Eve, then may I say that there's no such verse as that. But you need to use, maybe I should say, your imagination in reading the Bible, because the Bible doesn't cover all the bases as far as detailed facts are concerned concerning any incident that's recorded. In other words, there are so many questions that you'd like to raise about those early chapters of Genesis, and I'm sure that this is one. Will you look at the picture for just a moment, and I hope I can draw it for you with words in such a way that you will be able to see it. God told Adam that he had the run of the garden, and you just can't imagine the wonderful opportunities that he had in that garden. We major today on that one tree where he got in trouble, and naturally we do. But have you ever stopped to think of the thousands and maybe millions of trees that there were, and of all the different kinds of fruits? And I think in view of the fact that we've had so many species of both animal and plant life that's disappeared, that there's many different kinds of fruit that you and I have never even heard of. We know nothing about. It's disappeared from the earth. So that Adam just had a marvelous field, but here's one tree. Now, if you eat of that tree, the day you're going to eat of it, you can die. Now, Eve ate of it first, and you'll notice that Satan was clever. He came to Eve not because she was a woman. I think that's very wrong to say that, and that she was the weak vessel. No, he came to her because Eve had no direct instructions from God. It was Adam that he had told that to, and Adam passed it on to his wife, you see, so that he felt like he'd have a better chance with the woman. Now, she saw it was good to look at. It was also good to eat, and then probably good to make one wise. And it was a temptation that came to physical and mental and spiritual, body, mind, and soul, so that she ate. Now, it says that she gave to her husband. That's when he had the choice. Adam at that moment could have said, well, I'll not eat. I know that the day I eat of it, I'll die. So I choose to stay in this garden. I do not know what God would have for me. Would he make him another mate? Well, he'd run out of ribs eventually, as you well know. And so will he stay in the garden? Or will he now eat and go out of the garden with the women and accept the judgment upon her? And because of his love for her, he chose to go with her. And I've always felt that that is one noble act on the part of man. And that was before he fell. He's never been that noble since then. But he chose to go with the woman because he loved her. And I think that God has honored that. He's honored that in the marriage ceremony. And that's my reason, if I may depart just a little for a moment. That's the reason today all this emphasis upon sex and getting rid of marriage, it just doesn't work out. Do you notice now that they're saying among the Hollywood group that so-and-so lived with so-and-so, they were not married, but they don't live together anymore. And the reason is that the newness has worn off and the thrill is not there that it was at first. Why isn't it? Well, because God says that you can't just willfully break his law and get by with it. Brother, you're going to run out of soap. And sister, the romance is over. You have to do it God's way, or you're in trouble. And that man chose to go with the woman and went out of the Garden of Eden. So Adam did have a choice, you see, just as Eve had had a choice. There was a moment when she could eat or not eat of the tree. She ate of it. There was a moment when Adam could have stayed in the garden or gone out of the garden, and he chose to go out of the garden. Now, if you're looking for a verse that says Adam chose, it's not there, but it is in the record that's given to us. And I think God intends for us to use our intelligence in places like this.
0: Here's a question from yet another California listener who hails from Garden Grove. She writes, why did you seem to pass over and not elaborate on 2 Samuel chapter 24?
1: Now, very frankly, this is something that I think that you need to take a pretty hard look at it. And I did not want to get involved in what actually could become a political issue. Any nation, any people suffer under a ruler if he's not the right kind of ruler. Now, history testifies to that. 50,000 American boys died in Vietnam because we had several presidents that made that political choice, for it was to their personal advantage to do it. And they suffered because of that. Always it's true that the people suffer under a wrong ruler. Now, David's wrong. David sinned. And God gave him a choice here. And this man wouldn't make a choice. And God did. And I think God took the one that would affect fewer. Now, a pestilence struck certain people. Who were they? I think they were those that were in rebellion with David, because the people also joined in the sin of David in his numbering the people. Now, I didn't elaborate on that, and I hope now you can see why, because even here I can't continue to go into detail on it, that the people were guilty. And I feel that we get the kind of ruler that the world always has, that they want, that they ask for. I think the majority of people have no right to criticize a president, because they are the ones, the majority is the one that put him in. And they are going to suffer if he's the wrong kind of a person. And believe me, we've seen it in our day. Now, David sinned here. And the people, that is a certain number of them, apparently, because I think the pestilence fell upon those. God doesn't go into detail. And after all, he's not responsible to us. We have to believe that whatever God does, he does because he's just and righteous and good. So I think he did that here. Now, this party thinks again that I made a slip up by not dealing with a proverb. And they give me Proverbs 21:16. And I'm going to go over there, but let me read what they say. Again, I can find no answer in commentaries to Proverbs 21:16. What is the congregation of the dead that is spoken of here? Is it the lost souls in lower Sheol? Now, let's turn and read Proverbs 21:16. And Proverbs 21:16 reads, the man that wandereth out of the way of understanding shall remain in the congregation of the dead. Well, who are the dead? They're the ones that the Bible says are dead in trespasses and sins. And a man here, as he makes it very clear, that he wandereth out of the way. And who is the way? Christ is the way. And the man that will wander away from that, he'll continue in the congregation of the dead. The lost, if you please, hasn't anything to do with life after death. Then we have another question from this party, and this party says, I'm teaching an adult Sunday school class in the Gospel of Luke and could find no satisfactory answer here either. What did Jesus mean in Luke 7:28 concerning John the Baptist? All right, we'll turn there to Luke. And Luke 7:28 reads like this. For I say unto you, among those that are born of women, there's not a greater prophet than John the Baptist, but he that is least in the kingdom of God is greater than he. What he's saying here, that among the prophets of God, John the Baptist was the greatest, and or at least there was none greater than he is. But as great as he was, the least member in the kingdom of heaven, the kingdom of God as it is here, is greater than he is. And that means that a child of God today, and as a believer, you and I have privileges that actually they did not have in the Old Testament. And one of them is that we individually are a son of God through faith in Jesus Christ. And that is something that you just can't improve on at all.
0: Now, here's a question that comes from one of our foreign broadcast listeners in Southwest Africa. He says, did God predestine Pharaoh to be hard-hearted, as indicated in Exodus chapter 10, verse 20? And why did Miriam and Aaron object to Moses being married to an Ethiopian woman, or as my Bible puts it, a Cushite woman?
1: First of all, let me take that question. Then we'll come back to the question about Pharaoh. And we want to answer these the best that we can, because though we speak the same language, there is a little bit of difference, I notice, in our expressing things, which represents a difference in culture. And I do hope that I can communicate accurately. Let me say that in Numbers 12:1, in my Bible, it says, and Miriam and Aaron spake against Moses because of the Ethiopian woman whom he had married, for he had married an Ethiopian woman. Now, in your Bible, it's Cush, and actually, that's the literal, and you are certainly quite right. And he said, I'm not questioning God's punishment towards Miriam becoming a leper, objecting to it, but I want to know, what was their sin? Where did they go wrong? Were they not allowed to correct their brother? Well, to begin with, the problem actually was not a question of color or race as we understand it today. In this country, there would be no question relative to this woman. The question is that God had told his people not to marry out into other races. Now, that was for the children of Israel. And Moses actually had broken the law by marrying out. But after all, you must remember, he was raised in the palace of Pharaoh and not among the Israelite slaves. So he had a different background than they did. He was apparently married to the royal family in Ethiopia. I judge that that is accurate. And the sin in objecting to it was that he had done something that was contrary to God's law. In fact, it's Moses who wrote the law, and in the five books of the Bible called the Pentateuch, and he's the one that put it down in black and white, or however he did it in his day. Now, may I say and add this to it, that the objection here is that they are rejecting the authority of Moses. And by rejecting the authority of Moses, they are rejecting the authority of God. They had no right at all, either Miriam, the sister of Moses, or Aaron, just because they were brother and sister of Moses, they had no right to interfere with what he was doing, because he was following God's command here, though in his marriage he might have broken it, and they have no right to attempt to bring that up when God now is using him to deliver the children of Israel. And that is the objection that is made here, and that's the reason that they were punished, by the way. But you'll remember that God restored Miriam after she learned that Big Sister is not the one to tell Moses what to do. After all, you know, she could say something like this. She could say, well, imagine Moses putting on airs as he's putting on airs here, assuming command and telling us what to do. Why, I remember the day when he was in a little basket out there in the River Nile, and I was the one that was watching him, and if it hadn't been for me, he wouldn't be here today. Imagine him talking that way to his big sister, and imagine him assuming command over me. Well, you can see that that could enter in. It's the jealousy of these two, Miriam and Aaron. And for that, God was judging them. But he lifted the judgment after they had been punished. Now, let's come back to your other question here. And by the way, I didn't put in a question that was between the two. It says, did Pharaoh have a chance? In Exodus 7:3, it is said that God will harden Pharaoh's heart. And it's repeated in Exodus 9:12 and Exodus 10:20. I think we'll go to the first one here in the book of Exodus, and we'll follow that. It's repeated, and it's really the same thing. So in Exodus 7:3, and I'm reading now, and I will harden Pharaoh's heart and multiply my signs and my wonders in the land of Egypt. Now, what does it mean when it says that God hardened Pharaoh's heart? Well, Pharaoh's heart was already hardened. And it doesn't mean that God deliberately hardened his heart. The thought in the Hebrew, I understand, is to twist a rope. It's to twist the rope. In other words, God forced him to bring out that which was in his heart. Now, you know, there's so many of us today that we do not tell all we know. And in our conduct with certain people, we do not let them know exactly how we feel. We compromise so much. And compromise is the password of politics today. You compromise. Well, this man Pharaoh was a compromiser. He could say one thing and do another, or say one thing and change his mind. And we see that. God forced him. God says, I'm going to force him to bring out that which is in his heart. That's exactly what God means here. I'm going to force him to bring out that which is in his heart. And what was it? He did not intend to let the children of Israel go. He intended to keep them in slavery. He did not believe in their God. And God's going to force him to bring all that out. And believe me, the Lord did that for him.
0: Our final question may be greatly anticipated by many of you, as you may have asked yourself the same thing as this listener in El Paso, Texas did. She writes, what does the J in J. Vernon McGee stand for?
1: J stands for John. I came from a family of Johns, and believe me, my dad's name was John. I have two uncles that were named John. I had two grandfathers, both of them were named John. So I was named John, but how in the world are you going to tell us apart? So Vernon was the name I've gone by, and it's been J. Vernon McGee.
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2: If you don't want to take responsibility for your own problems, you don't have to anymore. 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
2: 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You just have to find someone else to blame and stay mad at them with the blame game.
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0: the majority of our children are still in public schools. And majority of Christian children with Christian families, I'd say, are still in public schools. So what do we do? Are the challenges real? Are there answers to these challenges for parents and others? Well, to help me talk about this topic today, we're blessed to have with us Sonia Shaw, who is actually the head of a school board in Chino Valley Unified School District. She's the president, and she recently successfully championed landmark parental notification policies in California. She's someone that is not complacent. She's actively engaged. She has a school board that is actively engaged. In fact, I think in some ways a model for school districts in other similar hostile blue states across the country. So I'd like to bring her on the program now. Sonia, thank you for being with us. I so appreciate you being able to spend some time with us today.
1: Yeah, no, thank you, Brad. I'm excited to be here with you.
0: You know, we at Pacific Justice Institute, I'd say we probably, I don't know how many school districts we've sued since I started this organization back in 1997. And by God's grace, have seen, you know, great results. And yet we still have outrageous indoctrination and things taking place. Many parents are beside themselves. They're wondering what to do. Before we get into all that, though, I'd like you to share a little bit first about your background and how you got into politics. What led you to get involved into politics?
1: Yeah, no, that's a good question. I'll try to keep it as short as possible. I grew up in a childhood where my dad came from Jerusalem. He's a Christian. He came from Jerusalem, joined the military, met my mother. Unfortunately, it didn't work out. They ended up, you know, kind of in a separation. It led my mom into having us in women's shelters and then eventually led to her drug addiction. And she died when I was very young at 9. I used to take care of my siblings. I grew up always wanting to be a mother. And then, you know, when Newsom shut down the schools, you remember that because we seeked even your guys's help because we saw you guys on the front line. So it's kind of cool how God brings full circle. But when the state attacked my parental rights, my constitutional God-given rights, I was like, no, this is not right. My girls were in the public school system and the same one that I graduated from where my husband and I decided to raise our family. I was a small business owner. I was room mom, art mom, PE mom, anything that wasn't funded. I was in the classroom mom until I was exited out mom. And that really honestly, truly pissed me off. And I asked for a seat at the table. Somebody said we needed to go to a school board meeting. And a bunch of us moms who were, and one dad, I always laugh because, we had a grassroots like parent organization then because we were like, who are these people? Why are they attacking our children and our parents' parental rights? And, when we ended up at that school board meeting, wholeheartedly just asking for a seat at the table to let them know how kids were suffering, it was very clear that our school board, alongside the majority of school boards all across California, were hijacked by people who didn't even have kids. And they were, to me, we started researching, we started seeing funding, Planned Parenthood, things like these, funding these people in these seats. And that was alarming. So eventually that led us to trying to reach out to legislators. And we all know the majority of legislators do not, they attack parents' rights. We've seen that with the bills. And then I just one day got so upset at our school board. And, you know, I'm a God-fearing woman. I give my life to God and I give him my righteous anger. And I remember looking at our school board and saying, you're done. We're done. We're going to take the whole, you wouldn't give us a seat at the table. We're going to take the whole table and you're not going to get a seat at this table anymore. I went back to my seat thinking, Lord, why did I say that? Why did you have me say that? And then, you know, that led to us parents running two people to run for school board. One, we got secured really quickly. It was a soon to be retired police officer in Chino. We love our police. We respect our police. They work, you know, hand in hand in our community. And one of our moms is, she still is a wife of a law enforcement officer. So it was very easy to get one candidate. And then in God's perfect timing with the maps that were just voted in, my house literally was on the line of the only map that put me in there. So our parent group was like Shaw 2022. When I kind of bullied them, I said, you know, to one of our moms, get out the maps. One of you is running. No excuses. We need two candidates and we better pray to God we get one in to switch our majority because we had two good

0: out of five members. And that election, we walked and knocked, and we won both seats, and we hit the ground running. Everything that they were doing wrong, we needed to get in there and stop, and then also start reversing what they did. So that's kind of how I got into politics. It was never my plan. I didn't know what the Democrat Party, Republican Party, or anything was. I just had a moral obligation and a calling on my life.
1: Wow, that's quite a story. You weren't trying to groom yourself for politics at a young age and be a political science major and intern with a congressman or anything. That's sort of what we often hear about the track, of people wanting to go into politics. You're just a mom who said, "What's going on? Enough is enough. Okay, let's change things." So you have a majority. You say a parent-friendly
0: Yeah.
1: majority. Now you guys
0: That
1: run it.
0: year, well, yeah, that year in 2022, we flipped our majority. We had a 4-1 at that point. We used to have a 2-3. And then this last election, we had three seats up, and they put tons of money and resources, and we, God let us take all five seats. So we have a 5-0 majority now.
1: Oh, fantastic. That's great. That's great. So you sort of run as a slate, I guess, right? Is that sort of how you guys?
0: Yeah, and that's kind of the coalition that obviously, I give God my yes every single day, and I saw a need for to bring us together. We have good board members throughout California. I've been able, to gratefully travel the last 15 months and find the current board members alongside the fight that we've been in. We've been able to identify some, so we're bringing them together so we can collaborate because the organizations and the legislators are on the wrong side of history. So we need to be able to work together. And then I also have a coalition growing of candidates across California so we can help get them the training and then work together and then eventually put them into our school board coalition.
1: No, that's fantastic. I've heard of, I guess, the Leadership Institute out there.
0: Yeah.
1: They do some
0: Yeah.
1: great training as well, I hear, for people wanting to run for office. People have no idea what to do, how to do it. There's some great training with them as well. Now, let me ask you a question. There may be people
0: Yeah.
1: out there thinking, "Well, I'm a mom and I'm frustrated, and or I'm a dad and I've had my enough with my school district. It's run by the teachers' union and has Planned Parenthood and just all this radical indoctrination going on. Maybe I should run for to school board." What would you say? What are you looking for in a good school board member candidate? I mean, obviously, you probably want them to be someone of the solid in their faith and their walk with the Lord. But what else would be involved?
0: No, that's a good question because a lot of times, we have people who have a good heart, but they may not have the ability to even put the time in. So one is to be able to find the time, which I think is hard for some people, but more importantly, not waver. We cannot make deals. We're not in a position to make deals. That's why we're in this position where kids are being harmed. But to be able to have the heart to learn. Again, you mentioned Leadership Institute. We have organizations that we have connected with that I was able to connect with, but also to get in there and really start following bills. I would say anybody who wants to be a school board member needs to start actively watching online. It's very easy. Their own school board meetings, but also our legislators in the hearings and the horrible bills that they're passing. I mean, we've seen tampons in boys' restrooms. These are all laws, things that they're passing. And I really do believe in my heart that they need to start paying attention to that because then you could prepare yourself on what you're up against. Because if you don't know, you're going to get eaten alive by this because the teachers' unions that we fight every single day are vicious. So for me, I want somebody, one good candidate would be obviously the heart. Their faith is 100% important because we all know this is a spiritual battle at the end of the day and how the enemy wants our kids, and the children. And then to make sure they have a heart to learn and then work together collaboratively. Because if we don't work together, it's not going to work. I mean, this is way too big. And I do believe God's bringing a lot of people and awareness, obviously, and giving us the chance to fight this.
1: Right.
0: But they need to have a heart to learn.
1: And I know sometimes Christians can fall prey into this mindset of, "Well, I want to get along with everyone and I just want to show Jesus' love with everyone." And that's good to show Jesus' love to everyone. I get that. I understand that. But they extend that as, I think, as an excuse to being soft on what's right and versus what's wrong. And they want to compromise what's right and wrong. And they have sort of a weak spine. I hear this all the time. They say, you know, we thought we had a solid majority, but this person, she goes to my church or he goes to my church and he just, you know, kowtows to the other side. He just sort of doesn't want to offend anyone. Those aren't the kind of people you need. You need people who have strong conviction, who don't mind being hated, are not insecure, and are not relying on other people liking them, but rather doing what's right, irrespective of the consequences. I think that's like Joe Messina. He's a great friend of mine, and he's on the school board up there in Santa Clarita. Those kind of bold people who do what's right because it's right, not because it's popular, because the audience is going to clap or because the other school board members are going to like them, right?
0: Yeah, no, I agree with you. And honestly, they hated Jesus first. So if they hate us, I mean, look who we're loved by. I answer to God at the end of the day. I don't answer to man. And if I did this because, you know, I was looking for likes and clicks and people to love me, then I obviously wasn't doing it for the right reason. If you're doing the right thing, you're going to be hated because the world does not like the right thing, right? And the world is controlled by, unfortunately, the enemy. So for me, I'm 100% with you, Brad. You cannot want to be liked in this position. If you want to be liked, then you're obviously part of the problem, in my opinion, because we've seen, obviously, them be too soft and try to, I mean, I always hear, that you need to show the love of Jesus. But the love of Jesus is truth. And when we see kids harmed, you don't go, oh my gosh, please don't hurt these kids. They don't care. They're viciously attacking every part. So to me, I think that's why we've been effective in our school board, because we don't back down. We don't waver. I've never said, oh, let's make this deal if it meant that kids are going to be harmed. The right. Truth is protection.
1: Right. Yeah, exactly. And of course, we want to not be spiteful and screaming and yelling. And, you know, I mean, mm-hmm. there's a degree of civility that we need to maintain in public office. But at the same time, we do not compromise truth. We don't become pleasers of people. Sometimes Christians can also have this pride thing can get on. I've seen this with university Christian professors, universities, and others who say, well, I want to rise above this conflict, and I think I can rise above this, and I can help bring things together, and it's sort of like a Senator McCain sort of. I'm going to talk about that when we return after this.
2: 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Now, back to the Dacus Report.
1: Welcome back. And folks, we at Pacific Justice Institute presently have 147 cases in active litigation. We have 37 offices coast to coast. It's really an attitude of pride, actually. It's like, you sort of want to, you know, be above everyone trying to, you know, be a bridge builder, if you will. But at the same time, you end up compromising and sacrificing your values all to somehow be this person above it all. So whenever I see that someone, a politician, trying to, you know, rise above it all, and I'm not partisan, I'm, you know, both, that's a warning sign that they're being a pleaser of men, and or they're allowing their own pride and their own self-abasement, if you will, or adoration to rule the day. And that can be very dangerous as well. So
0: we think the system talk about, you know, what are you taught today? What are you learning? Let me see your slides. I mean, commit to maybe even 10 minutes a day. You will learn so much from your child on who their teachers are, who's spending the most time with your kid. I mean, we're talking 6 to 8. And now even with extended care that's being required in districts now and funded, you're talking about 10 hours a day with your kids away from you. I'm pretty sure we can have 10-minute conversation a day to learn what our kids are, being taught. And with that, that'll obviously activate you to be more aware of what's going on. But also, if you're in communication with your teacher, what do you think those teachers are going to be more, I would say, activist again, not the good teachers, afraid to do? Push that into the classroom because they know you're involved. And if they are an elementary student, volunteer once a week. You know, maybe if that's all you can give, get in the classroom, ask. But remember, our kids have laptops ever since COVID. A lot of these things are on slides. Take a look. Your kids bring those home usually. There's a lot of money put into technology that require us to have certain technology things, whether we like it or not. I just need parents to understand, stop trusting the system. I tell them again in Chino, we can't do it unless you're telling us what's happening locally in your kid's classroom, right? We can't put out the fires if we don't know, because we can have the best policies in the state. We can have the best blueprint in the state. But if we're not afforded that opportunity to address these issues, then it means nothing at the end of the day, right?
1: Right. I know we at Pacific Justice Institute dealt with this issue of retribution against the children. Some parents were at a school board meeting objecting to some outrageous things happening. And they were escorted out the meeting. There were no threats. They didn't make any threats. But they were still removed from the meeting. And then there was retribution brought against their children. One of them was a valedictorian. She was suddenly told, oh, you're not valedictorian anymore. They found out the superintendent personally went in and changed her grades in two of her classes so she wouldn't be valedictorian. Their third grade brother also got his grades lowered as well. Third grade brother. I mean, this was unbelievable. We went and sued that school district. It was north of Waco, Texas.
0: Good.
1: And we got, believe it or not, a $7.5 million judgment. And most of it was not against the school district. It was against the superintendent in his personal capacity. And he thought, oh, I'm going to be immune. I have nothing to worry about. I'm just going to do what I think is right. And whatever I want is going to benefit me, make me look good. Well, he's got mud all over his face. And I just want to encourage parents out there, if you see what's going on, don't let the fear of retribution keep you from standing up for your rights, standing up for your children. And we at Pacific Justice can help you do that completely without charge. It's a great case, great win. Of course, school district, superintendent, they're appealing it. But it definitely sent shockwaves, I think, across America to school districts to know that you bring retribution against kids, there's a price you're going to pay, possibly a very, very big price. Now, girls... sports protections. I know that's a real important issue. We at Pacific Justice, we work with six states to pass laws, and we helped them actually write it, legislation that would prevent boys from competing in girls' sports. Another five states copied. Now all the red states, I think, have adopted this. It's now a pending before the Supreme Court. Two of the states that we defended, we helped Idaho and West Virginia, are involved in the case, and they passed these laws to protect girls and girls' sports. I'm optimistic. I think the Supreme Court is going to come down with a decision personally, and I think, and say, not only can states do this, protect girls and girls' sports, I think there's a good chance they're going to say they must do it under Title IX of the federal civil rights statute. I'm somewhat optimistic, so we'll see what comes down. It could come down very soon, any day now. But I want to talk about what your school district did. You didn't wait around for this case or any other case. You didn't wait for the state legislature or for Governor Gavin Newsom to change his ways. What did you do to help protect girls and girls' sports as a matter of policy?
0: Yeah, so a lot of things, but I do want to say when I was a mother watching Biden trying to pervert Title IX and get the wording changed, remember how I told you about sex and gender? And he was trying to get the word sex changed to gender so it can open up the gateways at the federal level, right? I remember standing in front of my school board. I still have the recorded video that someone sent me. And I was begging them to go on the portal and be the voice of us and protect our daughters back then. And that's before I realized the bigger machine that was attacking our young daughters here all across the nation, not just California. So when I got in as a mother of two female athletes, I mean, you can imagine I've watched my baby since age of three kicking around soccer balls and now flag football and soccer together. I've watched blood, sweat, tears, sacrifice, time away from friends, never having a family vacation because we're going to soccer games. I watched my kids give their whole heart, but our family gave their whole heart, and never, ever would I ever, ever allow my girl to step on that field with the boy. You better believe I would get in the middle of the field and not move until they removed me forcefully or something, because not on my watch. So I'm very passionate about this. With our school district, I've said it out loud plenty of times. You know, boys do not go into each other's, into the girls' restrooms and vice versa, into the locker rooms. I've heard too many horror stories. We don't let that happen. And we've told our coaches, you have two choices. We've had, you know, our superintendent give the directive. Well, number one, you protect our daughters because you know it's the right thing to do. And if they were ever to face a boy in a compact sport, you know, like an impact sport, you can take them out and blame the school board, or you could take them out because you know it's the right thing and we would protect you and not retaliate against, have it retaliation against you. So it's been very great to see our coaches on the right side of history doing the right thing. But again, we don't let that happen in our district because it is protecting our daughters. I've heard stories of these young ladies changing in their cars, being sexually harassed. Obviously, it's sexual assault to even have a male watching them undress in their locker rooms.
1: Yes.
0: And then you go to taking their opportunities. You have to call it what it is. I've been at CIF meetings. I've been begging them to please do the right thing. But also, I do think that we need to start being smarter about our fights, because I will tell you, unfortunately, most people don't know that they should be submitting a Title IX violation every time it happens to not only the district that let it happen, that have boys playing in, you know, the girls' sports. Like San Diego right now has two boys that were playing on the girls' flag football team and one that was on the track. You better believe that the district San Diego got my complaint for Title IX on behalf of these girls, because it does not have to be the girl or the parent of the girl that it happens to, but also that I've submitted one to the OCR, the Office of Civil Rights, and I also make sure there's one submitted to CIF, because they're all in violation, and we need the Office of Civil Rights to have a paper trail on what's happening. Mm-hmm. We can, you know, make it big in the news and show, but if we don't take the appropriate action, which you know, Brad, what I'm talking about, it's very hard to hold these people accountable, because what they will say is, oh, no one ever said their rights were violated, right? No. Go look at your inbox. Go look at your response to me that said there was no violation. This is California law. Whatever they may want to claim that they have the ability to do this unjust, you know, act on our daughters here in California. We need to start working smarter for our girls. And if they're scared to submit it, I beg people in groves to start submitting it on behalf of these girls. I've heard too many horrible stories. I've sat with these girls. I've been the voice, but they've also been the voice in themselves. And when adults sit back and let children fight this fight, we have lost our ways in society.
1: Right.
0: And this is a basic human right that should have never had this fight here in California. But this is one thing I told them, along with parents, constitutional rights. This is the hill. We're not moving anywhere. We're not going anywhere, and it's a national attack. It's not just California. You've seen it. So I am very passionate, but we don't let it happen in Chino. But again, prayfully, God gives me that position at the state level, because we will not have it at the state level. I will direct every school district with, you know, gratefully, if we have Michael Gates as the attorney general, and then you guys as protection, you know, for us to have good lawyers protecting us at the at a bigger level. Dang, can you imagine what we can do? We can solve it on day one. That's it. It's done.
1: Yeah.
0: But don't get me started with this one. This one, I'm like, come on, guys. Everybody in California, they say it's an 80-20 issue. I would actually argue that it's even a 90-10.
1: Yeah.
0: And that's only because the 10% is insane.
1: Yeah. Well, I agree with you on that. I'm really glad you're not silent about your school district's handling it. And I just want to tell parents out there, if you know of someone who needs assistance, if you know of a school district that's doing this or in subjecting your children in particular to this kind of a risk in any way, shape, or form, or your school, contact us. Let us know. Go to pji.org, pji.org. Sonia Shaw, thank you so much for being on the show, and keep up the great work. God bless.
0: Thank you. Remember, Isaiah 6:8, Lord, send us. Give God your yes every day. Let's fight this good fight together.
1: You got it. Take care. Thank you.
0: Thank you.
1: So, folks, there you have it. It's our God-given freedoms we're talking about. Now, let's choose to keep them. I'm Brad Dacus, president of the Pacific Justice Institute. 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

Now we continue reading from the Bible with John chapter 2. On the third day, there was a wedding in Cana of Galilee, and the mother of Jesus was there, and both Jesus and his disciples were invited to the wedding. When the wine ran out, the mother of Jesus said to him, "They have no wine." And Jesus said to her, "Woman, what does that have to do with us? My hour has not yet come." His mother said to the servants, "Whatever he says to you, do it." Now there were 6 stone water pots set there for the Jewish custom of purification, containing 20 or 30 gallons each. Jesus said to them, "Fill the water pots with water." So they filled them up to the brim. And he said to them, "Draw some out now, and take it to the head waiter." So they took it to him. When the head waiter tasted the water, which had become wine, and did not know where it came from, but the servants who had drawn the water knew, the head waiter called the bridegroom and said to him, "Every man serves the good wine first, and when the people have drunk freely, then he serves the poorer wine. But you have kept the good wine until now." This beginning of his signs Jesus did in Cana of Galilee, and manifested his glory, and his disciples believed in him.

0: John 2:12. After this he went down to Capernaum, he and his mother and his brothers and his disciples, and they stayed there a few days. The Passover of the Jews was near, and Jesus went up to Jerusalem. And he found in the temple those who were selling oxen and sheep and doves and the money changers seated at their tables. And he made a scourge of cords and drove them all out of the temple with the sheep and the oxen. And he poured out the coins of the money changers and overturned their tables. And to those who were selling the doves he said, "Take these things away. Stop making my Father's house a place of business." His disciples remembered that it was written, "Zeal for your house will consume me." The Jews then said to him, "What sign do you show us as your authority for doing these things?" Jesus answered them, "Destroy this temple, and in 3 days I will raise it up." The Jews then said, "It took 46 years to build this temple, and will you raise it up in 3 days?" But he was speaking of the temple of his body. So when he was raised from the dead, his disciples remembered that he said this, and they believed the scripture and the word which Jesus had spoken. Now when he was in Jerusalem at the Passover during the feast, many believed in his name, observing his signs which he was doing. But Jesus, on his part, was not entrusting himself to them, for he knew all men, and because he did not need anyone to testify concerning man, for he himself knew what was in man. This is The Word, reading from the Bible without comment. And I'm your scripture reader, Nicholas Hope. Today, as usual, I've been reading from the New American Standard Bible Update. Be listening next time for more from The Word.
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3: Welcome to Preparedness Thoughts with John Stephenson. John understands the importance of being prepared. Through rain, rocks, and snow, he has seen it all and survived. He has seen major disasters like Mount St. Helens and how vehicles were stopped in the street from the volcanic ash. Earthquakes, too, including the Loma Prieta earthquake, which felt like it wouldn't stop shaking. People were without electricity and could not hardly buy groceries or gasoline. The homeless lit bonfires in the streets. The Bay Bridge and other freeways were broken. God only knows what will be next.
4: Welcome to Preparedness Thoughts by John Stephenson. We invite Jesus Christ through the Holy Spirit to guide us as we examine how our preparations can be used to preserve the life of ourselves, our family, and others. What is going on in our society when we have to be so very careful about what we hear and what we believe? For example, I just bought fruit snacks, and it said in big letters, "Made with real fruit." And I thought, what else would fruit snacks be made of? It's an example of the world we live in, where we are told something is real, and some things are, and some things are not. We have to be discerning for what the real truth is, and we must be very careful, especially about the truth as it relates to Jesus and our eternal life, but also as we live our day-to-day life and how we think about getting through an emergency situation. If the systems all around us are not working, or if they are just plain failing, what would we do? What happens when there is an emergency or a natural disaster? Fortunately, these big emergencies, natural disasters, do not happen very often, but when they do, they certainly affect us. Sometimes the people near us, sometimes us, and sometimes people far away. It can be so very bad for people. And whoever it is, we wish we had made more preparations to enable us, our family, and our neighbors to get through such a time of difficulty. And when that happens, we become faced with a new reality of physical survival. It becomes a very great concern. We wish we would have had more attention to what the basic needs of life were during an emergency. And if we had another chance to prepare, oh, we would do it differently. I've had that happen myself, and that's why I became involved in preparedness, because I saw how people suffered, and I didn't want me or people around me to suffer with a lack of preparedness. So I urge you to consider now what you can do today or in the short term to prepare for some kind of a great big unknown event, and what we really need each day to live. I know the basics are water, food, and warmth, and some of us have other needs as well. You might want to think about what those needs really are, but think of the basic ones first. And if you have more to add to those basic needs, well, that's very good. We can always have a lot more basic needs, whether they're flashlights or batteries or radios. The basic needs are the most basic, and then add to them as you think of them. It's good to plan in advance. Well, remember to start your preparations now before there is an urgent need and what you want is hard to find. This is episode 59, and remember to give thanks to God for the blessings that you do have.
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If you'd like to write to me, I'd be happy to take a look at it and see what we can do. All right. I'm going to start off with some good news. I'm going to have, it's kind of, the first portion of the program is kind of the good, bad, and the ugly with Donald Trump. And I want to cover some great things he's done. I can't skip the problems. He's an enigma. And I voted for him twice, supported him greatly. I still do. His personality issues get in the way of being more effective, I think. Some people say, well, that's just Donald. Well, I'm sorry. There's some things that I don't care who you are, you just shouldn't be doing. But that can't take away from some of the fabulous things that are going on. And I'm just going to start with a couple of Supreme Court cases here today that have only occurred because Donald Trump was president. Now, the appointments came back in the first term, not this term. It'd be interesting if somebody like Clarence Thomas, I think is the oldest justice, retired or planned to retire in time for Trump to appoint a replacement before the 2028 election. But that would be huge. But these deal with, the Supreme Court came out with all kinds of cases here the other day, two of them dealing with immigration issues, which if you just, I think I mentioned this last week, if the only thing Donald Trump ever did, he did nothing else but effectively close the border, he'd be one of the greatest presidents we've ever had. And he certainly has done more than that, which we'll get to. But I want to start with these two court cases because they are, we got these good results because we had good judges. Not 9-0, they were 6-3 because you still got the losers. You know, Kagan, Sotomayor, and Jackson, Ketanji Brown Jackson, or Jackson Brown. I don't know why I can't remember which way your name goes, but in any case, the first one deals with temporary protected status. So Trump removed the deportation protections, known as TPS, temporary protected status, for the nationals from countries around the world where, under that program, immigrants were permitted to stay in the U.S. for humanitarian reasons, which would include natural disasters, conflicts, what have you. Well, the Supreme Court ruled that the courts have limited power to review the Department of Homeland Security decisions to revoke those protections. And why did they rule like they did? It said it's based their decision on a section of the Immigration and Nationality Act that barred judicial review. So Ketanji Brown Jackson, I think that's the way it goes, she was whining. What a dork. I mean, Biden, a racist misandrist, right? He had to have a black woman. Not that there aren't qualified black women out there. This woman is not one of them. Not to be named among them, for sure. I don't know where she, I don't know. I better not say that. Anyway, what was her complaint? Well, if the Immigration and Nationality Act prevents judicial review, then why are we at the Supreme Court offering judicial review? That's a fair question, except that it got there on appeal because the lower courts did not follow the law and exercise judicial review. So because the lower courts didn't do what they were supposed to be doing, clearly violated the law, they weren't supposed to even be involved, it forced the Supreme Court to do something that it's really not supposed to be doing, and that is to correct the misapplication of the law by the lower courts. Hope that makes sense. And then the other one was, and this is really pretty interesting. The other court case allows
the immigration enforcement people to turn away asylum seekers at the border. They don't have to let them in. Now, I just got to read this. This is really pretty interesting. It says that the decision is based on the Immigration Nationality Act, which provides that a migrant who arrives in the United States may apply for asylum. Another section states that migrants who arrive should be inspected by an immigration officer who is expected to refer them for asylum if they intend to apply. So they're in the United States, then they can seek asylum. But the court clarified that a migrant arrived only if they have actually crossed the border. If they haven't crossed the border, they haven't arrived yet. So what they said, quote, an alien standing in Mexico at the border does not arrive in the United States by attempting and failing to set foot in this country. So it's pretty interesting. And, of course, you know, the challenge with all Supreme Court cases is that it's simply subject to another court later on. We didn't. Abortion wasn't legal for decades. Queer sex, sodomy, queer marriage weren't allowed until you got justices that gave God the finger, middle finger of diplomacy. But this border and the immigration thing are just two of the really fabulous things that Trump has done that I think only Trump could do. It takes a certain hard-nosed China or bull in a China shop kind of attitude to peel this thing back and get down to the hard facts. People say he's that lacks compassion. Well, the previous administration lacked morals and lacked brains. Well, I don't think he's necessarily incompassionate. He just said we got to deal toughly with this or our country's gone. He's absolutely correct. I love the fact that he really has, by and large, no use for Muslims. The Islamic religion sucks. I can say that. Too bad they're taking over this country. And by the way, if you get it, please listen to this week's Sunday morning program. It's called the Habakkuk Warning, a warning about what is happening in the United States, and it's right out of the Bible. Habakkuk chapter 1, verses 1 through 11, you won't believe what you hear or read. But Trump, he said, I don't know, some the other day, talk about, well, some Muslim guy, I don't know, probably named Muhammad, because half of them are named Muhammad. What a diss towards Muhammad. That's what, his deep state exposure, doing all he possibly can do in his expulsion, his going after wokeness. These are just some of the things that are fabulous of what he does. I mean, Joe Rogan the other day, and I don't listen to Joe Rogan. Never listened to him in my life. I can't read anything he writes because he has an F-bomb in every single sentence. I don't need that. I heard enough of that in the Army. I don't need to hear more. But Rogan was afraid of the UFC fight being in it because he thought this is such a great opportunity for whack job terrorists to go after the president and others. And he brought it up to Trump. What's Trump's response? He said, well, you got to go somehow. And Rogan was blown away by Trump's gutsiness and indifference to his own life. And, you know, how many assassination attempts does it take? Actually, the one that the FBI thwarted with the five screwballs from Missouri and California and whatever, man, the plot was horrible that the FBI uncovered. But they uncovered it by virtue of a tip from the mother of one of the individuals. But, I mean, can Trump go 6 months without an attempt on his life? And what's his attitude? Well, we all got to go somehow. It wasn't his life that was his concern. Now, we'll get in a few minutes to his legacy. He's far more concerned about his legacy than his life. But he's got some weak spots. He's a sucker for attractive women, hence Bondi and Christy know him. Well, I don't think
either one of them are attractive, particularly to a 79-year-old guy, they probably are. And my goodness, I have to just say this. I wasn't going to. It's embarrassing. His embracement of Prime Minister Macron's wife, I don't know even what the heck her name is, of France, at the G7 summit. A kiss twice. It's not the air kiss. It's not the European kiss where you just kind of blow the kiss and it's you kind of go cheek to cheek and pretend to kiss because your lips aren't making contact. He's making contact twice. She was distinctly uncomfortable. And another time they shook hands and he just wouldn't let go of her hand. Those things are just, they're inappropriate. Those things, they say, well, he's just Trump being Trump. Yeah, well, that's Trump being bad. You don't do that. And it hurts his reputation. And I feel badly about that. Some other things we'll share in a minute. But look at who he's appointed for the Supreme Court. They've disappointed him at a few times. And in which case he's railed on him, which he absolutely should not do. This is that temperament that is just, it's very unbecoming. It's easy to dislike him based on his temperament. But look at other, whether it's Mark Wayne Mullen, he's appointed. Pete Hegseth, Kash Patel. You go right on down the line. Guys with guts and guys with morals. Now, I'm going to say something that may offend some of the women. I'm sorry. Not every guy that he's appointed has been perfect. Nobody's perfect. But he has a horrible record with the women that he's appointed, for the most part. For the most part. Carolyn Leavitt, okay, fine. But he has a tendency to go for looks and I think sometimes boob size, if I can say it. He's a sucker in that area and he gets into whether the couple of federal attorneys for different districts. Yeah, they were knockouts. And they were totally incompetent, worthless, and he got carried away. Okay. Now to some other topics dealing with our Donald here, but I got to share these. Trump lost his leverage on Iran. It's hard for me. I've been actually camping for 4 or 5 days. Five days. I can't even remember how many days I camped. And I just enjoyed looking at the stars. We were at the Milky Way, hearing nothing but coyotes, an occasional train. Hardly ever see a car. It was really nice to not be plugged in. So I've lost a little track of what's been going on for the last 4 or 5 days until last night when I got back and this morning as I'm taping this on a Friday. I'm not sure, but it appears that nothing is going on. Really. I mean, there's some ships going through Hormuz, but Trump has lost his leverage. He blew it, and he blew it in violation of his own book, The Art of the Deal, because he lost leverage. He made a point in his book that you will lose leverage whenever you show weakness and or desperation. And contrary to his book, he showed both because what he was concerned about, and he said it. He could be concerned about it, but don't blurt it out, Donald, that he feared the worldwide economy would basically destroy his legacy. I don't want to be known as the next Herbert Hoover, blamed for the Great Depression. Rightfully, wrongfully, who knows? I don't know. But he doesn't want to be, he doesn't want the legacy to be known as a guy who brought on a worldwide depression. So it turned all of a sudden, it wasn't about the uranium in Iran. It wasn't about their ballistic missiles, which he now supports Iran having some ballistic missiles and getting free passage of their vehicles. We lift our blockade, and what have we gotten in return? We haven't gotten jack. And why? Because his fear over the economy absolutely took the legs off from all the leverage he had before that. He's lost it. And once an enemy smells weakness and desperation, it's game on. That's where he screwed up. And he screwed up with the Israel thing, too. I'm on Israel's side. I don't care
what you're trying to do in Iran, try to get yourself out of the jam that foolishly you got into, Donald. But don't go taking it out on Benjamin Netanyahu, using him as a scapegoat when all they're trying to do is protect northern Israel from Hezbollah launching rockets, mortars, and drones into northern Israel. Self-defense always trumps trying to effect justice in another part of the world. Somebody mistreats their kids. Yeah, I feel badly for that. But self-defense, what matters most if somebody's trying to mistreat my kids or my grandkids? When it comes down to self-defense, that trumps anything anywhere else in the world. And that's where he made a big, horrible mistake. However, his credibility is continuing to be undermined. He's got Republicans pushing back on him, and his whole deal with Italy's Prime Minister Giorgia Meloni is embarrassing. It's really quite horrible. Trump had said, I don't know why he has to shoot his mouth off. He said about Meloni, who has been the strongest advocate for Trump in all of Europe, other than maybe Viktor Orban. Those two are one of the strongest allies we have. She's a hardline conservative. And Trump, for some reason, blurted out the comment that, let me just read his words. It said, so the video, well, the lead up here, the video from the event in France showed Melanie, I don't know how they pronounce it. I've heard it both ways. I call it Melanie. And Trump, deep in conversation, sitting side by side on a small sofa. But the U.S. leader suggested that there was nothing important there and that he was merely had been indulging her. Already, I'm indulging you. That's condescending. I'm just putting up with you. Quote, she's probably happy I talked to her. I didn't have to talk to her. She begged me to take a picture with her. She wanted a picture with me so badly, and I wouldn't have taken it, but I felt sorry for her. I want to tell you, Donald Trump just flat out lied. Everybody knows he lied. All of Italy's standing up for their leader, as they should. And she comes back with, your marks are astonishing, Mr. President. But she would say things like that about me, which you know are not true. She said, Italy doesn't beg for anything. I don't beg for anything. Way to go, Donald. You just screwed up a relationship with one of the strongest allies in Europe because of your stupid, egomaniacal behavior. That's right. I'm sorry. That's just where it is. So he came out the other day and he urged that a U.S. senator be impeached. Jack Reed, Democrat from Rhode Island. Trump said he has lied about everything dealing with a completed deal in Iran. And Trump wants to have him impeached. He said this is outright fraud or incompetent. Donald, the way you impeach somebody is you vote them out the next time around. Because he said the deal's not what Trump says it is, and it isn't. Fact is, if somebody's lying, it may be Trump. We don't have a deal with Iran. Not yet. We have no leverage. What happens in 60 days? They close the straits again. The pressure has been taken off because there's been this minuscule but continuous reduction in gas prices. Now, it seems to be less relevant to a lot of people. But you don't impeach a senator because he disagrees with your policy. Trump, you call everybody else a liar and a loser. And you're not getting impeached. So why would you bring forth an impeachment when somebody is bringing forth a policy position? I mean, the fact of the matter is, I think Jack Reed is a loser. He's one more Democrat that has no brains, no guts, and no morals. However, those are not impeachable offenses. Not even close to it.
And so Donald just needs to quit wading into these things. I mean, and speaking of impeachments, he is pushing Congress to expunge his impeachments. So he's been impeached twice. I mean, an expungement. I have done that in a criminal matter. I've gotten a client's record cleaned. So the public can't tell that the individual was, well, I don't need to go into what he was guilty of. But I got his record cleansed. Man got saved. Yeah, I like doing that work for the right people. See if I can get the record cleaned. Isn't that what Jesus did with the, through his blood, cleaning our record? Well, maybe in a small way, that's what I'm trying to do when I try to get somebody's record expunged who committed a crime of a lesser sort 35 years ago. Their life has turned around and everything. I'm all for that. But he's trying to have Congress expunge his impeachments. So an expungement is basically when, to the public, there's no evidence that it ever happened. Well, he was impeached twice. That's not conviction. He wasn't convicted either time. Only the Senate can convict him. So impeachment, people think you get thrown out of office. That's not it at all. The House deals with the articles of impeachment. Then the Senate has a trial. So because the Senate rejected it each time, that's effectively acquittal. Okay, you've been acquitted by the jury, son. Now go your way, and if you did do something wrong, don't do it again. But the jury has let you go free. You've been acquitted. That's what the Senate did by not convicting him. Expungement is a request by Trump to have the record eliminated that he was ever impeached. Just kind of, honestly, kind of idiotic. I don't know why he gets into that stuff. And then wanting, the other day he's come out and saying, we need to change the name of football. The NFL needs to change the name of football. It should be called soccer. Because we alone, I guess we came up with soccer. Well, that's not true. Actually, the ones who came up with the word soccer were the British. They did not originally call it football, but he thinks we should change the NFL, all college gridiron football sports, to soccer. Stay in your

10 times before, Melania, please take his phone away from him after a supper, all right? Okay, I want to throw in a little bit of good news here. I was thrilled about this minor league baseball team that forfeited a game instead of celebrating Pride Night on their uniforms in York, Pennsylvania, called the York Revolution. It's a great name for a minor league team. I love it, the York Revolution. But this is good news. They said, oh, well, forget it. We're not gonna wear those uniforms. So the coach, who is about as queer-friendly the manager as you can get, who wants to be welcoming and inviting to everybody, and we got to celebrate queer and sodomy, and oh, by the way, management, why don't you have pedophilia night? Why don't you have bestiality night? And then you could have it LGBTQ, and then another B, and then a P after that, and just add to all the sexual debauchery for which God says, actually, you ought to kill those people. That's what God said, right? But you see, queers go absolutely ballistic over anything and everything that highlights their severe moral deficit regarding queerdom or screwed up. But you can't have people, you got to force people to wear the stupid fag flag uniform kind of stuff out on the fields. They don't want to wear it. Most of them do because they don't have the guts to stand up. These players on this minor league team stood up. God bless them. God will bless them for standing up for righteousness. But the queer folks go absolutely ballistic because their refusal is a moral indictment on sodomy and fisting and all the other gross things for which God appropriately actually leveled a death sentence for. That says it. It's in Leviticus. Argue with God. Don't argue with me. So we got, if it's going to get worse, I guess you go to Denver, Colorado, where the University of Denver now, or University of Colorado, has rolled out for their students. Ooh, how precious it is. 19 different pride flags and what they mean. Apparently, they have to learn them. So you got a flag for communities of color, which is for HIV/AIDS crisis, because apparently there's a disproportionate number of homosexuals in the black community. I did not know that until I read this article. Somewhat makes sense. I mean, Caitlin Clark, what's her problem as a basketball player? Yeah, she's white and she's straight. And she's the one who keeps getting beat up by black lesbos. I mean, it's horrible what she puts up with. She ought to just chuck the WNBA. I've never watched a girl's basketball game in my life, and I don't plan to start. She ought to just get out of there. So they got one for them, and then there's one for trans, one for intersex. Then there's one for non-binary. How about that? There's a flag for two-spirit. There's a flag for gender fluid. There's a flag for bisexual, a flag for pansexual, a flag for asexual, a flag for intersex, one for polyamory, which is multiple partners, and it goes on from there. They got all these variations off a fag flag. Well, I'll tell you what. Where's this? One guy wrote in. I misquoted that. It was Piers Morgan. Demanded of some homosexual guy, so where's my straight flag? Yeah, I want a straight flag. Well, that would be interesting. And why is it that you can only protest for all things queered and debauched and debased, and you can't protest on behalf of things that are righteous? Well, because it causes them to be convicted of their sin, and they hate that. That's why they want to kill you. How about Egypt and Iran in the World FIFA soccer thing? It's in Seattle. They're both disgusted at the fact that Seattle is turning their match into a pride match. Yeah, a pride match. They don't want that queer crap in the stadium. They came out and said, look, in Iran, sodomy is a felony. You die. Egypt, we go a little bit lighter. You only get 3 years in prison if you're having sex with another guy. Isn't this amazing? Those who
those who we

0: take issue with have a higher morality than we do in the United States? Yikes, don't go away. I got just one more to share with you before we change subjects. Be right back.
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0: Wow, thank you, Alan Jackson. Prayers go out to that guy. What a great singer. The anniversary present, my wife took me to a concert in State Line, Nevada. Didn't even know where I was going, and it was his concert. It was fabulous. Probably one of the best concerts I have ever been to. And an appropriate song, given what we're talking about. So Egypt and Iran, soccer match in Seattle. Seattle is queer as a $3 bill. They are livid, the Egyptians, the Iranians, because they so strongly oppose everything LGBTQRSTUVWXYZQQIIA++. They pretty much just say, hey, kill them or throw them in prison if that's the behavior they're going to demonstrate. Now, the amazing thing here is, all right, if you listen to the Sunday morning program on the Habakkuk warning, you'll hear about this country, our country, being overtaken by Islam. I've been saying this for years. I've been beating a drum on that issue, and it gets worse every single week. And yet, there's an interesting feature that on certain moral issues, Islam is superior than the way, not to Christianity, but by the way Christians ignore moral principles and just let it go and let it be. You know, I don't have the passage in front of me. I just thought of it here. But in the Old Testament, there's an area where, I think it's the Assyrians, serving a false god, they came and waxed incredible punishment and judgment on Israel for all their sins, whether it was the whoredoms, whether it was the queers that hung around, kind of like the temple prostitutes in Judea, and the things that were going on, offering up your children as child sacrifices to Molech. And I've said this before, but I do think this is from God, that he will use those who are faithful to the wrong god, but are faithful, to execute judgment and punishment on those who are disobedient and in rebellion against the true God. Look at Egypt and Iran. Isn't that something? Well, and why? I'm not making a case for Islam. Don't get me wrong. It's quite the, I don't know how we bridge this problem, how we actually enforce some things that we should be enforcing from Scripture, and yet at the same time keep our hands and heads above what's happening in this country, and that's a takeover, which I'll talk a little more about in a minute. But this teacher, again, Denver Public Schools, Jennifer Honka, she got fired. It's about time. The judge there was a case where a judge found her to be incompetent and neglect of duty, because what did she do? She ran biweekly skits as graded assignments in her French language and culture class. Part of the students' grades depended on how well they performed the skits. Okay, so far so good. Except that the skits included a requirement that you kiss the same gender. And how well did you kiss? Jennifer Honka, some honkin' lesbo probably. What does she do? I mean, my gosh, she's there forcing, by way of grading, same-sex students on how they would smooch each other before the class. If she was in Iran, she'd be hung, and rightfully so. If she was in Egypt, she had at least been 3 years in prison. That might be starters, because this is so repulsive. Maybe she just gets a death sentence in Egypt as well. Maybe that's why. Do they still have those problems? Of course they do. Sin is everywhere. Do they have it like we do? No. And partly because they don't advocate it, they actually punish it. Okay, you want to see what's coming your way here with the Democrats? Not really. But this is a Senate candidate. Senate candidate in the state of Nebraska, running on the Independent Party, which he is so anti-Second Amendment. He so hates guns. One of his platform pitches, and this is increasing in popularity and receptivity around the country. He wants anybody who owns a firearm to face regular and recurring mental health exams. Now, I'd like to have regular and recurring mental health exams for anybody that supports abortion, that supports sodomy, that supports queer marriage, supports gender mutilation. Yeah, let's just have those. I think those are justified. But a gun ownership, because why would you need a mental health exam? Because you believe in self-defense. And I don't think so. But, you know, I've laid off California for a while, but they have gone to a length here, which is just simply, I keep saying this, this is beyond belief. It's totally beyond belief. And then it happens. I mean, you couldn't imagine this, anticipate this. But I'm going to just read this piece to you. I don't want to miss any part of it. This is that horrible. This is in California. That a trial set to begin June 24th, California Attorney General Rob Bonta is asking a court to do something that should alarm every American, regardless of where they stand on abortion. That is to punish nonprofit organizations with ruinous fines for speaking about a lawful medical treatment. So if, let's say you spoke, let's say a tonsillectomy was illegal. Or no, that's a bad example. I'm making this up as I go along there. Let's suppose that you advocated for people having tonsillectomies, a lawful medical treatment. But the state, for some screwball reason, wants to punish you for advocating for a lawful medical treatment. Okay, I digress. Back to the article. The target is not fraud, for these charities offer their services for free. There is no harm, because there's no evidence of any patient being harmed. It's not even illegal conduct, because the underlying treatment remains perfectly legal. Heartbeat International and Real Options are pro-life organizations that provide information and care to women who first take the abortion drug but regret that choice and want to continue their pregnancies. California now wants to impose penalties of up to $20 million because these charities have dared to tell women that another option exists. $20 million, that number alone should tell us what this case is really about. No reasonable observer can believe that bankrupting charities is a proportionate response to truthful and non-misleading statements about a free service designed to help women exercise her constitutional rights to continue her pregnancy. You see, California wants to stop and make illegal to the point of $20 million in fines anybody who plays a role in talking somebody out of an abortion. Yeah, here's your reward for helping save the life of an innocent human being in the womb. Pay up 20 mil. It's unbelievable. This is not consumer protection. Now back to reading. It's political warfare conducted through the machinery of a government that wishes to silence speech it does not like. This is what's most remarkable is that what California cannot prove. After years of investigation, subpoenas, discovery, litigation, the Attorney General has failed to identify a single woman harmed by this treatment. Not one. No parade of victims, no evidence of widespread deception. He set up a website practically begging for complaints and still could not muster one single woman claiming she was misled or harmed. Instead, seven women have publicly shared their stories of how Heartbeat International Real Options helped them successfully reverse their abortions. Three mothers are slated to testify from the stand about their joy at reversing their unwanted abortions. You see, we've always talked about unwanted children, but I'll just go kill them. Well, now you talk about unwanted abortions. No. You got to keep killing them, and if you try to help these women, we're going to sue you, and we're going to fine you up to $20 million. Back to the article. Still, the state asks the court to punish the very charities who help these women continue their wanted pregnancies simply because government lawyers disagree with their viewpoint on the scientific evidence. This is a dangerous precedent. Scientific disagreement is not fraud. If it were, much of modern medicine would not exist. Medical consensus is not handed down from on high. It evolves. Researchers debate. Physicians challenge prevailing views. Studies are published, criticized, replicated, and revised. The proper response to disputed science is more debate, research, and more evidence, not government censorship backed by eight-figure penalties. That is exactly what California seeks. The state is asking the court to declare that one side of a scientific debate may speak freely, while the other side risks financial destruction. Today, the target happens to be pro-life organizations. Tomorrow, it could be anyone whose views fall out of favor with those holding political power, or anyone who dares to innovate in the medical field. And make no mistake, the lawsuit did not emerge in a vacuum. Since the Dobbs decisions, officials across the country have openly pledged to target pregnancy centers and pro-life organizations. California's Attorney General has repeatedly attacked what he calls crisis pregnancy centers. But against that backdrop, it is fanciful to view this lawsuit as a neutral effort to protect consumers. It looks exactly like an attempt to silence disfavored viewpoints through the coercive power of the state. The irony is impossible to miss. Politicians who routinely invoke language of choice, choice, and choice now seek to suppress information that women are seeking in order to exercise their choice. Pro-choice is only one way. Get an abortion. Kill the baby. Slaughter him. Worship the god of Molech. That's what it is. And if it ended there, that would be horrible enough about California. But it just gets worse. Remember, they say as California goes, the country goes. That's why I focus on that state. Well, in part because I've lived a greater portion of my life in California, the abortion capital of the world. That's why it's called California. Gavin Newsom is so pro-abortion, with a baby's blood dripping from his eye teeth, he makes Count Dracula look pro-life. Doesn't end there. There is now a bill in California legislature called Bill 1967, of course by a pro-queer guy, that will allow children of any age to initiate state dependency proceedings against their own parents. What does this translate into? This is allowing children to divorce their parents. And the parents will not even have to know that this has happened until it's basically too late. So if there's all kinds of stuff that's logically, importantly, accurately critical of this. But the writer put forth this scenario. He said, imagine that your drug-addicted 14-year-old is finally in a treatment program. Let's say he's in, I just forgot what it was, Teen Challenge. He's in a drug program with Teen Challenge. Under AB 1967, he can secretly file to get out of the treatment program. And why? Just because, for whatever he wants, and not be under the tutelage and direction of his parents who got him there. The writer says it's clear the real purpose of this bill is to remove children from parents who refuse to affirm a child's cross-sex identity. And that's absolutely true. You see, what do these stories have in common today? All these efforts to advance righteousness become an indictment and conviction upon the sins of the queers, the trannies, the child molesters, you name it. So they got to squelch it. They have to put it down. They have to suppress it, sue it, fine it. It won't end there. Okay, I'm going to, before we wrap this up here in just a minute, because I'm going to end with an interesting piece here that's kind of very different from what I normally do. It's just an informational thing I want to conclude with. It's something I've been thinking about it, and it actually is happening. But before I do that, I want to encourage again, you listen to the Sunday morning program, the Habakkuk Warning, about the Islamization of the United States and how they are taking over. Denmark, incredibly liberal. And one leftist lawmaker in Denmark. So you take a leftist lawmaker in a leftist country, that's how leftist he is. He said, look, we've got to do something about this. We're losing our country. We're listening to the five times a day that the public prayer, to call to prayer, is being blasted. And we non-Muslims have to listen to that crapola. It's happening here. It is happening here at a faster rate than you can possibly imagine. You're going to get a lot more on this topic tied to the biblical passage in Habakkuk as to why, how the judgment has already started against the United States. On critical moral issues, we stand as maybe the worst in the entire world. You can't make it for long with God on that track record. And that passage will show you once again how he's using foreigners in service, faithful service to a false god, to exercise judgment on a country that is no longer faithful to the true God. You don't want to miss it. And at the end here, I don't do informational things, but this seems important enough to throw out. And that is the whole AI thing, the artificial intelligence. Well, it's not artificial, and it's actually also not intelligence, but that's another discussion. And this has popped up because of the unknown to the patient practice of private conversations with doctors being recorded. I had no idea about this. Now, I got a Jewish doctor, whether he's liberal, conservative. I drip on him like you can't believe, and he seems to go along with it, seems to chime in with my conservative quips ad nauseum, because he lets me, because I'm in charge, because I'm the patient, right? I don't have to be there. But the health systems are now calling this technology that's listening to private conversations with not every doctor. I'm going to ask mine the next time I see them. They're calling it AI scribes or ambient listening. They're programs that record, transcribe, and process every word you say during a medical visit. And reading from this article by Twyla Braze, she said, quote, for example, the Mayo Clinic is now recording interactions in the emergency room. He said, your doctor's appointment is not a scripted exchange. Getting medical care is a vulnerable experience. You speak when you are anxious, you might be in pain, emotional, distracted, trying to understand a diagnosis. You may also speak privately with a spouse, a parent, or a child while waiting for the doctor to return. And it's being recorded in a lot of places. Every word becomes part of the permanent digital record when AI is listening, whether it heard it correctly or incorrectly. And what this article reminded me of is the last vehicle I bought was a truck. Nice truck. Liked it. I still have it. Probably have it forever. And I remember when we were negotiating, the only thing I love more than negotiating 2 hours over a vehicle purchase is negotiating 3 hours. My wife can't stand it. I absolutely love it. She wants to get out of there ASAP. I want to hang around for another 3 hours and just try to beat each other up in the negotiation. Can't negotiate about many things. But we were in there on this truck, and the guy threw out a price. We went back and forth on it. And the guy said, you know what? I'm just going to leave you alone. I'll step out here. I'm going to go get a Coke or something, and you just chat. And you can talk and figure it out. I'll come back, and you know, we'll work with whatever you got. And my wife, God bless her. She wanted to get out of the room so badly, but God gave her an insight. She said, get up. Let's leave. Don't leave the store. Let's just walk. And we got up to go leave the room where the negotiation was occurring. Walk around the showroom. And the guy saw us. He said, oh, you don't have to leave. You can just stay right there. Look, I said, no, you know, whatever. I said, you know, we discuss better when we're walking around instead of just sitting there. And he tried like crazy to get us to stay. My wife's insight, I'm absolutely convinced it was of the Holy Spirit, that our conversation in there, while he was not there, was being recorded. And that before he came back in, he would have a chance to listen to the recording, and he would know exactly what we would do and not do, what the negotiation points were and not were, whatever where were our weak spots. Where could he get the most money with knowledge that was actually given confidentially to each other, but was being recorded? Glad to say we got the deal I wanted. It was a lot of hard work. I don't know what the salesman made. God bless him for trying. But you see, how can being secretly recorded ever be to your advantage? I don't care whether it's buying a truck or whether it's in the emergency room or just an examination room where the doctor is and you're telling them this or that, or some guy is talking about whatever, erectile dysfunction. I don't know. The sky's the limit. It's all recorded as part of your record. But it was given to the doctor, the physician, in a confidential environment. Any other place. What if you go in to buy a washing machine and you're talking about, and you don't buy it, but it's being recorded. And AI takes that, and then 2 days later they call you back and say, you know what, we just have a deal that just came up that we think you'd be interested in. You might say, well, that's good. They're meeting my needs. No, they are taking every bit of information they can possibly glean frequently and maybe illegally to cause you a financial detriment of some sort. Now, I don't know, the next time you want to go to your doctor, if you could say, doctor, just for my curiosity, are we being recorded here for AI purposes and everything? Because if we are, there's some things I don't want to share. I want to share it with you. I don't want it to be part of the permanent record that goes somewhere around the United States because my information is necessary to treat me when I have an auto accident or something in Illinois or what have you. Consider it. I'm going to do it. I love my doctor. Is he the best doctor in the world? No, probably not, but I trust him. And I trust that he'll also tell me the truth. And we are coming into a sneakier part of the development of society as we scream towards the end. People using our information, abusing our information, ultimately abusing us. Remember, sit tall in the saddle, America. Remember, you ride for the brand of Jesus Christ. God bless. See you next week.
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3: With SRN News, I'm Bob Agnew in Washington. The U.S. dispatched hundreds of rescue workers to help the Venezuelan government as the injured overwhelmed hospitals there, and the death toll rose up to more than 900 now, approaching 1,000. The Pentagon sent two ships, transport planes, and helicopters. Secretary of State Marco Rubio says Israel and Lebanon have reached a framework agreement aimed at achieving what he called lasting peace and security. It calls for the implementation of a ceasefire between the two countries that is contingent upon a cessation of fire by the terrorist group Hezbollah. Utah is restricting fireworks as the largest wildfire in the country grows even more. It's been fueled by dry conditions and gusting winds. On Wall Street, it was a losing session across the board on Friday. The Dow was off by 44 points. This is SRN News.
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4: 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It's because the Father said no to the Son. 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
1: Thank you for joining us today for Watchmen on the Wall and Prophecy in the News and Southwest Radio Ministries. We are so blessed to be starting the month of the 250th anniversary of our nation as a nation. So for July 1, welcome, and woo, I wish I had fireworks to go on behind me. Maybe we will. But I'm Lise Cutshaw. I'm the communications director for Southwest Radio Ministries and Prophecy in the News. And today we are so blessed to have William Bill Federer. He is a Christian apologist, a historian. I like to think of him as America's historian. I hope that's okay, Bill. But he is here today to visit with us, especially thinking in terms of moments in history that were particularly miraculous in American history. We are glad to and pleased to share his two books, his and his wife Susie Federer's books called Miracles in American History. They are amazing and miraculous in their own ways. Thank you, Bill, for joining us today.
2: Well, it's great to be with you.
1: It's great to have you with us. And there are so many topics in these two volumes. It's hard to know where to start and where to go from there, because I'd love to cover them all, but there's dozens of miracles in American history that Susie has put together from your American Minute shows. Also, I should mention that Bill has an American Minute show that you can check out at AmericanMinute.com. He is also frequently on many different programs. He is a media personality all over the country. And I really wanted to get this in, that Charlie Kirk called you, Bill. He said that you connect history to today with timeless biblical principles. You're not just a historian, although that would be an incredible accomplishment, but you are also a Christian apologist, and you connect history, government, and biblical principles. May I ask you why and how that came to be?
2: Yeah, well, I was teaching a Bible class and thought I would go to the library and check out a book about what founding fathers said about the Bible. Couldn't find one, so I decided to read through all the colonial charters and state constitutions and messages and papers of the presidents and acts of Congress and Supreme Court decisions, and I compiled them all in a book. It's called America's God and Country Encyclopedia of Quotations. It went on to sell 500,000 copies. Focus on the Family sold lots of copies of it, and then that sort of opened the door for me to write more books, and so my wife and I together have been doing this for about 30 years. The books Miracles in American History are probably the most popular. There are times in our country's past where there's a crisis, they pray and have courage, and things turn around. The word for testimony in Hebrew is eduth. It implies not just repeating what you saw, like a testimony in a court, but it's referring to what the testimonies of what God has done in the past. It's God repeated, God duplicated, God do it again. And so when you hear a testimony of what God did in the past, it builds your faith that God will do it again. So that's why we love to share these stories, so that when we face the crises of our day, we'll be able to have faith. Hey, God got us through the past. If we turn to him and repent, he will do the same for us again today.
1: And I believe that that's what David did. King David, or David as a younger man, was he thanked God for bringing him this far and then remembered all the things that God had done for him. So he certainly set a good example, and so do you. Thank you for compiling these. Since we are talking on July 1st, and we'll be talking with you again on July 2nd about the roots of America and miracles in American history, could we perhaps just jump in? And I know you often go way back to pilgrims and life in Europe, but could we start with the American Revolution? And could you share some miracles with us during the American Revolution and things that you think are really important to us today that occurred back then?
2: Yes, yes. Well, and I do have some pictures I can share. If you like,
1: I can
2: go ahead and do that. May send a request to the producer there that may have to click it to have it. Okay. It says,
1: yes.
2: Declaration of Independence mentions God four times. All men are created equal, endowed by their creator with certain unalienable rights. Laws of nature, nature's God, appealing to the supreme judge of the world. That's actually a prayer in our declaration, and reliance on protection of divine providence. People forget, the same Continental Congress that did that, the declaration, had a day of fasting. We recommend the 17th of May, 1776, as a day of humiliation, fasting, and prayer. We confess and bewail our manifold sins. By a sincere repentance and amendment of life, appease God's righteous displeasure, and through the merits and mediation of Jesus Christ, obtain pardon and forgiveness. One of the stories is New York. The harbor fills up with 400 ships, British ships, 32,000 British troops. We have to remind ourselves, Britain is the most powerful military on planet Earth. And we were totally unorganized. We just have thrown together military. Washington appoints chaplains to every regiment. And then he says, the general trusts that every officer and man will live and act as becomes a Christian soldier, defending the dearest rights and liberties of his country. He writes to his younger brother, we expect a very bloody summer of it at New York. We are not either in men or armed prepared for it. If our cause is just, as I do most religiously believe it to be, the same providence which has in many instances appeared for us will still go on to afford us its aid. Webster's 1828 dictionary, providence, the care and superintendence which God exercises over his creatures by divine providence, is understood God himself. Anyway, the British, they have 400 ships. They find a loyalist who shows them where to disembark, where the Americans can't see them. And the British march all night long, 10,000 troops, through Jamaica Pass, and they attack Washington from behind on the morning of August 27th, 1776. It is the largest battle of the entire Revolutionary War. It is the entire American army. There's no second string. If it's over here, it's over. 3,000 Americans die. Only 300 British. The sun goes down. Washington saw the 400 of the 1st Maryland Regiment. These young guys all die. And he says, good God, what brave fellows I've lost this day. And so Washington's pinned up against the river. And he decides to ferry his troops across the East River to Manhattan Island. He's doing it as quiet as he can, moving the soldiers and the cannons and supplies, and then the sun starts to come up, and he's only moved half the army. Now he's a sitting duck. He doesn't have enough troops left to fight, and then the one stretched out across the water. His chief of intelligence, Major Ben Talmadge, writes, as the dawn of the next day approached, those of us who remained in the trenches became very anxious for our own safety. And when the dawn appeared, there were several regiments still on duty. At this time, a very dense fog began to rise off the river, and it seemed to settle in a peculiar manner over both encampments. I recollect this peculiar providential occurrence perfectly well, and so very dense was the atmosphere that I could scarcely discern a man at 6 yards distance. We tarried until the sun had risen, but the fog remained as dense as ever. While Washington continues to move the troops, he's on the last boat that leaves. The fog lifts, the British charge, nobody's there. It was the last chance the British had to capture the entire American army all at once. Washington later says the hand of providence has been so conspicuous in the course of the war that he must be worse than an infidel that lacks faith, but it will be time enough for me to turn preacher when my present appointment ceases, right? He's going to be a preacher. So that was a miracle. But then there's a traitor, Benedict Arnold. He's the hero of the Battle of Saratoga. He's actually more popular than George Washington at this time.
1: Bad choice.
2: He's wounded. He's made the military governor of Philadelphia as the war hero. He has everybody making over him, including a young woman named Peggy Shippen. They fall in love and get married. Her family is loyalist. He gets passed over for some promotions, and she nags him for a year, saying, oh, if you were in the British Army, they would appreciate you. He gets put in charge of West Point, and he decides to surrender West Point to the British. And he decides to do it on the day George Washington is coming to visit West Point. So it'll not only surrender the fort, it'll surrender Washington. And so he meets with a spy, John Andre. And Andre's dressed as a civilian going back to the British lines. And some American guards stop him, search him, and they make him take off his boot. And in the heel of his boot is the map of West Point. He tries to talk his way out of it. They don't believe it. They arrest him. General Nathaniel Greene writes, treason of the blackest dye was yesterday discovered. General Arnold, who commanded at West Point, was about to give the American cause a deadly wound, if not fatal stab. Happily, the treason had been timely discovered to prevent the fatal misfortune. The providential train of circumstances, which led to its discovery, affords the most convincing proof that the liberties of America are the object of divine protection. Ezra Stiles is the president of Yale. He said a providential miracle at the last minute detected the treacherous scheme of traitor Benedict Arnold, which would have delivered the American army, including George Washington himself, into the hands of the enemy. Continental Congress has a day of Thanksgiving, October 18th, 1780. Remarkable interposition of his watchful providence in rescuing the person of our commander-in-chief and army from imminent dangers at the moment when treason was ripened for execution. It is therefore recommended a day of public thanksgiving and prayer to confess our unworthiness, to offer fervent supplications to the God of all grace, to cause the knowledge of Christianity to spread over all the earth. I just think it's interesting. Here they are thanking God Washington wasn't captured, West Point wasn't captured. Oh, I want to thank God that the knowledge of Christianity will spread over all the earth.
1: Amen. And, that is incredible. Thank God for you telling us about that. I don't remember that from my high school history classes. Today we are with Bill Federer. He is America's historian, a Christian apologist who combines history and politics, a political view or viewpoints, along with biblical knowledge and principles. And we're so thankful to have him here today on Watchmen on the Wall and on Southwest Radio Ministries and Prophecy in the News. Today, we are also just so excited to once again be offering his and his wife Susie Federer's Miracles in American History. It's two volumes that are just full of wonderful miracles and exciting moments in American history where God stepped in and made all the difference. I know that Susie included in one of these volumes about the women that made such a difference in the American Revolution, the courageous women, she calls them. Could you tell us a little bit about the roles that Betsy Ross and Molly Pitcher and other courageous women played in the Revolution?
2: Right. So women were called camp followers, but that term does not do them justice because they did everything. They scavenged for food. They cooked the food. They sewed the uniforms. They even used their own warm clothes to sew clothes for the soldiers at Valley Forge.
1: Oh,
2: 2,500
1: wow.
2: Soldiers died. 500 women died at Valley Forge, freezing. Molly Pitcher, whose name was Mary Ludwig Hayes, she at the Battle of Monmouth would go from dugout to dugout with a pitcher of water, giving the soldiers a drink because it's over 100 degrees and they're fainting. Calvin Coolidge tells the daughter of the American Revolution the importance of women in the working out of the destiny of mankind, as there were fathers in our republics who were their mothers, who has not heard of Molly Pitcher, whose heroic services at the Battle of Monmouth helped the sorely tried army of George Washington? June 28, 1778, her husband faints of heat stroke. He collapses. He's carried from the field. She puts down her pitcher and she takes his place loading the cannon. And she fights the rest of the battle loading the cannon.
1: That's not an easy job.
2: Yeah. We have a postage stamp and Molly Pitcher. At one point, a British cannonball flew between her legs, tearing off the bottom part of her petticoat. Molly remarked, well, that could have been worse, and went back to loading the cannon. And one soldier, Joseph Plum Martin, writes, a woman whose husband belonged to the artillery was attached to a piece of the engagement, attended with her husband at the piece while in the act of reaching a cartridge, having one of her feet as far for the other as she could step. A cannon shot from the enemy passed directly between her legs without doing any other damage than carrying away all the lower part of her petticoat. Looking at it with apparent unconcern, she observed that it was lucky it did not pass a little higher, for in that case it might have carried away something else, and continued her occupation. When Washington heard of it, he awarded her a warrant as a non-commissioned officer, Sergeant Molly. And there's a historical marker in Philadelphia regarding her. There's lots of women. Nancy Hart was one in the Georgia where her husband's off fighting and the British come to her cabin and shoot her turkey and make her cook it. And she serves them corn whiskey so they wouldn't be real alert. And while they're not looking, she's gradually moving all their muskets from one side of the cabin to the other where her daughter's hiding. And one British soldier sees this and the daughter cocks the gun, hands it to the mom, and she shoots the soldier dead. The daughter cocks another rifle, hands it to the mom, and she says, first one to move's dead. And they all are frozen at gunpoint until her husband returns, and she insists that they all get hung. That's pretty tough. Another was Deborah Champion, 22-year-old girl, and her father was the commissary general for the army and needed to get a message to Washington. But the British had guards on every road. And so Deborah dresses as an old woman and hides the important papers in the skirt of her big fluffy dress, right? And goes past the checkpoints. Another is Lydia Darrig, and she has a Quaker house. She'd listen through the walls and get the plans and tell them to her son, who would tell George Washington. And one, Anna Strong in New York, hung up her laundry in a certain formation to send a signal across the Long Island Sound to Connecticut, where the Americans are looking through a telescope to try to figure out what the British plans are. Who would have thought a woman hanging her laundry would be sending messages?
1: Would be a spy.
2: Yeah, so there's all these stories, and we put them all in the book, Miracles in American History. There's a volume one and a volume two.
1: They're going to decide the future of the states and hopefully to become the United States. What was going on in Philadelphia at this time that ended up creating United States?
2: Yeah, well, Philadelphia was the capital. The British actually occupied Philadelphia and they had to move the capital for like 8 months. The British took over Philadelphia and then the British were chased out. During that time, Washington's at Valley Forge. The Continental Congress was constantly having days of prayer, days of thanksgiving, days of fasting. Even Ben Franklin, when we were doing the treaty that ended the Revolutionary War called the Treaty of Paris. Mm-hmm. It starts off in the name of the most holy and undivided Trinity. The treaty that ends the revolution starts off in the name of the most holy and undivided Trinity. So that's the treaty that ends it. Then we have the Constitutional Convention and we're writing the Constitution and they were having a deadlock. And Ben Franklin, the oldest guy there, said, during our contest with Great Britain, when we were sensible of danger, we had daily prayer in this assembly for divine assistance. And have we forgotten so great a friend, or imagine we no longer need his assistance? Those of us who are engaged in the contest must have observed frequent instances of our superintending providence in our favor. And then he moves that every session should be open with prayer. But here's Franklin acknowledging, hey, we had daily prayer here and we saw God's hand moving and coming to our rescue.
1: And we all thought that Ben Franklin was a pagan.
2: Yeah, well, he was raised Presbyterian. There was a church problem. There was a pastor, Samuel Hemphill from Ireland, and he was like a new light. He was all excited about Jesus and all excited about getting involved. But the the church fathers voted him out. And Ben Franklin was involved in this. He said, he was a great preacher, but a lousy writer, so I lent him my pen. And so Franklin wrote a half a dozen articles, published them on his behalf in the Pennsylvania Gazette. When he was voted out, Franklin dropped out of church. And he said The new minister visited him and he agreed to go. And he says, I went 5 Sundays in a row, but all he did was dissect the finer points of our denomination. And he says, I found some of them incomprehensible, like predestination. And so he said, I absented myself from divine service. Now, he gave to every denomination and every church. He never discouraged anybody from going to church. In his autobiography, he talks about imitating Jesus. And back then, his friend was George Whitefield, the Great Awakening preacher, and Ben Franklin printed all of George Whitefield's sermons. And George Whitefield was one that came up with a novel idea. Each colony was started by a different denomination. Virginia was Anglican, Massachusetts was Puritan, Rhode Island was Baptist, New York was Dutch Reformed, Connecticut and New Hampshire were Congregationalists, Maryland Catholic, and Delaware, New Jersey, originally Swedish Lutheran and Pennsylvania Quaker, and they did not get along. When they came together for the First Continental Congress, there was a motion for prayer, and the delegates from South Carolina and New York did not want to hear a prayer from somebody of another denomination. Sam Adams stands up and he goes, I'm no bigot. I can hear a prayer of any man of piety at the same time as a patriot of our country. And America was established a Christian nation on the state level. Their fear was the federal government would pick one denomination and make it the national one, which is what every other country in the world did.
1: Has done. Right.
2: England was Anglican, Scotland was Presbyterian, Holland was Dutch Reformed, Germany was Lutheran, Switzerland Calvinist, and Italy Catholic. That was their only frame of reference. They thought, oh, America is a new country. We're going to pick one denomination. And they wanted to prevent the federal government from picking one. Why? Because the states were jealously attached to their own Christian denominations. That's something that's often misunderstood by people that don't know history.
1: And history is constantly being rewritten these days, is it not?
2: Yeah, there's actually a socialist tactic called deconstruction, where you separate people from their past, get them into a neutral where they don't remember where they came from, and then you brainwash them into the future you have planned for them. It's actually a sales technique.
1: Right.
2: If I was a toothpaste salesman, the first thing I do is tell you negative things about the toothpaste you're currently brushing with. You're still brushing with that stuff. Haven't you read it'll eat the enamel off your teeth? All right. And so you're repulsed by it. Now I have you in a neutral. You're open-minded. What are all the toothpaste out there? And then I give you my pitch for this brand new tartar control breath freshener toothpaste. So it's a drive neutral reverse. So they go into the classrooms and they tell the kids negative things about the founding fathers. They took land from Indians. They sold people into slavery and the kids are repulsed by them. Forget the fact your founders gave you a government where you're in charge, that the people, we got to rule themselves. Forget all that. The founders are bad. Everything they did was bad. So now the kids are in a neutral. And you can say, hey, there's nothing special about our Christian founding. Let's have a comparative religion class and we'll start with Islam. We'll study all the others. And gee, we won't have time to get around to Christianity. And then they give their pitch for socialism, communism, transgenderism, Islamism, right? They portray the past negatively, get the kids into a neutral, and then they portray whatever they want to go positively. And so Europe went through this, went through a Judeo-Christian Europe with Catholic cathedrals, Protestant Reformation, and Jewish neighborhoods, to a secular Europe with the French Revolution and its free sex and no morals and anything goes. And now it's turning into an Islamic Europe with Muhammad being the number one name for newborns. So lo and behold, the whole secular transgendered LGBTQ agenda is simply a temporary transition phase. It's just a creative way to cut ties with the Christian past before it's quickly co-opted by an Islamic future. But once you understand this tactic, then you can push back. And hopefully, Lord willing, enough people will wake up and will push back and say, wait a second, we want to maintain a country where, number one, everyone's made in the image of God. In Islam, yes. Allah has no image, all right? And everyone is equal because this God is not a respecter of persons. Well, nobody's equal in Islam. Muslim men are worth more than Muslim women, right? Muhammad said a woman's mind is deficient, so it takes two women to testify in court against one man. In Hinduism, if you're a Brahmin in the highest caste, you're worth more than a Dalit's untouchable in the lowest caste. They got to take care of the sewers. If you're in a communist country, your worth is dependent on your utility, your usefulness to the state. All right. If the state doesn't think your life is worth anymore, they can harvest your organs. Right. But But in America, you're worth something because you're made in the image of God, irregardless of what group you belong to. And this God is not a respecter of persons. And the government's purpose then is to guarantee to you your Creator-given rights.
1: Thank you so much, Bill, for sharing that word of hope, especially with us, and the word of truth, biblical truth about our country. This is a good spot to leave things in as we are just getting to 1776. Thank you so much, Bill. We look forward to talking to you again tomorrow.
2: Thank you.
0: Has God intervened in the history of the United States? Discover the answer with the Miracles in American History collection from Southwest Radio Ministries. This inspiring collection includes 4 DVDs and 2 books that explore remarkable moments where God's providential hand can be seen throughout our nation's story. Volume 1 examines the Revolutionary War era and the extraordinary events that helped secure America's freedom. Volume 2 explores independence, the Barbary pirate conflicts, and the War of 1812. Volume 3 covers the Battle of New Orleans, the Bank War, cholera outbreaks, the Civil War, the founding of the Red Cross, George Washington Carver, World War I, and the Great Depression. Volume 4 continues with World War II, the Korean War, the Apollo space program, and other incredible stories of God's providence in modern history. 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
1: Greetings and welcome once again to a Watchman on the Wall broadcast. I am Lise Cutshaw, the Communications Director for Southwest Radio Ministries and Prophecy in the News. And we are so excited this July, first week of July, to be obviously celebrating the 250th anniversary of our country and its freedom, and also to have historian and Christian apologist and media personality, William Bill Federer. Thanks for joining us once again today, Bill.
2: Hey, it's great to be with you.
1: We are reflecting on, among other things, Bill and Susie Federer's books, Miracles in American History. It's two volumes, and Southwest Radio Ministries carries, of course, those volumes and has as long as they've been available, as well as many other books by Bill Federer, such as Prayers and Presidents and Booker T. Washington and everything from St. Nick to income tax from Bill Federer, who knows the history of everything that I can think of. Today, we are picking up sort of where we left yesterday on Watchmen on the Wall. We were talking about independence and the Continental Congress and about our battles for freedom. And one of those battles that many people know very little about, and that includes me, is the Barbary Pirates and our battles with the Barbary Pirates. You understand this rather long-time conflict better than anyone I know, Bill. Can you explain to us the miracles and the events that occurred with the Barbary Pirates?
2: Sure. So Muhammad was born in 570 AD, dies in 632 AD. He went from being a religious leader to a political leader to a military leader. And Muhammad himself fought in 66 battles, killing 3,000 people. He robbed caravans, and he got a verse from his Allah, Surah 3350. Allah's given you the slave girls as your booty. And so they go from robbing caravans to robbing on the Mediterranean Sea with ships. They raided the coast of Italy. In 849 AD, 11,000 Muslims went up the Tiber River and sacked Rome. And they trashed the Basilica of St. Peter's, and they trashed the bones of St. Peter and St. Paul. And that's when Pope Leo built the 39-foot wall around the Vatican. As their piracy went on, European powers would pay the Muslim pirates tribute, extortion money. If we pay you money, you won't attack our ships. So every year, France, Spain, Sweden would pay the Muslim pirates lots of money. When America was part of Britain, the British paid tribute to the Muslim pirates, and we were covered by it in America. But once we became independent of Britain, we were no longer covered by the British tribute payment. And so that's when the Muslims began to capture American ships. 1793. They began to catch ships. They captured the Betsy, the Dauphin, the Dispatch, the Hope, the Jane, the Jay, the Maria, Minerva, all these ships.
1: Oh, my gosh.
2: And about 37 of them. And they imprisoned about 700 Americans in the dungeons of Algiers, Tunis, Tripoli, Morocco.
1: Were these ships coming? They were obviously on the other side of the Atlantic Ocean.
2: No, so these are American ships that are going through the Strait of Gibraltar into the Mediterranean to trade with France and Italy and these different countries, and they would get attacked by the Muslim pirates. Mm-hmm. When the American ship Polly was captured in 1793, the Barbary captain imprisoned the crew, saying, "For your history and superstition and believing in a man who was crucified by the Jews, disregarding the true doctrines of God's last and greatest prophet, Muhammad." And so they viewed it as religion. In Islam, their

0: forbidden to make treaties with infidel powers. That's why it's so difficult making a treaty with Iran today, because fundamental Muslims, they're forbidden from making a treaty with infidels, unless it's hudna, which is a lying where you basically buy time so that you can restock your missiles. When you don't know that, we negotiate thinking in good faith, oh, they're going to keep their word. No, there's no concept of that in Islam. Their goal is world Islam. America had broken from Britain, and we were paying 20% of our federal budget to these Muslim pirates during the term of George Washington and John Adams. And Thomas Jefferson becomes the third president. And the day after his inauguration, he gets a demand from the Pasha at Tripoli for $250,000 extortion tribute payment. Jefferson said, enough. He said, I did the only reasonable thing. I sent in a squadron of our ships to escort our commerce through the Mediterranean. And this turns into the Barbary Pirate War. Jefferson sends over Stephen Decatur and Presley O'Bannon. They win and force the Muslims to a treaty. The Muslim Pasha said, draw up your treaty as you will, and I'll sign it. But as soon as you leave the harbor, it's waste paper. In 1815, we have a second Barbary Pirate War. It's interesting that when we win the first Barbary Pirate War, Francis Scott Key writes a song to celebrate. And he writes it to the same tune that 9 years later he writes during the War of 1812. That's what we call the Star Spangled Banner. But the original version is titled When the Warrior Returns from Battle Afar, Francis Scott Key, 1805. And pale beamed the crescent, its splendor obscured by the light of the star-spangled flag of our nation. And the turbaned head bowed to the terrible glare that mixed with the olive, the laurel shall wave and form a bright wreath for the brow of the brave. And so I think maybe we should sing that at ball games. That'd be pretty interesting.
1: People would get a little confused.
0: Yeah, yeah.
1: But that's okay.
0: Now,
1: to remember history rightly is important.
0: So the first Barbary War is from 1801 to 1805. What happened in 1806? You had some students at Williams College, Massachusetts, walking back across a field to class, and it starts a thunderstorm. So they dive under a haystack, and they pray for world missions, and they commit their lives to world missions, and the rain stops. They go back to class, and they tell their classmates, we just committed our lives to world missions. Their classmates start committing their lives to world missions. It starts a missionary movement where we send 5,000 of these young people to Burma, to Hawaii, and it's spreading this revival. In Hawaii, 50,000 Hawaiians get saved in the 1830s and 1840s.
1: Is that everyone in Hawaii?
0: Pretty much, yeah. And so the high chiefess Keopuolani climbs into the crater of the volcano and throws these forbidden taboo berries in there, and she comes out alive. And nobody's afraid of the volcano god anymore. And so this revival spreads across Hawaii. After that, you have the War of 1812. It's called the Battle of Lake Erie. President James Madison has a day of humiliation and prayer. And on Lake Erie, we don't even have a port. And so we build the ships on land, drag them across a sandbar, even to get them in the water. 28-year-old Oliver Hazard Perry is in charge. And he confronts the British squadron that just got done defeating Napoleon. And the British have long-range cannons, and so they're splintering Oliver Hazard Perry's flagship to pieces. By the way, Madison had a day of prayer to be observed September 9th, 1813. Well, this battle takes place September 10th of 1813. Suddenly,
1: not by accident, right?
0: Yeah. So suddenly the wind changes directions. The British ships have to turn around, and they bump into each other. The HMS Detroit and the HMS Queen Charlotte. And so their ropes, their sails are all entangled. And for 15 minutes, Oliver Hazard Perry shoots every cannon he can. And he's hitting every British ship. And he disables all the British ships, a whole squadron of them. The wind blows the smoke away, and the ships of the British are just disabled in the water. And Oliver Hazard Perry tells the men on deck, the prayers of my wife are answered. And then he writes to the Secretary of Navy, it has pleased the Almighty to give the arms of the United States a signal victory over their enemies on this lake. The British squadron, consisting of two ships, two brigs, one schooner, one sloop, have this moment surrendered to the force of my command after a sharp conflict. And then James Madison has a day. He says, it has pleased the Almighty to bless our arms. On Lake Erie, the squadron under the command of Captain Perry, having met the British squadron of superior force, a sanguinary conflict ended in the capture of the whole. This was a miracle in American history. And then Madison has a day of fasting. Fire. And so this victory allows the Americans to capture Fort Detroit, and we get land out of which comes six states. So this was pretty significant. Ohio, Indiana, Illinois, Michigan, Wisconsin, Minnesota. All that land came out of this victory because the British no longer controlled Lake Erie.
1: And all of this is predicated in prayer. That's the amazing thing, is that with all these people and the whole country praying, victory comes. God gives us victory, just like so many people in the Bible. Today, we are learning all this amazing miracles in American history with Bill Federer, historian and Christian apologist, and talking about his Miracles in American History 2 volumes that were compiled by his wonderful wife, Susie Federer. And those are available at our website at swrc.com or by calling us at 1-800-652-1144. I know that everyone is going to want to get at least one of each of those. And after you've purchased those, I have a feeling you'll be getting others for your friends, because they are indeed, as it says, amazing stories of answered prayer about America. Bill, we were talking, or you were talking, and I am listening avidly, about the War of 1812 and our victories. What happens next?
0: One of the main stories is the British invaded Washington, D.C. This time, the Americans run away. The British go into the Capitol, and Dolly Madison is in the White House, and she sees the panic in the street. So she has them take the painting of George Washington down, the only one that he stood for while they painted. She's riding out of town with it in a carriage while the British Admiral George Cockburn rides into town, rides up to the White House, goes inside, sees the table set with food. He sits down, eats the food, and then sets the White House on fire. And then he goes to the Capitol, and he has his soldiers sit in the chairs where our congressmen all ran away. And he goes to the podium. He says, "Who votes to burn the American Capitol?" And they burn our Capitol. And then they attack the Navy Yard and the Library of Congress and the Treasury. And our Capitol's going up in flames. The Americans had been praying. Well, suddenly dark clouds come in, and wind and thunder grow to a frightening roar. Lightning begins striking. Tornadoes picks up British cannons and throws them yards away, knocks off roofs from chimneys, slaps horse and rider to the ground. The book Washington Weather recorded British Admiral George Cockburn exclaiming to a lady, "Great God, madame, is this the kind of storm to which you are accustomed to in this infernal country?" To which the lady replied, "No, sir, this is a special interposition of Providence to drive our enemies from our city."
1: Just for them.
0: And the British were driven out. Rains come, extinguish the fires. British go back to their ships to find their sails have been damaged and two ships were blown ashore. And a British historian wrote, "More British soldiers were killed by this stroke of nature than from all the firearms the American troops had mustered in the feeble defense of their city." So this was a miracle in American history. Madison is president. He says, "The enemy, by a sudden incursion, has succeeded in invading the capital of the nation. During their possession, though for a single day only, they wantonly destroyed public edifices. Independence is now to be maintained with the strength and resources which heaven has blessed." And then a day of fasting. Madison said the two houses of the national legislature expressed that in the present time of public calamity and war, a day may be recommended to be observed as a day of public humiliation, fasting, and prayer to Almighty God, his blessings on their arms, and of confessing their sins and transgressions, that they would graciously be pleased to pardon all our offenses. And I've deemed it proper to recommend the day of humble adoration of the great sovereign of the universe. So here we are, the president.
1: Day of fasting would not be bad nowadays, would it?
0: Yeah.
1: And humiliation. And
0: they had the idea. I liken it to magnets. If you ever play with magnets and you stick them together and you turn one and they repel. Mm-hmm. And let's say there's two magnets. One's God's, the other's you. And the God magnet has two sides. One side says blessings and the other side says judgment, right? Deuteronomy 28, blessings, curses. And the you magnet has two sides. One side says repent and believe, and the other side says doubt and sin. And if you have your repent and believe side facing God's I want to bless you side, so the magnets stick together. But if you flip and have doubt and sin, God still wants to bless you, but he can't bless doubt. Remember, Jesus went to his hometown of Nazareth and could do few miracles there because of their unbelief?
2: Right.
0: And then it was sin. If God blesses you while you're in sin, he's effectively giving consent to the sin. And if he gives consent to sin, he's denying his just nature, and he cannot deny himself. So his very nature is he has to judge. And if we insist on sin, God's magnet flips around to judgment, right? He is a just God after all. So our founders understood this. And they said, that's why we have to repent of our sins through the merits and mediation of Jesus Christ. And then we can have faith that God will bless us. So during this time in America, you have what's called the Second Great Awakening Revival. It always seemed to team up. It's in times of crises that people turn to Christ. And so when there's all kinds of crises, that's usually when you have a revival. People turn to the Lord.
1: When he brings us to our knees, that's when we look up.
0: Yeah. And so during this time, Second Great Awakening, you have a 29-year-old attorney in New York named Charles Finney. He hears about these revivals, and one night he's like deathly in fear, going to sleep. The fear just grips him, and he's just distraught. And he promises the next day he'll give his life to the Lord. Then he falls asleep. The next day he's walking to work, and he said it was almost like a voice on the inside of him said, I thought you were going to give your life to me today. He turns and he goes off into the woods, and he's kneeling and he prays for hours, and he comes back to his office. And after the day, he says goodbye to his law partner, closes the door, he turns, and he says he met Jesus. Later he says, you know, mentally, but he felt the presence of the Lord so strong. He kneels down and he's weeping, and he describes it as waves of liquid love. He says, I can't describe it any other way.
1: Oh,
0: and the next thing he knows, the law office door opens. He had prayed all night, and in comes a church deacon suing another church deacon. And he says, how's my case coming along? And without hesitating, Charles Finney said, I have a retainer from the Lord Jesus to plead his case, and I cannot plead yours. The deacon was so struck, he like walks out and stands in the middle of the street for a few minutes, and they finally drops his case. But Finney then becomes a preacher, and he preaches like a lawyer presenting evidence to a jury. And then he demands a verdict. He invents altar calls. He said, you serve the devil openly. I'm going to call for you to stand up right where you're at and declare you're going to serve Jesus openly. His sermons get written down. One person that hears his sermons is John J. Shepherd, and he starts Oberlin University, which becomes the hotbed for abolitionism. So this is the 1830s and 40s, and so this is what it becomes the abolitionist movement that says free the slaves now, because there was a Quaker movement to gradually free the slaves, but this is like the now. And so that came out of the Second Great Awakening, and then his sermons were read over in England. They inspired William and Catherine Booth to start the Salvation Army, but they also inspired George Williams to start the YMCA. England had the Industrial Revolution, factories, all these young men, prostitutes and beggars and bums. And the 22-year-old George Williams said, there needs to be a place where young men can escape the temptations of the street and pray and read their Bible. And so that turns into the Young Men's Christian Association, or YMCA. Then the head
1: of
0: the
1: YMCA. I bet a lot of people don't know what YMCA stands for.
0: Yeah. And so then it spreads, and the YMCA in Geneva, Switzerland, is led by Henry Dunant, and he starts the International Red Cross, came out of the YMCA. And then you have the young men, so then they have the boys. They call it the Boys Work Department. They have the first campgrounds. They have a book they're using to teach the boys survival skills, and it was written by a British soldier named Baden Powell. And he comes back from the Boer War, and they have him do a book tour with the YMCA and him talking about a survival manual. And he helps the Boy Scouts. He actually writes a book called Scouting for Boys, published 1908, turns into the Boy Scouts. And then you have World War I. A French guy, de Coubertin, sees the soldiers during their R&R time doing sports. And he recruits Elwood Brown, the head of the YMCA in the Philippines, to organize the YMCAs around the world to send athletes. And he brings back the Olympics. So the Olympics came out of the YMCA. And even one of the YMCA instructors named James Nasmith, it's cold winter and they're doing jumping jacks. He comes up with something a little more interesting, tacking a peach basket on each wall. They would throw a soccer ball in there, and finally the bottom fell out and turned into the game of basketball.
1: Right.
0: And then the YMCA invented volleyball. All this stuff, the Gideon's International comes out of the YMCA. Toastmasters. Dale Carnegie taught classes at the YMCA. The first indoor gyms in America. How many indoor gyms are there? The first ones were the YMCA. And then the hotels and motels. Before that, they had inns, which were big houses. And a young man didn't have much money, and so he would have to rent a room in a dumpy neighborhood. And often they had a lot of crime and immorality. And so the YMCAs were the first place where you could rent a room for $5 and share the bathroom down the hall. And so this was the first place that young guys could go to in a big city and not have to have all the temptations. And they had prayer meetings going on all the time. Just fascinating stuff that came out of the Second Great Awakening revival. D.L. Moody in Chicago.
1: Right.
0: He's a 23-year-old shoe salesman. Can barely read. He had to drop out of school. He works for the YMCA as a city missionary. They don't pay him. But he finds an abandoned saloon. And he uses it to teach inner city kids the gospel. And somebody visits and says that he was holding a Negro boy and trying to read the prodigal son story and couldn't even pronounce the words. He says, if God can use that guy, he can use anybody. And well, he's good at recruiting. So within a year, he has 60 volunteers teaching 600 kids. Next year, 1,500 kids, and it's 1860. Lincoln gets elected. And Lincoln goes from Springfield, Illinois to Chicago on his way to D.C. He goes to D.L. Moody's Sunday school class. After the class, Moody says, well, Mr. President, anything you want to tell the students? And Lincoln said, I started off as poor as any one of you in this room. And if you do what that man tells you, someday even you might be president. And then during the war, Lincoln asked the YMCA to provide chaplains and R&R and like coffee wagons and stuff. And then after the war, D.L. Moody becomes an international evangelist. Thousands and thousands hear him preach. But it's just fascinating.
1: Moody Bible Institute sprung from that.
0: Yes, yes. And during the Civil War, by the way, Lincoln had a day of fasting and prayer to be observed, April 30th, 1863. What happened 2 days later? The South has Stonewall Jackson, and he is a brilliant general, and he's winning at the Battle of Chancellorsville, outnumbered 2-1. He comes back at twilight, and his own men say, stop, who goes there? And before he can answer, they let off a volley of shots and shoot him twice in the arm, once in the hand, kill a bunch of men around him. They mangle his arm in the dark. He has to get it amputated. A couple weeks later, he dies. And just about every Civil War historian said he was such a great general. If he had been at Gettysburg 2 months later, the South very well may have won. It's hard to reconcile because he was a godly man, but it wasn't God's will for the country to be divided and for slavery to continue. But you can't help but say this is 2 days after a national day of fasting that this freak accident happens that changed the course of the war.
1: And Lincoln himself was such a man of God.
0: Yeah, yeah. You can trace him through the presidential term of him growing in his faith, growing in his faith. Phineas Gurley was the pastor there at the New York Presbyterian Church that Lincoln would go to and sit in the back pew and so forth. And even the Lincoln Memorial has his second inaugural. And it says, both sides read the same Bible and pray to the same God. The prayers of both could not be answered. Indeed, the prayers of neither have been answered fully. And he says, if every drop of blood drawn by the bondsman's whip shall be repaid by a drop of blood drawn by the sword, let it be said the judgments of the Lord are altogether true and righteous. I mean, all these biblical references that Lincoln put into his speech.
1: And that's a beautiful place for us to stop for today. And guess what? We've got Bill Federer back on next week, and maybe we can start, Bill, with the Civil War and with Abraham Lincoln. Thank you so much for joining us today, Bill. I want to be sure and remind everyone about your books, Miracles in American History, Amazing Stories. There are two volumes of these, and I know that everyone's going to want to get both of those for themselves and for others. They can be obtained at swrc.com and by calling us at 1-800-652-1144. And that's swrc.com. And this is another Watchman on the Wall program with Bill Federer, who I call America's historian. Thank you, Bill. God bless you. And we will talk to you again next week on the second week of July. We'll still be celebrating.
0: God bless you.
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7: 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Okay, let's get to it. Patrick Wolf, he is running for California Insurance Commissioner. Now, if you work in the insurance business or you live in California looking to get coverage, you don't need a lecture from me to know that the California insurance market is extremely strained. We're living in it right now. There's non-renewals, appetites from insurance companies are down, prices are higher, timelines don't match reality when it comes to what insurance companies are trying to do and what they're getting in return. So, today's conversation with Patrick is going to be talking to you about his vision for what he would do in the event he is elected the next insurance commissioner. Patrick isn't coming at the job from the usual political resume. He's coming at it as someone who has spent years inside markets, studying them, building them, and in his view, understanding where regulation helps and where it breaks the system. Patrick's background is unusual, actually. He's a chess grandmaster and former U.S. chess champion. Now, that's not a credential for the Department of Insurance, but it tells you something about how he thinks. pattern recognition, discipline, and a willingness to do the deep work. He graduated from Harvard and then went into business and finance. Early in his career, he worked at Capital One, where he helped build an auto and home insurance brokerage. Hands-on experience on how the insurance market works. He sold and operated and managed that organization. After that, he became a professional investor and financial analyst, including working in hedge funds. Along the way, he also earned his chartered financial analyst designation. The guy understands money. This year, after the California wildfires, Patrick says he spent months doing a deep dive on how California insurance regulations actually function, how we got here, and why it's not producing a healthy market. Then he decided to run. In the interview, we'll cover Patrick's central ideas. Insurance must be regulated. The regulation has to be smart, fast enough to function, and focused on outcomes, not just on the process. He describes a platform built around three pillars: holding insurance companies accountable, increasing choice and competition, and improving transparency to the public. Stand by, we will be right back with our interview with Patrick Wolf.
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7: Welcome back. Let's get into the nuts and bolts. Let's listen to the campaign. Let's listen to the promises. Let's listen to Patrick Wolf. Good morning, good morning. It looks like we are live. Patrick Wolf, terrific to be here with you this morning. How are you?
9: I'm very good. Good to be with you, Carl. Thanks for doing this. I'm looking forward to the conversation.
7: Absolutely, absolutely. You know, very, very few people know who you are, as well as I do, I suppose, for sure. And I would love to, if nothing else, be sure that people get an idea of learning who is Patrick Wolf, other than the wolf in your corner, which is very, very cute. I like that, by the
9: way. Thank you.
7: As long as it's not the Little Red Riding Hood wolf. Just stay away from that side of the wolf. But why don't you do this? Let's just start out. I know people are going to be joining and jumping on and off. Just a reminder, everyone can come back to watch this entire piece at any point. There'll be a link, I'm sure, on your LinkedIn website. I'll put it on mine as well. Yep. Well, why don't we just start out, and why don't you tell us a little bit about who in the heck is Patrick Wolf?
9: Well, for one thing, I'm candidate for California Insurance Commissioner. So let's start there. The reason we're talking is, Carl, of course, you are a longstanding, very active, successful insurance agent. And I am candidate for California Insurance Commissioner. And you and I met at a conference back in July and struck up a conversation and a friendship and have stayed in constant conversation since. And so I'm very, very excited for this. Very briefly about my background. So I am actually, believe it or not, a chess grandmaster. That is not a job qualification for insurance commissioner. It's just a true fact about me. I'm 57 years old now, but when I was in my teens and my 20s, I was a very active chess player. I'm a chess grandmaster. I was, in fact, U.S. chess champion in 1992 and 1995. And that's before I graduated from college. So I graduated from Harvard in 1997, and I went into business. After my first couple of years in business, I ended up working at a major bank, Capital One, and I spent 4 years at Capital One building an auto and home insurance brokerage business. And so the project was to analyze the landscape and find a couple of partners. And we found two partners, and I managed a marketing partnership with them for a year and a half at Capital One. And then we did that. And then we ended up acquiring one of them, and we started rolling out the business. Now, unfortunately, I left in 2005. They decided to exit the business afterwards, so they're not in the business anymore. Sad. But I did spend 4 years getting hands-on direct experience in insurance by building, managing an auto and home insurance brokerage at Capital One. I then went into finance. And so I earned my Chartered Financial Analyst designation, which is a self-study program. A lot of work. Did that for 3 years, earned my CFA, came to San Francisco with my wife, where we've been ever since. And I worked in a hedge fund for several years. I then ran my own hedge fund. And so from 2005 to 2017, I was sort of a professional investor. I stepped back from that professionally in 2017, but still invest on my own, and got much more involved in local politics. So for the last 20 years, I've been a financial analyst. Plus, I've gotten very involved in state and local politics. Never held elected office, but very involved in Democrat politics in San Francisco and California. And so as part of being a financial analyst, I didn't exclusively invest in insurance companies by any stretch, but I did invest in insurance companies, Berkshire Hathaway and others. And so I have that financial perspective in the industry, as well as the operating perspective in the industry. Well, fast forward to this year, and with the terrible Palisades fire, like everybody else in the state, I was horrified. And as I started looking into it, I really started understanding the state of insurance regulation in California. Not good. And so after I came to understand that, I spent 6 months at the first half of this year really doing that deep dive into understanding how the regulation works and the history of it and all of that, which obviously marries to my previous professional background. After doing all that hard work for 6 months, I decided, okay, I think there's an opportunity here. We have a crisis, we have an opportunity, and the opportunity is that there's enough people in the state that actually really do understand that we are in an insurance crisis, that they understand we need change. This audience, I know, has understood that for a long time. The broader public also understands that. And I've shown you, Carl, the survey work that we've done, that like people really do know that we need change, and I'm bringing that change. And then the last thing I'll say, because I know, Carl, you're going to want me to mention this. You, Carl, are the one who told me, hey, Patrick, love all the work you've done. Love your background. You really want to finish that off? You need to pass the licensing exam for property and casualty. And I did. Before the legislature reduced the amount of hours you need to put in, I put those hours in. I put in all 52 hours. I took the test. I passed it the first time. So I can't say I remember exactly the number of days notice, and I can't give you exactly the list of covered perils in HO3 versus HO5, but I've done the work, and I have that base of knowledge to add to the business and financial background I have. So I'm really coming at this from that perspective and that background to bring the fundamental change we need in our insurance regulation.
7: Well, you certainly are coming with a different background than I think anybody that's run for the office before. And drastically so. What's interesting is, like you said, you have background as a brokerage creator with Capital One. What is that? Which insurance company was in your wallet, right? And you've got the financial background because you've been tracking and monitoring insurance companies. Certainly nobody's going to say Berkshire Hathaway hasn't been a great investment to have been making over the years.
9: I wish you could say I owned it for 40 years. I didn't, but I have read every single one of the annual letters. And as you know, you can learn a lot about property and casualty insurance by reading those letters.
7: Absolutely. And then, the insurance background, it's as a broker, yes, it warms my heart to hear you talking about HO3s and HO5s. The agents and brokers that are out there are boots on the ground, and you and I have talked about this, are the ones that are really dealing with this crisis head on, right? The folks in Sacramento Their phones ring off the hook. I've talked to a lot of them, but that's just it. Their phones ring off the hook and their staff answers it and they know it's an issue. And that's about as far as it goes, as far as fixes go. Quick break. We'll be right back with our interview with Patrick Wolf.
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7: Welcome back. Let's get right back to our interview with Patrick Wolf. What I wanted to ask you is, you mentioned, you know, regulations are, you know, you made that face, you know, you said regulations. They're like, wow, like there needs to be some change. What would you say is your overarching mantra when it comes to regulations in the insurance industry? Do you think that you're in a position where you think or feel or believe that part of regulations are simply to make carriers do certain things, or is it a combination of making them do something and at the same time being sure that they're properly funded to be able to offer their products?
9: Well, yes, to what you just said, certainly the latter. But let me sort of answer the question from a larger perspective. How do I think about what do we need to do to reform our regulations? Let me start with a very basic fact. Insurance has always been a regulated industry, and it needs to be a regulated industry. I mean, insurance is a business where you hand a company money so that if something bad happens to you, they give you more money in the future. Like, if that's not a business that needs to be regulated, I don't know what is, right? But the regulation needs to be smart, and it needs to be effective. I have a detailed policy platform on my website. And I have a number of different policies. I won't take through all of them, but I do want to describe what I think are the key ones, or some of the key ones, and then also how I think about them conceptually. There are three big buckets, three big organizing themes of my policy platform: holding insurance companies accountable, increasing choice and competition, and improving transparency. I think those are sort of the three main things that the Department of Insurance needs to be doing from the perspective of making the market work. Now, obviously, the Department of Insurance is involved in, for example, in fraud, investigations and prosecution. Put that aside. That's a very, very important part of what it does. But just in terms of sort of that regulatory system, holding insurance companies accountable, number one. The broader public cares enormously about this, and so do I, and I think we all should. I want to be clear. That does not mean vilifying the insurance companies. I don't think insurance companies are bad. I think we all know some insurance companies, there's a difference in sort of like the quality and the of service and so forth that different insurance companies provide. I think one of the things the Department of Insurance can and should be doing is making the market work more effectively and efficiently so customers, not just individual consumers, business customers as well, obviously, can know which insurance companies do a better job, right? And so, for example, the Department of Insurance does collect data on the claims performance of insurance companies. I want that data to be made publicly available in a way that people can understand in an easy way to help them facilitate their making the purchase decision. So that's an example of a policy that goes under holding insurance companies accountable, that really is trying to harness the market to make the market work better, more efficiently and effectively for the agent, for the broker, and then also for the customer. Now, increasing choice and competition. I think we can all agree this is like the heart of what we need to be doing, right? We need to be increasing choice and competition. Now, when I say to you that the Department of Insurance needs to be approving rate applications in 60 days or less, you and all of the insurance agents and brokers out there immediately understand why 60 is an important day, an important number, right? Because of the Prop 103, and it's supposed to be deemed approved if, and so forth. And I think that we should stop making insurance companies waive the deemer and all that. Now, the ordinary public doesn't understand that, right? But what the ordinary public does understand is when I say, look, the average amount of time it takes in the country, I don't even probably get into like file and use versus prior approval. Again, too complicated for the ordinary person, even though this audience understands. But the average amount of time it takes for a rate application, standard rate application, to be approved in the rest of the country, around 60 days. And how long is it taking California? It's taking almost 300 days. Now, when people hear that, they do understand, whoa, something's wrong. We can have a more detailed conversation about the interventor process and how much of the interventor is really adding value, how much is it not adding value. That's a more sophisticated conversation than the ordinary person can understand. But the ordinary person can understand, wait a minute, it's taking how long to approve rate applications versus the rest of the country? Well, so one of my policies on my platform is, we need to bring that time way down. And more broadly, we need to make it much easier for insurance companies to do business in California, come to California, get their rate applications approved, because a healthy competitive market is vital for the well-being of the customer. More conceptually, what I would say, and I think a lot of people in this watching this will understand, the Department of Insurance seems to have this idea that its job is to try to figure out the right price. In other words, insurance company comes with a rate application, there's an outside challenge, right, interventor, and the Department of Insurance says, okay, we're going to take as long as it needs for us to figure out what we think is the absolute right price here. I think that's the wrong perspective. It's not the job of the Department of Insurance to try to figure out the right price. It's the job of the Department of Insurance to foster a healthy, competitive market. So we have lots of insurance companies doing business, competing with one another, out of which emerges the right price, while at the same time we're holding insurance companies accountable, 100%. In fact, we need to be doing a much better job at holding insurance companies accountable. And you mentioned this in your setup question, making sure that they're financially solvent and healthy, because look what happened to State Farm over the last few years. The Department of Insurance thought, hey, this is great. All the other insurance companies are running out of California, but we've got State Farm that wants to write all this business and we're getting them to drive the price down. Well, it turns out State Farm didn't underwrite that business appropriately. They realized that what turned out to be roughly 6 months before the Palisades fire, with an internal review, cut a bunch of business. People in throughout California, and I've heard this from many people in the Palisades, the way they experienced it is, why did my carrier just drop me and I can't get coverage anywhere else? So from the customer's perspective, they feel screwed by the insurance company. But what actually happened is the Department of Insurance did not foster a healthy market. State Farm was suddenly had all this risk that they had misunderwritten, that badly underwritten. They were cutting it as fast as they could, but they still have all this bad risk on their business, on their books. And then, of course, the Palisades fire happened. And now I'm hearing nightmare stories where other insurance companies are estimating rebuild costs in Palisades like 800, 1,000, 1,200 square foot, which is a reasonable rebuild cost. And I'm hearing State Farm is giving estimates of 300 or less a square foot, which is crazy. That's nobody can rebuild in the Palisades for that. But what we know they're doing is they're actually protecting their balance sheet because they've got all this bad risk on their books. So like the Department of Insurance has gotten it wrong in how they're approaching this. I would bring a completely different perspective. And the last thing I'll say before I shut up and let you ask me more questions, Remember, three pillars, right? Holding insurance companies accountable, increasing choice and competition, improving transparency. That transparency piece is really important because it's not enough to hold insurance companies accountable, and it's not enough to make a healthy market. People need to see and know that insurance companies are being held accountable appropriately and that the market is working in a healthy way. And so, for example, one of my policies in that thematic bucket is we should be producing a benchmark report that compares us to the rest of the fire-affected Western states, adjusted for cost of living, so we can see what prices are in California relative to other states. Now, people on this call probably understand that the broader public might be surprised at where California is in the cost of home insurance relative to other states. I'm not going to try to lecture people to tell them what they should think. I don't think that's appropriate, quite frankly. What I want to do is provide the information in a transparent and credible and correct and honest way so that you build that credibility over time. Because I think this is one of the things that's really been missing in the marketplace. And to go back to Berkshire Hathaway, kind of the intellectual inspiration or sort of almost godfather that I would take, it is the letters by Warren Buffett. Now, you know, obviously very different, you know, audience and situation and so forth, but producing that kind of factual, understandable, consistent communication, I think will do wonders to build the credibility in our insurance markets, which we need, as well as holding insurance companies accountable, increasing choice and competition.
7: Stand by. We will be right back with our interview with Patrick Wolf.
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7: We're back. 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
10: I think what's interesting listening to you, again, it's always refreshing to hear someone that is that gets it, right? I mean, again, the buzz phrase is I recognize, and a lot of the brokers and agents, of course, recognize, but the general public doesn't. But I think if I can dovetail on one thing you said that is so misunderstood, the concept of this waiting, this time that it takes for companies that file to get rate, yeah. The general public doesn't understand that it's not just rate, it's anything. Yeah. I think one of the carriers historically is the longest, they had to wait over a year to get a multi-policy discount approved. So it's not even just a matter of the rates that are being held up. It's discounts, it's changes to underwriting, it's changes to appetites. Everything is running a year, give or take, behind. And again, the results are self-transparent. We can see what that does. So it's good to hear you recognize that that carriers need to be able to work like any other business, right? And plan and execute and adjust, you know, in a reasonable amount of time.
9: And I think if I can interject, totally agree with what you just said. And I'll add to that. I think there's this misunderstanding in the general public that effective regulation requires the strictest possible scrutiny at any potential moment, right? And that's not the case. Strict scrutiny should be reserved for cases that are appropriate for strict scrutiny. But what we need is to hold ourselves accountable for the results, not try to hold ourselves accountable just for the process, right? And just like you said, Carl, look at the results. I mean, California's insurance market has become almost completely dysfunctional. Like, clearly that's not effective regulation.
10: There are a few things I know I want to get out because I know we're coming up on the time that we were going to try and keep this to. You know, you're running and it's we're not 100% sure, you know, what the primaries are going to look like, who else is going to be running. But it seems like there's people that have been in politics versus, well, you. How do you see this with the primaries coming and how you plan to differentiate yourself from the status quo, if that's the plan?
9: Yeah, absolutely. I appreciate the question. So first of all, you're right. There was a primary in June. So we're basically 6 months away from the primary. Now, that may seem like a long time to the audience. From my perspective, it's coming up fast. And so I have a robust professional campaign team. I'm out there hustling. My life is fundraising, messaging. That is my life for the next several months. And so to your point about sort of the lay of the land and how I differentiate myself, it's an open primary. Open primary means top two, regardless of political party. However, the reality in California is only a Democrat can be elected in the general election. So out of the primary, there will either be one Democrat or two Democrats. Either there'll be one Democrat and one Republican, or there'll be two Democrats and no Republicans. Either way, in the general, a Democrat is going to become the next insurance commissioner. Right now, there are three Democrats in the race, myself, and then Stephen Bradford and Ben Allen. Stephen Bradford is a former state senator down in LA, termed out last year. Ben Allen is a current state senator down in LA, termed out next year. Neither one has spent a minute on the insurance committee in the Senate. Neither one has any professional experience in insurance or financial services or markets of any sort. Quite frankly, I think I'm very, very different, as you were saying, but in terms of my understanding, knowledge, approach, I think it's fair to say, no disrespect to either one, my two Democrat competitors would essentially be status quo. They'll be more of the same of what we've seen. Maybe a little bit better, maybe not as good, who knows, but basically status quo. I represent really fundamental change. So that's sort of how I'm positioning myself and how I want to convey. I do, another point, by the way, I should mention, they're politicians. I've been involved in state and local politics for a number of years, but I've never held elected office before. I'm not going to run for elected office after being elected insurance commissioner, because I'm in this to do the job. That's another big difference, quite frankly. I mean, again, I don't think this is unfair to say. I think it's just the reality. My two Democratic competitors basically view this as one more thing to do because they can't be state senator anymore, and maybe they want to be something else. But in between, hey, there's insurance commissioner, I'll do that. As opposed to me, I am in this just to be the insurance commissioner and fix the market. Okay, so that's how I differentiate myself. Now, what would be very helpful to me, fundraising, messaging, that is my life. And so if the folks on this who are watching me today, if you can contribute, you know, obviously, the more the better from my perspective, but hey, if it's $50, $100, that's great. If you can do $250, $500, $1,000, even better. But whatever it is, fundraising, hugely important to me. The more money I raise, the stronger I am, not just because of what I can do in my campaign, but because of the support that I'll draw as more people see how viable I am. Because I don't want to mislead anybody. I'm not going to get the politicians endorsing me. The politicians all endorse each other. I need real people behind me. And I need the support, particularly of this audience, to be as effective as possible. And then fundraising, messaging, spread the word. Tell your colleagues, tell your clients, spread the word with your email networks and your social media. Tell people about me. Fundraising, messaging. The more that you can contribute, the more that you can encourage other people to contribute, the more that you can spread the message and get other people to spread the message, the stronger my campaign. That's my life. That's my mission. And that's what I'm asking in terms of support from the folks who like what I bring and like what they hear, my perspective, my approach versus more of the same.
7: 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We need 60 seconds to take a break, and we'll be back with our interview with Patrick Wolf.
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2: So you've never run for a political office, and you're saying you won't run for any after this. That's certainly different.
3: Correct.
2: As far as the fundraising goes, are you putting any type of limitations or guardrails on how much you'll take from certain potential special interest groups or companies or anything like that?
3: Thank you for raising the issue. So I have said publicly, right on my website, I will not take contributions from insurance companies or employees of insurance companies. I draw that line with the insurance agents and brokers. The folks who are agents and brokers, you are small business professionals, and you are at that point in between the customer and the insurance company. I view the insurance agents and brokers as key allies, even though, of course, yes, also regulated by the Department of Insurance quite appropriately, but nevertheless, really key allies, as opposed to the insurance companies. Again, I want to be clear. I do not vilify insurance companies. I do not think they are bad. I do not think they are terrible. But the insurance companies represent, in many cases, powerful corporate interests. And it is very important for the insurance commissioner who heads the Department of Insurance to be squarely on the side of the customer, whether it's the individual consumer, whether it's the business customer. Insurance markets are regulated for the benefit of the customer. We want insurance companies to make a reasonable profit, not an unreasonable profit, a reasonable profit. We want them to have healthy competition and choice for the benefit of the customer. So in terms of those guardrails, as you were saying, Carl, I will not take contributions from insurance companies, their employees, or their lobbyists for that matter, but absolutely want and am asking for the support of the insurance agent and broker community. And of course, that's why, among other things, we're having this conversation.
2: I hear you. It's a lot, because that's about as grassroots as you get. If you're not going to take from any special interests or any large entities like that, then you are going to have to be looking for, like you said, agents, brokers, real estate agents, small business owners, residents of California, just individuals. And how are people going to, you know, everybody wants to fundraise. And I know people, at least personally, I feel like contributing to something when I understand what I'm actually contributing to. How can people, if they want to, really ask you questions? I know brokers, you know, we've been hearing this forever, right? Everyone says they're going to fix the problems. How can people, if they want to hear more, or they want to ask you questions directly, or they want to in some way really do a deep dive on Patrick Wolf, what ways do they have to do that?
3: Well, the first thing I would say is go to my website, patrickwolf.com. P-A-T-R-I-C-K-W-O-L-F-F, two Fs, patrickwolf.com. And at my website, I have a lot of information about myself and the policy platform. You can sign up for website, sort of the email distribution list. Also, you know, you can email me directly, patrick@patrickwolf.com. Hopefully that's easy enough to remember. And just email, just reach out directly. And you know, like, emails go to my campaign staff, and if they're directed to me with questions, I will do everything I can to get back to you. But yeah, I mean, I think that's the best way to learn more directly about me and my campaign. And then, of course, you know, these kinds of discussions, I'll be doing a lot more of these as I'm out there. But go directly to my website. That's the source of information about me.
2: Okay, it sounds good. Well, we're coming up right at half an hour, which is exactly where we wanted to be. So I.

0: I think I've gotten the meat and potatoes, the soup to nuts, whatever the expression is.
1: Allergies.
0: Yeah. I mean, again, everyone just, you know, people want to know, right? And that's what it comes down to. And again, as a broker for over 30 years, always hearing everyone say they're going to fix the problem. I'm sure that there are a lot of brokers out there that are feeling like I am. Yeah, but really fix it this time, right? Are we going to do something different? You know, or is this going to be, like you said, sort of the same thing over and over again? Because there is a fine line to walk, because saying that you're going to do something and doing it, right, are two very different things. So I know that everyone that's watching is probably very interested to hear more details about what you actually plan to do.
1: 100%. I totally hear you. And I would add something to this, which is, you know, I was saying earlier that the broad California public knows that there's a crisis in insurance. They do. Like, I mean, Carl, you and I have showed you the survey data. It's very, very, it's very dramatic. People really do get there's a crisis. But there's one group of people who don't just understand there's a crisis, but understand why, that understand the what, and the what needs to change. And it's this group. It's the insurance agents and brokers. You really get it. You really know. And your colleagues and also your clients and also your friends look to you because they know that you know. And I hope that you, like listening to me, can really tell where I'm coming from, that I get it, as you were saying, and that I'm committed to this. I'm in this to do this. And so I'm asking for your help and your support, because the way that we make change, Carl, is all together. You know, when someone steps up and I'm stepping up to really do the work from a really different perspective, look, I know how frustrating it's been. I know how frustrating it is, but you can't be cynical and you can't be passive. You've got to be active. I mean, Carl, you're about as active as it gets. Like, your initiative is incredible. Like, and I'm very grateful for it. And I'm asking for the engagement of this community and to get other people engaged. Again, they look to you. So please support me. Please have other people support me. Fundraising, messaging. The more we can activate you, the insurance agents and brokers of California, we can bring the change together that the state and your customers and all the insurance customers, because we are all the customers of the insurance companies, that we need.
0: All right. Mm-hmm. I'm sure we will talk again. And there'll be a replay of this, so I'm sure you'll be getting lots of questions coming in later date. Patrick Wolf, the next insurance commissioner.
1: Every person's dream. Thank you so much. I really appreciate the time, Carl.
0: Thank you.
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0: Hello. This is Insurance Hour with me, your host, Carl Sussman. Thank you so much for being here today. Wow, what a show. What a show we had today. Let me tell you before I go on, if you have missed any part of this show, go back, listen to it, because you have missed a ton of stuff. We spent time today talking with California Insurance Commissioner candidate Patrick Wolf. We got to hear all about him, what he's about, what he is thinking for California. I'm going to go over and summarize what we discussed. But first, I want to remind you, if you have questions, please give me a call at 559-656-0317. You can call or text that number or shoot an email to questions@insurancehour.com. Now, let me give you just a brief summary of what was discussed in this interview with Patrick Wolf. First of all, you should know that his background is not in politics. He is a former U.S. chess champion, I believe he had said 1992 and 1995, and a chess grandmaster. This, again, is not necessarily something that makes you qualified to be insurance commissioner, but what it does do is show you that he is an analytical thinker and a long-term planner. He graduated from Harvard in 1997, early business in finance. He worked for Capital One, built and managed a homeowners and auto insurance brokerage. So he does have some auto and home insurance experience, something near and dear to my heart, I'll tell you that. Capital One stopped that business and he continued. He then earned his chartered financial analyst CFA designation, worked in hedge funds, and was a professional investor from 2005 to 2017. He invested in insurance companies like Berkshire Hathaway, and of course has been paying attention and following Warren Buffett and a lot of his philosophies as well. He has a long-term history in California Democratic politics. He is a Democrat. He has never run for political office before. In addition, he says he will not run for any other political office. This is it. This is what he's doing. His goal is to get involved in politics, to be able to fix the insurance market in California, and that is it. What was the main trigger for him deciding to run was, of course, the Palisades and Eaton fires of 2025. He says he spent about 6 months doing a deep dive into insurance regulation and came up believing that there are changes that need to happen. California being, of course, in a complete insurance crisis when it comes to property insurance. All right, now let's get into a little bit more about his philosophy. Again, I am not trying to do anything other than recap the show. If I miss something, if I hit something a little bit off, forgive me, doing a lot of this from memory, but I wanted to be sure that you had some type of a summary of what we discussed. Now, he does believe that insurance companies do need to be regulated, but they need to be regulated smarter than they are right now. They need to be regulated on outcomes and not just on the processes. Speaking of which, he does say that he promises not to take any money from insurance companies for his campaign. That meaning that in order for Patrick to get into office, he is going to have to rely solely on grassroots effort from people like you and me, sponsoring him and giving money to his campaign. Now, he also says that the California regulation is currently not working, and the proof is in the pudding. Take a look at what happens if you try and call around to get an insurance proposal, specifically for homeowners insurance. The likelihood is you're going to get more no's than yeses. Is that a word? Yeses. Yeah, I think so. Of course, not a competitive marketplace that we want to have. We are the largest economy in the country. We should have the most options and the most insurance companies competing to write business here. Now, he states that accountability does not mean vilifying insurers. They're not inherently bad. Some are better than others. We'll talk about that in a little more detail later. But he believes that the public should have access to more of the data that the insurance industry has. For example, what is their ability to pay claims? What is their percentage of complaints on claims? Things of that nature. Part of what he wants to do is have insurance companies provide reports to the Department of Insurance to increase transparency, to help consumers, brokers, and all those other interested parties know more about their insurance company other than just, well, here's the price, and whether they're willing to write a policy or not. He also believes that the core problem in California is a lack of competition. He says in order to have a healthy California marketplace, there needs to be many carriers writing, not few carriers. And carriers must be able to enter and operate in California in order to make that happen. Rate applications should be approved in 60 days or less. What's interesting is, believe it or not, that's actually the law right now. Proposition 103 put into place many years ago that in the event that an insurance company puts in a request for a rate change, for example, or any other change for that matter, if the department does not act on it in 60 days, it's to be deemed approved. Well, in reality, what happens is it's taking on average over 300 days to get done. And there is, I guess you could call it an unspoken truth. Carriers don't assume that 60 days goes by and things are approved. 300 days. Clearly, he claims that is not reasonable. Insurance companies cannot do business with that level of uncertainty. Don't forget, it's not as if in 300 days they can expect to get an approval. 300 days on average is before they can even start discussing the process. He says that these excessive delays discourage insurance companies from doing business in California, which is, of course, contributing to the insurance crisis that we have here. He also believes that the intervener process needs to be examined critically, meaning is it actually creating value or is it just slowing things down? And I found this to be one of my favorite quotes, actually. He said that regulation for insurance companies should not attempt to set the perfect price, that setting the price is not the Department of Insurance's job. Well, that's refreshing. I know that the department does tend to get involved in that process. It certainly feels like they're looking for the correct price. And we do know that the intervener process is definitely trying to create a specific price. He believes that the Department of Insurance's job is to foster a competitive marketplace, and competition will produce fair pricing. Regulation should focus more on market health, meaning that easier approvals for things that insurance carriers are looking for will equal more competition, which will equal better consumer outcomes. Again, I'm summarizing what we discussed in our interview here to the best of my ability. If I've missed something or I've gotten something wrong, please tell me. Doing the best I can, like I said, to quickly go through this from memory and be able to give you my take on what was discussed. But man, there was a lot of it. He's also, as I mentioned, very big on transparency. He wants insurance companies to be letting carriers know, letting the consumers know what it is that they are doing and what their claims look like and what their complaints look like. He has a process that he wants to put into place where we are going to be able to have access to that. So not only will you turn around and say to yourself, well, this carrier is offering coverage and who's cheaper or who's this or that, you'll have access to a report from the Department of Insurance that will specifically tell you, it will show you what their score looks like. This carrier has this financial rating. This carrier has X number of claims. Of those claims, X number of them were disputed, and of the disputed, X number of them were found to be in violation or in some form or another, not doing what they should be doing. Good information. I could go on and on about this. I think what's best, I don't want to take the wind out of his sail. I don't want to look like I'm trying to push an agenda or not. I just want you to listen to the entire interview. I think it's important because the next insurance commissioner is going to be tasked with a very, very difficult and unique job, and that is to get the state of California's insurance market back on track, even better than it was before, because we're at this place where with climate change and with the types of claims that we are seeing based on some of these extreme weather events, we need good insurance policies now more than ever. If you doubt it once, just take a look at the news and you will see, no matter which side you're on, everyone says the same thing. We need more and we need better insurance policies. Mind you, that is what we discussed, so I appreciate you being here. Make sure you go back and listen to the interview. This is Insurance Hour, and you have been listening to me, Carl Sussman. I do want to thank all of you for taking the time to listen today. I know insurance is not necessarily the most sexy concept. It is important that you understand what it is you're looking for, what it is you think you're getting, and finally, what you actually did purchase. You simply need to know more than you used to. Things are more complicated. If you have any questions, please reach out to me directly at 559-656-0317.
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5: A friend of mine purchased a book which, based on German liberalism of the past century, attacks the integrity of the Bible. Would you be interested in reading it? He asked, adding, you know, it shows both sides of the issue. If I read it, I explained, I would do so only to refute the logic because there are not two sides when it comes to truth. Truth is truth, no matter how it is assailed, and its opposite will always be false. When the premise is wrong, the conclusion has to be wrong as well. That's another reason that I am not an atheist. No, I cannot explain everything, nor do I find completely satisfying answers to the complex issues of life through faith. But the reality of God's existence and the vast evidence for his interaction with humankind from the days of our first parents, Adam and Eve, to the present, form a background of logic which makes far more sense to believe than to disbelieve. I am not an atheist because atheism shows me nothing that really satisfies. It has given to our world no art galleries filled with paintings inspired by atheists, no great universities, no hospitals, no hospices where the dying can find comfort and compassion, no orphanages, no retirement facilities for the elderly. Atheism hasn't given the world the equivalent of Moses, the lawgiver who carried the Ten Commandments down from Mount Sinai, moral directives which have become the basis of civilized jurisprudence, a David who left behind Psalm 23, or a Paul who penned 1 Corinthians 13. Nor has it given to us a Jesus Christ who touched the needs of suffering humanity and taught us how to live and die and rise again from the dead. Atheism doesn't generate compassion, kindness, responsibility for humankind, care for babies and the unborn, laws which make it safe for a child to play in the streets, and hope for tomorrow. A belief in God has given the world the Bible and the Quran, yet atheism has given us nothing of moral excellence, which speaks to the dying, gives direction for living, and assures you that you will live forever. I charge that atheism is long on negative rhetoric, but short on positive action, which has made a real difference in the world. The Great Ideas Synopticon is a study guide for the Great Book Series, a remarkable collection of wisdom in the Western world from the time of Thales to the present. In this book, psychologist and educator Mortimer Adler says, quote, with the exception of certain mathematicians and physicists, all authors of the great books are represented in the chapter on God. Dr. D. James Kennedy explains, the reason is obvious. More consequences for thought and action follow the affirmation or denial of God than the answering of any other basic question. No, I cannot prove God's existence, nor can you disprove it. But from the beginning of written history to the present time, the impact of ordinary men and women, driven by the desire to serve this great and awesome God, have left behind the legacy of cathedrals, churches, hospitals, orphanages, and compassion unrivaled by atheists. No, I cannot explain everything, nor do I find completely satisfying answers to the complex issues of life through faith. But centuries ago, David wrote, the fool hath said in his heart, there is no God. There are no two sides to some issues, which is why I choose not to be an atheist.
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13: You don't have to be a dedicated Bible student or a scholar to know a few things about Jesus's death and resurrection. We know that he dies on the cross. We know that he comes back to life on the third day. We know that after his resurrection, for a time, he hangs around with his disciples. And we know that he ascends to the Father and is now seated at the right hand of the Father. We learned that stuff in Sunday school. But keep in mind that it is from Jesus's disciples that we learned those things. Of the original 12 disciples, three of them, Matthew, John, and Peter, ended up writing books that are now included in the New Testament. And they gleaned a lot of information from the other disciples regarding events that maybe they weren't there to witness. And it's from them that we are given knowledge about the events surrounding Jesus' death and resurrection. However, the evening we have been studying about for the past 3 weeks, okay, just before Jesus' arrest, these same men that we learned all that we know about the Lord from knew nothing about what was about to happen. They were clueless about it. And I know I've been beating that drum quite a bit the last couple of weeks. We're almost done with this part, but Jesus mentions it over and over again, so I'm going to beat the same drum. A primary topic from last week's message was how much the disciples did not seem to understand. And I attributed much of that to the fact that they had not yet, at that point in time, received the Holy Spirit. But in a short period of time, they will witness what's about to happen. But still, without the Holy Spirit, they will be generally clueless as to why it happened, what it accomplished, and why it had to happen. As you and I go through the different gospel accounts, Matthew, Mark, Luke, and here in John, you'll see quite a few times that Jesus tells his disciples that he was going to die and be resurrected. For example, Luke 9:22 says, "The Son of Man must suffer many things and be rejected by the elders and chief priests and scribes and be killed and be raised the third day." Now, this brings up a point. Being told something and seeing it with your own eyes can oftentimes be quite different. As we can often say, well, I'll believe it when I see it. Many folks who demand proof that God is real, demand proof that the Bible is true and accurate, are saying that they can't believe any of it unless they have what they would consider acceptable proof. But that's not really true, though. Many people believe things they've never seen. Many people have never seen $1 million, but they still believe such a thing exists. I've never seen $1 million. Many people believe in the existence of black holes in space. They've never seen them with their own eyes, but they still believe they exist. Why? Well, because someone told them they did, and they trust in what they were told. They believe the testimony of others and consider it to be true. And sometimes they're right, sometimes they're wrong. Jesus may have been somewhat cryptic when he predicted and talked about his own resurrection. He may have been somewhat figurative when he alluded to the resurrection. For example, John 2:19 says, "Jesus answered and said to them, 'Destroy this temple, and in 3 days I will raise it up.'" Now, I don't believe that anyone who was there hearing that and hearing Jesus say that knew what he was talking about. But once it happened, once it was real, once people saw it, it was no longer a matter of, what did he mean by that? It became a matter of, wow, that's what he told us he was going to do. Scripture in that portion even declares that was what was going to happen. In a couple verses down in John 2:22, "Therefore, when he had risen from the dead, his disciples remembered that he had said this to them, and they believed the scripture and the word that Jesus had said." And the word of God faithfully records it, all of it, for us. First, we read about his predictions. Then we read about the eyewitness accounts of him actually doing it. What I'm driving at here in my introduction is to point out that it is one thing to read about Jesus' resurrection, to be told about it. And it's another thing to read about him actually doing it. And when you read those things and you put them together, there's enough evidence there for you to be able to put your faith into it, even if you didn't see it with your own eyes. I believe it's important for us to understand what Jesus is doing here. He knows that this night, his words might be a little difficult for these men to understand. But when he does raise on the third day, these men's faith will even be more strengthened as they remember what he told them about what was going to happen. Then he ascends into heaven, and these men get to do the work that he called them to do. And they will need their faith to be strong so that they can trust in it, cling to it, and lean on it. In today's study, Jesus has not yet been arrested. It's about to happen. And we still have 2 more chapters to go through before he's crucified. But we're watching as Jesus prepares his disciples for what's going to happen. Not just to him, but to them as well. We're at the end of what is called the Upper Room Discourse. Jesus' final teaching before his crucifixion, that is, which was directed to his 11 disciples, not including Judas Iscariot. So let's close out that teaching with today's message, which is entitled, "You Will See Me Again." Please turn in your Bibles to John chapter 16, where we will take up starting in verse 16. Verse 16, "A little while, and you will not see me. And again, a little while, you will see me, because I go to the Father." That's exactly what I meant by cryptic, all right? If I didn't already know what I know about his death and resurrection, I would be thinking, what on earth is he talking about? Yes, in a little while they won't see him, for he's going to be dead. They will not see him because he will be in a tomb. But there's more to it than just that. The disciples are not going to be sitting around after his burial, waiting for him to come back to life, even though Jesus said that he was going to. They went into hiding immediately after his arrest. Then, after his burial, when Mary came and told them that he had risen, they didn't believe her. The resurrection of Jesus was not something on the mind of these disciples, and wouldn't be until he was standing there before them, resurrected. These men's faith is going to be crushed. The disciples will lose their faith and their spiritual vision. And while he was in the grave, they beheld Jesus no more clearly than the rest of the world did. He was dead to them. In the second part of verse 16, Jesus says, "And again a little while, and you will see me, because I go to the Father." The original Greek gives us a little more clarity here. For the term, "you will see me," meant seeing with one's eyes, not a spiritual type of vision, and he's not referring to seeing them in heaven. This speaks of physical vision with one's physical eyes in the flesh. Because his destination was to go to the Father, he would rise from the dead, and they would see him with their own eyes for a time after that. And I will reiterate, this will make no sense to the disciples until it actually happens. This is often the way of prophecy. And Jesus is prophesying his resurrection here. The words of the prophet, many times, are not even understood by the prophet himself. Daniel 12:8 says, "Although I heard, I did not understand. Then I said, 'My Lord, what shall be the end of these things that he was prophesying?' And he said, 'Go your way, Daniel, for the words are closed up and sealed till the time of the end.'" Now, of course, Jesus understood what he was saying, for he's more than just a prophet. But his disciples didn't, and they would not until he had risen from the dead. Verse 17, "Then some of his disciples said among themselves, 'What is this that he says to us? A little while and you will not see me, and again a little while and you will see me, and because I go to the Father.'" Verse 18, "They said therefore, 'What is this that he says? A little while, we do not know what he's saying.'" See what I mean? These guys were clueless. They were confused by what Jesus was saying. They were upset. And this brings up another good point. Things were different for these guys than they are for you and I. The Word of God at that time was not complete. There were still things that had to happen before it was time to complete the New Testament by writing it all down. For us now, the Bible is complete. There is nothing left to add to it. In fact, we're commanded not to add to it. Proverbs 30, verse 5 says, "Every word of God is pure. He is a shield to those who put their trust in him. Do not add to his words, lest he rebuke you and you be found a liar." That's not the only place in Scripture where there is a warning to not add to the Word of God. So this means it is complete. It is finished. Everything you will ever need to know is right there in those Bibles, in the pages of those Bibles. And now you must rely on the Holy Spirit to help you understand it. I truly hope you understand that how important that Bible that you have in your hands is. As a teacher of the Bible, one of the more frustrating things I come across is when people say, "Well, I don't read the Bible because I don't understand it." Well, I'm not frustrated because they don't understand. I'm frustrated because they stop trying to understand. With today's technology, there are so many ways to get into the Word. Bible studies with other believers. That doesn't require technology. Bible commentaries by solid Bible teachers that are available in plethora through technology. listening to the word read to you while you read along with it. That really helps. Technology assists with that. Multiple translations side by side so it can help make understanding clearer. And this one, last one, doesn't require any technology. Praying that the Holy Spirit will open your eyes to what the word is saying. The more of an effort you make to understand the word, the more you will be rewarded. And I'm not speaking of just rewards in heaven. I'm speaking of rewards here and now. Wisdom, direction, discernment, peace. I told you this a few weeks back. In the book of James, we're told, grow closer to God and he will grow closer to you. And that certainly applies here. Verse 19. Now Jesus knew that they desired to ask him. And he said to them, are you inquiring among yourselves what I said? A little while and you will not see me, and again a little while you will see me? I have to imagine that these disciples were a little embarrassed that they couldn't understand Jesus. But they didn't just go to him and ask. He kind of had to drag it out of them. Don't suffer in silence. If the word of God confuses you and you don't understand, do like I said. Use the resources that I mentioned. And if you still struggle, go to someone that you trust and ask them. Let them disciple you. Make an effort to learn and know what you're supposed to know. If you trust me, I will always make myself available to answer questions that you have. Don't be embarrassed. It's important that you know. So Jesus addresses their confusion, but he doesn't do it by breaking it all out and explaining everything to them. Instead, he gives them something to hold on to, something to cling to. Starting in verse 20, most assuredly, I say to you that you will weep and lament, but the world will rejoice, and you will be sorrowful, but your sorrow will be turned to joy. A woman, when she is in labor, has sorrow because her hour has come. But as soon as she has given birth to the child, she no longer remembers the anguish for joy that a human being has been born into the world. Therefore, you now have sorrow, but I will see you again, and your heart will rejoice, and your joy no one will take from you. And in that day, you will ask me nothing. Most assuredly, I say to you, whatever you ask the Father in my name, he will give you. Think of it this way. What Jesus is telling his disciples to do is to cling to him, even though he's leaving, reminding them of his promise that they will see him again. They will weep, and they will lament, and the world will rejoice. The words, you will be sorrowful, were certainly true. Not just sorrowful at the loss of the relationship with him, but also sorrowful at the humiliation of their master and their Messiah. Also sorrowful at the seeming victory of his enemies. But also sorrowful because all that they had hoped for was taken away from them. So they thought. The joy of the world over Jesus' death will be like salt rubbed into their wounds. Yep, troubling times are ahead for all of us. Pain is waiting for us. You're thinking, geez, Dave, this is really uplifting. Bear with me. And just like the mother who was going into labor, for these disciples, that pain is now. But the mother clings to the fact that this pain will bring her a child, a son or a daughter, and that joy will be incomparable. I know. I've watched my wife bring 7 children into this world. And the pain she was in was considerable. And that pain became mine when she grabbed me by the arm and said, you did this to me! But we both clung to the arrival of our child or children. And when they arrived, that pain turned into joy. I just needed stitches. Likewise, the pain the disciples were now beginning to face, that pain will increase and become more intense, just like the labor pains of the mother. But Jesus tells them it will turn into joy. So what can they cling to get them through that season of pain and agony and joy? Jesus, and the fact that he promised they'll see him again. And I love that Jesus added at the end of that verse, whatever you ask the Father in my name, he will give you. We talked about that in last week's sermon, that what we ask in his name will be given to us. But in the context of these verses, it takes on a little bit more meaning. I love that Jesus added this into the conversation because of what it means to me. When we're in the throes of pain, even agony and despair over what we're going through in life and death, what do we usually ask for more than anything? Lord, get me through this. Lord, where are you in this? Lord, help me understand what's happening and why. And Jesus promises that what we ask will be given to us. We will understand. We will see him. This is what we cling to when nothing else is worthy of clinging to. No matter how intense the pain of this world might become to us, no matter what you're going through right now, you have a promise that it will turn into joy when we see him again. So please, dear brothers and sisters, cling to that. And there's something more to this. That term, cling to Jesus, has become somewhat cliche in our day and age. I think many people say it, but are not really sure how to do it or what it really means. Well, personal experience is a great teacher. The last few years have been somewhat of a wild ride for my family and I. Several deaths in our family. Major career changes, health issues, and the evacuation of our fire from our home, evacuation of my family from our home during the park fire. We've been through some times where things were completely out of our control, and we had to cling to something. And as many of us do, I found myself clinging to the desired outcome of these events. During our evacuation from the fire, my prayer was, Lord, please protect my home. Now, I knew that the Lord had repeatedly blessed me over the years, but I also knew that it might not be his will that my home would be spared. I've known so many wonderful brothers and sisters in Christ who have lost their homes to the fires here in the North State. So clinging to the outcome of my home not burning, that didn't bring me very much peace. And it was my wife who pointed it out to me. Thank you, darling. Regardless of what happens, we're going to be okay. The Lord has a plan, and we need to cling to that, even if we're not sure what it is yet, and not cling to our home. During the fire, for the 2 weeks we were living in a trailer behind someone in a friend's backyard, not knowing whether our house was destroyed or being looted, was not easy, but we did have peace in it. And without that peace, I guarantee you, I would have gone nuts. And I don't say that to diminish what maybe some of you have experienced in losing your homes. There just wasn't any peace in clinging to an outcome that I wanted to have happen. That's my primary point. That's what I mean by when I say cling to Jesus. And don't cling to circumstances. Don't cling to things of this world. But Jesus is not just giving us something to cling to. He's also giving us a power to plug into. In verse 24, until now you have asked nothing in my name. Ask and you will receive, that your joy may be full. Praying for something in Jesus's name was going to be a new concept for his disciples, which is why Jesus said they had never done it before. But asking for something in the name of Jesus is a simple concept for us to understand. When you're looking for and asking for the power of God the Father to help you with something, anything, by asking in the name of Jesus, you're saying that it is through my association with Jesus that I have the right to ask this, to approach the Father. I have the right to do that. When I am in Christ, I can do this. Verse 25, these things I have spoken to you in figurative language, but the time is coming that I will no longer speak to you in figurative language, but I will tell you plainly about the Father. The times of speaking in figurative terms and pictures and parables regarding spiritual realities and truths, they're coming to an end. Jesus is telling his disciples, you will have direct access to the Father just as I do, and you will understand what to do with that access and how to use it. This is very much like what we saw with the resurrection and what the disciples understood about it and didn't understand. It's one thing to talk about it, to create pictures or words to try to help someone understand, and it's quite another thing to watch it happen, for them to internalize it. And when we are able to exercise our freedom to come before the Lord and petition him for what we need, whatever we need, and to know that he hears and replies, frankly, that's life-changing. Verse 26, in that day you will ask in my name, and I do not say to you that I shall pray the Father for you, for the Father himself loves you, because you have loved me and have believed that I came forth from God. Until now, access like this to the Father was never before granted to mankind. Sure, some of the great heroes of the Bible, like David, Abraham, and the prophets, had access to him, but it was not granted to the average person unless God initiated it. The average person had to go through the priest, the chief priest, but those days are over. Access to the Father and to the power of the Father is given to us through the Son. Hebrews 4:16 says, let us therefore, because of this, come boldly to the throne of grace, that we may obtain mercy and find grace to help in the time of need. You can now come to the throne boldly, not tentatively, not reluctantly, but boldly, because the price has been paid and the work has been done. You will find mercy and grace. When? Whenever you have a need. How often do we take advantage of that? How often do we go to the throne of grace first? Don't raise your hands. Just ask yourself that. I'm going to give you a preview of coming attractions. Something amazing that will happen as not coming attractions for us, but to a part of the scripture we haven't looked at yet. Something amazing will happen as Jesus dies on the cross. Matthew 27:50, and Jesus cried out again with a loud voice and yielded up his spirit. Then behold, the veil of the temple was torn in two from top to bottom, and the earth quaked and the rocks were split. That veil was about that thick, by the way. Back in Hebrews, we see the significance of this tearing of the temple veil. In Hebrews 10:19, it says, therefore, brethren, having boldness to enter the holiest by the blood of Jesus, by a new and living way which he consecrated for us through the veil, that is his flesh. What does that mean? This explains that the flesh and the body of Jesus replaces that veil. His sacrifice served as the ultimate atonement for sin, opening a permanent, new, and living way for people to approach God with confidence. The veil kept everyone out of the inner parts of the temple where the glory of God was, and no one but the chief priest, and then only on special occasions, was allowed on the other side of the veil. And they've tied a rope around his foot just in case he died when he was in there so they could pull him back out again. The torn veil represents the removal of that barrier, blocking access to God. And now, you are the temple of God, and he lives in you. Verse 28, I came forth from the Father and have come into the world. Again, I leave the world and go to the Father. You can go all the way back to chapter 1 in the book of John as John opens this gospel account with this same truth. In John 1:14, and the Word became flesh and dwelt among us, and we beheld his glory. The glory is of the only begotten of the Father, full of grace and truth. And once Jesus completed this work that he came to do by dwelling amongst us, he returned to where he came from. Verse 29, his disciples said to him, "See now, you are speaking plainly and using no figure of speech. Now we are sure that you know all things and have no need that anyone should question you. By this, we believe that you came forth from God." This proclamation by the disciples that now, finally, he's speaking clearly, and they finally now understand, is not that different from Peter's declaration that he would die for Jesus. Back in John chapter 13, Peter boldly proclaimed that he would die for Jesus, and Jesus told him the truth. He's actually going to deny him three times. Now, the disciples are boldly proclaiming that their faith in him is solid, and Jesus proceeds to challenge that claim. Verse 31, Jesus answered them, "Do you now believe?" Like, really? Why would Jesus ask this? Read on. Verse 32, "Indeed, the hour is coming, yes, has now come, that you will be scattered, each to his own, and will leave me alone. And yet I am not alone, because the Father is with me." Jesus didn't doubt the belief and the faith of his disciples, but he warned them that their faith would be tested and shaken before it finally matured. They would find it much easier to believe in him up there in that upper room than they would in the Garden of Gethsemane, where they would all flee to their own and would leave Jesus alone.
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15: 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The late Raymond Edmond says it this way: "With thoughtless and impatient hands, we tangle up the plans the Lord has wrought. 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And so thank you, Lord, for untying all the knots again and again and again.
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17: Well, before we left, we were talking about many Jewish Americans report they are isolated and they are anxious. And many of them are looking at having to move out of the United States, or some of them are looking at moving to Florida or Texas out of blue states because they're feeling heightened areas of persecution towards them. Like 73% of Jews right now feel like they're persecuted. So we've talked about the liberal left, but what about the Christian right? The extremist Christian right, they have what they call as replacement theology, Supersessionism, also called theology by its proponents and replacement theology by its detractors, is a Christian doctrine that the Jewish people or Israel has been replaced by the global universal church. Fulfillment theology, replacement theology, it all has its roots in Roman Catholicism. It recognizes today, didn't before, it recognizes the modern state of Israel as a legitimate political entity and established full diplomatic relationship with the country in 1993. But before that, folks, they did not

0: For centuries, the church posture towards Judaism was often hostile, characterized by forced conversions, ghettoism, and the teaching of contempt that fueled social anti-Semitism. That's how the church's view of Israel was, the church's view towards Jews were. And you wonder why the Jews, a lot of times, have fear the Christian church. In the wake of the Holocaust, the Christians underwent deep theological reflections. They took a deep heart-to-heart look at themselves and their terrible attitudes towards the Jews. They had a transformation. Today, you can go to Israel and you find tons of Christians, tons of evangelical believers there, worshiping the Lord Jesus Christ and the Father, and yet having wonderful fellowship with the Jews. Even though replacement theology and its anti-Jewish sentiment rooted in supersession teachings created centuries of culture prejudice in Europe. In the 20th century, this historic theological disdain was exploited by the Nazi regime to foster a climate that enabled the Holocaust. That's where it comes from, folks. It was just embedded in the church at that time. Well, just easier to say is replacement theology, but it was embedded in the hearts of the church at that time. According to biblical theological Tommy Ice, great Christian evangelical, he says, replacement theology has been the fuel that has energized medieval anti-Semitism, Eastern European pogroms, the Holocaust, and contemporary disdain for the modern state of Israel. Whenever or wherever replacement theology has flourished, the Jews, guess what they are doing then and they're having to do? They have to run for cover.
1: Through replacement theology, also known as supersessionism, as we mentioned, and fulfillment theology, Israel and the Jews are isolated from society, including the church, and denied their very ethnic existence. History and culture, which has been given to the church. In fact, certain messianic groups deny Jews, including Israel, their religious and Levitical beliefs, saying God's covenant with Israel is eternally canceled. But now his Levitical laws, holidays, and covenant is only with the church. This is a very, very serious departure from sound biblical doctrine. You need to pay attention how pervasive it is within the church today. They teach that they live by the Levitical covenant laws of the Torah. This perspective says the old covenant was conditional and Israel failed to uphold it. It became obsolete. In this view, Levitical laws and holidays are interpreted spiritually or typographically and belong, they say, solely to the church as the new Israel.
0: You find these type of teachings with Tucker Carlson and others. Replacement theology, the church has replaced Israel, is deeply embedded in Christian Reconstructionism. Reconstructionist theology holds that the New Testament church has permanently replaced ethnic Israel as God's chosen people, transferring all historic covenant promises to the church. Reconstructionists, since Christ is not returning to Israel, he is not returning to defeat the Antichrist or to establish his earthly kingdom rule from Jerusalem. You know, I'm going to stop here for a minute and really go into that. We have essential doctrines that we test to see if a movement or church or religious organization is Christian or if it's cultic. The physical return of the Lord Jesus Christ from heaven to defeat the Antichrist is a biblical truth. And if you do not believe in that, you go away from that doctrine and you say that Christ Jesus is not coming again, or if you're like a Jehovah Witnesses that said Christ came in 1914 in his invisible reign, we would put you in the classification of being a cult. It's not even an aberrant doctrine. We look at it as cultic. One of the essential doctrines of Christianity is the Lord Jesus Christ himself is coming at the end of the tribulation period to establish

0: his own kingdom, and he will be ruling from Israel, from Jerusalem, upon this earth. But he will be coming from heaven itself. So, that's my piece there. If you want to be in sound Bible doctrines, you need to get into the scriptures and study on who the Lord Jesus Christ is and his return from heaven, bringing forth and establishing his kingdom upon this world as it is in heaven.
1: And what is the meaning of the term Israel? In Genesis 32, 28, it says, "Your name shall no longer be called Jacob, but Israel. For you have struggled with God and with men and have prevailed." In Hebrew, the word Israel is broken down into two words, Yisra, struggle or contend, and El, for God, in ancient Hebrew. So Israel. In the Bible's book of Genesis, the patriarch Jacob wrestled with an angel or a divine being throughout the night at daybreak, and then that being blesses him and changes his name from Jacob to Israel, which is we call wrestling with God. But you struggled with God and men, and he prevailed. The name Israel translates to one who struggles with God, or God strives, derived from that ancient Hebrew. It is deeply significant as a term that refers to the foundational biblical figure, the historic and modern Jewish people, or the sovereign nation state in the Middle East. Jacob's life was a relentless series of struggles. He clashed with his brother Esau and was swindled by his father-in-law Laban. He even wrestled with an angel. And following the biblical narrative in Genesis, Jacob's descendants became known as the children of Israel and the Israelites. Throughout history, the name symbolized the collective identity of the Jewish people and their ongoing spiritual and cultural journey, including their trials, perseverance, and dedication to faith. But he always came out on top. The nation of Israel always came out on top. He prevailed, and so Jacob and the nation that came from him are called Israel. The descendants of Jacob who struggle with God and men prevail. And I believe that's the very proof in the existence of God.
0: Yep.
2: Well, let's talk about the Abrahamic covenant. Throughout Scripture, God promises protection for Israel and the children and descendants of Jacob. God warned other nations against harming or cursing them. The most famous passage in Genesis 12:3, where God tells Abraham, "I will bless those who bless you, and whoever curses you, I will curse." Well, the English word Jew traces its roots to the biblical Hebrew term Yehudi, meaning from the tribe of Judah or from the kingdom of Judah.
0: Yeah. You know, as Christians, and just as normal people, they need to be very careful about how they're looking at Israel and Jews in particular.
2: Well, that's the idea of, "I will bless those who bless you, and whoever curses you, I will curse you."
1: That was a promise.
2: God said that.
0: Yeah.
2: And so, and I think it's very clear that God never goes back on his word.
0: So, in contrast to remarks, I'm going to change the subject a little bit here, because we're going to be going into what's actually going on with Israel right now. In contrast to remarks made by Secretary of State Marco Rubio that Israel must defend itself against threats from Hezbollah, President Trump demanded Israel put out of the Lebanon safe zone. He said they must depart from it, has called for a halt to Israel military strikes and actions in Lebanon, urging Israel to stop operations that he warned could compromise Donald Trump's Iran-U.S. peace deal. His comments came as the U.S. and Iran negotiations came to an end. Despite the U.S.-Iran deal and international calls for a full troop withdrawal, the Prime Minister of Israel, he says, "My job is to defend Israel, and he will maintain its security presence in southern Lebanon as long as necessary to protect his northern borders." No news media in the United States or globally talk about the real threat from Iran terrorists in southern Lebanon or Gaza. So So today we're going to play you a clip from Chaim Melsfred. He's a Sergeant Major IDF in Israel. The following is from him being in the Hezbollah tunnels in southern Lebanon.
3: It would seem that the comments of the United States president have put Israel in an impossible position and being forced to make an impossible choice. I see that he's clearly tired of what Israel sees as an urgent fight to defend our northern border, to protect our people. And he thinks that we're not handling the Hezbollah terror group fast enough or careful enough, and that maybe Syria, those terrorists, you know, that just got done recently massacring the Druze people in Sueda, in Jebel Druze, and those people who humiliated and massacred them, we should hand them. And the guy, Jolani, who was just on America's Most Wanted list as an ISIS terrorist, hand them the job of dealing with the Hezbollah terrorists. Maybe they'll do a better job. According to President Trump, all the rockets that we're being shot with, our skies are filled with rockets and terrorist soldiers dying every day. That's not enough reason for us to defend ourselves and strike in Beirut. And so, but Israel's saying until, for now, as talks continues, we're staying in southern Lebanon. One of our officials says we will remain here until we eliminate all the threats, especially as these negotiations are continuing. Ambassador Leader, he says, we're hopeful Iran won't be the one to decide the future of Lebanon. I mean, even for the Lebanese people, you don't want them to have to be under the thumb, under the boot of absolute jihadist terrorists called Hezbollah, who are just amassing all kinds of weapons and everything. Now, Israel had to cut ties with the European Union's top diplomat. Did you notice that? The policy chief, Kaja Kallas, because she compared Israel to apartheid South Africa. And our foreign minister, Gideon Saar, I just was with him recently. He said, enough's enough. We're ending all contact. And I'm glad to see that Israel's toughening up. Israel's saying, look, we're not going to deal. We're not going to put up with it. Not after what we've been through. We just lost a Master Sergeant, Alexander Filin, just fell in battle, age 29 from Haifa. He fell in battle, and there's soldiers dying all the time. Another female was severely, lightly injured. Another one was severe. Two more soldiers severely injured. It's happening all the time. And in this deal, it says that we have to leave Lebanon. That's one of the stipulations there. But we're not party to that agreement. We weren't invited to even read it. And paragraph 13 is really a turnkey. It unlocks all the rest. It says paragraphs 1, 4, 5, 10, and 11 get carried out first, which all has to do with giving Iran everything, giving Iran all the money, everything. Billions, $300 billion. Only afterward do the two sides get to meet and negotiate on, like, the nuclear issues. I don't know if it says anything about the ballistic missiles. Of course, this isn't the final one yet. This is a draft. But, I mean, it says on signature, without taking it back, the ceasefire, the end of the naval blockade, free passage through the Straits of Hormuz, treasury permission to export crude oil, releasing of all their frozen assets. In other words, everything Iran could possibly want, they get. And anything that's the reason for this whole war in the first place, like the nuclear issue, the ballistic missiles issue, and so on, that gets pushed to 60 days later, or who knows, or maybe that'll get delayed more. Unfortunate to say the least, unfortunate, depressing to say the least. It's putting the West in a very precarious place. They get everything on day one, and everything else is to be settled later. And so, and they have to water down their enriched material. Like, who's going to really check what's going on inside the mountains? Are they going to not just go back to enriching uranium secretly? I mean, it says that they said they won't, but it's just worrisome, to say the least. And The thing is, this deal stops the war to defeat Hezbollah, you know. And if you wait, now I understand that the whole premise is, well, if they go back to developing nuclear weapons, if they break the agreement, and if Hezbollah shoots Israel, then we go back in full force. But that gives them time to rebuild. If they take a year or half a year or whatever it is to rebuild and rearm, it'll be much harder again. It's almost like America is just surrendering. That's what it feels like. But again, those are just Those are just, we just have to see what happens in the final draft. But it says there are $300 billion funding to them in finances. And the draft includes a path towards ending the United States, UN, and International Atomic Agency, Energy Agency related sanctions. So they're going to get all kinds of money that has been frozen. And so it looks like they're going to start to leave the Strait of Hormuz right now, American ships. And, so again, we could read the 14 points right now, but I'd rather wait till the final version. I'll just say this is, this is what the Word of God says. Deuteronomy 20, verse 1 through 4. When you go out to battle, don't be afraid. The Lord your God goes with us. You know, it doesn't say even America goes with you or even the United Nations goes with you. The Lord your God goes with you. This is written to Israel. That's an encouragement for what lies ahead.
1: And President Trump pulled U.S. cargo and refueling aircrafts out of Israel recently as part of a broader shift from the Trump administration following his U.S.-backed peace framework with Iran, which prompted public disagreements between the Trump administration and Israeli officials. Even though Israel is a prosperous country, it's a sliver among the nations about the size of New Jersey, and it's home to 10.2 million people. Israel stands alone on the global map. Israel is historically and religiously considered the center of nations, a concept primarily stemming from the book of Ezekiel, where God states, "This is Jerusalem, which I have set in the center of the nations, with countries all around her," Ezekiel 5:5. But now Israel is isolated globally, and in the United States, President Trump recently said no country stands with Israel when speaking at the G7 summit. Trump stated, "Without the United States, there would be no Israel. Without me, there would be no Israel."
0: That's amazing. Wow. What he sets himself up as God.
2: Well, is there a serious breach in relationships between Israel and the United States? What happened to just a few months ago when we were the closest and greatest allies, and now there seems to be this breach coming. Are we starting to turn our back on Israel? Israeli Prime Minister Benjamin Netanyahu and Defense Minister Israel Katz have reiterated that Israel's right to self-defense remains non-negotiable. Attempts to pressure Netanyahu into leaving the area to facilitate a U.S.-Iran agreement will not succeed, according to them. Vice President J.D. Vance warned Israel, questioning if they could stand without military assistance from the United States. Israel Prime Minister Benjamin Netanyahu has called for Israel to become less dependent on the American military support. That's really a turn. They're saying they can no longer rely on America. Needs to be central to our prayers over this. Three days ago, speaking during a meeting with reserve combat officers in the West Bank's Gush Elzion, Netanyahu thanked the officials. "I greatly appreciate the support we received and that I have secured over the years from our American friends. But today, I say, we need our own independent weapons production system. We must manufacture our own armaments."
0: Just think, the United States had been the friends with Israel since 1948. And now it looks like we have abandoned them. That's amazing. What does it mean, though, if America turns it back on Israel? What is going to happen? Is there a reason America is not mentioned in biblical prophecy as standing with Israel in the end times? We're not in Bible prophecy, folks. So what's going to happen here?
1: Yeah, and unless you maybe the great Babylon or something like that, you could kind of interpret. But I don't know if Babylon the Great is America.
0: You think so?
1: I think it could be.
0: Yeah.
2: Well, I open up with what happened with Britain. Britain was one of the forerunners of supporting the state of Israel. Mm. But at the time was the greatest power in the world. And then they turned their back on the idea. They started to, there were those who were kind of against the idea of Israel becoming a state, not recognizing the, actually, that the Lord was bringing Israel, the people of back to the land of Israel. And as over that period of only a short period of time, they went from the greatest power in the world, where the sun never set, and now England is just still an important nation in the world, but certainly not the overwhelming that it was. Is there a fear that if we turn our back on Israel, are we cursing Israel? Are we blessing Israel or are we cursing them? It doesn't mean that we have to agree with everything Netanyahu says or any of the Israeli political things, but it does mean that we, as Christians, need to pray and support for Jerusalem. Pray for the people that God has brought back to their land, and we're to stand with them in the work that God is doing. Don't turn our back on what God is doing.
0: It can have
2: consequences to our whole nation.
0: There was actually a recent report that the United States is not supplying weapons now to Israel, but they're supplying military aircraft to Turkey. Well, Turkey is one of the countries for Ezekiel 38 that's going to be attacking Israel in the war on Ezekiel 38.
1: Right. So this is just setting the stage for end times prophecy. So there might be nothing that we could do to support Israel because that prophecy is going to be fulfilled no matter what.
0: Yeah, but you still wouldn't want to be the nation that's turning its back on Israel or the nation that is going to be attacking Israel.
1: Right.
0: Because there's severe consequences from God to be attacking Israel, even though it's biblical prophecy.
2: At the same time, what about those that, I think we really need to, our map that we need to follow, the guidelines we need to follow is what's in the scripture themselves. And the scriptures tell us that there will be a time when Israel is standing alone, there's no mention of America there, and that, but that God will come and intervene and defend them himself.
1: But this time we might be living in right now, but if Israel is abandoned on all sides, it could be part of that prophecy being fulfilled.
0: I think so. And I think
2: that's the concern.
1: Yeah.
2: Yes.
0: Yeah, and
2: absolutely.
0: You know, and the Jewish Christian, or they're not Christians, but the Jews here in the United States, 73% of all Jews in America are frightened. They're frightened with the alienation that they're feeling. They're being accused of being Zionist, even though many of them have no belief system at all. They're just liberal Jews, and they're Democrats. They now, just because of their Jewish blood in their veins, are attacked that they're Zionists, that they support Israel, and that they're doing a genocide in Gaza and Lebanon.
1: And there is objectively no genocide going on in Gaza.
0: There is no genocide.
1: The media is just misreporting things that either were false operations done by Hamas against their own people or a false flag or something that's being attributed to Israel that wasn't. If a missile explodes accidentally, they blame it on Israel.
0: Well, they do, yeah. But yet Israel has taken great pains to make sure that they get the normal person out of there and children and women out of harm's way before they go in an attack.
1: Right.
0: But yet they're accused of a genocide. And that's one of the things you're seeing coming out of the liberal colleges is that Israel is genociding children.
1: Which they're not at all.
0: But they're not.
1: No.
0: And some of the other things that they're saying is that that Israel drinks the blood of children where they're their sacrifices, their Passover. And those are just out-and-out lies.
1: That sounds very familiar to Nazi rhetoric under Hitler.
0: It was. It was absolutely Nazi rhetoric. So when we look at this, in closing here, the Judeo-Christian Foundation of America, guess what it's doing? It's crumbling. The rise of socialism, Islamic ideology, moral relativism, me-centered culture, it's all around us. Anarchy in our streets. Sometimes I'm thinking, are we headed towards a revolution in our country? We need to truly turn to the Lord Jesus Christ with all of our hearts, all of our souls, and all of our minds. And we need to cling to him in these days. See you next week.
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5: Christian parents, what if the government told you your child could only attend school if you abandon your religious beliefs? That's the question facing families in West Virginia seeking religious exemptions to school vaccine requirements. Now, state education officials refuse to honor those exemptions, and now the issue is before the state's highest court.
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8: Cartoon characters can really take a pounding. It makes you wonder what kind of stuff they're made of. In just one episode, a cartoon character can be hit, tripped, beat up, dropped, shot into the air, crushed by a boulder, thrown off a cliff, hit by a train, and blown up. And a few frames later, they look just fine and they're back in action. Exactly what kind of material are these cartoons made of to take that kind of comical abuse and still bounce right back? Well, whatever those cartoons are made of, you can be sure that you aren't made of the same kind of stuff. Now, you might think that would be obvious, but a lot of us actually think we have cartoon souls. It's amazing the kind of negative things we can expose our souls to and expect them to bounce back unharmed. The Bible spends a lot of time warning us about some things that are harmful to our souls. But often we charge full speed ahead, ignoring the warnings. But unlike cartoons, our souls don't just bounce back. There are actually some things that can really hurt your soul for a long time. You might want to read the Bible and find out about things that can really harm your body, soul, and spirit. Because God didn't give us a cartoon soul. 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

Welcome to Christ Today. This is the day the Lord has made. Let us be glad and rejoice in it. That's Psalm 119:24. It is all very interesting how we each have a different experience in life, and even with each new day we have a new experience. And let us rejoice in that experience of each day. Yes, it is amazing how one day can be so wonderful and another day can have so many concerns in it. Sometimes they are even great big difficulties. And there are people who, they just get so tired of the pain in life, they might not even want to live anymore. Some people are, I think many people have had that happen. And I know I've had some very sad days in my life. And yet there have been days that have been so full of joy. It's a part of our beautiful human experience with feelings that are so joyous and so difficult. And then we learn about God's love and how important that is to us. Biblical love, it's wonderful. It's kind of wonderful how we have that relationship with Jesus Christ, and we seek to understand it more and more. And we do as we read the Bible and study its words. And we learn things about what we want to be and what we want to do in life and how we want to conform with the will of God and say, yes, Lord, we might have to change our direction. A big change sometime. And that can be a part of being born again when we realize that we want to follow Jesus Christ in life. And of course, we do that as we develop and learn in life and Christianity. Follow Jesus Christ. We do develop our own thoughts, feelings, and emotions, and they interact with each other. Love and respect and even hate and war, all these things interact with each other, and we choose which different parts we are going to align with and be sympathetic to. And that is a part of what we do in life as we follow Jesus Christ. In many places, there are people who have that great big decision to make, to follow Jesus or to follow the customs of the land. It can be a great big concern when we have to make a choice between following the people we know and love, you know, our family, or following the truth that we know and love. Lots of decisions in life. And occasionally we get something we expect or something we do not expect. Isn't that so true? Life is full of what we do not expect in this world. And every one of us gets a little bit of these experiences, these questions, where we get to search for truth and then live it out. I think of how many people have had difficulty in life. Even really terrible experiences. And they have to recognize those experiences and overcome them. It reminds me of how we are a part of this world, but not of it. And it also reminds me of how we are to forgive others their trespasses. And that's a part of how we get past the difficult and painful experiences in life that are just huge traumas. I know that so many people have these huge traumas in life, and sometimes I wonder, how do they get past them? That was tough. That was difficult. How do you even live without not having that reoccur in your thoughts every day? Well, it does reoccur in our thoughts. At first, it's every day, and then we get to have
another perspective of the goodness of life through Jesus Christ, and our thoughts change. That's the born-again experience, and it's a joy. Well, often enough, we have thankfulness for what has gone on in our life. The pain, the trauma can define us and turn us into the people that we want to be as followers of Jesus Christ with love in our heart and even sensitivity for the trouble that other people are going through. It's a part of growing in Christ Jesus. Sometime we suffer from the past or sometime from the sins that we have committed and sometimes from the truth that we speak. It's all very interesting as we go through life. And now Jesus loves us. His great love we want to have for our own as we love the people around us, our neighbors, just as we love ourselves. Jesus was certainly who we will never be. Jesus was the Lamb of God. And in the Hebrew tradition, the Lamb of God takes away the sins of the world. And the Hebrews, the ancient Hebrews, knew this very well because of their tradition of the Passover. You see, they took a little lamb into their home and raised up that lamb, and then they slaughtered that lamb. And it was a traumatic experience for some. They got to know this lamb, loved and liked this lamb, and then they slayed it. And in a sense, that is what happened with Jesus. In those ancient days when he walked the earth, people got to know him, people got to like him, and then he was slain for the sins of the world. And then we get to decide, are we going to accept that sacrifice of Jesus Christ on the cross? Are we going to follow Jesus, knowing that God raised him from the dead? It's a wonderful thing, and we learn more and more as we read through the Bible and even the ancient history of the Hebrew people. And other people too. Ancient history can be a wonderful learning experience, whether it's about the Lamb of God or something else. Speaking about the Lamb of God, you know, in the Garden of Gethsemane, when a great amount of people came to slay Jesus Christ, and Jesus saw the crowd growing and that they were ready to do violence. And he said that, not my will, Lord, but thine will, Father. And so what was the will of Jesus at that time? To be the Lamb of God. He was ready to be the sacrifice for the sin of humanity. And then I must say that we accept that gift or we don't accept the gift. Do we ignore it and go on living our life? Or do we say, yes, Lord, I accept your gift and I will live a Christ-loving, Christ-honoring life? That's a part of our decision. And what about a person's salvation? It is a most valuable and wonderful thing to change from the kingdom of darkness to the kingdom of light, to change from being hell-bound to being heaven-bound. These are a part of what we choose every day in our life as we live, because our destiny is coming about as we live. We live and speak our destiny as we accept or reject Christ. If we reject Christ, we live for our own self or for someone else. But
if we accept Jesus Christ, then we live our life for Him, for His glory. And that's why every day our life is determining our eternity. Not to mention we get judged for everything we say and everything we do. Every little bit of conversation and our little actions. Yep. So our destiny is being determined every day by how we live now. It's quite a different experience to realize that and recognize that all the little things we do or we do not do has an impact on our eternity. I don't mean I understand it completely, but I get a pretty good idea. Oh, probably not a good idea even, because compared to what God knows, nope, I don't know much of anything. But I get the idea that that's what's going to happen and come about. So I talk about it. Yeah. Through our thoughts and experiences, we get to believe and believe a little more in the good news of the gospel of Jesus Christ. We do have many things going on that go on in the Bible, and we get to learn what has happened and what will happen when people follow the biblical, what should I call it? The biblical preaching, the description of experiences and what happens to people when they follow Christ. Yeah, some of them get martyred, and that's a part of what our life is involved, to live for Jesus Christ. And sometime we get persecuted. In fact, there's a verse in John that says, those who follow Christ will be persecuted. Now, there's not an option there. It's not that some will be persecuted. It says all who follow Jesus Christ will be persecuted. But we do not know the level. We do not know exactly what persecution means. Persecution can be a public situation. It can be something that is done with words, or it can be something that is done in a very physical and violent way. That's a part of what we have to leave up to God. God will decide all these things, how they come together. And we can be grateful that we have our Lord God who loves us. And He makes things happen in our life, especially when we agree to it. So we have the things going on in the Bible. Yeah, I just said that the Garden of Gethsemane and the crowd wanting to kill Jesus. And then I know there are people who say that Jesus said to the Father, let this pass from me, but not my will, Lord, but thine. So they think that there's different thoughts of it. One is that let it pass from me refers to being crucified on the cross. And another thought is that the Jesus in the Garden of Gethsemane saw all the people ready to do violence against him, ready to actually kill him with their sticks. And Jesus wanted to be the Lamb of God. And so he said, Father, not my will but thine. And that's something which we all get to figure out what is the most sensible way to understand the verses in the Bible. Many different ways, many different thinking that each one of us can have. Ideas about the kingdom and ideas how we follow God to be a part of His kingdom. And of course, the big one is to be reborn. Yep.
We all must be reborn to see the kingdom of God. Life and death is a very interesting thing. And I know that we all have experiences that, oh, we see how our something nearby us does not live forever, whether it's an animal or a people. And it's something that causes us to reflect on our own eternity and what will happen to us. That reminds me of one time. I was standing in the kitchen, right, with my wife, and somehow we were just looking into each other's eyes, and we had our four little children around us. And I guess it's kind of an unfortunate thing that in my experience I have seen animals die, and I've seen the light go out of their eyes. And so there I was with my wife. We were looking into each other's eyes, and I just saw the light go out of her eyes, and she collapsed right into my arms and gently onto the floor. And so I quickly called those four young children to gather around Mom and pray for God to save her life. Of course, I don't know that she died in a medical way, but I've had the experience of seeing the light go out of an animal's eye. And I just saw that the light went out of her eyes. And then I saw the prayer, and I see that it took a few minutes for her to come back into, well, with life energy. And now she didn't see it that way. She just said something happened, and she didn't know what. But I saw it different. I saw it that the light left her eyes, and she collapsed. So I attribute that to Jesus Christ and thank him for saving my wife, the life of my wife. Was it a miracle? I guess we will never know until we get to talk to Jesus about it. But with my life experience, it sure looked to me like it was the end of life. And we prayed over her, and the way I see it is God raised her up again. And I think that that is one of the things that we will be able to do in the coming days. We will be able to ask Jesus for a miracle, and miracles will happen. Just like at the time of the apostles. Well, that's my opinion. And we all have an opinion, and we will see what we see in the amazing, awesome coming days. Oh, how exciting to live in these end times when all sorts of things are going to be happening in front of us, all around us. And we want to have the truth of Jesus Christ on our brains and in our mouth as we speak to people about the love and truth of Jesus Christ. So we are going to have some very wonderful days, even if they will be challenging. Yeah. I know a lot of people get through difficult times, difficult both by circumstance, and sometimes it's other people who hurt other people. And somehow we get through them. And I think of Matthew 6:14 that says we are to forgive other people or God will not forgive us. Well, it's our trespasses. We forgive the trespasses of others and they forgive our, then God will forgive our trespasses. And I think there's a passage in the King James Version that says, only God can forgive sin. And that's the way I see it too. But we forgive the trespasses of other people. And then our trespasses will be forgiven. Because only God has the authority to forgive sin.
That's Luke 5. And so we have that going on when many people have been told from new Bible versions that we are to forgive the sin of other people. But I like the King James description of we are to forgive trespasses. It doesn't say sin, it says trespasses. So there we get to seek understanding about what one Bible version says and another Bible version does or does not say. And that's a part of the discernment that we need to have when we read the Bible and even pick a Bible version that we are going to want to study and even memorize. Yes. We do want to be careful that what we are told in Scripture is clear and reflects the will of God as is told in other parts of His book, the Bible. Be careful to understand what God wants to tell us in the Word of God, our Bible, His Bible. Yeah. It's interesting that we will all get judged for what we have to say and for what we do. Every jot and tittle, every little bit of speech that we say, we will be judged for. And I think of what will we be judged for? Will it be our words, or will it be our actions, or all of it? And I think that it is all of it. There are a lot of people who say, well, God knows my heart. Why would he judge me for that? And I think about our heart, the heart of people. And, well, I think of my own heart, too, and how we have to be so very careful that we don't put all our trust in our heart. After all, I think of Jeremiah 17:9 that says, the heart is deceitful above all things and desperately wicked. Who can know it? So we have all these things working in our life as we understand our life, the life of the people around us, and of course, Scripture that helps us through our life. And we have to recognize that we will be judged for everything, our thoughts, our words, and our deeds. So, how should we go through life when we know that there's going to be good and trouble things coming all around? Well, the first thing I would say is study Scripture. Our Bible helps us to understand what we are to think, do, and say. All of it. It's all in Scripture. And Scripture tells about the lives of many, many other people who have both done good and well in God's eyes and people who have not done good at all in God's eyes. And this is a part of what we read Scripture for also. We see the evil, we see the godliness, and then we choose how we are going to live our life right now on earth, right now. What are we going to follow? And it all has a something to do with our eternal life. How we will be judged, or even where we spend eternity. I don't mean I have the answers for all of this, but the answers are in the Bible. And we get to speak about things we understand or things we believe and things that are Bible-oriented. And of course, there are plenty of people who search out what the Bible is about. Oh, we think about the sermons on Sundays or on Saturdays for the Hebrews, Jewish people. So they're all examples for us to guide us in how to live our life
as we go through the trials and tribulations and difficulties. And then we pass into the next life, and like Revelation 20:12 says, the books will be opened, and every man is judged according to his works. So we know that happens, and we want to have a judgment with mercy, and so we also give mercy and forgiveness of trespasses. It's a part of what we do as we seek Jesus Christ and we are saved from the fires of hell. It's something we do understand, but we seek more understanding as we try to understand more and how to refine what we think, do, and say as we go through life and we love other people. That's the great commandment, to love our the Lord our God with all our heart, mind, and soul, and to love our neighbor as ourself. All in the midst of the things going on around us, when we are judged, when we know we will be judged for every idle word, that's what Matthew 12:36 says, and we will be judged for our actions and what we do. That's in the Bible also. What are we going to do? Well, it sure helps if we study the Bible and find out what we need to find and then put it into our life and live it out. That is what we want to do. I think of obedience. In many parts of the Bible, there are people who are obedient to God's will and obedient to Jesus Christ. And I think of that as one of the ways that we serve God. And we show that we belong to Him by what we do. And that's a part of how we are living our eternity on earth right now. The things that we do and say will reflect on the life we live and where we spend eternity. And I don't mean that I'm the one to just define this. All I know is that there is a God who is our judge, Jesus Christ, and we want to please Him. And then at the end of life, have Him say, well done, good and faithful servant. Yep, we want that a lot. So let's live our life in a way that shows that we follow our Lord and Savior, Jesus Christ. There have been examples in the Bible, I think of Matthew 6:20, where a servant is not paying attention to the will of his master. He is put in charge of his master's household, and that includes his servants. But he does what he's not supposed to do, beats the servants, and lives very, very well on his master's household goods. And it just makes me think about what do we have to do to follow and obey Jesus Christ. Well, it helps to have a little bit of extra so that we are not so desperate that we have to do something to provide for the people we love or even ourselves. Are we going to have enough food? I think of water, food, and warmth. Those are my basics. How are we going to prepare to have water, food, and warmth? Do you have a few gallon containers or a few 5-gallon water containers to store your water in? And what about the food part of it? Do you have the long-term things that you need, like grains? Do you have a stove to cook them on when
a time of trouble does come along, are you ready and willing to share your food with people who do not have as much as you? All these are questions, and we get to figure out how we are going to live according to the rules, the laws that God has written in his book that we can read. Now, heaven is a wonderful place, and we want to fit right into it. And that means we know what the rules are, we know what God wants from us, and we practice living it right here on earth as we go through life. There will be lots of difficulties. I mean, the Bible talks about what is coming, I think, of the persecution. And that is a part of when people do not like the followers of Jesus Christ.

book of Revelation. So we know there are going to be some really big things happening. Do we know exactly what? Well, no, we don't know exactly what, but we know there will be trouble. And so I think of what can we do to get ready for that trouble so we can live through it and represent Christ to the people around us. It just so happens that I have known people and just plain simply talked with them sometime in this country, sometime in other countries, and they just have so many hardships happen in their life. Life is tough. Life is hard for them. And I think about, are these people going to be preparing? Or will I be able to pray and ask God how to prepare so that I can be a help to the people around me who are really in desperate need of help? Right now in the world, we have things that are going on that are indicating we will need water, food, and warmth because there are shortages of fertilizer and food that is just now developing. The crops are not as bountiful as they used to be. Even a few years ago, 5, 10, 20, 30 years ago, our crops produced because we added a lot of fertilizer to those crops. So we may very well be having hard times coming as the crops are looking like failures in many parts of the world. They are dying. The farmers are not able to have enough fertilizer and enough water to make the crops grow bountifully. And so we know that's happening. We know it and we see it. But who is paying attention to what else needs to happen? Especially when Matthew, Mark, and Luke say that famine is coming. Well, it says wars, rumors of wars, famine, pestilence, and earthquakes in diverse places. So we know things are going to change at some point, and yet we keep thinking that life is going to continue as it always has. In a way, we can't help it, and we think, oh, I'll just stop by the store and get some food. But what if there is no store? Or what if we don't have a car or the gasoline to bring us to the store? There are all sorts of things going on in the world right now. And we do want to listen to what our Lord has to say, Father, Son, and Holy Spirit, about what is coming upon the world. Do you think that he just tells us what is coming in before the end of the age? That's Matthew, Mark, and Luke. Does he tell us so that we know what we're going to suffer? Or do you think God tells us so we know how to prepare for what is coming? Well, that's my definite feeling. God is telling us so that we will know how to prepare for what is coming. And how do you prepare for famine? With food. With war, well, we again with food. Pestilence is kind of the same. We prepare by having our bodies strong enough to resist the epidemics. And earthquakes, well, that just makes me think. What's going on all over the world? We have earthquakes going on, and the earthquakes, they seem to be waking up the volcanic activity all over the world. So, to say we have earthquakes could also mean that we have volcanoes. It's something we will just have to see. But with that going on,

0: we can see our whole world disrupted, sure, with gasoline and electricity, but also with just plain basic food. And you know what we can do to prevent hunger and famine? It's to have food. And we might have it for ourselves, and then again, we might have it for our neighbor. Many of our neighbors. How do we show the love of Jesus Christ in a time of difficulty? Well, certainly it's listening. Certainly it's helping them out. And help can be with a few dollars, or help can be with a few bowls of rice. Well, we just get to see what kind of things we are expecting to happen in the world. Oh, you know, we all have things we expect. Well, we have good times, or well, we have bad times. And if bad times are coming, what will those bad times be? Will it be fire? Will it be earthquakes? Will it be death and floods? It's all of these different things, the way I see it. They are all coming about, and they're going to affect us with the life that we live and the benefits that we have. The wonderful things in life, like food, or maybe like aluminum or steel or rare metals, is something that we all get to seek an understanding and be thankful to God what he has provided. Always be thankful to God, because we know so many people who have it worse than we do. There are things that we have troubles with, and we wonder, why can't we have more? But I think of the people who are really struggling in our culture, in our country, and in other cultures that might be on a different continent. We have things going on everywhere where people have the difficulty. And let's have a little help for these people, our neighbors. And what can we do? It's going to be different for everyone. Sometime we might have a good coat or blanket, wool coat, something, or the nylon coats that shed water so very well. There are things that can happen that we never thought of, just like they happened to Babylon the Great in Revelation chapter 28. Things people never saw would happen. They didn't even believe that they could happen, but they did, and for sure, they will come again. And what can we do to prepare? Well, that's something we each will ask ourselves as we seek to understand. We do want to pray. We want to listen to the voice of God and learn to hear God's voice. Well, we will keep going on that one to try to figure out, what is God's voice? And how do we hear it? I think the big thing is prayer. We can ask God to answer a prayer too. So that helps with the relation that we have with God, and also to hear his still, quiet voice. Yeah, and not the great big booming voice that apparently belongs to the evil one. Well, we go through life and we try to figure out how we can be with Jesus for eternity in heaven above and not hell below. That's what we want to pay attention to. I think Proverbs 15 says something about that, how that is where we want our attention to be. So we go through life and we have that discernment of what is God, and what is of the evil one. And we seek to dwell in the house of the Lord for all our days and praise the Lord, our Savior. The Psalms talk about that quite a bit. I think that line comes out of Psalm 31, praise the Lord, our Savior. In his mercy and his glory. And that's a part of what we do. Certainly we do that as a community when we have a church service. We recognize who God is with his mercy and his glory and his love too. And then we get to love God back. And a part of what we do is by being obedient. In fact, that's what John 15 talks about there, how those who love me do my commandments, follow my commandments. And so that's a part of how we want to live too. Following God's commandments in a world that does whatever they want. It seems like that's what happens. So we get to ponder all these things and ponder the good and the bad that is right in front of us and know that we want the good, the goodness of Jesus Christ and not the evil of the world. So we choose and we live. And that's a part of how we choose our eternity, by how we live. We have a belief in our mind and in our heart, and we do according to the will of God. And this helps us to make our eternity certain. So I do think about preparedness and what we can do as we go through life because I've seen so many people who hurt, who just have difficulties in life. They just go through all sorts of difficulties. And I think, wouldn't I like to help somebody? Yes, but if you have nothing to give somebody, you have a cup of rice? Do you have a little food? Do you have a candy bar? Do you have an energy bar? I don't know. They're all a little something. But if you're going to give something to somebody, you have to have it available. And then you give it away. And that's, I think, a part of what we do as a follower of Christ. We show our love and acknowledge that this is given by the goodness and mercy of Jesus Christ. So have a few supplies. Yes, water. Yes, food. Yes, even warm clothing. There could be a time that we need that. Huh. Yeah. And if we ever have a breakdown in our car, we still need those things. Water, food, and warmth. And so it's good to have a few things in our car with us so that we can get through a time of difficulty. What happens with cars? Very often they're flat tires, and so we want to have an air pump, a tire pressure gauge. We want to have a can of air that you can apply right to the tire. We want to have the things that the car might need, too. Like power steering fluid, like oil for the engine, like brake fluid, engine coolant, transmission fluid. Somehow we get ready as we go through life too. We get ready for things in our life like the car or the breakdown. Speaking of the cars, I there's always more things that we can have with us with a car. Like we can have a tool kit. Oh, that might be the regular tools like screwdrivers and wrenches, or a socket set, a work gloves, and other things might be the tail lights or the headlights. And often a trouble will happen at night, and we will want a headlight to watch what we are doing as we are repairing the car. So we have things that we need. I think on your car kit, we will also want to have a flashlight. I know that as I have been on the side of the road in the past, you want to see what you're doing, and the car headlights are very bright as they pass you by. So you need a bright flashlight to see into the dark spots that are created as the car headlights go by you. So, a good flashlight, extra batteries, or even two sets of batteries is always a good thing. Other items you might want to have is emergency highway flares. A set of fan belts can be really good too. The fan belts don't break very often, but when you do have a broken fan belt, you need just that fan belt, whether it's a serpentine fan belt or a set of maybe three or four fan belts. You will also find it handy to have latex or nitrile gloves so that you don't get your fingers all messy. And speaking of that, you want to be able to clean up after you're done repairing with water and paper towels and a trash bag so that you can put your paper towels into the trash bag or maybe the fan belt that broke or something else that you have to take away because it's trash. Because there's all sorts of car repairs that could be needed, whether it's a light bulb that goes out or a big thing. Some things we can fix, some things we can not. And so have a warm coat and a watchman's cap if you need to stay outside for a while. If you're changing a flat tire, you might have a little board or a piece of plywood to put the jack on so that it has more support of the earth under it, especially if the earth is wet. It helps to have something to sit on when you are putting the jack under the car. You might want a garbage bag or a piece of plastic or something or other so that you don't get your clothes wet if it's raining. And remember those snacks, water and snacks, so that you have just a little something for your stomach. You might have cans. I mean, that's a good thing, too. If you have cans, you'll want a can opener and a spoon and a fork. There's lots of answers for what you do. But if you do nothing, then you will be prepared for nothing. It'll be hard to overcome the troubles you have. Speaking of that, a good first aid kit is always nice. Now, it can be the most basic things. Oh, Band-Aids. But Band-Aids are not what you need most of the time. Usually, you have something that is larger than a Band-Aid would be used for. So, I say to have a few things like gauze pads and triple antibiotic ointment, and cloth medical tape to hold the pad onto your wound. And sometimes it can take a lot of medical tape. And sometimes you will want to have a few things, like if a child gets a little boo-boo, a little cut or something, a scrape. The Band-Aids are really good for that because it's not a great big thing that they have to put on with gauze and medical tape, but it shows that you care and that you're going to put things of taking care of that child. Another thing that's really good is a few pills like Tylenol and antihistamine and anti-diarrhea. All those things can be really good for an emergency situation. Oh, there's plenty of other things you might want to have. One thing that has come in handy for me a lot has been a quality set of needle nose tweezers so that you can reach into a cut or a wound and pull something out if it needs to be pulled out of. A little water is good for washing a wound out too. Have a few little waters. You can use them for drinking, but if you need to irrigate, wash out a wound, you really want water. All these things will be important for whatever your emergency is, and you don't know what the emergency is, either in your vehicle or at home. What if you had an electrical outage? The electricity just stopped. That happens all the time. maybe not to you, but to somebody in the United States. And then we have the terrorists that want to have people's electricity go off. That's what they try to do. And they have tried it. They've tried it by sabotaging electrical PG&E stations. That happened in San Jose. And then there are the hackers who go into the computer systems and try to make the switches malfunction. So something is switched off or on. That's going on with our water systems in the United States, too. Infiltrators or terrorists are trying to get into our water systems and our electrical systems and cause them to fail. It's something for us that is going on right now so that our normal life stops and we have to go through a great time of difficulty. When normal life stops, well, I mean, what would you do if you didn't have a car? Would you have a bicycle? How would you get your water? How would you get your food? There are things that can be done so that we really have a hard time. And we all have an idea of what we want to prepare for. Now, some people will say, yeah, I'll prepare for water. Let me get a few 5-gallon water cans. Or I'll be preparing for if the electricity goes off. I'm going to buy a little generator. There are all sorts of things that can happen. And you have to decide what you are trying to alleviate, take care of. Is it the 3-day electrical outage or the 3-week electrical outage? Same for the water. Is the water off for an hour or a week? And somehow, how are we going to get what we need in a time of that kind of trouble? These things have happened before, plenty of times in history. The electricity went off in 1859 with the Carrington effect, and the telegraph lines melted, and the fences melted. And we could have another great big coronal mass ejection from the sun. That's what happened in 1858 with the Carrington effect. And in fact, the United States has had some other ones. There was one in 1921, which was not quite a direct hit on the United States. But it still caused some power outages and lines, electrical lines, to overheat and melt. We have had other ones, too. There was one in 2003 and 2024 also. So we know these things happen. Besides that great big one in 1859, the Carrington effect, things just happen. And we also know that there can be terrorism. Terrorism has caused plenty of attacks around the world, even in the United States. There was one in, let's see, it was 2008-10 at the San Jose substation of PG&E, and the terrorists tried to shoot it up and make it go out. Well, it didn't work, but they had to replace the substation. So there are things going on all over the country, all over the world, where terrorism goes on and people are killed, and even the officials are killed for a new legal government. That's what they are trying to bring about. So you can get my free preparedness paper by writing me with a envelope, please, to John Stephenson, P.O. 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There are plenty of troubles going on, and some of the things we can prepare for, I hope you do look at what you can do. We have a history of troubles going on. And now, thank you for today, and pray for other people. Pray for God's missionaries in this country and in other countries. and God bless you.
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0: 800-292-7875. 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
1: Spencer Pratt is turning his attention to Los Angeles City Hall after narrowly missing the mayoral runoff when late arriving mail ballots pushed City Councilwoman Neetha Raymond ahead of him. Correspondent Ken Lorman reports.
2: Spencer Pratt is now focusing on allegations of voter fraud involving homeless residents on Skid Row. Claims currently under federal investigation, though no charges have been filed. Pratt says he plans to be more aggressive in his criticism of city leadership and claims he has information he believes could expose corruption. Ken Lorman reporting.
1: Tourists visiting the nation's capital this weekend are in for a treat as the U.S. military is honored on Sunday. But there's lots more in store as the state fair continues through July 10th. Every day, the America 250 celebration features something fresh. Breaking news and analysis at townhall.com. A poll worker says two federal officers visited her at a voting location during New York's primaries to confront her about a social media post she'd written criticizing the ICE officer who fatally shot Renee Good in Minneapolis.
3: Months after she made a post on social media, poll worker Paige-Lynn Gagne was approached by ICE workers while she was at a polling station in Syracuse. Co-worker Shalia Millage caught the moment on video.
4: And they're bringing her a warning.
3: Gagne says the officers accused her of doxing Jonathan Ross, the ICE officer who shot and killed Renee Good in Minneapolis.
5: They were insisting that I sign the form,
3: which she refused to do. A Homeland Security...
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0: Welcome to This Week on Capitol Hill, your insider's guide to the stories shaping Washington and the world. I'm your host, Tony Perkins. Well, this week underscored a simple reality. Security remains at the center of America's challenges. In the Middle East, Iran tested the resolve of the United States and its allies by attacking a commercial vessel in the Strait of Hormuz, raising new questions about whether Tehran is serious about diplomacy or simply using negotiations to buy time.
1: If ships are moving as they should be moving, then that's what we're going to judge and that's what we're going to react to. If, on the other hand, this rhetoric is backed up by actual ships being threatened and ships are not moving, that's a violation of the agreement and we're going to have a problem with it.
0: That was Secretary of State Marco Rubio on Thursday prior to Iran's drone attack. We'll talk with the chairman of the House Intelligence Committee, Arkansas Congressman Rick Crawford. Here at home, President Trump put a bipartisan housing bill on hold, insisting Congress first act on what he called a national emergency, protecting the integrity of our elections through the Save America Act. Indiana Congressman Marlon Stutzman will join us. This week also marked the fourth anniversary of the Supreme Court's Dobbs decision. While millions have celebrated the return of the abortion policy to elected leaders, new polling reveals that most Americans remain unaware that abortions have actually increased since the overturn of Roe v. Wade, driven largely by federal policy on chemical abortion drugs. That policy has undermined state laws protecting women and the unborn. We'll get more from Signal pollster John Rogers. Meanwhile, Tuesday's primary election highlighted growing divisions within the Democratic Party as Democratic Socialist candidates claimed several key victories in New York, raising new questions about the party and the country's future direction.
2: This is a very disturbing trend. Visitors around the world marvel at what our free system of free enterprise is built, while rising socialist, Marxist, Democrat candidates are trying to tear the system down. That's what they told you in their campaign speeches. That's what they want to do. They want to tear it down. House Republicans are standing in the gap. We are not going to let that happen.
0: That was House Speaker Mike Johnson earlier in the week. The Speaker will join us with more on Tuesday's primary election. And as Congress looks ahead, lawmakers are preparing for another debate over reauthorizing the Foreign Intelligence Surveillance Act, while simultaneously laying the groundwork for a third reconciliation package that could shape the remainder of President Trump's legislative agenda. All that and more straight ahead on This Week on Capitol Hill.
3: Today's edition of This Week on Capitol Hill is being presented by AARP.
0: On Wednesday, President Trump abruptly canceled the White House signing ceremony for the 21st Century Road to Housing Act, saying he would sign the bill only if Congress first passed the Save America Act. Joining us now to discuss this and more, Congressman Marlon Stutzman. He's a member of the House Budget Committee. He represents the 3rd Congressional District of Indiana. Congressman Stutzman, welcome back to This Week on Capitol Hill.
4: Thank you, Tony. Great to be with you.
0: All right, before we get into kind of the political maneuvering here that the president undertook this week, explain for our viewers and listeners the 21st Century Road to Housing Act and how it addresses America's housing shortage and the high cost.
4: Yeah, well, Tony, as you know, the Biden-era inflation really drove up the cost of housing, in some cases even doubled. And there's a demand for housing. You know, the country's growing. People are trying to move into, you know, either downsizing on one end of their life, or they're trying to move their family into a single family home. And this has been one of the top issues for us in financial services. And the president has had some priorities, too. One of those was to ban large investment firms from buying single family homes and driving up the prices. You know, oftentimes they go into these hot markets and they buy up these homes as investment and then get a good return, you know, as that economy grows. I have a bill in there that would require HUD and USDA to merge their regulations together. You know, if you go through a building a home, there's a lot of regulations that the builders have to deal with that slows down building, and time is money. And so it streamlines those two agencies. But there's also some pieces from the Senate side that caused us some consternation. Of course, it's more government handouts that we fought back against. It's a small fraction of the bill. It's a strong bipartisan bill. And I know that for us as Republicans, we've been focused on affordability in the country. And anytime that we can move regulations away from builders and make it more affordable for the American people, that's our goal.
0: And that's a big issue right now, where we see the cost of living has really stayed elevated.
4: Yeah.
0: And of course, with the price of fuel, gasoline, as a result of the oil spike, that's making everything costly. This is a kitchen table issue.
4: It is. And, you know, we've also focused on community banks and making it easier for small banks to lend in their local communities, because oftentimes the small banks get put into the category with the big banks. And, you know, there's big banks, they can handle regulation and with large, you know, accounting departments and, of course, legal departments. Small banks can't do that. So we're really trying to drive this back to Main Street to make it more affordable for housing.
0: So bottom line, it's going to be easier for people to acquire a house.
4: It is. I mean, you know, and also brings the cost down. You know, whenever government regulates more, it drives the cost up. So that's what we really focused on here, is getting regulations down.
0: All right, let's talk about these competing priorities, because the president, I mean, ready to sign the bill. In fact, members were ready for the signing, and a Truth Social post said, not signing it because I want the SAVE Act, Save America Act, which is another priority for conservatives.
4: That's right.
0: Integrity of our election system. But is this necessarily the right approach?
4: Well, you know, I was walking over to the Capitol and had a meeting at the Speaker's office and was going to go to the bill signing right after that. And, of course, saw the staff there tearing everything back down. But you know what? President Trump has made his point to Congress over and over that the Save America Act is his priority. And he wants the Senate. Now, we've passed it in the House three times. In fact, Speaker Johnson said we're going to pass it a fourth time. And even if we have to try to find a way through reconciliation to do it, which isn't as comprehensive as it should be, but the Senate just doesn't seem to be taking this as seriously. And there's four senators, Republican senators, that could vote for this that would pass the legislation, and they just refuse. So the president is using this as some leverage and saying, look, you guys want the housing bill. I'm willing to let that sit there until I get the Save America Act.
0: And for the benefit of our viewers and listeners that may not be familiar with the Save America Act, it is an election integrity issue.
4: Yes.
0: It does about seven different things. Primarily, it makes sure that you have to prove you're a citizen to register to vote, an American citizen.
4: Yeah.
0: Requires a picture ID to vote. It cleans up voter rolls and addresses mail-in balloting and provides some integrity issues that have been surrounding those mail-in ballots. So this is a common sense piece of legislation.
4: It really is. You know, we've got several problems. You know, in Indiana and in Louisiana, we have voter ID laws already.
0: Right.
4: But California, if there are 20 million illegals in this country, that is estimated, and those people are already counted into the census. So California already has a disproportionate advantage because they have more illegals than any other state that are being counted into the census and into the districts. Well, we're saying you have to prove that you're a citizen to vote, and when we keep getting pushback from the Democrats. And so the president knows, and I think every American knows, and this is an 80% issue that supports the Save America Act and election integrity.
0: I mean, I think it's roughly a little under half the states require, maybe 18, require voter ID or picture ID to vote. But these are Republican states that are, you know, making sure that things are done legally. But as you pointed out, the blue states, which are often the, you know, sanctuary states or the homes to sanctuary cities where illegals come in, that tips sometimes national elections.
4: For sure.
0: And people don't realize, but a congressional race going one way or the other could actually tip the balance of control of Congress.
4: That's right. I mean, I'm in the House of Representatives, and we only have a three-seat majority. Sometimes it's, you know, four, sometimes it's two. But it's a very tight majority. And if a state is letting illegals vote, like states like California, and all of a sudden they pick up a couple of extra seats because illegals are voting, that takes away the voice of the people in my state, in Indiana.
0: Right, exactly.
4: So that's why we have to have a fair and balanced approach.
0: So while we have individual states that set the guidelines, there are some national guidelines that need to be put in place that yes. affect national elections, because it does impact the entire nation.
4: It absolutely does. And we want to be sure that it's just citizens voting. And again, polling shows 80% of Americans across the board, Republicans and Democrats, support voter integrity laws. And so this is a common piece of legislation.
0: Just a little over, just a little less than a minute left. Are you optimistic this could happen? Get it in place?
4: You know what? I wish I could be, but I really do have concerns, because some of these Republicans, Mitch McConnell, Tom Tillis, and Lisa Murkowski, just seem like they want to really hold things up for the president on this one. And they're not thinking about the future of America and our voting laws. I do think that the 2020 election was an anomaly. Something was going on. Something was wrong. And President Trump is in the middle of all that. And that's why he wants to be sure that our elections are safe.
0: Congressman Marlon Stutzman, thanks so much for joining us. And let me wish you in advance, if I don't see you before, a wonderful 4th of July.
4: Yes, happy Independence Day. Great year for America this year.
0: Yes, it is. Something to celebrate.
4: Yeah.
0: All right, folks, stick with us. On the other side of the break, we're going to be joined by Rick Crawford, chairman of the House Permanent Select Committee on Intelligence, with the latest on the Middle East. So don't go anywhere.
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0: Welcome back to This Week on Capitol Hill. I'm your host, Tony Perkins. Thanks for tuning in. Well, even as U.S. and Iranian negotiators continue working toward a broader agreement to end the current conflict, this week, Iran dramatically raised tensions by attacking a commercial cargo ship near the coast of Oman, further disrupting shipping through the Strait of Hormuz, one of the world's most significantly important waterways. The attack raises new questions about Iran's intentions, the future of these negotiations, and quite frankly, the stability of the entire Middle East. Joining me now to discuss these developments is Congressman Rick Crawford of Arkansas, chairman of the House Permanent Select Committee on Intelligence. Chairman Crawford, welcome back to This Week on Capitol Hill. Thanks for joining us.
12: You bet. Thanks for having me.
0: So, Mr. Chairman, this week's attack on a commercial vessel appears to be a direct test of the ongoing negotiations. Does this change your assessment of Iran's willingness to negotiate in good faith?
12: Well, yes and no. It is, as you said, I think it is a direct test of the, you know, the fiber of this agreement. And, you know, we're dealing with an adversary that has, you know, a history of this type of behavior. So I don't know that it should be any surprise to anyone that they're acting this way. I will say this. I think that the president has shown remarkable forbearance in his ability to, number one, to get the deal, but to try to hold them to the deal and to avoid an all-out calamity. And I think this really kind of points to a strategic goal here. I think what he's trying to do is really for the good of the region, for the good of the Iranian people, and less about the IRGC. But the IRGC is the negotiating party, so that's where we have the problem. And so what we don't want to see is the perception that we are punishing the Iranian people and then exacerbate the problem. And then what we have is, you know, akin to what happened in the aftermath of the Versailles Treaty of Versailles in World War One. We punished the Germans, and what we got was the Nazi party in the aftermath. And so I think he's taking a more of a MacArthur approach as it applies to how they handled Japan post-World War II, and they became a great ally. Now, I'm not sure that we could ever hope for Iran to become a great ally, but what we could hope for is that the millions and millions of people there see a stable regime that can be a contributor to the region and not a detractor and not a hegemon for, you know, superiority in the region. So I think that maybe I'm not trying to characterize, you know, president's strategy at this point, but just from my perspective, it seems like that may be what he's trying to achieve.
0: Well, from an intelligence perspective, let's look at Iran for a moment. What message do you believe Tehran was sending through this attack when these negotiations are so tentative to begin with and the Strait of Hormuz central to these negotiations? What message do you think they were sending?
12: I think what they're trying to do is tell the other Gulf states that we're still in this thing and we're to be taken seriously. And they don't want to cede that power to the interloping Americans. I think that's the IRGC's message here. And I think the message that I think the Gulf states are receiving is that the IRGC can't be trusted. And they're probably wondering, you know, how long President Trump's patience will wear before he finally reaches the end of it. I think we're approaching that point. I haven't been in any of the White House meetings, so I don't know. But I just think human nature suggests that we're approaching a point at which patience is worn thin, and I don't know how long the president can continue to be as forbearant as he has been thus far.
0: You know, I'm sure you're operating with the intelligence, at least the intelligence that other countries in the Middle East have regarding Iran. Most likely better. But it was interesting this week as Secretary Rubio visited the region trying to, I think, calm fears of our allies there in the Middle East. They're obviously very concerned about this 14-point plan and where it's going to lead.
12: Yeah, I do think that they are looking to President Trump to lead. And at the same time, they want to make sure that their concerns are heard. They're at the table. And so it's a delicate balancing act when you know, you have, they're almost leaning on us to a large degree, and at the same time, trying to sort of shape the direction this is headed. So I think President Trump and his team has handled this all very well in threading this very small needle. But it still remains to be seen if the IRGC are going to blow this deal up, literally or figuratively, and we're going to end up back square one, at which point I think the Gulf State region, regional allies will probably have a different perspective.
0: Chairman Crawford, with that in mind, again, given your vantage point as the chairman of the House Intelligence Committee, what do you believe are the biggest obstacles that remain in reaching a stabilizing agreement with Iran that can provide peace in the region?
12: Well, unfortunately, I think what really drives the IRGC, this may not be a popular talking point, but the reality is I think they are the true believers in what amounts to a death cult. And we've been living with this for 47 years in the aftermath of the Islamic Revolution that was led by the IRGC in 1979, of the rise of the Ayatollah. And it all starts with death to America, death to Israel. And it's actually more an existential threat to Israel because they're right there. They're in the neighborhood. And we have the luxury of being, you know, geographically separated, but their ability to continue to make war in asymmetric ways and handle proxies, for example, Hezbollah and Hamas, complicates this deal. And so if IRGC says they're willing to come to the table and yet they're not willing to exert any control over Hezbollah or any of their other proxies, then it's probably not reasonable to think that we're going to have a stable environment in the Middle East. And so on the one hand, they might be saying the right things. On the other hand, they're doing the wrong things. And so that complicates the process. And again, I think as human beings, we start to run, start to lose patience with that behavior. And I don't really know where we go from here if we can't get this resolved with hope that IRGC can engage as honest brokers, but history suggests otherwise. So I don't hold a lot of hope for the IRGC as an entity that can be dealt with in a diplomatic fashion.
0: Well, Mr. Chairman, I appreciate that assessment because that's where I wanted to go. A final question on this front was Israel. If they're doing this now, I mean, Israel continues to face threats not only from Iran, but from their proxies. I mean, if they're doing it now, what confidence do we have that they won't do that after an agreement is reached?
12: Well, you're exactly right. And here's the other interesting thing that I think this is lost in all this is that the president of Lebanon is no fan of Hezbollah himself. I mean, he's basically asking for help from the United States because Hezbollah is making life difficult for Lebanon, a once great nation, beautiful country that has been hijacked by radical ideology and being fueled and funded by the mullahs in Iran. And the IRGC is primarily responsible for all of that. And so if we're engaging with the IRGC and they say, well, we're not going to stop engaging with Hezbollah, continuing to fund them, continuing to provide support, material support, moral support, and otherwise. But the condition is that the United States, you've got to get Israel on a leash. Hold on a sec. That's not even a remotely realistic proposition. Israel is a sovereign nation, and they're having missiles lobbed in to Tel Aviv and Jerusalem on the regular.
0: Right.
12: And telling them to stand down. I mean, That's not a reasonable approach. I think that if I were in Israel, I would want my prime minister to defend me.
0: Right, right.
12: And so I don't think that's a reasonable request. If they can't exercise some control over Hezbollah, how in the world do you think Israel is going to sit still and allow these attacks to continue?
0: Mr. Chairman, we've got to leave it there. Thanks so much for joining us. Always appreciate your insight on the issues. All right, folks, stick with us. More straight ahead.
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1: Welcome back to This Week on Capitol Hill. I'm Tony Perkins. Well, this week marked the fourth year anniversary of the Supreme Court's Dobbs decision overturning Roe v. Wade after nearly 50 years of prayer and political advocacy from the pro-life movement. But since that landmark ruling, the number of abortions in the U.S. has actually increased, largely due to the chemical abortion drug mifepristone. Well, a new Signal poll commissioned by the Family Research Council found that only 20% of Republicans are actually aware of this sobering news. Joining us now to discuss this is John Rogers, senior partner and pollster at Signal. John, welcome to This Week on Capitol Hill.
2: Tony, great to be with you.
1: So let's discuss this poll. Tell us what you found and what message is here.
2: Yeah, so we found in the poll, as you alluded to, that only 20% of Republicans are aware that the abortion rate has actually increased since 4 years ago, and just 16% of voters overall are aware that the abortion rate has increased since 2022. And what we found when we asked a follow-up question, and we framed the FDA policy, which allows chemical abortion drugs to be mailed into states without in-person physician oversight, we asked, does that make you more or less likely to vote for a Republican in the midterm election? And we found that 6% of Republicans, 6% of Republican voters said that they would be less likely to vote for a Republican candidate in the November midterm election after hearing that news, which is, you know, it's kind of a troubling sign for the GOP when they're in an electorate in a midterm election where the generic ballot right now is D+5 favoring the Democratic Party.
1: So this was a policy put in place by the Biden administration to undermine the effect of Dobbs, but it's been retained by the Trump administration and most voters aren't aware of it.
2: That's right. That's right. But I do think conservatives are becoming more and more aware of it. And obviously the pro-life position for a long time was seeking to overturn Roe v. Wade. But really the ultimate goal is to have a culture of life. And right. So there's some disappointment there, realizing that the abortion rate has actually increased over the last 4 years.
1: Does this relate to your national voter trends poll that you conducted that actually shows a pretty significant drop among Catholic support for Republicans?
2: I think that plays into it, Tony. So what you're alluding to is we found when you compare to the beginning of President Trump's second term right after the inauguration last year in February of 2025, you compare Catholics then until now, they have fallen off on the generic ballot for Republicans by 8 points. So nearly a double digit fall off for Republicans among Catholic voters.
1: 15% for the president.
2: Right, right. And so that
1: is that part of his dust up with the Pope that he had as well?
2: I don't know that I would say that. That could be playing some, I mean, there are multiple factors at play, right? Cost of living issues, right? But obviously, especially for weekly mass goers, they're strongly pro-life. And this is something that they are probably a little frustrated and disappointed at the lack of progress, you could call that, in D.C. on some of these issues.
1: But you uncovered in your national voter trend poll something that has been pretty consistent, and that is there is an enthusiasm gap between the parties.
2: That's right. So we found, we asked how motivated people were to vote in the November election. And among base Democratic voters, 82% of base Democratic voters said that they're extremely motivated to vote in the November midterm election. Among base Republican voters, it was only 69%. So that's a 13-point gap, right? Mm-hmm. And when you're facing a tough midterm election where the generic ballot already favors the Democrats D+5, you got to make sure that all of your base is there and that they're matching the enthusiasm on the Democrat side, and we're not seeing that yet.
1: But even the primaries has kind of borne that out, where we've seen a much stronger turnout in the primary elections among Democratic voters as opposed to Republicans.
2: Right. So in North Carolina, which had their primary in March, there were 200,000 more people, more Democrats who voted in their own primary than Republicans who voted on the Republican side in their primary election. And so this is a challenge for Republicans. It's a challenge for the GOP. I think it's a challenge for the president.

0: And they need to kind of figure out a way to make sure to gin up the enthusiasm for the
1: voters. What's dampening that enthusiasm?
0: There are a couple of factors at play. I mean, part of it is that some of those voters feel like that the party has not addressed cost of living and inflation as much as they would like. Obviously, gas prices have been really elevated over the last couple of months. But as we talked about a second ago, even kind of knowing that the FDA policy has stayed in place that makes 6% of Republican voters less likely to vote, that may not sound like a lot, but if you're in a battleground state like North Carolina or Ohio or Georgia, you cannot afford a diminution of 6% of your base not turning out.
1: John, just a minute left, but this should be an ideal stage for Republicans with the 250th anniversary, going into the July 4th celebration about what is great about America. I mean, this is an opportunity to cast a vision, is it not?
0: I think it's a great opportunity to cast a vision about what's great about this country. And fortunately, we found in the poll that we asked some questions related to the 250th anniversary, and we asked, how proud are you to be an American? We found that 72% of Republicans said they're extremely proud to be an American, but only 16% of Democrats. But, you know, there's some real headwinds that are facing the country right now, and voters are feeling that.
1: Wow. A lot of ground to catch up for Republicans over the next few months as they go into the primary elections. John, thanks so much for joining us. Appreciate
0: it. Great to be with you, Tony.
1: All right, folks, don't go anywhere, because on the other side of the break, we're going to be joined by House Speaker Mike Johnson, get his take on Tuesday's primary and the rise of socialist candidates in this country. What does that make for the future? All of that and more coming up right after we return.
2: Americans may not agree on much, but we agree on Social Security. 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
1: Welcome back to This Week on Capitol Hill. I'm Tony Perkins, your host. Well, joining us now is House Speaker Mike Johnson of Louisiana. Mr. Speaker, welcome.
8: Hey, Tony. Great to be with you.
1: Well, a more than usual turbulent week as the Road to Housing Act hit a speed bump with the president over the Save America Act, but it looks like there's a path forward.
8: There is. On Thursday of this week, I went to the Oval Office and spent almost 4 hours with the president, and we, of course, talked about a number of items and topics, but one of them was this housing bill. It's really important policy, some great conservative wins that are included in what became a bipartisan, bicameral piece of legislation and fulfills many of the campaign promises that House Republicans made and, of course, the president himself made. Everybody knows that housing costs are too high. He's made the point that it has a lot to do with interest rates, as it does, of course, but it also has to do with the high cost of construction and all the other factors. And so in this legislation, we address all that, Tony. We bring down the cost of home ownership and bring it within the reach of more young families, hardworking families. And so great policy. We were happy to get it delivered. It took about 5 months to produce that legislation, and I'm glad now that it has a path to become law.
1: And Mr. Speaker, I know as a student of social sciences and studies that we know that there are two big things that happen for young couples. Number one, when they buy a home, they become generally more fiscally conservative. And then when they have children, they become more socially conservative. So this is a big deal for conservatives.
8: It is. And of course, it's a pro-family endeavor. It's how many people define the American dream. You know, home ownership is a big step. And sadly, Tony, over the last few years, because of the Biden-Harris administration and the record high inflation, et cetera, and all the other factors, the average age of a first-time home buyer now is over 40 years old. It used to be late 20s or early 30s when people, you know, begin their families, begin their lives. So we've got to correct that. We're on path to do it now. This is great legislation, something all of us can celebrate.
1: All right. I want to switch gears. Domestic policies, political policies, a socialist shakeup in New York. I saw you this week a little more animated than normal responding to Tuesday's primary.
8: Well, this is a wake-up call for the whole country, and I try to convey that in my press conferences and media appearances this week on Capitol Hill, because people need to understand this is not a game. This is, you and I say all the time, this is not our father's Democrat Party, our grandfather's Democrat Party. That party doesn't exist anymore, and it has been illustrated most recently by the elections in New York City and elsewhere around the country, where the radical communist Marxists are running for Congress and winning, Tony. The danger is that the energy, the excitement, the funding, the grassroots is on the side of the insurgent left. And they have disdain for America's founding principles. They don't want to preserve the republic. They want to tear it down to its foundations and create a communist utopia. This is serious stuff. And these people are going to be, they'll win the general election because these are deep blue districts. And they're going to be joining us here in the 120th Congress in January. And we're in a fight now to preserve the country, the ideals of this great experiment in self-governance. And communism is now on our very shores. This is serious stuff.
1: Well, and to speak to the strength of this movement, as you pointed out, these were, in some cases, incumbents that were taken out by these insurgents, which is a high bar to remove an incumbent, to defeat an incumbent in a primary. So your anticipation of the impact that this is going to have on the Democratic caucus in the House, I would think that this is going to fracture it even further.
8: The fracture is probably an understatement. I think this is a seismic earthquake kind of development, remembering too that in these very contests that were decided this week in New York, the persons who lost, the incumbents who lost, those candidates were endorsed by Hakeem Jeffries, who is the top Democrat in the House. He's the leader here and their side. And it was a repudiation of him because, Tony, a couple of these races were in his literal own backyard. I mean, one of these were elected in the Bronx. That's Hakeem Jeffries' home. So it demonstrated that the leader here, the Democrat establishment, is no longer able to defend the turf, even literally in their own backyards, and they can't possibly do it nationwide. So we're looking for more earthquakes in the upcoming election. Now, I do think it bodes very well for our side. I think we've been talking a lot about the contrast election. It is on vivid display now. This midterm election is about a contrast between common sense and crazy, and they give us new illustrations of crazy every day.
1: Well, that will be very interesting to watch. Mr. Speaker, the House went home early this week because things were at a log jam over the SAVE Act. I think a way forward has been made available now. Congress will return next week. What's on the top of the agenda? I know you've got appropriations bills. FISA has expired. That reauthorization is necessary. Is that something that will be addressed next week?
8: Well, I certainly hope so. We do need to get that back on the books, so to speak, because this is how we protect Americans from terrorist attacks on the homeland. The reason we've not had another 9/11 is because right after that, Congress got their act together and they created this statute, which allows us, as the name implies, the Foreign Intelligence Surveillance Act, to surveil dangerous people and terrorist organizations who are seeking to do Americans harm. So it is a dangerous situation to not have that statute, fully enacted, and we've got to do that. The Democrats allowed it to expire because they're willing to try to make political points at the expense of endangering the American people. It's a serious crisis we're in, but we'll continue to move that forward as a priority and other things as well, like the National Defense Authorization Act and other key legislation that we have on tap. So there's much more left to do in this Congress, and we're going to work every day to accomplish that.
1: All right, Mr. Speaker, just about a minute left. One of the big things that people have been looking at, you've even talked about it yourself this week as it relates to the SAVE Act and other measures. Reconciliation 3.0, is that a reality?
8: It is a reality. We're working on that very hard. That'll be a top priority next week as well. We've got to do that in July so we can get it to the Senate and get it passed. We passed the Save America Act 3 times in the House already. We'll do it a 4th time. This time, we'll put it on a reconciliation bill. And the reason that's so important is that's what allows you to get something through the Senate without the necessity of 60 votes. They can do it with 51. And we're going to call on all Republicans in the Senate to do the common sense thing that the American people demand and deserve, and that is ensure fair and free elections. And election security is of paramount importance. The president says it all day, every day. We do as well, and that's why we're standing behind it.
1: Was that music to the president's ears that you're attaching that to Reconciliation 3.0?
8: Yes, and we've talked about it in detail, how that's going to work and what the constraints are. I mean, nothing is a guarantee here, but we're going to work like warrior poets to get that delivered, Tony, because it's important.
1: All right, House Speaker Mike Johnson, thanks so much for joining us. Have a great weekend.
8: You got it. Thanks, Tony.
1: House Speaker Mike Johnson with a preview of what's to come next week. So I'm sure it'll be another busy week as the House will be the only chamber in session. The Senate is out until after the 4th of July, but the House will be busy working up to that big celebration of the 250th. Speaking of that, I've got some final thoughts on the other side of the break, so don't go anywhere.
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12: In the War of 1812, our nation fought and won America's religious freedom. 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
13: 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We all of a sudden became the enemy.
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15: I'm sorry, our rights have been suspended? 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
12: 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The governmental hostility and prejudice is uncovered, and Trump's fight to restore our constitutional liberties and religious freedom.
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1: Welcome back to This Week on Capitol Hill. Well, this week headlines were filled with reports of socialist candidates gaining ground in major American cities. 50 years ago, that would have been almost unimaginable. Today, however, socialism is becoming an increasingly influential force within the Democratic Party. Is this America's future? Not if we reclaim our past. As America celebrates its 250th anniversary, this is the perfect time to ask, what made America the freest, most prosperous nation in history? Looking back over the last 2.5 centuries, one would have to focus very narrowly on only a few indicators to deny that America has experienced extraordinary blessing. Despite undeniable cultural erosion in recent decades, our nation has enjoyed a level of peace, prosperity, liberty, an opportunity unparalleled in human history. So, what was the foundation of that blessing? Psalm 33:12 declares, "Blessed is the nation whose God is the Lord." Perhaps we can find the answer by revisiting the course set by America's founders. In fact, it reaches back before the founding itself. In 1630, John Winthrop described the Massachusetts Bay Colony as, quote, "a city upon a hill." He envisioned a people who understood they lived under a covenantal responsibility before God, a vision that profoundly shaped the character of the future nation. That same conviction appears in President George Washington's farewell address in 1796 when he wrote, "Of all of the dispositions and habits which lead to political prosperity, religion and morality are indispensable supports. And let us with caution indulge the supposition that morality can be maintained without religion." Can it be, he went on to write, that providence has not connected the permanent felicity of a nation with its virtue? What was Washington saying? He believed America's long-term happiness, prosperity, liberty, and security depended on the character of its people. A free nation can remain free only if it remains virtuous. Yet government cannot manufacture virtue. Laws may restrain evil, but they cannot transform the human heart. Virtue is cultivated as men and women submit themselves to God and are shaped by His Word. That brings us back to today's headlines. Socialism is not America's greatest problem. It is a symptom of a deeper spiritual and moral decline. Political movements rise and fall, but the endurance of a republic is ultimately determined by the character of its people. As America celebrates its 250th anniversary, we have an opportunity not merely to commemorate our history, but to recover the biblical foundation that made that history possible. If, as Washington observed, the permanent blessing of a nation is connected to its virtue, then America's renewal begins with the renewal of God's people. If you're concerned about America's future, I invite you to join me on a daily journey through the Book of Psalms this summer. There's no better place to cultivate grateful hearts, deepen our trust in God, and strengthen the biblical convictions that sustained those who came before us. As we thank God for his blessings on our nation, we'll also be restoring the biblical foundation for the generations that follow. If we want America to remain a nation blessed by God, we must first be a virtuous people shaped by his word. So I invite you to join me. Join me today by texting Bible to 67742. That's Bible to 67742, and join me as we read through the Book of Psalms this summer. And that, my friend.
17: And may the Lord bless you and keep you and give you peace. Enjoy the Sunday afternoon. You're dismissed.
18: Wasn't that a great sermon?
19: Yeah, come on, let's go.
18: No, there's the Johnsons. Let's see how they're doing.
19: No, let's go.
18: Why? Are we doing something this afternoon?
19: I just want to hear a sermon and go home. If we hang around here too long, then somebody might ask us to do something.
18: Is that so bad?
19: I don't want to spend all day at church. I came, I listened, I sang. Now, come on, let's go.
18: Dear, we are part of this body of believers. 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
19: Can't we be a part of the body, but not a functioning part of the body?
18: You mean like dandruff?
19: Yeah, no.
18: Look, I just want to ask John if he found a job yet.
19: John's out of work?
18: Yeah, the last 4 months. 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
19: How's Sarah taking it?
18: I'm not sure.
19: Oh, I should talk to her.
18: I thought we just wanted to go home.
19: How can you think of bolting out of here when people need to be encouraged?
18: I didn't.
19: Sometimes you just don't think.
18: Me?
19: Oh, shush.
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22: Unearthed from beneath the sands of time, there are ancient writings containing ageless wisdom. Millions are finding these words are life-changing even today. Listen and discover ancient wisdom. One of the most well-known commands in the Bible is that we are to take one full day of rest each week. Isn't it odd that God would have to command us to do something that is good for us? Yet in our hard-working society, it's starting to make sense. Americans work more hours than any other developed country. We also have more stress-related illnesses and heart problems than any other developed country. More and more studies are coming out that show the incredible benefits of taking one full day of rest each week. Thousands of years ago, God commanded that we take a complete day of rest, and now many studies are reaffirming the amazing medical benefits of getting plenty of rest. More ancient wisdom from the Bible that the scientists and the world are finally catching on to. This ancient wisdom is brought to you by Biblica at Biblica.com. 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

Greetings, and welcome to our sermon for this Sunday. This is Pastor Brennan DeForest from Redeemer Evangelical Lutheran Church in Chico, California. We are a local, confessional Lutheran congregation, a member of the Lutheran Church Missouri Synod. We are a congregation where God is the giver through word and sacraments, and we as sinners receive His grace, His forgiveness, and eternal life in Jesus Christ, and His gospel. If you are looking for a church home, we are located here in Chico at 750 Moss Avenue at the corner of Hawthorne Avenue. We have a congregation made up of local families in this community, about 150 members. Please join us for Sunday school at 8:45 a.m. and stay for divine service at 10 o'clock Sunday morning. We have law and gospel preaching, liturgical worship, and above all, we preach Jesus Christ and Him crucified. Again, this is Pastor Brennan DeForest from Redeemer Evangelical Lutheran Church in Chico, California.

the fifth Sunday after Pentecost in the year of our Lord, 2026. A reading from the Gospel according to St. Matthew, the 10th chapter. Jesus said, "Do not think that I have come to bring peace to the earth. I have not come to bring peace, but a sword. For I have come to set a man against his father, and a daughter against her mother, and a daughter-in-law against her mother-in-law. And a person's enemies will be those of his own household. Whoever loves father or mother more than me is not worthy of me. And whoever loves son or daughter more than me is not worthy of me. And whoever does not take his cross and follow me is not worthy of me. Whoever finds his life will lose it. And whoever loses his life for my sake will find it. Whoever receives you receives me. And whoever receives me receives him who sent me. The one who receives a prophet because he is a prophet will receive a prophet's reward. And the one who receives a righteous person because he is a righteous person will receive a righteous person's reward. And whoever gives one of these little ones even a cup of cold water because he is a disciple, truly I say to you, he will by no means lose his reward." This is the word of the Lord. Thanks be to God. Once again, the reading was from Matthew chapter 10, verses 34 through 42. In the name of the Father, and of the Son, and of the Holy Spirit. Amen. "Do not think that I have come to bring peace to the earth," Jesus said. "I have not come to bring peace, but a sword." What a shocking first verse to begin today's gospel reading. "Not peace, but a sword," says the one prophesied to be called the Prince of Peace. "Not peace, but a sword," according to the one about whom the angels sang, "On earth peace, goodwill among men," when he was born. "Not peace, but a sword," declares the one who comforted his disciples by saying, "Peace I leave with you, my peace I give to you. Not as the world gives do I give to you. Let not your hearts be troubled, neither let them be afraid." "Not peace, but a sword," reveals the one who appeared to the disciples on Easter evening saying, "Peace be with you. As the Father has sent me, even so I am sending you." Jesus' words, which begin today's gospel, are perhaps even more shocking, given what happened in our town this past week. A gunman desiring to carry out a mass casualty event. 2 men dead, just from being at the library on a Monday afternoon. That's not supposed to happen here. Not in our peaceful Chico community. Is there anywhere we can go for peace? Can we even experience peace in this world? Questions like these may be rolling around in your head, trying to make sense of the evil we see and experience in the world around us. And shockingly, Jesus says, "Do not think that I have come to bring peace to the earth." Leaving church last week, I hope that you did have a feeling of peace. God knows the number of hairs on your head. Jesus is present with you even when you are afraid. Jesus acknowledges you to his Father in heaven. I dismissed you from the Lord's table in peace and great joy. The service closed with the benediction that God would look upon you with favor and give you his peace. Hopefully you did depart from church last week in peace. But how long did that peace last? Until you got home from church? Until the end of the day? Until Monday morning? Until Monday evening? Especially when the news broke of Chico's tragedy. Maybe Jesus' words at the beginning of the gospel reading aren't so shocking. "Do not think I have come to bring peace to the earth."
I have not come to bring peace, but a sword. Especially as Christians, that sword can give us some deep cuts. I have come to set a man against his father, and a daughter against her mother, and a daughter-in-law against her mother-in-law. And a person's enemies will be those of his own household. Whoever loves father or mother more than me is not worthy of me, and whoever loves son or daughter more than me is not worthy of me. And whoever does not take his cross and follow me is not worthy of me. Maybe it didn't take an act of violence to disturb your peace, because it was already disturbed. Someone in your family, maybe even your immediate family, who doesn't understand why you go to church, why you're a Christian, why you go to the church that you go to. I've got people in my family. I've got former friends who've set themselves against me because of my Christian beliefs. I know you have them too. You feel that sword and your peace is disturbed whenever you interact with them. If not people set against you, maybe you've got people or things that vie for your attention or your loyalty more than God. You leave church feeling at peace, but then you return to your tasks as a caregiver or a parent or a worker, and you're trying to mend relationships or strengthen relationships or just keep the status quo. And then in the midst of all of that, your peace is disturbed and God takes a back seat. And of course, we've all got crosses that we're carrying. Crosses directly related to following Jesus. Like someone set against us because of our beliefs or values. And crosses that we bear simply due to life in this fallen world. Like a besetting, addictive sin. Or an illness, or physical affliction, or mental condition. Or a weak faith, or doubts. Or prolonged grief. Or fears and insecurity. Any peace you may feel, you already know how easily it can be lost on account of those crosses you're bearing. So yes, Jesus' words don't sound so shocking anymore. Sometimes faith in Jesus may even cause people to become set against you, may even lead to more crosses. Faith in Jesus might sometimes make you feel like you have less peace. Many are the afflictions of the righteous, declares the psalmist. Can we even experience peace in this world? The problem is we're often looking to experience a peace based on our own definitions, our own idea of what peace looks like. That's not the peace Jesus has come to bring. That kind of worldly, selfish peace we may never experience. Jesus is the prince of a peace that passes all understanding. The angels sang about peace on earth when Jesus was born because he would restore peace between God and fallen man. The peace that Jesus gives us and leaves with us is nothing like the world can give. Nothing like we can craft in our heads. And Jesus could give a greeting of peace after his death and resurrection because he had accomplished peace. He had reconciled us, poor, miserable sinners, to his righteous Father. Can we even experience peace in this world? Yes. The peace of knowing that your sins are forgiven on account of the sacrificial death of Jesus Christ on the cross for you. The peace of knowing that your enemies, especially your enemy the devil, have been overcome by your friend Jesus. The peace of knowing that when you suffer from carrying your crosses, Jesus is with you and will exchange your heavy burden for his light yoke. The peace of knowing that this world, with its lack of peace and its trouble and its violence, this place is not your home.
You are a sojourner here until Jesus takes you to himself in heaven, where you will experience true peace. And heaven will eventually become the new heavens and new earth, where you will live in everlasting peace and joy. Jesus' shocking, unexpected declaration, "Do not think that I have come to bring peace to the earth," that gives way to the unexpected peace we have by faith in Jesus as our Lord and Savior through his death and resurrection. An unexpected peace described with these words: "And whoever loses his life for my sake will find it. Whoever receives you receives me. And whoever receives me receives him who sent me. The one who receives a prophet because he is a prophet will receive a prophet's reward. And the one who receives a righteous person because he is a righteous person will receive a righteous person's reward. And whoever gives one of these little ones even a cup of cold water because he is a disciple, truly I say to you, he will by no means lose his reward." What's the unexpected peace in all of this? You have lost your life. You have died in your baptism. And thus you have been given a new cleansed life in those waters. A life where you have peace with God and where you can experience peace, even amidst the tribulations of this world, by daily remembering and living in your baptism. You may have family members or friends set against you, but you also have a new family. You call God your heavenly Father every time you pray the Lord's Prayer. Jesus is your brother who leads you in peaceful, sanctified living. You have new friends in the church, maybe even friends you still need to talk to and get to know. More than friends, your fellow believers are your new brothers and sisters in Christ. Brothers and sisters for whom Christ died. And brothers and sisters who can encourage you in peaceful living and strengthen you in bearing your crosses. And by faith in Jesus, you have a prophet's reward, a righteous person's reward, a little one's reward, a disciple's reward. With that reward, you have the unexpected peace of being a blessing to others. Being a blessing when others receive you and receive the gospel message you bring through your words and deeds. Being a blessing when you do good works for others simply through your vocations. Being a blessing when you do something as simple as giving a cup of cold water, a little work of peace and charity, like putting a couple dollars in the offering plate, providing a home-cooked meal to someone, visiting with someone, saying a prayer for someone, sending a card to someone, doing yard work or cleaning for someone, supporting a missionary, or volunteering at church or in the community. So it is that in your baptism, in the work of evangelism, in and among those you know from church, in the works you do for others, in the church or in your vocations or in your community, you can experience and you will experience peace. An unexpected, unworldly, godly peace. Whether it took a senseless act of violence this past week, or just returning to your earthly, everyday, suffering-heavy, cross-filled life, you probably know that Jesus' words, while shocking, are absolutely correct. "Do not think I have come to bring peace to the earth."
So instead, may you take comfort in the unexpected peace Jesus gives you through faith in him. Unexpected peace you may only experience in and through the church. For that peace is available to you week after week in the most unexpected place. In just a few minutes, I'll hold up the communion elements and declare, "The peace of the Lord be with you always." And then Jesus will grant you his peace by giving you his own body, given into death for you, and his own blood shed on the cross for you, for your forgiveness, for your salvation, for your everlasting life, for your peace in this cross-filled life. May that be where you truly experience peace now and until the end of the age. In the name of the Father, and of the Son, and of the Holy Spirit. Amen. Let us pray. Almighty God, by the working of your Holy Spirit, grant that we may gladly hear your word proclaimed among us and follow its directing. Through Jesus Christ, your Son, our Lord, who lives and reigns with you in the Holy Spirit, one God, now and forever. Amen. Taught by our Lord and trusting his promises, we are bold to pray. Our Father, who art in heaven, hallowed be thy name. Thy kingdom come, thy will be done, on earth as it is in heaven. Give us this day our daily bread, and forgive us our trespasses, as we forgive those who trespass against us. And lead us not into temptation, but deliver us from evil. For thine is the kingdom, and the power, and the glory, forever and ever. Amen. Now may the Lord bless you and keep you. The Lord make his face shine upon you and be gracious to you. The Lord look upon you with favor and give you his peace. Amen. God's richest blessings, God's peace to you this weekend and this week ahead. Thank you for joining us this afternoon. I am Pastor Brennan DeForest from Redeemer Evangelical Lutheran Church here in Chico, and we are glad you listened to this sermon on KKXX. If you enjoyed today's message, please let us know by calling the church, 530-342-6085. Again, that's 530-342-6085. Also, you can find us online at www.redeemerchico.org. Thank you again for listening today. And I hope that you will join us each Saturday and Sunday at 1 p.m. for more sermons from Redeemer Evangelical Lutheran Church. The Lord bless you and keep you in Christ, our Savior and Redeemer.

Now we continue reading from the Bible with John chapter 2. On the third day, there was a wedding in Cana of Galilee, and the mother of Jesus was there, and both Jesus and his disciples were invited to the wedding. When the wine ran out, the mother of Jesus said to him, "They have no wine." And Jesus said to her, "Woman, what does that have to do with us? My hour has not yet come." His mother said to the servants, "Whatever he says to you, do it." Now there were 6 stone water pots set there for the Jewish custom of purification, containing 20 or 30 gallons each. Jesus said to them, "Fill the water pots with water." So they filled them up to the brim. And he said to them, "Draw some out now, and take it to the head waiter." So they took it to him. When the head waiter tasted the water, which had become wine, and did not know where it came from, but the servants who had drawn the water knew, the head waiter called the bridegroom and said to him, "Every man serves the good wine first, and when the people have drunk freely, then he serves the poorer wine. But you have kept the good wine until now." This beginning of his signs Jesus did in Cana of Galilee, and manifested his glory, and his disciples believed in him.

0: John 2:12. After this he went down to Capernaum, he and his mother and his brothers and his disciples, and they stayed there a few days. The Passover of the Jews was near, and Jesus went up to Jerusalem. And he found in the temple those who were selling oxen and sheep and doves and the money changers seated at their tables. And he made a scourge of cords and drove them all out of the temple with the sheep and the oxen. And he poured out the coins of the money changers and overturned their tables. And to those who were selling the doves he said, "Take these things away. Stop making my Father's house a place of business." His disciples remembered that it was written, "Zeal for your house will consume me." The Jews then said to him, "What sign do you show us as your authority for doing these things?" Jesus answered them, "Destroy this temple, and in 3 days I will raise it up." The Jews then said, "It took 46 years to build this temple, and will you raise it up in 3 days?" But he was speaking of the temple of his body. So when he was raised from the dead, his disciples remembered that he said this, and they believed the scripture and the word which Jesus had spoken. Now when he was in Jerusalem at the Passover during the feast, many believed in his name, observing his signs which he was doing. But Jesus, on his part, was not entrusting himself to them, for he knew all men, and because he did not need anyone to testify concerning man, for he himself knew what was in man. This is The Word, reading from the Bible without comment. And I'm your scripture reader, Nicholas Hope. Today, as usual, I've been reading from the New American Standard Bible Update. Be listening next time for more from The Word.
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2: 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Dr. Ryan Tinetti is an assistant professor of practical theology at Concordia Seminary in St. Louis. 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
1: Well done, good and faithful servant. I believe that in our heart of hearts, these are words we all wish to hear. Well done, good and faithful servant. Behind all of our labor and striving, our vocations and aspirations, which is to say, our ambitions, behind all of it, I believe there's a longing to hear such commendation. So with that hope in view, how then shall we live? What shape should our ambitions take? Over the last few weeks on the Lutheran Hour, we've been on a series of journeys. 2 weeks ago, it was a journey through anxiety. Last week, we took a journey through depression. And today, we take a journey through ambition. Now, ambition is a sticky wicket for committed Christians. On the one hand, ambition has the connotation of being caught up in the rat race, climbing the ladder, punching the clock, doing everything you can to get ahead, go farther, gain more status, more income, more followers, more, in order to make a name for yourself. From this perspective, ambition is decidedly negative. It's here where we need passages of scripture, like what the Apostle Paul wrote to the Philippians. He said, "Do nothing from selfish ambition or conceit, but in humility count others more significant than yourselves." Ambition that is solely in service to yourself is contrary to God's purposes. But scripture is also clear that on the other hand, a lack of ambition is no better. I think of the poetic and rather humorous words of Solomon in Proverbs. "Go to the ant, O sluggard, consider her ways and be wise." To the person who is a layabout, who's failing to apply himself, Solomon points to the ant of all things as if to say, look here. Here's a creature that expends itself in service to others. It doesn't lack drive, but uses its energy in order to help its neighbors. Be like that. See, ambition that uses your talents in service to others isn't only positive, it's positively necessary. Others are cheated if you don't give your best. And so, ambition is neither totally negative nor totally positive. One biblical scholar puts it this way. He says, the value of ambition in and of itself is ambiguous. It is the fire that warms the house or, unchecked, burns it to the ground. So the question isn't whether you should have ambition, but what shape that ambition will take and why. To explore these questions and continue our journey through ambition, I'd like to turn to one of the stories that Jesus told, one that's often called the

owed to another one, to each according to his ability. Then he went away. He who had received the 5 talents went at once and traded with them, and he made 5 talents more. So also he who had the 2 talents made 2 talents more. But he who had received the 1 talent went and dug in the ground and hid his master's money. Now, after a long time, the master of those servants came and settled accounts with them. And he who had received the 5 talents came forward, bringing 5 talents more, saying, Master, you delivered to me 5 talents. Here I have made 5 talents more. His master said to him, Well done, good and faithful servant. You have been faithful over a little. I will set you over much. Enter into the joy of your master. And he also who had the 2 talents came forward, saying, Master, you delivered to me 2 talents. Here I have made 2 talents more. His master said to him, Well done, good and faithful servant. You've been faithful over a little. I will set you over much. Enter into the joy of your master. He also, who had received the 1 talent, came forward, saying, Master, I knew you to be a hard man, reaping where you didn't sow and gathering where you scattered no seed. So I was afraid, and I went and hid your talent in the ground. Here, you have what's yours. But his master answered him, You wicked and slothful servant, you knew that I reap where I haven't sown and gather where I scattered no seed? Then you ought to have invested my money with the bankers, and at my coming I should have received what was my own with interest. So take the talent from him and give it to him who has the 10 talents. For to everyone who has will more be given, and he will have an abundance. But from the one who has not, even what he has will be taken away. And cast the worthless servant into the outer darkness. In that place there will be weeping and gnashing of teeth. This is the word of the Lord. Thanks be to God. What should we make of this parable? Let's first provide some interpretation and then tease out a couple of implications for our lives and ambitions today. So as the story goes, there's a master about to go on a journey who entrusts his possessions to his servants, 5 talents to one of them, 2 to another, and 1 talent to a third, and then he goes away. Now, I should mention that when we hear talent, we think of skill or ability. But in Jesus' day, a talent was a measurement of money, a huge measurement, in fact. 1 talent amounted to about 20 years' pay. The master is committing his vast estate to his servants with nary a word about what to do with it. This very act speaks volumes about the master's character. There's the sense that if the servants know their master's heart, they'll know what to do with his possessions. So after some time, the master returns and settles accounts with each of his servants. The first 2 are both commended. More on them in a moment. But the 3rd servant? Not so much. He steps up and says, in effect, Well, boss, I know you're a real miser, a real tough nut to crack. And to be blunt, I was afraid. I didn't want to risk your wrath, so I took the talent and hid it in the ground under a bushel. Now, here, not a penny less than what you gave me. Alas, this servant receives not commendation, but condemnation. Where did he go wrong? What's the problem? First, let's make clear that the problem is not that he failed to get some huge return on the master's investment. If I give my 9-year-old daughter $20 to start a lemonade stand, and she goes and squeezes her lemons, sets up her table, pours her cups, greets passersby, and at the end of the day has $20 still to show for it, am I disappointed in her? Am I mad that I didn't get a better return on investment? The Kool-Aid stand up the street made $50. By no means. So where does the 3rd servant go wrong? His problem is his trust, or lack of trust, in his master. He missed and misjudged his master's heart. What's worse, he projects his own fear and hard heart onto the master. He looks at his lord and thinks, nope. That master's a miser, not trustworthy. It's all a trap. I better save my skin rather than take a chance. This 3rd servant is fundamentally faithless. Because what do we actually know about the master? Well, we can see that he is astonishingly generous. He gives to his servants, people who in the ancient world were regarded as worthless, next to nothing. He gives to these very servants the care of his kingdom. The master demonstrates his kindness by reckoning to them the dignity of a place and a

0: purpose in his service. He sees nobodies as somebodies of inestimable worth. What kind of master does that? The master that calls you to be his own, our Lord Jesus, the one who, in the words of the book of Revelation, loves us and has freed us from our sins by his blood and has made for us a kingdom. Christ Jesus is the one who has lavished upon you all the riches of his grace and kindness. And now, as his disciples, he entrusts to you and me the measureless worth of his estate, the care of his incomparable kingdom. All of which brings us back to the topic of ambition. What can this story teach us about the shape of our ambitions? How does the kindness and generosity of our Lord affect the way that we carry out our lives? Though many things could be said, I want to highlight two implications. First, the Lord encourages us through this story to take a risk. And second, he encourages us to embrace the little. First, I want to say that this story encourages us to take a risk for his kingdom. You and I have a kind and generous master in our Lord Jesus. Far from being a hard man, we know that he is gentle and lowly of heart. He is the Savior who already has taken all the burden of your sin and mine and done away with it once and for all. And what's more, as Scripture says, he gives to you his Spirit. Not a spirit of slavery to fall back into fear, but the spirit of adoption as sons and daughters. You're no mere servant, but a child of God. And so we're free. We are free to take a chance in this life by faith, because we aren't shackled by fear and foreboding. Our Lord's got our back. You might think of it like this. I'm a football fan, and there's this funny phenomenon that will happen in many games when a player from the defense commits the penalty of going offsides. This means that he jumped the gun, so to speak, and he tried to get ahead of things before the play began. Well, you might expect at that point that the referees would blow the whistle and the play would stop. That's not what happens. What happens is that the offense gets a free play. That's what they call it, a free play. The show goes on. And the offense knows that no matter what, at the very least, they'll be moving forward 5 yards and getting a fresh crack at it. So they can throw a deep pass, run a trick play, try something new. And if the play works, bonus. You can score a touchdown and it counts. But if the offense fumbles or throws an interception or just plain gets tackled for a loss, it doesn't count. They don't have to fear failure because it's a free play. It's an imperfect analogy, but what I mean by it is this. By means of Jesus' death and resurrection, he has already ensured those who trust in him that he has the victory. You don't have to fear failure. His forgiveness covers over all the penalty of your sins and mine, past, present, and future. And so the life of faith is like a free play. Author Will Goddara asks the question, what would you attempt to do if you knew you couldn't fail? It's a question worth noodling over. Because trusting in our kind and generous master who has entrusted to us our talents, we can take a chance in faith. We can undertake ambitions for the sake of his kingdom that we might never have otherwise thought possible without fear or failure. In fact, it gives him great joy when we do so, whether those ambitions be great or small. And that brings me to the second implication from Jesus' story. You know, for the longest time when I read or heard this parable, I thought that the point was that I needed to do great things for God, that what was most important was the size of the return that I would give to the master on his investment in me. But then one day, I noticed a detail in the story that I had long overlooked. When the master celebrates his good and faithful servants, did you catch what he commends them for? He says, "You have been faithful over a little." He says the same thing to both the servant with 5 talents and the one with 2. So the point isn't how much they have. In both cases, he says, you've been faithful over a little. In the version of the story that's told in Luke's gospel, the master uses an even more vivid word. He says, very little, teensy weensy. Now, why do I mention this? Because our human default is always to assume that bigger is better, that worth is measured in significant size. But the point in the story isn't the great size of the work or the grand scope of the ambition. The point is the faith that trusts in the mercy of the Master, who sees that what looks small to us may not be so small after all. See, our God operates according to a different value system than that of the world. According to his values, the kingdom looks like a minuscule mustard seed. According to his values, the grand hero is a widow who puts a pair of pennies in the till. According to his values, it's the poor in spirit who are blessed, the weak and lowly who are elevated, the nobodies who are worthy of the greatest honor. The world's ambitions make their aim that you make a name for yourself. But you don't have to worry about making a name for yourself. In Christ, God has already given you his. When you're baptized, he places upon you the name of Father, Son, and Holy Spirit, and he says to you, "You are my beloved child, in whom I am well pleased." When I think about what these little ambitions can look like, I think of a man I'll call Rich. Rich had a sterling career as a military veteran and a police officer. He was a credit to his community and a pillar in his church, where I had the opportunity to be his pastor for a number of years. But for all his accomplishments and successful ambitions, what I'll remember Rich for most is the way he cared for his wife. Rich met his wife Dawn when they were both young, while he was on a tour of duty overseas. She was a war bride. They loved one another deeply. But as they aged together, Dawn began to suffer from dementia. Family and friends encouraged Rich to see about getting her placed in an assisted living center so he could move forward with his life. That may be fine for other folks, Rich said, but for him, keeping his wedding vows meant caring for Dawn at home, no matter what. That was his ambition. Well, as the dementia worsened, many nights Dawn would get confused. She would get up in the middle of the night, agitated, and run away. Her mind was weakened, but her slight body was still spry enough to escape from the locked house, even climb a fence. And night after night, Rich would get up in his bathrobe, throw on his sneakers. He was no spring chicken himself. But he would go after his beloved. He would find her wandering in the dark, and he'd scoop her up and bring her home. Night after night, till death did they part. It was a little ambition, perhaps, invisible to the world, but not to Rich, and not to God. Where does this all leave us? Martin Luther once said, "Faith is a living, daring confidence in God's grace, so sure and certain that a man could stake his life on it 1,000 times. A living, daring confidence in God's grace. I love that definition. And I believe it's precisely the perspective on faith offered in Jesus' parable. We belong by faith to a master who loves us and is for us. He's already accomplished everything for your salvation, but his giving doesn't stop there. He's also entrusted to you and me our talents, both in the sense of our skills and abilities, as well as the treasure he shares with us. And don't forget also the precious gift of the time of our lives in which we are invited to expend ourselves in service to a great and glorious cause. And so as servants of the Master, as sons and daughters of the King, you and I can journey through ambition in the light of his love. You're free to take a risk for his kingdom and to embrace the little ambitions he sets before you. And you can do so in the confidence that whether you feel you've accomplished things great or small, it's no matter. When you live by faith in your kind and generous Lord, he's pleased. And he will say to you on the last day, "Well done, good and faithful servant." You can stake your life on it 1,000 times. Amen.
1: 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Next, the hymn of the day from a recording titled Heirs of the Reformation. This is Let Us Ever Walk with Jesus.

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1: Thank you, Mark. Today I'm visiting with our guest preacher, whom you just heard, Reverend Dr. Ryan Tinetti. Thanks for sticking around, Ryan.
2: Good to be with you, Mike. Thanks.
1: So this concludes our Journey Through series, as you mentioned. We had Journey Through Anxiety, Journey Through Depression, now Journey Through Ambition. And if you're listening, you wanted to get more on these resources, we've got booklets, we've got Bible study resources, all on these mental health sort of topics available at lhm.org. You can find it all there. Ryan, your message today pairs with this little booklet that we have. The title is Journey Through the Rat Race. We went with a different title for your sermon, but what was something from that booklet that was insightful or encouraging to you?
2: I found it striking that it looks at the different kinds of tolls that can be taken on you when you are caught up in the rat race, that it can affect your life physically, emotionally, relationally. And I think attending to those varied ways in which our ambitions or sometimes our misguided ambitions can really impact the whole of our lives causes us to want to evaluate and maybe reevaluate some of the things that we are aspiring to.
1: Now, we asked you to talk about this topic, ambition. You've written a book on it titled The Quiet Ambition. And if you're interested, you can find that anywhere books are sold. I like how you spoke of ambition being maybe not neutral, but at least ambiguous. There's the scriptures speak of it in a variety of ways. There is the selfish ambition, which we certainly want to repent of, turn away from. But then there's this, the ant, you know, this industrious work ethic that is sort of ambition, that is a good ambition. I noticed something similar with anxiety, that the core word or the root meaning of anxiety in the Bible is care, is to have care for the future. And there can be this healthy, cautious concern that helps you love the people around you, or there can be this worry that takes a toll on you and just stalls you out and paralyzes you. And so how do you see these two things, anxiety and ambition? How are they related in your mind as you see it?
2: Yeah, I really appreciate how you tied those together. And I think we could look at some of their associations, both in terms of how they have common features, but also, like you say, how there's something that at the heart of it can break either in a positive or a negative way. So when it comes to ambition, it's what are you ambitious for? And if your ambition is for elevating yourself, well, then you do need to repent. You need to recognize the way that that's contrary to God's purposes. And when it comes to anxiety, St. Paul even talks about this in the New Testament in his letters. He says how he has anxiety for all the churches, that he's kept up at night praying incessantly for their well-being. And so there's a sense in which his care is for the people of God. That itself is a good and godly thing. It's when it becomes a fruitless sort of worry that doesn't turn to the Lord. And similarly, when it comes to ambition, when it becomes a fruitless kind of focus on myself and elevating myself rather than looking to how the Lord has already provided for my worth and value.
1: You've written a book on ambition, and I've heard that you're working on something for hospitality now. You got another book in the works, maybe?
2: It'll be a while, but one thing that I've been noodling over is the topic of hospitality. Part of that, I think, comes from my own upbringing. My dad worked in the hotel industry. All my first jobs were at restaurants. For a long time, it's been on my mind. But in more recent years, I've seen hospitality is such a way for us as Christians to both retain our convictions, our confession about who we are and what we believe. We don't want to set that aside. While at the same time retaining compassion, especially for the outsider or the stranger. And the Greek word of the New Testament for hospitality literally means love of the stranger or love of the outsider. And so this posture of hospitality suffuses or can suffuse all of our labor as Christians and as congregations, how we can both remain rooted in God's truth while also with hands out in order to connect with those who might not yet know the Lord.
1: I think sometimes people feel hospitality is so risky because we have these big things, like we got to have a huge party or something, but right. Hospitality sometimes is just in a little gesture, yeah. Even.
2: Oh, absolutely. And I think for me, when I think about even something like inviting people over to the home, I try to lower the stakes for myself, right? I can just invite people in. And actually, I think there's a kind of grace when we welcome people into our lives, not in a picture of perfection, not with some pristine look, like, wow, you could be in a, you know, a magazine. But instead to see, yeah, we're messy in our home too. You know, I've got kids, you do as well. It's rare that our life is a picture of perfection. It's not ever happening. And yet in the place of messiness, we're able to extend that hospitality to show to others that actually the best part of life is life when it's shared with one another under the love and blessing of Jesus. And that doesn't rely on my perfection, it relies on his.
1: Thanks for joining us, Ryan. I'll lead us in the Lord's Prayer. Ryan, would you share the benediction? Let's pray. Our Father who art in heaven, hallowed be thy name. Thy kingdom come, thy will be done, on earth as it is in heaven. Give us this day our daily bread, and forgive us our trespasses, as we forgive those who trespass against us. And lead us not into temptation, but deliver us from evil. For thine is the kingdom, and the power, and the glory, forever and ever. Amen.
2: Now may the grace of our Lord Jesus Christ, the love of God, and the fellowship of the Holy Spirit be with you always. Amen.
0: 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I'm Mark Eicher. 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

0: This is Pastor Brennan DeForest at Redeemer Evangelical Lutheran Church in Chico, California. We are a congregation of the Lutheran Church Missouri Synod, and we are glad you have listened to the Lutheran Hour.
1: And I am Pastor Brennan Merrick at Our Savior Lutheran Church in Paradise, California. We are also a congregation of the Lutheran Church Missouri Synod, and we are glad that you have listened to the Lutheran Hour.
0: Redeemer Evangelical Lutheran Church of Chico is located at 750 Moss Avenue at the corner of Hawthorne Avenue. We welcome you to our divine service each Sunday at 10 o'clock a.m., Bible study for all ages before then at 8:45 a.m.
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4: News, I'm Mary Rose. Iran has launched a drone assault targeting Bahrain and a ship in the Strait of Hormuz separately came under attack. It was likely Tehran's response to overnight airstrikes by the United States. The U.S. has launched its airstrikes in response to an Iranian drone attack on a ship trying to get out of the Strait of on Thursday. Secretary of State Marco Rubio said Israel and Lebanon had reached a framework agreement aimed at achieving lasting peace and security. Neda Hamida is Lebanon's ambassador to the U.S.
5: The trilateral framework we signed today is a first step on the road to restoring Lebanese sovereignty and territorial integrity.
4: That ceasefire is contingent on a complete cessation of fire by the terrorist group Hezbollah. The situation has grown more desperate by the hour in Venezuela as people dig through the rubble of collapsed homes and apartment buildings. The country is entering its third day after the devastating 1-2 punch of a 7.2 and 7.5 earthquakes. SRN News and our parent company, Salem Media, are partnering with Christian nonprofit Food for the Poor to rush emergency aid to victims of this tragedy. 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European tourists are discovering firsthand why Americans' free market system remains the envy of much of the world.
6: As European visitors travel across the United States for the World Cup, many are noticing what American capitalism has built. 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The reactions are fueling a broader debate over how competition, free markets, and innovation continue to drive American abundance, while Europe's centralized regulatory model falls behind. 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
8: With a Wall Street Business Report, I'm Bob Agnew. President Trump says Iran will use unfrozen assets to purchase billions of dollars worth of U.S. farm products as part of the deal to end the war. Just one way, he says, his administration is opening up new markets.
9: Europe, we've opened it up because they had it closed. And Asia, South America, Australia is now allowing U.S. beef into its market for the first time in more than 25 years. And China is committed to purchase at least $17 billion in U.S. agricultural products.
8: Now the president threatening a 100% tariff on imports from any country that imposes a tax on digital services provided by U.S. companies. In a post on social media, the president took aim at European countries that he said are discussing imminent implementation of taxes on American companies. A losing day on Wall Street at the closing bell. The Dow was down by 44 points, NASDAQ off by 61. For the Wall Street Business Report, I'm Bob Agnew.
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12: Do you ever wonder what's the point of praying if my prayers go unanswered? 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
1: Welcome to the Around the House Show, your trusted source for everything about your home. I'm Eric G. Thanks for joining us today. We have got an episode for you guys today that is we have been talking about for a while, and I've wanted to do it, and we finally have done it. We've got Titus and Kelly from Treadline Hardwood out there. They are my neighbors, and they got to come on the show because I believe what these guys are doing. And you know something? We haven't really dove into hardwood flooring and flooring like that like we should have in the past. So this episode is for you. Guys, welcome to Around the House.
2: Hi.
3: Thank you.
1: Well, we're going to have a fun discussion today because I tell you what, flooring is one of those things that I think is very rightfully so intimidating for many homeowners out there. And it is something that sounds so easy, but to do it can be so difficult, or you got to be really skilled to do it, especially when it comes down to refinishing and things like that. I have seen so many contractor disasters, let alone homeowner disasters, of running down to the big orange store and grabbing the most aggressive sander and taking half the floor off with it. What do you guys see out there?
2: I mean, we see a lot of that. And I guess generally speaking, it is a little bit more difficult than people realize when they start. And I would say the biggest thing is just what a lot of people don't realize is the devil's in the details when it comes to hardwood floors. I think anyone can go pick up a sander from Home Depot and bring it into their house. But when it comes to all the handwork and all the minor things around the edges and things like that's really where professionals shine opposed to a homeowner.
1: No question. And I tell you what, I have seen so many horrific sanding jobs out there where it looks like you walk in a room and I'm like, this has more waves than the Pacific Ocean does in it, because obviously things were not done correctly.
3: I can second and third and fourth that. I do inspections on wood floors all the time, and people don't realize how much technicality is required to sand a floor properly. And it can get out of hand very quickly.
1: And it's all depending on the finish. I mean, Kelly, you're a little bit different in this, where Titus is really Treadline hardwood all the way through on that. That's what you guys do. But you're also one of the national experts, as far as what I could say about you, for flooring altogether. So you do a lot with Treadline. And then, of course, you've got a whole bunch you do outside of that.
3: Yeah, I'm an inspector with the National Wood Flooring Association. So I go around when something does go wrong with the hardwood floor, and I inspect it on site, talk to all the people involved, find out kind of the hows, whys, becauses of the failures. And professionals can fail too. So it's not just homeowners. So that also speaks to how difficult it can be to get your floor right. So yeah, now I see a lot of things that go wrong and try to help when I can, especially on the Treadline side, prevent those things from happening. So,
1: but it's so crazy. People go out, buy that home, and maybe it was built in the 70s, 80s, or 90s, or even early 2000s. And who knows what finishes on there. And half the time it's some like weird white pickled oak or white oak or something that looks kind of a milky white or even a pink. And they think, oh, great weekend project, I'm going to fix that. And it's so far from the truth.
2: Yeah, yeah, definitely. And then it gets so much deeper than just the sanding portion. We haven't even really touched down on finishes yet, as far as what finishes to choose, the application process, and then all the different chemical makeups between all of them to make sure that they play nicely together. And I've definitely seen my own horror stories of people calling me, having me come in and fix what they've done. And the kind of things people come up with is pretty crazy.
1: Well, I think that one of the big problems that I see out there is that there's so many different finishes depending, right, on the age of the product that's down there. It could be waxed from the 50s. It could be an aluminum oxide that was pre-finished. And all those are way different preps just to get a finish on it, right?
2: Oh, yeah. For example, some of the wax floors, things like that, you need different chemicals to strip them off. They'll clog your sandpaper, things like that. Aluminum oxide is its own animal in the sense that aluminum oxide is a type of sandpaper. So you find yourself sanding sandpaper with sandpaper. And even for us as the pros, depending on the size of the project, it takes twice the time for us to get through that. And then you have just like your water base and your Swedish finishes. I don't know if you know about those, Eric.
1: Yeah.
2: They don't like to play nice either. So if you don't sand them all the way off, they won't mix when you put the new stuff back down. So it gets pretty deep.
1: Well, especially when it's like basic 101. You're trying to mix water and oil.
2: Yeah.
1: They don't go well together that way. So I get that. You've got waxes out there, which if you got any wax on it, you put something that's a water-based finish on it, it's just going to fisheye and create a mess. If it even cures, I bet.
2: Yeah, go ahead.
3: I was going to say, there's also situations where, some of those older floors where you've got waxes and different things that have soaked so deeply into the pores of the wood, when the floor is sanded, that doesn't always come out completely. And sometimes the sanding, because of the heat and stuff, will actually reactivate it and come up to the top. And then it reacts with the finish. Right. So you can have some issues when it comes to that type of stuff, too, but you'd never know that any of that was even in the floor when you go to sand it.
1: Yeah, that's those rookie mistakes that we see out there. And I think, to me, my favorite floor is a hardwood floor. I like I've seen enough issues with, there's a lot of people, just put the pre-finish stuff down. I get it. But to me, as a homeowner and as somebody doing the project myself, you're just not going to get the same look when you put a pre-finished product down. What's your guys' take on that? I'm not the biggest fan of it personally.
2: Well, I mean, I guess it kind of depends, right? Because when it comes to pre-finished, there's tons of different levels, right? You have your solid pre-finished, which is going to be your real wood. And I guess in my mind, that's real wood. And you could refinish it just as many times as your sand and finish on site floor, right? And then you go into some of the engineered products, and some of those last just as long as the sand and finish on site, right? Because there's only so much that you can sand out of them before they're trashed, no matter what. And then from there, you have the engineered, which is the cheaper stuff. Obviously, it's wood, but it's not quite a complete substitute. And so I guess from my opinion, as long as you're educating yourself properly and picking what works best for you and what you got, I've got no problem with it.
1: Nice. Yeah. To me, I've always had dogs and pets and things like that. To me, I love that finish over the top. And I know it's not foolproof, but I sure love the sand and finish in place, because to me, it just gives it a smoother look. I don't have little micro bevels or something to catch dirt in and all that other stuff, but that's my take on it. And I know other people like that look, and I have no problem with it. It's a personal opinion, but to me, I sure like the look of just a well done finished floor that was done on site.
3: I think something to note about that is the finishes that they put on site, the pre-finish, right? They're done at a factory, are very different than what we put on site. So for example, what is put on site is typically something that has a little bit more stretch in it, right? Like a urethane type base of some kind, whether it's a water base or something like that. What they put on at factories it's typically more of an aluminum oxide type finish, which has it's a harder, more, I guess you could call it brittle finish versus kind of the stretchy finish. And so they wear it very differently. So a site finish floor, typically you'll get scratches, dents, dings, that kind of stuff. But a lot of times the finish is a little more stretchy, so you don't see it in the same way. You almost see like dents a little bit faster, especially when it comes to like pets and different things like that. Where the aluminum oxide, because of that brittle, that oxide is actually a crystalline structure. And when it scratches white. So you see it more presently. It may be a harder finish on like a scratch resistant test, but you see that scratch much more apparently on the floor. So some people think, oh, this finish isn't wearing well, it's not holding up or something like that. It's doing what it's supposed to be doing. You just see it in a different way. And a lot of people don't realize that until they're living on the floor.
0: To find out more, head to AroundTheHouseOnline.com. Around the House will be right back with more from Treadline as we talk about the secrets of flooring.

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4: Welcome back to the Around the House show. Eric G. has been chatting with Portland, Oregon's Treadline Construction and have been discussing flooring for your home. 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
5: And the other issue is how do you fix that? You've got on a pre-finished floor, man, you're very limited on what you can do with that.
6: Yeah, pre-finished floors, there's a couple issues. Number one, you're typically dealing with products that are warranted by the manufacturer for a certain number of years. And if you start to mess with it, you lose your warranty. The other factor is if you're going to fix it, generally speaking, it's hard to do individual boards unless you have leftover stock, right? If you bought extra when you first put the floor in, which a lot of people don't even think about. But yeah, if you don't have extra boards and you go to try to replace a couple of them, that floor may not exist anymore. Or you're dealing with old versus new, right? A floor that's been down and you've worn on it, it's been exposed to UV, oxidation, wear and tear, all of that. It's going to be a different color, different sheen, all of these different factors. You bring a brand new board and put it in the middle of your floor, it's going to look kind of crappy. Those are things to think about.
5: Well, that brings up a good point. Wood species is a huge deal because I love a black walnut 8-inch wide plank floor, but if I've got windows, that's now an issue. I've seen some stuff where it's a view home and they've got a pool and it's reflecting off a couple surfaces, and all of a sudden that stuff looks like driftwood in 2 years because all the UV is just destroying it.
7: Yeah. I mean, so there's definitely differences between some of your species and your photosensitivity, right? And then on top of that, just the hardness level, depending on what people are planning on doing with their wood floors, you might want to think about how hard it is if you have kids or pets or something like that. For example, like Brazilian cherry is pretty common over here in the Pacific Northwest. We see it in a lot of the houses built in the early 2000s. Very, very hard, comes out of the Amazon rainforest, but very photosensitive. So within about 6 months, it's already started its first color cycle, and it'll go all the way from kind of a pale pinky red color all the way to like a deep blood red. And the amount of times I've seen people flip their rugs, the ones that are underneath the sun, and it's just pale floor underneath. And the unfortunate thing is stuff like that, it just doesn't sand out. Those are just stuck forever. But yeah, very hard.
5: And I hope it catches up when they move the rug again.
7: They do. They do. Usually if people move their rugs, usually by year one or two, they'll start to blend together. But yeah.
5: I've seen that happen so many times. I had a house probably 20 years ago in Seattle that they ran into some issues, and they had the painters had came in and taped off the floor. And there was a lot of sun coming in off the Puget Sound reflecting in there. And they pulled it up and there were tape marks everywhere. And they just had to wait it out, which was not their answer they wanted to hear, but there was not really another way to deal with it.
7: No.
5: Yeah. It was on the cabinets, so it had cherry cabinets. It was on the floor. It was just one of those things where it was just, all right, guys. I mean, the contractors were in there trying to put halogen lights and taking the UV filters off, trying to get stuff to equal out. But it was a nightmare. And sometimes that tape can cause a headache with something that's really, really sensitive like that.
7: Exactly.
6: Well, it's important to note that all floors, all wood species are sensitive in some form or fashion to light and, again, oxidation, wear and tear, all of that. They will change color over time. There are just certain species that are more prone to that than others, right? So typically most people here in the Northwest have like an oak floor, red oak, white oak, something like that. There are the popular exotics, Brazilian cherry, walnuts, things like that. But there are species that are more photosensitive than others. So if that's something that somebody would be concerned about, and if you're very sensitive and you can't stand having those lines or issues show up, then you should stay away from those species that are more photosensitive for sure.
5: Well, in the 90s and 2000s, we saw hard rock maple going in places and things like that. And boy, that stuff can yellow and look not what you hope it looked for. And pretty quickly, depending on the finish and, again, how much UV control is coming into that place, it seems.
6: Absolutely. There are ways that you can kind of minimize some of that, too. There are some additives that you can put into some of the finishes nowadays that are like UV filters. They act as almost like a sunscreen that'll slow down that process. I usually will recommend those if people do have photosensitive woods like maple or Brazilian cherry or walnut. And then also you can manipulate with color, so stain color, right? So you can utilize a stain color, which will also kind of act as like a sunscreen for your wood, and it will slow down that color change process. Again, it will absolutely still change over time. You just may not be able to see it with the naked eye kind of a thing. So that's another way that you can kind of address some of those issues.
5: That's cool. I like that. Now, there's so many a lot of changes I'm seeing out there when it comes to hardwoods. I'm seeing companies now starting to advertise, and again, I don't know the answer to this, but I'm hearing companies actually advertise, we've got waterproof hardwood floors. How do you do that? I scratch my head as a former contractor DIYer and go, all right, there's a cut in there someplace. How are you going to do that? It doesn't make sense to me, but is there actually a product out there that's kind of like that, at least?
7: Well, when people are talking about waterproof floors, they're likely talking about some of your plastic vinyl products, the click materials, things like that, I assume is what you're referring to. And when it comes to those, the product itself, yeah, it's waterproof. In essence, plastic. It's just a chunk of plastic, right? But there's so many other factors involved. Like, could I install it at the bottom of my swimming pool and it would probably be fine? Yeah. But on the other hand, it's not impermeable to water in the sense that if someone spills something or something like that, it will still seep between the gaps. And then the real problem that you're going to have is because it's like a solid layer of plastic, this moisture gets trapped underneath it and it'll end up rotting out your subfloor. We've seen that countless times. And it seems to be, we see it more now than we have ever in the sense that these LVTs and SPCs, these plastic floors have kind of taken the world by storm. And it's been a bit of a challenge for us, people pushing real hardwood because it's real. And so we've started to see more and more of that start to appear. But I guess to answer your question, they are waterproof.
5: Yeah, there's a hardwood company up in Seattle. I forget what their name is, but they're actually trying to promote a waterproof solid hardwood. And if they say it's in their finish, I'm like, man, there's no way I would put that in a bathroom and expect that to get not damaged just with kids or anything else. But that's me.
6: There are a couple products out there where they've used some sort of form or fashion to almost like impregnate the actual wood species itself with some sort of finish type material. They're pretty unique. They're not popular on the market, but there are a few out there. So it could be one of those products that they're utilizing that sort of technology. I've also seen some where instead of like a typical wood backing on an engineered floor, they'll use a plastic backing. So it's an actual piece of wood that's kind of been almost seated in a plastic form of the core, if you will. So some of those they'll try to pass on as quote unquote real wood that's waterproof. And like Titus said, yeah, could you put it in your pool and it'd probably be fine? But there are other factors that may go into the fact that it's maybe not quite as waterproof, life-proof, you know, mm-hmm. impenetrable. A lot of those tend to be a marketing gimmicks when it comes down to it. I mean, if you really look at the warranty information, a lot of times there's a lot of disclaimers. So just be careful what you're picking and make sure you understand the entire product is what I would say.
5: Yeah, there was one time, this was probably 25 years ago when bamboo first came on the market, and I went, I'm going to try this. Maybe 30 years ago. It was a long time ago. It was when it first showed up at Costco.
4: 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Around the House will be right back with more from Treadline as we talk about the secrets of flooring.
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5: And I went, I'm going to do this in my entryway and see how it worked. I had it in there for maybe a month and a half, and I'm like, this is coming out. It could not handle. I was like, this is the most horrible product. It was just getting, I had kids, but it was just getting tore up so quickly. And boy, I'm happy I didn't do the whole house with it, but it was just fell apart so quickly. Once you got through the wear layer on it, it just came apart like it was grass. It is basically.
6: It's a fast growing tree-ish grass, whatever you want to call it. And basically they just take the fibers, pull them all apart, and then put them back together with a bunch of resins. And they're very sensitive to moisture. So a lot of people don't realize that. So in an entry where you've got people tracking in mud and rain and whatever all day, obviously it's not going to be a good fit. A lot of the bamboo products that are now out on the market, they still have a very high hardness, durability to them, but they're so linear in their look. Every scratch, dent, and ding you can see right away. And then again, they're pretty sensitive to moisture. So they could be a right fit for the right person in the right home. Everybody's got a little bit different lifestyle, a little bit different expectation of what they want their floor to do. So finding the right floor, whether it's the right species, the right color, the right texture, the right format, whether it's solid or engineered or anything like that, there's a lot of factors that go into picking the right floor, and not every floor is right for everybody.
5: Great point, Kelly. Great point. And one of the things, too, is you got to be very careful you know where that's coming from, because I've seen some of the bamboo products come out with just, they keep it from turning black because they've dipped it in formaldehyde overseas, and you can have some other health issues with that if you're sensitive to that. It's something you got to be really careful with.
6: Sure. There's certainly products out there. You want a quality product when you're purchasing something. It's a pretty big investment for just about anybody. This is not a small investment. Even if you're going for a lower cost floor, it's still a pretty big investment and something that you should be able to live on for decades if it's the right floor. But if you're choosing something that's a little bit inferior quality, you don't know where it came from, there could be all kinds of different things that could affect the outcome of how you wear on it, whether it's off-gassing certain things. Definitely do your research into the product and make sure you're getting something quality.
7: Yeah, I totally agree with Kelly. And I guess on top of that, bamboo is kind of its own special thing in the sense that it's been a big victim of greenwashing. There's a lot of manufacturers or manufacturers in China or wherever that'll send these over, and they're advertised as eco-friendly products. And people will choose them over traditional hardwood because they think that cutting down trees is bad. But what they don't realize is that these floors, these bamboo floors, are being created in a factory, right? They're being impregnated with resins and formaldehydes and who knows what else. And then they're being coated with different coatings that sometimes aren't the best, and then they're being sent across the ocean. Most of your traditional oaks that we see over here are usually coming from northern United States, southern United States, whether it's a red or white, or Canada, and all they're doing is they're getting cut down. And most of these mills or these loggers I lost my train of thought.
5: That's okay. Yeah, I mean, well, what you have is Titus. It's interesting because you've got a very clear path to market with that. They're cutting it down. It's going to the logging truck. It's going to the mill, everything else. Where I've seen videos of what was 15 years ago with some of the bamboo products where they get in there with a backhoe, they dig these big pits and fill it up with formaldehyde, and they're cutting the bamboo down, dipping that in before it goes out so it doesn't get to kill the mold, the mildew, and all that stuff on it. And then it goes out and gets made into flooring. And I'm like, yeah, that's a whole different path to market than what you see with a traditional hardwood. For me, pretty black and white. That's not green to me. It's way greener to be putting in a American hardwood there and get something that's fairly locally sourced.
7: Yeah. And I guess what I was going to say was to safe forestry practices are required by the U.S. at this point. If you're logging trees in the United States, you need to have, you have to meet those certain regulations and have those plans in place. And there's just that China or wherever your bamboo is coming from, they're not practicing those sustainability practices when it comes to any of that. And obviously the journey from

0: go to a place, if you're going to DIY this, understand the different products, because you don't want to be getting to the home center. You want to be actually working with people that actually know hardwood floors. What are the finishes that you're liking out there? And again, it's depending on the look, whether it's a matte finish oil-based or one of the new water-based finishes or urethanes out there. What are you seeing in the marketplace today that you like?
1: So there's a couple different factors. One of the bigger ones is going to be durability, right? So how long is it going to last? Because you don't want to be refinishing your floors faster than you want to, because again, another big investment, right? So durability is a huge factor, and every single type of finish has a little bit of different durability. One of the specialties that Treadline uses is what's called a Swedish finish. It's an acid-cured, solvent-based conversion varnish. Sounds really scary.
0: It's not. It's a good finish.
1: It's a very good finish. As far as durability goes, it is the most durable thing that can be applied to your floor on site today. Then the second most popular one is probably a water-based finish. So instead of that acid-cured, solvent-based, right, you've got a water-based type finish, right? These finishes are typically two component, right? So kind of like an epoxy, but not quite so brittle. But the durability between the two is night and day. So like a water-based finish, a typical refinish is going to be somewhere in the 5 to 7 year mark. A Swedish finish, you're typically going to get somewhere between 10 and 20 years, depending on your lifestyle. That may not be a factor. If you're a little grandma that never has anybody over and you wear socks, like a water-based finish would be more than sufficient for you. But you know, somebody's got 5 dogs and 5 kids and wears shoes all the time, they're going to want something a little more durable, right? They also have very different looks. So like a Swedish finish typically gives you a little bit more richer, deeper, more, I don't want to say amber because that's a bad word in today's market, but a little bit more of an oil type look to the finish, where a water-based finish has a typical like white, milky, sort of like a plasticky look to it, which may also be very popular, right? So a lot of the like Scandinavian looks and kind of the more modern, lighter looks, that water base might be a good finish for color. Color versus durability, those, which one's more important to you? And then there's also other finishes out there. One that I really like is, it's called a penetrating oil. It's not a film-based finish. So a film-based finish, like the Swedish and water-based that we're talking about, is a film that sits on top of your floor and you wear down on it over time. And then when that's worn off, you put more film on it. A penetrating oil is an oil that actually seeps into the pores of the wood, freezes inside those pores, and then hardens, and that's where your durability comes from. It actually raises the hardness level of the species of wood that you're putting it on. And those floors, when you're wearing on them, you can't see the scratches in the same way because there's no film that you're scratching on. So if you're kind of looking for something that's a more natural, like no sheen, like a very traditional European sort of look, a penetrating oil might be a great option for you. So there's a lot of different options out there. Those are just 3 of my favorite ones and the most popular ones that we see, especially here in the Northwest. But every single one has its own pros and cons. And I would certainly talk to a professional about what would be right for your home and your lifestyle, because everybody's got a little bit different factor that needs to be considered.
0: Yeah, that makes sense. And I'm sure, Titus, when you're out at the job site talking to people out there, there's 22 variables, right, that go into that decision-making process of what's going to be the right floor for you.
2: Oh, yeah. Yeah. And it's a lot like what Kelly said. If you have dogs and kids and things like that, and you live up more of the traditional American lifestyle, everybody's in and out, everybody's always doing things, right? Things like that. And you're looking to basically have your floors done and be done and very minimal maintenance. Typically, I push people in the direction of a Swedish finish, right? With the understanding that durability is the priority and maybe looks are second. When people are really trying to achieve that kind of European white oak look, which is really, really in right now, kind of that matte European white oak look, water base is usually the direction I push them if they're willing to give up that durability. And then these penetrating oils that Kelly mentioned, they're a little more DIY friendly.
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1: Welcome to Preparedness Thoughts with John Stephenson. John understands the importance of being prepared. Through rain, rocks, and snow, he has seen it all and survived. He has seen major disasters like Mount St. Helens and how vehicles were stopped in the street from the volcanic ash. Earthquakes, too, including the Loma Prieta earthquake, which felt like it wouldn't stop shaking. People were without electricity and could not hardly buy groceries or gasoline. The homeless lit bonfires in the streets. The Bay Bridge and other freeways were broken. God only knows what will be next.
2: Welcome to Preparedness Thoughts by John Stephenson. We invite Jesus Christ through Holy Spirit to guide us as we examine how our preparations can be used to preserve the lives of ourselves, our family, and others. In this episode, we will look at ideas that are on the edge of reasonable, or you might consider them unreasonable, but we'll quickly look at a few things which are possible threats or disasters. And my hope is that you will give thought to how to prepare for some unlikely event that is unusual. But these ideas, like I said, they're unusual, but I hope it will stimulate thought. For example, a meteor could hit Earth. Okay, well, this has happened several times before in ancient Earth history. Similarly, there's Planet X, which is also called Nibiru. It could come by Earth and disrupt Earth's atmosphere or Earth's tectonic plates. Well, this has only happened according to legend. But now, as of April 2016, there are a few observers who have claimed to see the approach of this Planet X. All right, another thing is a massive volcanic eruption could happen. Well, it could happen with Yellowstone. Or it did happen with Krakatoa in Indonesia in 1883. That was a big eruption. It was said to be heard halfway around the world. There are other things that could happen, like there could be a massive crop failure. It could be caused by a plant rust or a fungus. It could affect wheat or it could affect potatoes. And this such a thing happened in the mid-1800s with the Irish potato famine, and it caused a large movement of people groups, that is the Irish, at that time. There's also the possibility of massive anarchy. Well, in the U.S., did it happen? Yeah, in 2014, it started with Ferguson, Missouri riots, and in 1965, there were the Watts, Los Angeles riots, and in 1932, there was the United States World War I military veterans. They had riots in Washington, D.C. because they did not get the benefits they were promised by the United States government. Or there could be, maybe, a military invasion of the United States. Well, it's as likely as it is, unlikely as it is, it did happen in the War of 1812 when Great Britain occupied Washington, D.C. Okay, now there's a few people who suggest other things could happen. For instance, a new world order is a thought that's often thought of today. Taking control of our country. This is an example of what an impossible event could be. But they say, why did 9/11 happen? And why did Building 7 completely collapse on 9/11? Building 7 was a 47-story building which was not hit by a plane. and yet it completely collapsed in a free fall, just like the two World Trade Center towers that collapsed. Well, we don't know that anything will happen, but some things have happened, even if we don't know why. So we can assume that some things just might happen again. The point is, strange and unpredictable things do happen, and surprises happen, and they can disrupt our day-to-day life. So, with uncertainties in life that do happen, I say, let's get a little prepared. Let's start our preparedness now, before there is an urgent need, and what you want is hard to find. This is episode 13, and remember to give thanks to God for the blessings that you do have.
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0: Welcome back to the Around the House show. Eric G. has been chatting with Portland, Oregon's Treadline Construction. To find out more about the show, head to aroundthehouseonline.com. Now, let's get back to the show and wrap up our discussion about flooring.
1: So true. I had an expert on here a few weeks ago that said that 81% of homes in the United States needed dehumidification. And I'm like, holy smokes. So if you're getting up in that 50, 60%, yeah, now everything's getting expanded. And then when we get into those months, whether it's in wherever you're at in the country where maybe you've got the air conditioning running and it's way dry or the heat running and it's dry, yeah, that's just more problems of things moving around. The more stable you can keep it, the happier the whole house is.
2: Well, and the more happy you are as a person, if you can put a humidification system control in your own house, it's actually better for you to live in. It actually will change your energy bills, your heating, your actual heating system and air conditioning system are more efficient. And then all of your wood products in your entire house. And it's not just the wood floor. It could be the wood casing around your windows and doors, trims, your cabinetry, all of that stuff is sensitive to that. A lot of times you don't pay attention to the little gaps and cracks that are everywhere or whether they swell up or shrink down. But those are happening all the time throughout your entire structure.
1: Yeah, I saw an insurance claim probably 10 years ago. And in my background as a kitchen and bath designer, they had your typical 80s, 90s thermofoil cabinet. So it's the particle board with the vinyl wrapped around them that's shrink-wrapped. I walked in and I have never seen woods just swell up like that. Well, come to find out it was a rental and the people had in the basement had a pot shop going down there. So they were 80% humidity in this house and they were doing the basement. And I had never seen anything explode like that because the doors had fractures from where the vinyl had just tore apart because the particle board really had swelled up probably 30 or 40% just from the humidity. And I wish I would have taken better pictures back then because it just told such a story about humidity in the house of visually what happens if you don't control it.
3: Yeah. And I guess kind of the other side of it, a really dry floor, you'll have problems as well. We talk about all the extremes because they're the ones that are most catastrophic when it comes to high humidity levels or high levels of moisture. On the other hand, low humidity levels, you'll end up with very gappy floors. And then typically they'll get loose and you'll develop squeaks and pops and other issues. And I've seen it go both ways. I've seen installers install floors that are too wet and they dry out in the house and shrink up. And I'll get phone calls, hey, my floor is really poppy. It's bouncing around. Things are doing stuff. It was nailed down. I don't know what happened. And it's just the floor just shrank down and it's too small.
1: Yeah, absolutely. And then that's a hard one. Says, okay, what are you going to do to get it? Are you going to raise humidity in there slowly? What are you going to do so you don't overcompensate for that?
3: Yeah. And unfortunately, if the floor was just that wet and it shrank that much, there's really nothing you can do. You make your whole house wet.
1: That makes sense. So I wanted to give a little public service announcement too for you DIYers and even contractors out there. If you're working in that old house and you see this black tar adhesive on the hardwood, slow your roll and do some testing. I have seen so many social media pictures out there of people, hey, I'm working on this, and what's this gummy stuff? I'm just going to sand it. That can be an issue, so be careful of that asbestos mastic out there. It can be an issue, guys, so be careful out there when you're trying to take down or save that old 1920s floor that maybe somebody in 1955 said, I'm not finishing, I'm putting this vinyl down, and well, you could have a hot mess going on there, and you could make it a lot worse if you don't handle it correctly. Titus, how do you guys deal with that stuff? Is that something where you just bring in the asbestos people, let them take care of it, then come in afterwards? Or what's the best way? I've seen it where it's almost cheaper to rip it out, unfortunately.
3: Yeah, so it's a little bit dependent. Unfortunately, with asbestos, you have to call the asbestos people and have them take care of it, even if they have to tear it out, in the sense that we're not allowed to disturb it. Asbestos or lead paints, those need to be tested as well. After they're tested, obviously, we can do what we need to do. Even the gummy black tar mastic, even if it tests negative for asbestos, it's still quite a bit of work. Typically, we're actually using planers attached to our drum sanders, custom-made planers, to shave all that off, because you'll be there for weeks trying to get it off.
1: I had that at my brother's house where we had that same thing. And he had an old house in Yakima, Washington that was 1920s. And the second floor had a fir floor down, but they had went down to Linoleum City or whatever and threw something on it and had all that black on it. And that was a nightmare. Tested it. It was fine, which I thought was kind of rare. I was happy about that. But there was no easy way to get that stuff off without making a hot mess.
3: There's no easy way. Some things that we've done in the past is we've actually installed hardwood floors on top of their existing hardwood floors, which I know some people advocate against the layering, but when you have asbestos abatement, it can be a pretty costly fiasco when you have to deal with that. You are able to install wood floors on top of your existing wood floors. So you just run it perpendicular to your existing and you can add another layer.
1: There we go. We all saw what happened to, what was that? Was that Trader Joe's here in Portland? When somebody, I don't know if you saw that one, Titus, but Trader Joe's was having some work done and they went scraping away and sanding away on the tar mastic while the store was open. And that was shut down, I think, for 3 weeks by the contractor cleaning the store up. And I'm like, holy smokes, that had to have been an expensive mistake. Yeah, imagine what that insurance claim was for that contractor, because that was ugly. But yeah, it was interesting news. When I saw it, I was just like, it was just a gut punch. I'm like, oh, someone who didn't know what they were supposed to be doing.
3: Yeah, or didn't know what to look for. The right people will look and go, that's probably asbestos. You should get it tested. I guess if you don't
1: absolutely
3: know, you don't know.
1: Yeah, you don't know if you don't know. And that's why bringing in the right professionals to look at the job can really be key. And Titus, what do you recommend for people out there? There's a lot of people out buying homes right now and they're walking around and they see that, boy, the hardwood could be cool, but it's the wrong color. If someone is going to reach out to you guys and say, when do you like to do that in the process? To me, it makes sense to, before you move in, to go have it done. So that way you can have it cured and ready to go and you don't have to be moving furniture around. But for those new home buyers out there looking for older homes that they want to refurbish, when do you recommend that to be done?
3: As far as the wood floors go?
1: Yeah, as far as wood floors, maybe it's got that 1970s white oak and Lake Oswego, let's say.
3: Yeah.
1: Do you recommend they go ahead and just do that right off the bat?
3: Oh, yeah. Yeah. I mean, so even us as professionals, we try to be pretty efficient about it. And it's still a pretty painstaking process. We've got HEPA filters and dustless sanding systems in place, but it's still not necessarily a nice place to be. And moving all your furniture out, everything you have, everything that's on the wood floor has got to come out. And then typically people have to be out of the house when we're actually doing the finish coats on the worst case. So I definitely recommend if you're purchasing a new home and you're thinking about doing the hardwood, it's much better to bite the bullet and do it now before you move in and you'll be done. So,
1: well, you're not spending the week out at the coast or doing something, going on vacation while it's done, because you can't really be hanging around there.
3: Yeah. Yeah. People can be around, at least for the sanding portion. We've got the dustless part down to a science. The guys aren't wearing masks when they're sanding the floor anymore. But when it comes to these finish coats, I would say the majority of the finish that we put down is that Swedish finish that Kelly mentioned earlier. It's some pretty stinky stuff. The fumes in the air are pretty substantial. We're wearing full face respirators. Our noses are burning. Our eyes are burning. It's nasty stuff, but it cures pretty quickly. So usually people got to be out of the house for 2 nights is what we tell them. And usually they'll go off to the coast or wherever that is for those 2 days. And they can usually be back in the house as soon as that next day after we put that final coat down. Because it's a conversion varnish, kind of like an epoxy, it cures very, very, very quickly. And so if you can avoid doing it while living there, or you have the opportunity to do it before you move in, that's the time to do it for sure.
1: Amen. All right, guys, we're running out of time. It goes so quick. What is the best way if someone's out there going, man, I'm in the Portland area and holy smokes, I got to get Treadline out to my house. How do they find you guys?
3: The best place to find us is probably on Google. If you Google Treadline Hardwood, comes right up. We actually got to just finish building our new website. So there's tons of good information, educational information on there about what things to expect, what to look for, just good resource. Or you can reach out to us at 503-855-30 and get a hold of the office. And likely you'll talk to me.
1: There we go. There we go. So, Kelly, are you still out there doing stuff, looking if people want to have you come in as an expert and go, oh, my gosh, I got a mess. How do I fix this? How do people find you? Nice. Guys, thanks for taking the time today. And you guys out there in the Portland area and nationally across, there's always going to be somebody good in your area, whether you're down in Florida or New York or any one of our places out there. Find your local experts. In Portland, these are mine, but you're going to have some around there that really know what they're doing, what works great for your climate. So search out those people out there if you're looking to get your floors done. To Treadline, you guys always do beautiful work out there, and appreciate you guys taking the time today.
3: Yeah, thank you. Thanks for having us.
1: All right, guys. I'm Eric G. You've been listening to Around the House.
4: 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Don't forget what property tax is based on. Almost a third of new home construction costs is blown on permits, zoning restrictions, impact fees, environmental reviews, landscaping mandates, and nonsensical bureaucratic delays. Endless layers of government requirements drive up land prices, delay construction, and make housing less affordable for hardworking families. Is there any wonder why fewer young people are settling down to raise a family? Thanks, local, state, and federal government bureaucrats. If we truly want affordable housing, we better start asking why government has become one of the most expensive parts of building a home. 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
5: Stop for a moment. Take a deep breath and mentally come with me. See that manger? Look inside. What do you see? Nestled in the hay is a tiny newborn baby wrapped tightly. He's no ordinary baby. The very Son of God in human form. Who but God would come up with a plan to have a relationship with us that would begin with a baby? This means Jesus was willing at that special moment of divine conception to be reduced to one cell. The one of whom John wrote, all things were made by him, the designer of DNA, the architect of the universe. Yet all that indescribable creative power and genius became one cell in the body of Mary. Jesus said of his Father, a body you prepared for me. Because Jesus became one of us, he experienced what life is like here on earth. He understands our limitations and our frailties, our grief and our loneliness. Psalm 103 says, for he knows how we are formed. He remembers that we are dust. Because his crib was a manger, none can say they are too poor to approach him. Ordinary people can visit mangers, shepherds and shopkeepers, farmers and street sweepers. We can all come with our worship and our requests. No wonder the angel said, I bring you good news of great joy. But there's more to the angel's message. He goes on to say, a Savior has been born to you. Because Jesus came, we can bring our sins to him and find forgiveness and freedom from guilt. For this little baby who lay in a manger, one day was crucified on a cross to pay the price for all the wrongs we have ever done. He's waiting for you to come to him today.
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9: In news, I'm Mary Rose. The U.S. has responded to a drone attack in the Strait of Hormuz as Iran violates the ceasefire.
10: U.S. Central Command says the targets were missile and drone locations and coastal radar sites in Iran. President Trump blamed Iran for a drone strike on a ship in the Strait of Hormuz, saying it violated the ceasefire. Before the strikes, the president was asked if Iran would face consequences.
11: We didn't miss it. Nobody saw it coming, and it hit a ship and did some damage. Can't do that stuff.
10: Arsenio Dominguez with the International Maritime Organization says ships have been in contact with Iran about using the strait. But in this case,
12: what I can confirm to you is that it was not contacting the authorities in Oman in order to transit following the evacuation framework.
10: Ed Donahue, Washington.
9: The death toll from Venezuela's earthquakes has risen to 1,430, officials report. Rescuers are searching for survivors after the 7.2 and 7.5 magnitude quakes that struck 3 days ago. Families have reported at least 68,000 people missing. Nearly 1,000 people are now reported dead. SRN News and our parent company, Salem Media, are partnering with Christian nonprofit Food for the Poor to rush emergency aid to victims of this tragedy. Listeners wanting to help can find an online banner at the top of our website at srnnews.com. And in an AP interview, Amir Raz, an Israeli citizen visiting Metula, says the Israeli army needs to stay in southern Lebanon.
7: I'm skeptical that Hezbollah will be disarmed. And we should keep it as long as we need to keep it, or maybe as long as we will be allowed to keep it.
9: This is SRN News.
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14: With the Wall Street Business Report, I'm Bob Agnew. President Trump says Iran will use unfrozen assets to purchase billions of dollars worth of U.S. farm products as part of the deal to end the war. Just one way, he says, his administration is opening up new markets.
15: Europe, we've opened it up because they had it closed. And Asia, South America, Australia is now allowing U.S. beef into its market for the first time in more than 25 years. And China is committed to purchase at least $17 billion in U.S. agricultural products.
14: Now the president threatening a 100% tariff on imports from any country that imposes a tax on digital services provided by U.S. companies. In a post on social media, the president took aim at European countries that he said are discussing imminent implementation of taxes on American companies. A losing day on Wall Street at the closing bell. The Dow was down by 44 points, NASDAQ off by 61. For the Wall Street Business Report, I'm Bob Agnew.
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1: I'm Eric G. Thanks for joining us today. 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
1: Good morning. Great to see you guys. You guys have such a great American manufacturing story coming out of Winchester, Virginia. Let's start out talking about what you guys are doing that's so much different than everybody else.
16: So cutting right into it, Evolve Stone is the world's first ever artificial stone that installs directly through the face with a 16-gauge finish nail, which is revolutionizing how the construction industry views traditional masonry.
1: Greg, how did this start? What was the beginning of, wow, I'm going to make something completely different?
16: We're from the Mid-Atlantic. Dom and I, actually, I've known Dominic since the day he was born. And my father has a construction company in the Mid-Atlantic called Horizon Builders. So family-owned and operated 45 years, and it caters to the very high-end custom luxury residential market. But they were building a grotto over this pool, and we couldn't span the material. The natural stone couldn't span what we needed it to, so we had to go the artificial rock route. Found this company out of central Massachusetts that makes unbelievably realistic rock in the theming world. And we went up there, and we were checking on it, checking on the project, and we're looking at it. And out of the corner of our eye, we see someone taking this stone, this composite stone, and they're nailing it into this wall. And at the time, they were replicating like this castle look. Forget the grotto. We're 100% on board with what's going on here. Ask the inventor of the material, hey, have you done this before? And he goes, yeah, there's a dozen of these installs all around central Massachusetts. You want to go see them? One thing led to another. We fell in love with the product and ended up taking everything over a couple years later.
1: And for people out there, it's interesting. People think of, okay, you're going to nail stone on the wall. This does not look like anything but stone. And I think that's the amazing part of this, is that when somebody comes up and touches and feels it, they're betting that's rock. And it still feels that way as well.
16: We found a way to essentially standardize randomness, which is something that the stone industry's had a hard time doing, right? It's always been that monotone looking color, and our process is just very different from that. And the technology is very different as well. So the construction industry, when you hear the word composite, your brain goes to, let's say, trim or decking. And we like to say that uses water bottle technology. Evolved Stone is uniquely different because it uses advanced composite technology, which is more in line with the boat and the marine industry. So uniquely different to be able to create this value proposition where you're using these advanced materials, but because of the labor savings of the product with how it installs, we're able to actually be very cost competitive. And in many cases, we're saving a good amount of money.
1: And I think it plays right into the shortage of trades out there, right? I'm out here on the West Coast. You don't find masons as easily as you would, for instance, maybe in the Northeast. There's just not as much of it out here. And I think having a product that is easily installed by a finished carpenter or a DIYer and everybody in between makes a lot of sense when you need to keep that project moving and have something that's going to be beautiful and withstand the test of time.
17: Yeah, your siding guy is pretty proficient at putting it up as well. And, you know, we're providing an alternative out in the field for siding guys to be able to put up and still get that stone look.
16: One thing that we love is, and when we hear it from the trade schools all the time, so we want to build the trades, right? We're very much so in the construction industry. We want the trades to continue to grow. And one thing that we hear constantly about our product when it comes to the, let's say, the kids in high school or the vocational schools, that what the kids nowadays are look for, someone who's interested in the trades, they need to be able to grab a product that is going to give a level of instant satisfaction to a degree. Like, you don't want to sit there and wait months or years to be able to perfect your craft. If you can take someone and find them, make it easy to use, the young people coming out today are very brand loyal. And if we can have them bite early, it's fantastic. Everyone wins.
1: I will never forget, Dom, you and I standing on a stage in Florida, and you threw that piece of ledger across the stage at me, and I caught it like you were throwing a Nerf football, and the people in the audience going, how did that just happen?
17: That never gets old. I've done that. When someone comes up and they're seeing it for the first time, that never gets old. The lightweight attribute of this is something that'll just blow your mind.
1: And lightweight, but strong. Good luck getting this stuff off easily, because when it's up there, this isn't like you're putting up a piece of plastic molding on the side of a wall. This is something, when it's nailed in, it's there.
17: Big time.
1: And that's cool, because how does it hold up in weather conditions? East Coast, you've got nor'easters and hurricanes, and we've got similar weather out here, just a little bit less moisture. But it's something that I think we should talk about, because I think that durability is key on any product that looks just like the real thing.
16: Sure.
17: Yeah, I could nerd out on that stuff all day. So the level of testing that we had to do to kind of get everybody on board and happy with a composite looking stone was insane. Just our ability to put it on the wall with finished fasteners, there was no available data for how that works. So you have to do the negative pressure test. You got to go in the hurricane tunnel essentially and try to pull this stuff off the wall. And what we found is your wall is going to, the shear panel is going to fly off the wall before the stone comes off the, off the shear panel. And we proved that I don't know how many different times. And you're looking about 400 pounds a square foot of withdrawal resistance for that negative pressure.
16: And for us starting this business, one of the things that we underestimated was the importance of that holding power. And when it came time to test, it's called ASTM E330. I think that's burned into both of our brains because when we knew that test was going to happen, we said, if this for some reason needs glue or something else besides those finish nails, the allure of this product is immediately gone. and then when it performed exceptionally well. And then to your point also about the weather and the durability, two things we'll call out. One, we also have a commercial playground company that makes climbing boulders and climbing trees and stuff like that. And we say if it's durable enough for kids to climb on all day, it's certainly durable enough to be an ornamental cladding on the side of your house. And then another big thing that we call out about the product is it's moisture impermeable. And so when we as builders look at what is the most damaging function in the built world, it's water, 75% of what's causing those problems. So to have a material that's moisture impermeable is impressive, because you think about it, we spend all this time creating systems and water management to keep that water out. And then we turn around in many cases and we stick claddings directly up against that that absorb water, and Evolve is just very much so different there.
1: Let's talk about the applications, guys, too, because you can use this inside, outside. I put it in my outdoor kitchen, which seems crazy, putting a literally bright white stone around an outdoor kitchen that's going to get everything dripped on it from grease to oils to everything else, and it just wiped up clean and was never an issue. You can use this just about anywhere, can't you?
17: An easy starter project, if you have a contractor who's interested in it, we'll get him going on like a fireplace for his own house. Like, I can't tell you how many times contractors are like, I'd like to use this on my own outdoor kitchen or on my own fireplace. And that's like the gateway drug of Evolve Stone, I would call it. And then you get them going on some siding projects, and they get really happy with it there. So side columns are really big. It's a great way to ornamentally pull the house together when you got some stone on a water table, then a column, and then maybe inside you got a fireplace or an accent wall or just something you're trying to dress up. Split level homes have that stairwell, and people have done accent walls in there and all kinds of things to really just bring beauty to a job by bringing stone to the inside or the outside.
1: Yeah, and that really solves so many issues for design wise because I tell you what, there is nothing like having to bring another trade on the job site, whether you're doing it as a homeowner or you're an architect that's specking out a project. I think it's a really great thing.
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1: Everything's engineered in the box, right? And we've got great little videos, the QR code on the box, of just an overhead of a guy just kind of clicking the stones together randomly. And like Greg said earlier, we can't actually make the same stone twice, whether that's color or impression or whatever the case may be. We've perfected randomization. So you won't see it. In the panelized world, sometimes you're going to see repeats. And then in ours, it's almost a free-for-all. You get to pick where you want to start, whether that's nice and level at the bottom of the windows or somewhere that's level on the job. You can scatter up and down there because there's no weight to the stone. So you're not really concerned with, I got to start at the bottom and work my way up. Always work somewhere comfortable where you can kind of get into a groove and don't have to put the nail gun down.
2: Nice. And the stuff holds up so well. The secret of this seems to be all of the substrate behind it to make sure that you've got that waterproof, just like any other outside cladding project.
3: That goes back to our roots as builders and the passion for building science. We took a different approach, a systematic approach, where we're going to tell you the right way to install this. And the process is very simple, and it's geared to the U.S. market as well. So you're going to have your 7/16 OSBR plywood, followed by your type 1 or type 2 WRB. And then the key to the entire system, the building science behind it, is that 3/16 inch rain screen. And that is your continuous drainage drying gap. So if and when water does get back there, it has one, a clear path to get out, and two, the ability to dry. And this is really honestly just a cheap insurance policy. Rain screen behind everything. Stucco, brick, stone, vinyl, fiber cement. It's a great product.
2: It's the best safety out there, because you see what happens as we go by apartment complexes and stuff that you see out there, those commercial buildings that weren't built with that, 7 or 8 years later, they're up there ripping the siding and the decks off of it, trying to fix where water got where it wasn't supposed to. And doing that, I think it also works well with your product because you've got an uneven back a little bit. So it does take up a little of that and makes it even a stronger install, I think.
1: Or people will say, hey, I've got a 4 foot overhang. Well, do you get wind? Because if you leave your boots out on the porch and they get wet when it's windy, then you're going to have, we got to fight moisture here.
2: One of the things that I think is the easiest with your product too, using it myself, is just the basic cutting of it. You're not getting a stone saw. You can use your favorite chop saw with a great vacuum, it seems, and it'll get the job done.
1: Yeah, no specialty tools there. I've had so many instances where guys are just so curious about, what kind of blade are you using? And just the blade that kind of comes on the saw is great. And I do plenty of fireplace demos and things like that. So I'm working on the interior. I just hook up a little vacuum. There's not much dust. You barely have to sweep up at the end of the day.
3: The product is color all the way throughout. So when you do cut it, you're not dealing with this white aggregate substrate or something that the manufacturer is requiring that you come back and seal. That's completely unnecessary because the color's through and through. To the point where if you actually took a piece of the stone, sanded it with, like, let's say a belt sander, sanded it smooth, it actually looks like a marble or a granite.
2: That's cool. And how do you deal with that cut edge? Because you've got this random texture on the stone, but you've got a really smooth, sharp edge on the end of that when you make a cut.
1: On a guy's first day, he might get a little smart and take that cut edge and flip it around to the profile of a stone that's a little bit thicker and have the cut edge kind of butt into it, and then you don't do anything. If you do have an exposed cut edge, or say I make a mitered corner and I got a beveled edge, I might decide to burnish that edge a little bit with maybe some sandpaper or a screwdriver or something along those lines, and I can touch it with a little bit of Thompson's Clear Water Seal, and it just brings that patina forward and makes it look like $1 million.
2: Wow, and being that it's not stone, you don't have to worry about the water and sealing and all those kind of things as well, and that just makes it for a more consistent color all the way around. So what got you guys into building this product here in the United States? I know it's one thing to be growing, but so many companies out there will get to the point where they go, all right, we're cranking now, and then they build it overseas. And you guys have kept that right here in the United States, and I love that.
3: Yeah, it's important for us to, the quality of it, to control every aspect of it, the domestically sourced materials, and just how we've been able to take things from almost out of the ground to a finished product. has really allowed us to do things that other people couldn't. Like, let's say when the tariffs hit, a lot of people were concerned and struggling and how that was going to happen. And that literally had no effect on Evolve just because of how it manufactures things. It allows us to do things that others can't. During COVID, a lot of people were on allocations, right? They just couldn't get it. We grew hundreds of percent in 2022. So that's a big mover for us. We very much so take that very seriously.
2: Yeah, and with fuel prices out there being high, that's just one less thing you have to worry about trying to get it into the United States, because those surcharges I'm seeing out there in our industry today are pretty substantial.
3: And for the cementitious counterparts in the artificial, so the manufactured stone veneer guys, weight's a big driver of cost, and Evolve with how it ships and how light it is, that really isn't an issue. So for example, I could go ahead and ship you right around 20,000 square feet of stone from East Coast to West Coast for pennies on the dollar, where if another traditional MSV company tried doing that, it would just kill the economics of it.
2: Yeah, now you're talking semi-trucks of material almost, and that stuff adds up very quickly.
3: Very quickly.
2: Man, so what's next for Evolve Stone? You guys keep coming out, it seems like, every year, new colors, new patterns, new stuff. I like the continued innovation that you have with the latest styles. You have anything that you can share with us today?
3: This is one of many applications that we can make out of the material. So down the road, something we're working on right now is a system where our product will hold true to nailing, but it will work over top of CMU or masonry backings. So we can't lead too much into that right now, but anything that you can think of that would be an exterior, whether it's siding or brick, other different types of systems, it's all fair game.
2: That's exciting, because that's really going to be big in some of these southern markets where, like Florida, for instance, where those CMU concrete block homes are so prevalent.
3: Over the years, we've learned, and where's the product being used? Then with any product, where's a pinch point? Where's a shortfalling of it? And not being able to, obviously, to nail this over concrete, even though we've had many people try, come back and go, product, it worked great when I nailed it over a piece of plywood in my garage, and now I can't get it to go in the wall. And you're just wondering what's going on. And you find out someone's trying to nail it into the brick. And we have solutions. We have solutions for how that works now. In reality, how do we make that easier? How do we make that simpler? And that's kind of what we've done with this product from the very beginning.
2: So guys, where do you find your products out there? If you're listening to the show right now going, oh my gosh, this sounds awesome. It looks beautiful. Where do I find it?
1: Just do a search on our website, evolvestone.com. You've got a dealer search there. You can find somebody, set a radius 25, 50 miles, and we're just about everywhere.
3: Yeah, we have fantastic dealer network, national distribution. You're going to find it quickly. And I will say, a lot of times, seeing is believing, and you might need to see those little samples. And what we did, Eric, was we created a promo code. So Around the House, or ATH26. So ATH26, if you go to evolvestone.com, go to samples, pick whatever samples you want, put that code in, ATH26, you'll get some free samples sent to your house. Try it, cut it. It cuts like a soft wood, I'd say like pine or balsa. And once that saw goes through it, and you can find that you can manipulate or varnish that edge, and you get your nail gun right and set, it just helps people become comfortable. So go get some samples. We also have some pretty cool Evolvestone themed America 250 shirts, some 4th of July themed.
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2: Welcome back to the Around the House Show, your trusted source for everything home improvement. I'm Eric G. Let's get back and wrap up with our friends with Evolve Stone and our America 250 campaign, where we're celebrating companies like them that are making things here in the USA. 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
3: Put that code in, ATH26. You'll get some free samples sent to your house. Try it. Cut it. It cuts like a soft wood. I'd say like pine or balsa. And once that saw goes through it, and you can find that you can manipulate or varnish that edge, and you get your nail gun right and set, it just helps people become comfortable. So go get some samples. We also have some pretty cool Evolvestone themed America 250 shirts, some 4th of July themed. So we're going to be handing those out as well. I think it's the first 100 people that put in that code will get these pretty darn cool limited edition shirts.
2: And everyone out there, whether you're that finished carpenter, home builder, architect, or DIY, grab some samples, take a look. You want to see how this is going to look. It's one thing to go on a website and say, oh, that's kind of cool. You need to touch and feel the stuff to play around with it. And like you said, Greg, put it on the saw. See how it cuts like butter with a decent blade.
3: Yeah.
2: And I've got some blades that have some good use out of them, and you can throw it up on it, and it still cuts clean. And I think that's some of the brilliance of the product.
3: Yeah, absolutely.
2: All right, guys, is there anything that I missed talking about our America 250 program and celebrating people like you guys at Evolve Stone?
1: I could hang out with you for hours and catch up.
3: Hey, we really appreciate the time and the support and what you're doing for American manufacturers here. Bringing light to them is much appreciated. It can be a tricky world out there, and all the support we can get is fantastic. So thank you.
1: Thank you so much, Eric.
2: Thanks, guys. All right, everybody. Evolve Stone, check them out. Head over there. Look at the samples. Order some and hurry up and get that T-shirt. I'm Eric G. For my friends of Evolve Stone, you've been listening to Around the House. Speaking of that, we are coming up to 4th of July weekend, Independence Day. America 250, we are out there. We are having fun. And you know something? This is going to be the year of backyard barbecues, having fun, fireworks where they're legal, and everything else out there. So I thought, guys, let's talk today about what do we need to do to get ready for 4th of July weekend. So my first on the list is a big one. Fire safety first. Create that defensible space around your home and barbecue. Remove the dry leaves, debris, overhanging branches, and anything flammable within 10 to 30 feet of the house or fire features. Have a hose, fire extinguisher, and water bucket ready. For fireworks, designate a safe launch area away from structures and never leave them unattended. And of course, always check to see what local burn bans, restrictions, sanctions, and of course, fines if you do it wrong, because there's a lot of places out there you can't do fireworks anymore. Now, here's the thing. The one thing that always gets forgotten, it seems, are those gutters. And if you're in a dry area, like here in the Pacific Northwest, we might not get rain for weeks on end, and we'll have all those pine needles, leaves, everything that's in the gutters jammed up solid from the last windstorm we had. And that is just like kindling, ready to take off and create a fire. So make sure that you clean all the gutters out. And if you're not safe doing it, you don't feel safe getting up on the roof and doing it yourself, hire somebody to come over. There's so many different roof and gutter cleaning people out there. And with fireworks, it's really important because All it takes is some neighborhood kid with a bottle rocket or a Roman candle out on the sidewalk, and who knows what could happen to your place. So let's make sure that we get the fire safety down right off the bat so we're good to go. Now, here's the one. If you're cooking, time to prep your barbecue and outdoor kitchen. So days before, and preferably at least one cooking before, time to get that grill cleaned thoroughly. Burn off the residue, scrape the grates, empty the grease trap. One little tip that I've got for all of you, you know, propane barbecue people out there. So if you've got that propane grill, one thing you can do is there's usually that bottom tray that drains into a grease bucket, pan, cup, something. What I do is when I take it out and clean it, I wrap that in aluminum foil. The heavier duty, the better. Then the next time that you have to clean it, you can just get it dialed in and cleaned. You just tear it off, rewrap it, and you're good to go. It also gives a little bit of extra protection down there, and it's nice just to be able to clean that up that way. And you can really see, because when you look down there and you don't see the aluminum foil anymore, it kind of shows you that, hey, maybe it's time to get that thing cleaned up again. Now, what I say is never clean this right before your big barbecue. Do it at least one burn beforehand. So that way, if you've got any tastes, or sometimes you'll unseason things like the grate if you're cleaning up problems, or you've got that griddle that you're trying to do, that's a great way to do it. So just take your time, get it cleaned up well, and have it ready to go. Now, the other thing is clean underneath it. Take a look around. Drips, all those things can put grease into bad areas, and you never want to have that where it's going to catch on fire. So make sure you got it dialed in. Make sure you got all those tools, accessories cleaned. Have your cleaned up work zone. Keep it safe. And if you're using an old school Weber barbecue, one of the charcoal ones, always make sure you know where you're placing that. Place it on a concrete pad. Don't put it out in the grass, because so many times I've had the Weber barbecue out in the grass and made a big mistake with that, because all of a sudden, little gust of wind came through, 5-10 miles an hour, nothing big, and it blew some coals right through the little round vents in the bottom and landed right in the grass and caught it on fire. That was something that happened about 30 years ago, and I tell you what, you'll never forget it once you've caught your yard on fire. So make sure you're putting that in a safe space. Make sure that you're doing it on something that's not flammable. So they make a lot of nice little pads you can put down on the ground. Just make sure that you're very safe with that, and make sure that you got a battery in that thermometer so you're not serving undercooked food. So next one here is an important one, that deck, patio, and outdoor living area tune-up. Check the deck for loose boards, rot, weak railings, pressure wash surfaces. If you need to, if concrete, that kind of stuff, it's great to do that. Reseal the deck if needed, and arrange furniture for flow. So just make sure you got a good, safe flow. And then add shade, some of the umbrellas, awnings, those sails. Those can be really easy and create that comfortable seating area. And then if you're going to be out there in the evenings, I tell you what,

0: strict outdoor lighting ordinance that minimize light pollution. So you have to be really careful with what light fixtures you're using. I don't want to see anybody go out and go, hey, I got this all dialed in for 4th of July, ready to go. Then all of a sudden, you get the nasty gram or you get a letter or a fine in the mail. Nobody wants that. So make sure you're following those. We've got areas out here on the west that we see in my area. You have to be really careful, like out at Cannon Beach or Sisters, Oregon, Sun River, Oregon. A lot of these are places where they've really got a lot of rules and laws to make sure that you're not putting too much light out there. And yes, I see the irony talking about the 4th of July and Independence and trying to make sure you follow your local codes. I get that. But these are just the rules. I don't make them up. And it is kind of nice to be able to see the sky outside when it's really cool out there, because in those cities, you do get a better chance of seeing, you know, aurora borealis if you're up north, and the sky looks a lot prettier. But I also do like a greatly lit lawn and all the landscaping done right. So these are things to consider. Just make sure you're following the building codes. I don't want to see anybody get in trouble over this one. That could get expensive. All right, guys. Now, if you want to find out more about us, head over to AralOnline.com. We're going to be bringing back the Around the House Northwest television show. That's going to be coming up. That is super exciting. And new sponsors, a lot of great stuff happening. So make sure you follow us. You can always find out more about us over at AroundOnline.com. You can send me or Johnny a message right there. We'll get back to you as soon as we can. All right, make sure you subscribe to the podcast. And if you're listening on the radio, we appreciate every single one of you out there and our radio audience from coast to coast. Now, when we come back, I'm going to bring out the rest of my tips here for this last segment to make sure you've got the best 4th of July Independence Day party on the block. Around the House, we'll be returning just after these important messages. Don't change that dial.
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0: To the Around the House show, your trusted source for everything about your home. I'm Eric G. Thanks for joining us today. Well, we're talking here about some of those things you should be doing to get ready for a big 4th of July party at your house. And one of the things that I always do just to save a little bit of money so I don't have to go out and buy a bunch of ice is the week before, I start saving that ice in my gallon Ziploc bags. I'll run it through the ice machine. I'll get the ice machine and cycle it through, fill up the bag, put it in the freezer. And it's a great way to do it. You can also take just the unscented, clean, like mid-sized garbage bags and put that in as well. So that way you've got something to store it. But it's a really great way to fill up those coolers if you plan ahead a little bit. Just keep throwing it in the freezer. And then when you need to, you know, some ice for the cooler out on the back deck or patio, you've got something right there. So if you do it a week beforehand, you just keep throwing it in there and you'll be good to go and you'll have more ice than you'll ever need. And it'll save you that trip to the store of going to buy bags of ice. Now, that's not that big a deal, but it can save you $5 or $10. And that adds up if you do that a lot over the year. So here's the thing. Now is the

0: time to get ready by cleaning up those kind of smart cleaning areas. So high traffic areas, the floors, you know, for me, I just run my robot cleaner, run it through twice in 2 days, make sure everything's cleaned up that way. But it's a good time to get the bathrooms and everything else wrapped up. Get that all cleaned up, ready to go. Wipe down the outdoor furniture. Maybe you didn't do that in the spring or it's been dirty enough this year. It's not undercover. Get that cleaned up. And then take a look. Make sure you've got pest control stuff taken care of. So if you've got ants coming in places, put the bait out there. If you've got mosquitoes or swampy areas around, I don't really do too much spraying of chemicals because it's not great for the pets out there or kids playing. But my rule is they make these little pucks that look like almost like a rice cake. And if I remember right, they're about probably 10 bucks at Home Depot. And they're these little dunks. And if you've got any standing water, they worked really well for me at my last house. Well, a couple houses ago that was on a canal and the canal came in and fed the lake. Well, most of the time that didn't have a lot of running water through it. It was pretty stagnant. So I would throw those over the back fence. Non-toxic, but it keeps the mosquitoes from building themselves back up again and regenerating. So it really kills the larvae. So you don't have to worry about it. So it's not toxic, but it's a biological mosquito control that you can just pop into those water and it just keeps it from going. And it's not something that's toxic, works really well. And it's a great way to do it. Now, there's a ton of other ways out there to do this. There are companies that'll come by. You have new electronic stuff out there that works really well. A lot of the new technology is pretty dang cool out there, guys. I mean, there are plasma things that will almost like bug zappers. There are companies out there that will put in these electronic insect controls out there. There's like the Patriot Plus 1 acre outdoor trap that works well. And some of these options, if you've got a big mosquito problem, can be $300, $400, $500, $600. But I tell you what, there are some good options out there. So take a look. You don't always have to just blow the chemicals around and kill everything. You can go through and either use repellent or some of these new capture kill things that work pretty well. And they will really keep things under control. And there's a lot of big companies out there that do it. There's stuff that will you can mount around your home. There's a lot of different options. So take a look. You'll be surprised how much stuff is out there. Mosquito magnet has one too. So there's just a lot of options. So take a look and see what's going to work best for your area without having to go around and hit a bunch of chemicals around there that could make you or kids or pets sick. So that's a big one right there. And I think it'll really help out and make it much more enjoyable outside. So the next one here is I always go through and just make sure that I've got everything up cleaned up in the backyard, all that fire stuff like we talked about in the last segment. But really, just making sure that you've got everything cleaned up for fireworks, you know, make sure there's no wood stacked up against the house that could have an errant firework land on it. And then the next one here is just really going through and having a clear area to set off fireworks. If you're doing it on the street out front, I've been many a house where we closed off the cul-de-sac and did it in the middle so it was a nice, safe area to do it. Talk to your city, see what's legal, see what's not. We were on a private drive, so it was really simple. We just put couches across the drive and did it right there. It worked out really well. And then check your food safety plan for this stuff. Use coolers with ice, perishables, keep hot foods above 140, cold below 40. You know, have a dedicated dirty area for plates, utensils, and make it so it's really easy to clean up. And then, of course, just decorate. Have some fun, guys. I'm serious. Have you seen the stuff that's online at even at Lowe's or Amazon or Home Depot or any one of your local stores out there? There are so many cool Made in America products. There are a lot of great stuff. Decorate your house up. It's the 250th. We don't get to see that too often, like never and never again. So enjoy it. Have fun. I think we should be decorating like when I was a kid, it was 1980. And, 1976 was that big party as well. So that was our 200th. I remember that when I was a little kid. But in the 80s, man, we tell you what, around my town, we decorated everything up and then we've kind of gotten away from it. So I think we can regenerate that. We saw a lot of this stuff with the World Cup out there, which is cool. And that's something you can really think about that could really brighten the mood a little bit out there. Enjoy it. Celebrate. Let's have some fun and spend some time making sure everything's good. Now, one thing to do, too, is make sure your HVAC system's working. If you need to have, you're going to be probably, if you got a bunch of people coming over and it's hot outside, you're going to be putting that thing with the door open, being a lot. You're going to push that thing into heavy duty. Make sure you've got your service done on that. Just talk to your local HVAC person that comes out and make sure that service gets done. Just a couple $100 usually for one of those service calls, and they will come out and make sure that you're good. Sign up for their service plan if you can. Many times if you sign up for that annual service plan, they'll come out a couple times a year, take a look at things. A lot of great tips with that is sometimes, depending on the company, you know, like with Pyramid Heating and Cooling, who does my work here at my house, those guys will come out, and if you're on their service plan, it gets you priority scheduling. So if it does go down and it's 105 degrees outside and everybody's baking, puts you in the front of the line with the VIP people there. That can save you a lot of headaches. And it always seems that 4th of July, Christmas, New Year's, Thanksgiving, those kind of things, even Easter, those are things that things break down and it's going to cost you the most because it's going to be a holiday service call, and you might as well get that done. And I just wrote a story about that for a publication. We'll see if it comes out. Sometimes they publish, sometimes they don't. But I tell you what, spending that time on the home maintenance and making sure that things are running great will save you a ton of money in the long run. No sense spending $16,000 for a new system when you can go spend a couple $100 a year and keep that thing running for as long as you want to and as long as parts make sense. So a little bit of preventative maintenance right there goes a long ways. All right, guys, I wanted to do a little house cleaning here before we go out. And I tell you what, there is something that's going to be coming up here at the end of September that I hope to see you all. There is a great music festival that I'm going to be taking part in. I'm going to be working with these guys, so we'll probably have some around the house events, meetups, something like that out here. I'm going to give you guys plenty of time. I'm going to be out in Umatilla, Oregon for the Rock the Locks Festival Friday, September 25th, 26th, and 27th. Lots of great bands out there, so come on out, hang out with me. I'll be out there, and we'll be doing some stuff out there, having a great time, going to be camping. So check those tickets out, rock.org. A lot of great bands, Godsmack, Simple Plan, Lynyrd Skynyrd, Daughtry, Candlebox, Tesla, Jackal, Theory of a Dead Man, The Rocket Mafia, which is Ricky Rocket from Poison, Dorothy, Seven Dust, a lot of great bands out there. So it's going to be a lot of fun. I'm looking forward to it, and it's going to be just an absolute great time. So make sure you follow us. Probably going to be giving some tickets away here later on this summer. But I tell you what, it is going to be a lot of fun. So just head over to rockthelocks.org. Going to be working with these guys out there. A lot of great bands. It's cool enough out there usually, so it's a nice, comfortable weekend, which I think is a lot of fun because that way we can keep it nice and cool and comfortable without it being 120 degrees out there like if it was in the middle of August. So this is going to be a lot of fun. I love supporting these small independent music festivals like this where it's just a local group putting stuff together. So check out rock.org. And so it's going to be a great, it's out at a outside festival. It's at a golf course, so it's not dirty and dusty. They do a great job with it out there. Been to it in the past, a lot of fun. This time we're making it official. We're going to be working with them, and we'll have some tickets given away, I believe, here in the next few weeks, so stay tuned for that. All right, everybody, have a great rest of your weekend. We got a great show coming up for the 4th of July as well. You won't want to miss. I'm Eric G. Thanks for tuning in to Around the House. I appreciate every one of you.
1: 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We will see you next time.

0: 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Good morning, guys. I just want to warn you, traffic is tough out there.
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5: Welcome to Preparedness Thoughts with John Stephenson. John understands the importance of being prepared. Through rain, rocks, and snow, he has seen it all and survived. He has seen major disasters like Mount St. Helens and how vehicles were stopped in the street from the volcanic ash. Earthquakes, too, including the Loma Prieta earthquake, which felt like it wouldn't stop shaking. People were without electricity and could not hardly buy groceries or gasoline. The homeless lit bonfires in the streets. The Bay Bridge and other freeways were broken. God only knows what will be next.
6: Welcome to Preparedness Thoughts by John Stephenson. We invite Jesus Christ through the Holy Spirit to guide us as we examine how our preparations can be used to preserve the lives of ourselves, our family, and others. In this episode, we will look at what is a reasonable or an unreasonable idea about ideas that some people are having regards to possible threats or disasters. Okay, these things might be unlikely, but you'll see that some of them also have serious potential as a big problem. So my hope is that you will give some thought to preparedness, and hopefully these unusual ideas will stimulate thought. For instance, a meteor could hit the Earth. Well, that's pretty unusual, but it has happened several times before in Earth's ancient history. Similarly, there is Planet X, which is also called Nibiru. It has come by Earth in the past, they say, and that it could do so again. If it does, it would disrupt the atmosphere and the tectonic plates on Earth. Now, the only way this has happened before is according to legend, so there's only a few people who see it as a reality, but there are a few observers, astronomers, who have seen its approach in April 2016. Is it true? I don't know. But it's a thought. Another idea is a massive volcanic eruption like Yellowstone, if that ever happens. Woo! And it did have something like that happen in 1883 with Krakatoa in Indonesia. This eruption is said to have been heard halfway around the world. Well, things do happen. And other things that could happen is we could have a massive crop failure by a plant rust or a fungus to our wheat crop or our potato crop. Well, this did happen in the mid-1800s with the Irish potato famine. And what happened? Well, it caused starvation. It caused people to move to other parts of the world, like to America. Another idea that is sometimes spoke of is massive anarchy. Oh, for instance, in the United States with the 2014 Ferguson, Missouri riots, or in the 1965 Watts, Los Angeles riots, or in 1932, United States World War I military veterans rioted in Washington, D.C. because they did not get the benefits they were promised by the United States government. Oh, other ideas. Well, some people say a military invasion could happen, and it did happen once before of the United States. Great Britain occupied Washington, D.C. during the War of 1812. Yeah, these are odd ideas, but could they happen? I don't know. Some people suggest that there could be a New World Order taking control of this country, and as an example, They cite the 9/11 event and why did Building 7 completely collapse on 9/11? It's a 47-story building that was not hit by a plane, and yet it completely collapsed in a free-fall way, just like the two trade towers did. So these things do happen. I don't know why, and I don't know if they'll ever happen again. But strange and unpredictable things do happen. Surprises happen, and they do disrupt our day-to-day life. So with the uncertainties in life, I think it's only wise to get a little bit prepared. This is episode 13. Start your preparations now before there's an urgent need and what you want is hard to find. And remember to give thanks to God for the blessings that you do have today.
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0: Stop for a moment. Take a deep breath and mentally come with me. See that manger? Look inside. What do you see? Nestled in the hay is a tiny newborn baby wrapped tightly. He's no ordinary baby, the very Son of God in human form. Who but God would come up with a plan to have a relationship with us that would begin with a baby? This means Jesus was willing at that special moment of divine conception to be reduced to one cell, the one of whom John wrote, "All things were made by him," the designer of DNA, the architect of the universe. Yet all that indescribable creative power and genius became one cell in the body of Mary. Jesus said of his Father, "A body you prepared for me." Because Jesus became one of us, he experienced what life is like here on earth. He understands our limitations and our frailties, our grief and our loneliness. Psalm 103 says, "For he knows how we are formed. He remembers that we are dust." Because his crib was a manger, none can say they are too poor to approach him. Ordinary people can visit mangers, shepherds and shopkeepers, farmers and street sweepers. We can all come with our worship and our requests. No wonder the angel said, "I bring you good news of great joy." But there's more to the angel's message. He goes on to say, "A Savior has been born to you." Because Jesus came, we can bring our sins to him and find forgiveness and freedom from guilt. For this little baby who lay in a manger, one day was crucified on a cross to pay the price for all the wrongs we have ever done. He's waiting for you to come to him today.
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Welcome to Christ Today. This is the day the Lord has made. Let us be glad and rejoice in it. That's Psalm 119:24. It is all very interesting how we each have a different experience in life, and even with each new day we have a new experience. And let us rejoice in that experience of each day. Yes, it is amazing how one day can be so wonderful and another day can have so many concerns in it. Sometimes they are even great big difficulties. And there are people who, they just get so tired of the pain in life, they might not even want to live anymore. Some people are, I think many people have had that happen. And I know I've had some very sad days in my life. And yet there have been days that have been so full of joy. It's a part of our beautiful human experience with feelings that are so joyous and so difficult. And then we learn about God's love and how important that is to us. Biblical love, it's wonderful. It's kind of wonderful how we have that relationship with Jesus Christ, and we seek to understand it more and more, and we do as we read the Bible and study its words, and we learn things about what we want to be and what we want to do in life and how we want to conform with the will of God and say, yes, Lord, we might have to change our direction. A big change sometime, and that can be a part of being born again when we realize that we want to follow Jesus Christ in life. And of course, we do that as we develop and learn in life and Christianity. Follow Jesus Christ. We do develop our own thoughts, feelings, and emotions, and they interact with each other. Love and respect and even hate and war, all these things interact with each other, and we choose which different parts we are going to align with and be sympathetic to. And that is a part of what we do in life as we follow Jesus Christ. In many places, there are people who have that great big decision to make, to follow Jesus or to follow the customs of the land. It can be a great big concern when we have to make a choice between following the people we know and love, you know, our family, or following the truth that we know and love. Lots of decisions in life, and occasionally we get something we expect or something we do not expect. Isn't that so true? Life is full of what we do not expect in this world. And every one of us gets a little bit of these experiences, these questions, where we get to search for truth and then live it out. I think of how many people have had difficulty in life. Even really terrible experiences. And they have to recognize those experiences and overcome them. It reminds me of how we are a part of this world, but not of it. And it also reminds me of how we are to forgive others their trespasses. And that's the part of how we get past the difficult and painful experiences in life that are just huge traumas. I know that so many people have these huge traumas in life, and sometimes I wonder, how do they get past them? That was tough. That was difficult. How do you even live without not having that reoccur in your thoughts every day? Well, it does reoccur in our thoughts. At first, it's every day, and then we get to have
another perspective of the goodness of life through Jesus Christ, and our thoughts change. That's the born-again experience, and it's a joy. Well, often enough, we have thankfulness for what has gone on in our life. The pain, the trauma can define us and turn us into the people that we want to be as followers of Jesus Christ with love in our heart and even sensitivity for the trouble that other people are going through. It's a part of growing in Christ Jesus. Sometime we suffer from the past or sometime from the sins that we have committed and sometimes from the truth that we speak. It's all very interesting as we go through life. And now Jesus loves us. His great love we want to have for our own as we love the people around us, our neighbors, just as we love ourselves. Jesus was certainly who we will never be. Jesus was the Lamb of God. And in the Hebrew tradition, the Lamb of God takes away the sins of the world. And the Hebrews, the ancient Hebrews, knew this very well because of their tradition of the Passover. You see, they took a little lamb into their home and raised up that lamb, and then they slaughtered that lamb. And it was a traumatic experience for some. They got to know this lamb, loved and liked this lamb, and then they slayed it. And in a sense, that is what happened with Jesus. In those ancient days when he walked the earth, people got to know him, people got to like him, and then he was slain for the sins of the world. And then we get to decide, are we going to accept that sacrifice of Jesus Christ on the cross? Are we going to follow Jesus, knowing that God raised him from the dead? It's a wonderful thing, and we learn more and more as we read through the Bible and even the ancient history of the Hebrew people. And other people too. Ancient history can be a wonderful learning experience, whether it's about the Lamb of God or something else. Speaking about the Lamb of God, you know, in the Garden of Gethsemane, when a great amount of people came to slay Jesus Christ, and Jesus saw the crowd growing and that they were ready to do violence. And he said that, not my will, Lord, but thine will, Father. And so what was the will of Jesus at that time? To be the Lamb of God. He was ready to be the sacrifice for the sin of humanity. And then I must say that we accept that gift or we don't accept the gift. Do we ignore it and go on living our life? Or do we say, yes, Lord, I accept your gift and I will live a Christ-loving, Christ-honoring life? That's a part of our decision. And what about a person's salvation? It is a most valuable and wonderful thing to change from the kingdom of darkness to the kingdom of light, to change from being hell-bound to being heaven-bound. These are a part of what we choose every day in our life as we live, because our destiny is coming about as we live. We live and speak our destiny as we accept or reject Christ. If we reject Christ, we live for our own self or for someone else. But
if we accept Jesus Christ, then we live our life for him, for his glory. And that's why every day our life is determining our eternity. Not to mention we get judged for everything we say and everything we do. Every little bit of conversation and our little actions. Yep. So our destiny is being determined every day by how we live now. It's quite a different experience to realize that and recognize that all the little things we do or we do not do has an impact on our eternity. I don't mean I understand it completely, but I get a pretty good idea. Oh, probably not a good idea even, because compared to what God knows, nope, I don't know much of anything. But I get the idea that that's what's going to happen and come about. So I talk about it. Yeah. Through our thoughts and experiences, we get to believe and believe a little more in the good news of the gospel of Jesus Christ. We do have many things going on that go on in the Bible, and we get to learn what has happened and what will happen when people follow the biblical, what should I call it? The biblical preaching, the description of experiences and what happens to people when they follow Christ. Yeah, some of them get martyred, and that's a part of what our life is involved, to live for Jesus Christ. And sometime we get persecuted. In fact, there's a verse in John that says, those who follow Christ will be persecuted. Now, there's not an option there. It's not that some will be persecuted. It says, all who follow Jesus Christ will be persecuted. But we do not know the level. We do not know exactly what persecution means. Persecution can be a public situation. It can be something that is done with words, or it can be something that is done in a very physical and violent way. That's a part of what we have to leave up to God. God will decide all these things, how they come together. And we can be grateful that we have our Lord God who loves us. And he makes things happen in our life, especially when we agree to it. So we have the things going on in the Bible. Yeah, I just said that the Garden of Gethsemane and the crowd wanting to kill Jesus. And then I know there are people who say that Jesus said to the Father, let this pass from me, but not my will, Lord, but thine. So they think there's different thoughts of it. One is that let it pass from me refers to being crucified on the cross, and another thought is that the Jesus in the Garden of Gethsemane saw all the people ready to do violence against him, ready to actually kill him with their sticks. And Jesus wanted to be the Lamb of God. And so he said, Father, not my will but thine. And that's something which we all get to figure out what is the most sensible way to understand the verses in the Bible. Many different ways, many different thinking that each one of us can have. Ideas about the kingdom and ideas how we follow God to be a part of his kingdom. And, of course, the big one is to be reborn. Yep.
We all must be reborn to see the kingdom of God. Life and death is a very interesting thing. And I know that we all have experiences that, we see how our something nearby us does not live forever, whether it's an animal or a people. And it's something that causes us to reflect on our own eternity and what will happen to us. That reminds me of one time. I was standing in the kitchen right with my wife, and somehow we were just looking into each other's eyes, and we had our four little children around us. And I guess it's kind of an unfortunate thing that in my experience I have seen animals die, and I've seen the light go out of their eyes. And so there I was, with my wife, we were looking into each other's eyes, and I just saw the light go out of her eyes, and she collapsed right into my arms and gently onto the floor. And so I quickly called those four young children to gather around Mom and pray for God to save her life. Of course, I don't know that she died in a medical way, but I've had the experience of seeing the light go out of an animal's eye. And I just saw that the light went out of her eyes. And then I saw the prayer, and I see that it took a few minutes for her to come back into, well, with life energy. And now she didn't see it that way. She just said something happened, and she didn't know what. But I saw it different. I saw it that the light left her eyes, and she collapsed. So I attribute that to Jesus Christ and thank him for saving my wife, the life of my wife. Was it a miracle? I guess we will never know until we get to talk to Jesus about it. But with my life experience, it sure looked to me like it was the end of life. And we prayed over her, and the way I see it is God raised her up again. And I think that that is one of the things that we will be able to do in the coming days. We will be able to ask Jesus for a miracle, and miracles will happen. Just like at the time of the apostles. Well, that's my opinion. And we all have an opinion. And we will see what we see in the amazing, awesome coming days. Oh, how exciting to live in these end times when all sorts of things are going to be happening in front of us, all around us. And we want to have the truth of Jesus Christ on our brains and in our mouth as we speak to people about the love and truth of Jesus Christ. So we are going to have some very wonderful days, even if they will be challenging. Yeah. I know a lot of people get through difficult times, difficult both by circumstance and sometimes just other people who hurt other people. And somehow we get through them. And I think of Matthew 6:14 that says we are to forgive other people or God will not forgive us. Well, it's our trespasses. We forgive the trespasses of others and they forgive our, then God will forgive our trespasses. And I think there's a passage in the King James Version that says only God can forgive sin. And that's the way I see it too. But we forgive the trespasses of other people. And then our trespasses will be forgiven. Because only God has the authority to forgive sin.
That's Luke 5. And so we have that going on when many people have been told from new Bible versions that we are to forgive the sin of other people. But I like the King James description of we are to forgive trespasses. It doesn't say sin, it says trespasses. So there we get to seek understanding about what one Bible version says and another Bible version does or does not say. And that's a part of the discernment that we need to have when we read the Bible and even pick a Bible version that we are going to want to study and even memorize. Yes. We do want to be careful that what we are told in Scripture is clear and reflects the will of God as is told in other parts of His book, the Bible. Be careful to understand what God wants to tell us in the Word of God, our Bible, His Bible. Yeah. It's interesting that we will all get judged for what we have to say and for what we do. Every jot and tittle, every little bit of speech that we say, we will be judged for. And I think of what will we be judged for? Will it be our words? Or will it be our actions? Or all of it? And I think that it is all of it. There are a lot of people who say, well, God knows my heart. Why would He judge me for that? And I think about our heart, the heart of people. And, well, I think of my own heart, too, and how we have to be so very careful that we don't put all our trust in our heart. After all, I think of Jeremiah 17:9 that says, the heart is deceitful above all things and desperately wicked. Who can know it? So we have all these things working in our life as we understand our life, the life of the people around us, and of course, Scripture that helps us through our life. And we have to recognize that we will be judged for everything, our thoughts, our words, and our deeds. So, how should we go through life when we know that there's going to be good and trouble things coming all around? Well, the first thing I would say is study Scripture. Our Bible helps us to understand what we are to think, do, and say. All of it. It's all in Scripture. And Scripture tells about the lives of many, many other people who have both done good and well in God's eyes and people who have not done good at all in God's eyes. And this is a part of what we read Scripture for also. We see the evil, we see the godliness, and then we choose how we are going to live our life right now on earth, right now. What are we going to follow? And it all has a something to do with our eternal life. How we will be judged, or even where we spend eternity. I don't mean I have the answers for all of this, but the answers are in the Bible. And we get to speak about things we understand or things we believe and things that are Bible-oriented. And of course, there are plenty of people who search out what the Bible is about. Oh, we think about the sermons on Sundays or on Saturdays for the Hebrews, Jewish people. So they're all examples for us to guide us in how to live our life
as we go through the trials and tribulations and difficulties. And then we pass into the next life, and like Revelation 20:12 says, the books will be opened, and every man is judged according to his works. So we know that happens, and we want to have a judgment with mercy. And so we also give mercy and forgiveness of trespasses. It's a part of what we do as we seek Jesus Christ and we are saved from the fires of hell. It's something we do understand, but we seek more understanding as we try to understand more and how to refine what we think, do, and say as we go through life and we love other people. That's the great commandment, to love the Lord our God with all our heart, mind, and soul, and to love our neighbor as ourself. All in the midst of the things going on around us, when we are judged, when we know we will be judged for every idle word, that's what Matthew 12:36 says, and we will be judged for our actions and what we do. That's in the Bible also. What are we going to do? Well, it sure helps if we study the Bible and find out what we need to find and then put it into our life and live it out. That is what we want to do. I think of obedience. In many parts of the Bible, there are people who are obedient to God's will and obedient to Jesus Christ. And I think of that as one of the ways that we serve God. And we show that we belong to Him by what we do. And that's a part of how we are living our eternity on earth right now. The things that we do and say will reflect on the life we live and where we spend eternity. And I don't mean that I'm the one to define this. All I know is that there is a God who is our judge, Jesus Christ, and we want to please Him. And then at the end of life, have Him say, well done, good and faithful servant. Yep, we want that a lot. So let's live our life in a way that shows that we follow our Lord and Savior, Jesus Christ. There have been examples in the Bible, I think of Matthew 6:20, where a servant is not paying attention to the will of his master. He is put in charge of his master's household, and that includes his servants. But he does what he's not supposed to do, beats the servants, and lives very, very well on his master's household goods. And it just makes me think about, what do we have to do to follow and obey Jesus Christ? Well, it helps to have a little bit of extra so that we are not so desperate that we have to do something to provide for the people we love or even ourselves. Are we going to have enough food? I think of water, food, and warmth. Those are my basics. How are we going to prepare to have water, food, and warmth? Do you have a few gallon containers or a few 5-gallon water containers to store your water in? And what about the food part of it? Do you have the long-term things that you need, like grains? Do you have a stove to cook them on when
a time of trouble does come along, are you ready and willing to share your food with people who do not have as much as you? All these are questions, and we get to figure out how we are going to live according to the rules, the laws that God has written in his book that we can read. Now, heaven is a wonderful place, and we want to fit right into it. And that means we know what the rules are, we know what God wants from us, and we practice living it right here on earth as we go through life. There will be lots of difficulties. I mean, the Bible talks about what is coming. I think of the persecution. And that is a part of when people do not like the followers of Jesus Christ. It says that there will be people, this is Revelation chapter 6, that there will be people, the souls of the people that were slain for the word of God under the altar, that's in the book of Revelation. So we know there are going to be some really big things happening. Do we know exactly what? Well, no, we don't know exactly what. But we know there will be trouble, and so I think of what can we do to get ready for that trouble so we can live through it and represent Christ to the people around us. It just so happens that I have known people and just plain simply talked with them sometime in this country, sometime in other countries, and they just have so many hardships happen in their life. Life is tough. Life is hard for them. And I think about, are these people going to be preparing? Or will I be able to pray and ask God how to prepare so that I can be a help to the people around me who are really in desperate need of help? Right now in the world, we have things that are going on that are indicating we will need water, food, and warmth because there are shortages of fertilizer and food that is just now developing. The crops are not as bountiful as they used to be. Even a few years ago, 5, 10, 20, 30 years ago, our crops produced because we added a lot of fertilizer to those crops. So we may very well be having hard times coming as the crops are looking like failures in many parts of the world. They are dying. The farmers are not able to have enough fertilizer and enough water to make the crops grow bountifully. And so we know that's happening. We know it and we see it. But who is paying attention to what else needs to happen? Especially when Matthew, Mark, and Luke say that famine is coming. Well, it says wars, rumors of wars, famine, pestilence, and earthquakes in diverse places. So we know things are going to change at some point.

bring us to the store. There are all sorts of things going on in the world right now. And we do want to listen to what our Lord has to say, Father, Son, and Holy Spirit, about what is coming upon the world. Do you think that he just tells us what is coming in before the end of the age? That's Matthew, Mark, and Luke. Does he tell us so that we know what we're going to suffer? Or do you think God tells us so we know how to prepare for what is coming? Well, that's my definite feeling. God is telling us so that we will know how to prepare for what is coming. And how do you prepare for famine? With food. With war, well, we, again, with food. Pestilence is kind of the same. We prepare by having our bodies strong enough to resist the epidemics. And earthquakes, well, that just makes me think. What's going on all over the world? We have earthquakes going on, and the earthquakes, they seem to be waking up the volcanic activity all over the world. So, to say we have earthquakes could also mean that we have volcanoes. It's something we will just have to see. But with that going on, we can see our whole world disrupted, sure, with gasoline and electricity, but also with just plain basic food. And you know what we can do to prevent hunger and famine? It's to have food. And we might have it for ourselves. And then again, we might have it for our neighbor. Many of our neighbors. How do we show the love of Jesus Christ in a time of difficulty? Well, certainly it's listening. Certainly it's helping them out. And help can be with a few dollars, or help can be with a few bowls of rice. Well, we just get to see what kind of things we are expecting to happen in the world. Oh, you know, we all have things we expect. Will we have good times, or will we have bad times? And if bad times are coming, what will those bad times be? Will it be fire? Will it be earthquakes? Will it be death and floods? It's all of these different things the way I see it. They are all coming about, and they're going to affect us with the life that we live and the benefits that we have. The wonderful things in life, like food, or maybe like aluminum or steel or rare metals, is something that we all get to seek an understanding and be thankful to God what he has provided. Always be thankful to God, because we know so many people who have it worse than we do. There are things that we have troubles with, and we wonder, why can't we have more? But I think of the people who are really struggling in our culture, in our country, and in other cultures that might be on a different continent. We have things going on everywhere where people have the difficulty. And let's have a little help for these people, our neighbors. And what can we do? It's going to be different for everyone. Sometime we might have a good coat or blanket, wool coat, something, or the nylon coats that shed water so very well. There are things that can happen that we never thought of, just like they happened to Babylon the Great in Revelation chapter 28, things people never saw would happen. They didn't even believe

0: it could happen, but they did, and for sure they will come again. And what can we do to prepare? Well, that's something we each will ask ourselves as we seek to understand. We do want to pray. We want to listen to the voice of God and learn to hear God's voice. Well, we will keep going on that one to try to figure out what is God's voice and how do we hear it. I think the big thing is prayer. We can ask God to answer a prayer too. So that helps with the relation that we have with God and also to hear his still, quiet voice. Yeah. And not the great big booming voice that apparently belongs to the evil one. Well, we go through life and we try to figure out how we can be with Jesus for eternity in heaven above and not hell below. That's what we want to pay attention to. I think Proverbs 15 says something about that, how that is where we want our attention to be. So we go through life and we have that discernment of what is God and what is of the evil one. And we seek to dwell in the house of the Lord for all our days and praise the Lord, our Savior. The Psalms talk about that quite a bit. I think that line comes out of Psalm 31, praise the Lord, our Savior. In his mercy and his glory. And that's a part of what we do. Certainly we do that as a community when we have a church service. We recognize who God is with his mercy and his glory and his love too. And then we get to love God back. And a part of what we do is by being obedient. In fact, that's what John 15 talks about there, how those who love me do my commandments, follow my commandments. And so that's a part of how we want to live too. Following God's commandments in a world that does whatever they want. It seems like that's what happens. So we get to ponder all these things and ponder the good and the bad that is right in front of us and know that we want the good, the goodness of Jesus Christ, and not the evil of the world. So we choose and we live. And that's a part of how we choose our eternity, by how we live. We have a belief in our mind and in our heart, and we do according to the will of God. And this helps us to make our eternity certain. So I do think about preparedness and what we can do as we go through life because I've seen so many people who hurt, who just have difficulties in life. They just go through all sorts of difficulties, and I think, wouldn't I like to help somebody? Yes, but if you have nothing to give somebody, you have a cup of rice, you have a little food, you have a candy bar, you have an energy bar. I don't know. They're all a little something. But if you're going to give something to somebody, you have to have it available. And then you give it away. And that's, I think, a part of what we do as a follower of Christ. We show our love and acknowledge that this is given by the goodness and mercy of Jesus Christ. So have a few supplies. Yes, water. Yes, food. Yes, even warm clothing. There could be a time that we need that. Huh. Yeah, and if we ever have a breakdown in our car, we still need those things. Water, food, and warmth. And so it's good to have a few things in our car with us so that we can get through a time of difficulty. What happens with cars? Very often they're flat tires, And so we want to have an air pump, a tire pressure gauge. We want to have a can of air that you can apply right to the tire. We want to have the things that the car might need, too. You know, like power steering fluid, like oil for the engine, like brake fluid, engine coolant, transmission fluid. Somehow we get ready as we go through life, too. We get ready for things in our life, like the car or the breakdown. Speaking of the cars, there's always more things that we can have with us with a car, like we can have a toolkit. Oh, that might be the regular tools like screwdrivers and wrenches or a socket set, a work gloves, and other things might be the tail lights or the headlights. And often a trouble will happen at night, and we will want a headlight to watch what we are doing as we are repairing the car. So we have things that we need. I think on your car kit, we will also want to have a flashlight. I know that as I have been on the side of the road in the past, you want to see what you're doing, and the car headlights are very bright as they pass you by. So you need a bright flashlight to see into the dark spots that are created as the car headlights go by you. So a good flashlight, extra batteries, or even two sets of batteries is always a good thing. Other items you might want to have is emergency highway flares. Let's see, a set of fan belts can be really good too. The fan belts don't break very often, but when you do have a broken fan belt, you need just that fan belt, whether it's a serpentine fan belt or a set of maybe three or four fan belts. You will also find it handy to have latex or nitrile gloves so that you don't get your fingers all messy. And speaking of that, you want to be able to clean up after you're done repairing with water and paper towels and a trash bag so that you can put your paper towels into the trash bag or maybe the fan belt that broke or something else that you have to take away because it's trash. Because there's all sorts of car repairs that could be needed, whether it's a light bulb that goes out or a big thing. Some things we can fix, some things we can not. And so have a warm coat and a watchman's cap if you need to stay outside for a while. If you're changing a flat tire, you might have a little board or a piece of plywood to put the jack on so that it has more support of the earth under it, especially if the earth is wet. It helps to have something to sit on when you are putting the jack under the car. You might want a garbage bag or a piece of plastic or something or other so that you don't get your clothes wet if it's raining. And remember those snacks, water and snacks, so that you have just a little something for your stomach. You might have cans. I mean, that's a good thing, too. If you have cans, you'll want a can opener and a spoon and a fork. There's lots of answers for what you do. But if you do nothing, then you will be prepared for nothing. It'll be hard to overcome the troubles you have. Speaking of that, a good first aid kit is always nice. Now, it can be the most basic things. Oh, Band-Aids. But Band-Aids are not what you need most of the time. Usually you have something that is larger than a Band-Aid would be used for. So I say to have a few things like gauze pads and triple antibiotic ointment and cloth medical tape to hold the pad onto your wound. And sometimes it can take a lot of medical tape. And sometimes you will want to have a few things. Oh, like if a child gets a little boo-boo, a little cut or something, a scrape, the Band-Aids are really good for that because it's not a great big thing that they have to put on with gauze and medical tape, but it shows that you care and that you're going to put things of taking care of that child. Another thing that's really good is a few pills like Tylenol and antihistamine and anti-diarrhea. All those things can be really good for an emergency situation. Oh, there's plenty of other things you might want to have. One thing that has come in handy for me a lot has been a quality set of needle nose tweezers so that you can reach into a cut or a wound and pull something out if it needs to be pulled out of. A little water is good for washing a wound out, too. Have a few little waters. You can use them for drinking, but if you need to irrigate, wash out a wound, you really want water. All these things will be important for whatever your emergency is, and you don't know what the emergency is, either in your vehicle or at home. What if you had an electrical outage? The electricity just stopped. That happens all the time. Maybe not to you, but to somebody in the United States. And then we have the terrorists that want to have people's electricity go off. That's what they try to do, and they have tried it. They've tried it by sabotaging electrical PG&E stations. That happened in San Jose. And then there are the hackers who go into the computer systems and try to make the switches malfunction. So something is switched off or on. That's going on with our water systems in the United States, too. Infiltrators or terrorists are trying to get into our water systems and our electrical systems and cause them to fail. It's something for us that is going on right now so that our normal life stops and we have to go through a great time of difficulty. When normal life stops, well, I mean, what would you do if you didn't have a car? Would you have a bicycle? How would you get your water? How would you get your food? There are things that can be done so that we really have a hard time. And we all have an idea of what we want to prepare for. Now, some people will say, yeah, I'll prepare for water. Let me get a few 5-gallon water cans. Or I'll be preparing for if the electricity goes off. I'm going to buy a little generator. There are all sorts of things that can happen. And you have to decide what you are trying to alleviate, take care of. Is it the 3-day electrical outage or the 3-week electrical outage? Same for the water. Is the water off for an hour or a week? And somehow, how are we going to get what we need in a time of that kind of trouble? These things have happened before, plenty of times in history. The electricity went off in 1859 with the Carrington effect, and the telegraph lines melted, and the fences melted. And we could have another great big coronal mass ejection from the sun. That's what happened in 1858 with the Carrington effect. And in fact, the United States has had some other ones. There was one in 1921, which was not quite a direct hit on the United States, but it still caused some power outages and lines, electrical lines, to overheat and melt. We have had other ones too. There was one in 2003 and 2024 also. So we know these things happen. Besides that great big one in 1859, the Carrington effect, things just happen. And we also know that there can be terrorism. Terrorism has caused plenty of attacks around the world, even in the United States. There was one in, let's see, it was 2000 and, oh, 8, 10, at the San Jose substation of PG&E. And the terrorists tried to shoot it up and make it go out. Well, it didn't work, but they had to replace the substation. So there are things going on all over the country, all over the world, where terrorism goes on and people are killed. And even the officials are killed for a new legal government. That's what they are trying to bring about. So you can get my free preparedness paper by writing me with a envelope, please, to John Stephenson, P.O. 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We have a history of troubles going on. And now, thank you for today, and pray for other people. Pray for God's missionaries in this country and in other countries. And God bless you.
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Greetings, and welcome to our sermon for this Sunday. This is Pastor Brennan DeForest from Redeemer Evangelical Lutheran Church in Chico, California. We are a local, confessional Lutheran congregation, a member of the Lutheran Church Missouri Synod. We are a congregation where God is the giver through word and sacraments, and we as sinners receive His grace, His forgiveness, and eternal life in Jesus Christ, and His gospel.